0: Mohammed Abu Salmiya, the director of Al-Shifa Hospital, who was abducted by the Israelis during the first siege on the hospital in November 2023 and imprisoned and tortured for 7 months before he was released in July 2024, told reporters that, quote, "Today, in this very spot, we plant olive trees. Just months ago, this place was a mass grave where over 500 bodies were recovered. But today we plant olive trees to declare that we will remain here as long as the olive trees endure. These olive trees will bear witness to the rebuilding of Al-Shifa Hospital." Meanwhile, physicians and health experts are warning that because of Israel's ongoing blockade on necessary medical equipment, medications, sanitizers, sterilization supplies, and construction materials, along with the systematic assassination and abductions of doctors, nurses, and specialists, infectious diseases are rampant across Gaza. Infectious disease specialist Dr. Salman Khan, who recently worked in Gaza, wrote this week in Mondo Weiss that patients are developing antibiotic resistance. He reports, quote, "due in part to ongoing restrictions on the entry of life-saving medicines by the Israeli occupation. The antibiotic supply is severely limited in Gaza, often changing week to week based on availability of donations from the World Health Organization. Patients unnecessarily die from often treatable infections because of delays in receiving effective antibiotic therapy. The collapse of the healthcare system, overwhelming overcrowding in and around hospitals, and breakdown of hygiene and sanitation infrastructure all conspired to facilitate the spread of multi-drug-resistant bacteria and exacerbate Gaza's antimicrobial resistance burden. Even before the genocide, Gaza suffered from high levels of antibiotic resistance, which has since accelerated. Heavy metal contamination from explosive remnants from Israeli airstrikes is also contributing to the selection of resistant bacteria in the environment," he said. Dr. Khan added that addressing the growing threat of infectious diseases requires bold, urgent action. Quote, "Firstly, a true ceasefire must be enacted. This includes lifting restrictions on entry of life-saving medical supplies and medicines, particularly antibiotics. Humanitarian workers must be allowed unimpeded access into Gaza, and currently imprisoned healthcare workers must be freed. Patients requiring specialty care must be allowed medical evacuation. Many of these patients succumb to infectious complications while awaiting safe passage. Resources must be allocated to rebuilding Gaza's sanitation infrastructure, healthcare system, and laboratory capacity. Only with these prerequisites in place can hospital infection prevention and control and antimicrobial stewardship programs realize their full potential. Finally, the systems of apartheid and occupation that created the conditions for medicide must be dismantled. Israel must be held accountable for its genocidal actions in Gaza," he said. One of the doctors who remains inside Israeli torture prisons is Dr. Hussam Abu Safiya, the pediatrician and the director of Kamal Adwan Hospital, which was besieged, raided, and destroyed by Israeli forces. Dr. Abu Safiya was abducted in December 2024, and according to recent eyewitness testimonies from former prisoners who were detained with him, his health is deteriorating and he continues to endure brutal torture and denial of medical treatment. Euromed Human Rights Monitor gathered witness statements this past week, including testimony that his treatment by the Israeli prison guards is, quote, "much crueler than that of other detainees." Witnesses say that Dr. Abu Safiya is kept shackled for several days in a row, with his hands tied behind his back, that Israeli guards raid his cell at night and throw stun grenades and tear gas near him, that he is being subjected to routine interrogations where he is beaten, verbally abused and humiliated, that they strip him naked and set dogs on him, that he suffers from constant vomiting and is denied medical attention, and that he has lost a significant amount of weight. As we reported in late April, an Israeli military court extended Dr. Abu Safiya's administrative detention, imprisonment without charge or trial, with Israeli authorities indicating that his detention is now indefinite. This week, the two international activists who are part of the global Samud flotilla that intended to break the Israeli siege on Gaza and deliver humanitarian aid, and who were intercepted by Israeli forces in international waters, abducted and imprisoned for more than a week, were released. Saif Abukeshek, a Palestinian citizen of Spain, and Tiago Avila, a Brazilian citizen, had engaged in hunger strikes during their detention until their release last weekend. Saif Abukeshek spoke from Athens on his way back to Spain.
1: I just arrived to Athens. I left behind me thousands of Palestinian prisoners, children, women, and men. I'm sure that the treatment I face is not compared to the suffering they are going through. The testimonies we hear of their torture, of their violation on a daily basis. We have to continue mobilizing. We cannot forget the Palestinian prisoners. I want to thank everyone who mobilized, our legal team, Adala, my family, my wife and children, my colleagues in the movement, the brave 180%. I heard your voices. It gave me strength. But we are not done yet. We have to continue. We have to continue to mobilize until Palestine is free. This is one step of the way. Our colleagues are still sailing. The people at sea are doing their part. Rise up at land in every corner of the world. We mobilize at land and at sea for a free Palestine.
0: Turning to the occupied West Bank, Israeli soldiers shot and killed a 16-year-old child near the town of Jaljulia, north of Ramallah, on Wednesday. Yusuf Kabne was shot in the chest, according to the Palestine Red Crescent Society. Four other Palestinians were injured by rubber-coated steel bullets, and during attacks carried out by Israeli settlers who were protected by the Israeli army on the villages of Sinjil, Jaljulia, and Abuein. Residents confronted the settlers who stole hundreds of sheep and agricultural equipment. According to the United Nations Children's Fund, UNICEF, on average, one Palestinian child has been killed every week in the occupied West Bank since January 2025. UNICEF spokesperson James Elder stated this week that, quote, that is 70 Palestinian children killed in this time frame. 93% of these were killed by Israeli forces. A further 850 children were injured, he added, noting that March 2026 saw the highest number of Palestinians injured by Israeli settler attacks in the past 20 years. Most of the children killed or wounded were hit by live ammunition, while others were stabbed, beaten, and pepper sprayed, UNICEF said. Israeli settlers carried out more than 20 separate pogroms on Palestinian villages across the West Bank last weekend, including an assault on a pregnant woman and an elder in an attack on the village of Jurish near Nablus. Local reports said settlers threw stones at homes in the village, entered several houses, and assaulted residents. In a pogrom on the village of Duyuk near Jericho, settlers entered Palestinians' homes early in the morning on Saturday and beat people with clubs while they were in their beds. Israeli forces killed a Palestinian man, Zakaria Ali Mohammed Qadis, on Tuesday in the village of Aram, north of Jerusalem. The day before, in nearby Kalandia refugee camp, Israeli forces killed 30-year-old Ayman Rafiq Mohammed al-Hashlamoun during an invasion in which soldiers reportedly stormed a vocational training center in the camp and fired tear gas, stun grenades, and live ammunition. Local reports say that al-Hashlamoun was shot in the head and later pronounced dead after Palestinian ambulance crews were reportedly prevented from reaching him. The Palestine Red Crescent said a 15-year-old boy was also wounded by a rubber-coated bullet Israeli soldiers fired inside the camp. In the village of Asasa, near Jenin, family members and loved ones grieved the death of 80-year-old Hussein Asasa last weekend. They buried him in the village cemetery. Immediately after, Israeli settlers from the nearby colony of Sanur started digging around the grave and threatened to dig up the body with a bulldozer if the family did not take it somewhere else. Mohammed Asasa, Hussein Asasa's son, told Reuters that, quote, we found that they already dug the grave and reached the body. We continued digging and got the body and buried him in another cemetery. The United Nations Human Rights Office stated that, quote, Israeli settlers today forced the family of Hussein Asasa, buried hours earlier in the Asasa cemetery south of Jenin, to dig up their father as Israeli security forces stood by. According to the family, they moved his body to another cemetery under a hail of stones from settlers. This is appalling and emblematic of the dehumanization of Palestinians that we see unfolding across the occupied Palestinian territories. It spares no one, dead or alive, said Ajit Sungai, head of the UN Human Rights Office. The cemetery sits 300 meters from Sanur settlement, which was reestablished by the Israeli government in 2025. Palestinians must now obtain Israeli permits to bury their dead there, as Hussein's family had done that same morning, the UN added. Last week, as we reported, Israel had notified dozens of Palestinians that their shops and businesses would be demolished in the town of Al-Azariya near Jerusalem as part of a plan to expand a nearby massive settlement colony. This week, Israeli bulldozers destroyed at least 50 shops and businesses in the town, ostensibly to make way for a new road to divert Palestinian traffic away from the Jewish-only settlement colony, according to the group Peace Now. Al Jazeera said that lawyers appealed to Israel's high court, but the demolitions went ahead anyway. Meanwhile, in Lebanon, at least 12 people, including children, were killed in a series of Israeli airstrikes on vehicles across several villages in the south on Wednesday. Our contributor Rokaya Shamsidine reported earlier today, on Thursday, that Israel targeted the Rasala Medical Center in Koseiba in the district of Nabatea in the south. Another deliberate attack on Lebanese first responders, she said. This center serves as a hub for paramedics, firefighters, and ambulance services. Israel has damaged or completely destroyed more than 10,000 homes in Lebanon since the so-called ceasefire last month, according to the country's National Council for Scientific Research. And according to the Lebanese Health Ministry, nearly 3,000 people, including 200 children, have been killed in Israeli attacks since March 2nd. We've published many features in the last week, but we wanted to highlight Gaza's painful journeys by Qasem Walid Al-Farah, writing from Gaza. Al-Farah explains the ad hoc transportation system right now in Gaza and the various obstacles Palestinians face trying to get from point A to point B, either by donkey cart, a trailer hitched to the back of a car, or walking, everyone forced to travel on streets strewn with rubble and with little money to pay for a shared taxi if those cars even have fuel, which is in short supply due to Israel's blockade. Every new day in Gaza starts the night before, as people look for and prepare small change for the next day, he writes. On March 29, 2026, my mother got a message from a mutual aid organization to come the next day to their distribution site in the Al-Mawasi area of Khan Yunus to receive a food package. But since she has a knee problem, I told her I would go instead. The package included a 25-kilogram sack of flour and two food parcels comprising canned beans, tomato paste, cooking oil, pasta, rice, and sugar. In total, the package weighed about 60 kilograms. Although it took me nearly an hour and a half to get the parcel that day, this would be considered quick when compared to the usual hours of waiting that people must endure to receive their aid. Still, getting the package was not the hardest part. It was whether I would be able to get a ride back to the tent. I went outside the aid distribution site to find a ride. Several men with donkey-pulled carts and kids with hand trolleys milled about, offering rides to those who had received their aid packages. A man with a donkey cart asked for 10 shekels in cash. 5 for me and another for the package. I declined. I haggled with other cart drivers for nearly 20 minutes under the blazing sun before a kid, Khalil, tempted me with a special offer. 10 shekels for the ride, but he would let me pay 5 via PayPal when we arrived at my tent. I agreed and asked about his cart. The kid went away for a moment and then returned with a hand-pulled cart. I was startled, mulling over how he would pull my 60-kilogram package all the way back. I asked about his age and if he could actually do this. He said he was 13, but I couldn't grasp that. He was too scraggly for such an age. His face was skinny with high sunken cheekbones, and his clothes were ragged, powdered with flour. After we secured the package in the trailer and Khalil began to pull it, I noticed that the sole of his left shoe was cut open. He pressed his foot against the ground in order to control the cart and be able to walk. Khalil told me that he is the eldest son. His father is an amputee, and Khalil has taken on the burden to work hard and provide for his family. I've been displaced for nearly a year now, and I crave to know the taste of having a break, and I'm sure Khalil shares that same desire with me, probably even more desperately so. The genocide has turned all of us into walkers. We have been on the constant move since our forcible displacements from our homes. In December 2023, my family and I were forcibly displaced from our house east of Khan Yunis to Rafah's Tel al-Sultan area, walking under a shower of bombshells. We didn't go to Rafah directly. We tried to shelter in downtown Khan Yunis, but then that area was issued another mass displacement order. We roamed the streets looking for a place to shelter until we reached Rafah. We walked nearly 16 kilometers on foot that day, according to my phone's tracker. But that wasn't our only displacement. We were forcibly displaced on July 2nd, July 16th, July 22nd, August 7th, August 22nd, and October 7th, 2024. Each time the Israeli army withdrew, we returned to our damaged house immediately, trekking multiple times from East Khan Yunis to the Al-Mawasi area west of Khan Yunis. On May 19, 2025, Israel forcibly displaced all of eastern Khan Yunis, and this marked the last time we were able to walk to our damaged house. We haven't been able to go back to our neighborhood since then. As displaced people in tents, we have walked for long distances in winter under the rain and in summer amid the sweltering heat. Walking is the main expression of our misery in Gaza. We walk to survive, to swiftly escape the Israeli bombardment and invasions, to provide for our families. We walk for life, and we walk because we have no other option but to walk. It is another form of suffering we have normalized. Those are excerpts from Gaza's Painful Journeys by Qasem Waleed Al-Farah, writing from Gaza on electronicintifada.net. And now, as we always do, we wanted to highlight people expressing joy, determination, and reclamation across Palestine and around the world. The Samir Project, a mutual aid organization in Gaza, captured footage of a volleyball championship game in the Jabalia refugee camp in the north. I'll read the English translation and then we'll show the whole video clip. One of the players, sitting on top of another's shoulders, shouts, quote, "All respect to the camp, and we will remain steadfast. Despite the occupation, we remain steadfast in Jabalia camp. We will not leave this camp except as martyrs." And a narrator on camera says that, quote, "This championship came to strengthen our resilience here as citizens and sons of the great Jabalia camp, which has given martyrs, the wounded, and detainees for more than 2 years during this genocide. They came and challenged the world near the yellow line and the Zionist tanks and gunboats. Despite all this danger, they came to the camp to attend this exciting match with its outstanding players. This tournament embodies the spirit of sportsmanship and a sense of belonging, and serves as a tribute to the martyrs of Jabalia camp."
2: جاءت هذه البطولة لتعزيز صمودنا هنا كمواطنون كأبناء مخيم جباليا العظيم الذي قدم الشهداء والجرحى والأسرى على مدار أكثر من عامين من هذه الحرب أتوا وتحدوا كل العالم وبالقرب من الخط الأصفر ودبابات 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
0: And that's it for the news roundup. 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You've been listening to the Electronic Intifada's newscast. I'm Nora Barrows-Friedman. 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
3: 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This is Saeed, executive producer and host of Arab Voices. On May 13th, 2026, the Middle East Understanding Policy Project held an online conversation co-hosted with Americans for Justice in Palestine Action and U.S. Campaign for Palestinian Rights Action, commemorating the 78th anniversary of the ongoing Palestinian Nakba. I'm going to air now most of that conversation, where the moderator, Dana Shobat, the Government Relations Director for the Institute for Middle East Understanding Policy Project, spoke with Representative Rashida Tlaib on reintroducing her resolution recognizing the ongoing Nakba and Palestinian refugees' rights. She also spoke with Youssef Munayyer, head of Palestine-Israel Program and Senior Fellow at the Arab Center, Washington, D.C., and Iman Abid, Director of Advocacy and Organizing at the U.S. Campaign for Palestinian Rights. Let's listen to a portion of that conversation.
4: Congresswoman, we are all so lucky to have your voice representing us all in Congress, and we know things like a Nakba resolution would never have been possible or ever even imaginable had you not been there. So thank you for not only representing your district so well, but all Palestinian Americans and Arab Americans in this country. You're truly a voice for so many, and we are just infinitely lucky to have you there and so fortunate that you can spend a few moments of your evening with us tonight. And we know you have votes to get to, so we'll just turn to you right now.
5: No, thank you so much, Dana, and thank you so much for everybody that's been part of this incredible movement to not liberate only Palestine, but really humanize the struggle that of human rights violations, the genocide, and so much more that we've experienced these last few years. But one of the things that I have realized early on and why the Nakba resolution is so incredibly important in the Institute Middle Eastern, IMEU understands, is that we've always been told, you know, you don't understand the history. And I, as a member of Congress, has been told by other colleagues that same line, you don't understand our history. And it was very important that we did something historic, something to uplift the history of the Palestinian people. And this Friday will mark the 78th anniversary of the Nakba. And that's 78 years of ethnic cleansing, 78 years of forced displacement and exile. Of Palestinian refugees who still have the keys to their homes awaiting their chance to finally return home. And so tomorrow, again, I'll be reintroducing the congressional resolution to recognize the ongoing Nakba and the right of Palestinian refugees to return home. The Nakba never ended, and many of us have been talking about that and understanding the importance of saying that and being, again, unapologetic about claiming the truth. When I say the Nakba never ended, it's because we see it every single day. In the Israeli apartheid regime's ongoing genocide in Gaza and the accelerating erasure of Palestinian communities across the West Bank in Jerusalem and the mass, confiscation of lands and communities and the targeted bombings of Palestinian refugees in Lebanon, all across Palestine, the Israeli government's goal is the same, controlling the maximum amount of land with the fewest number of Palestinians. This was the case in 1948 and still the case today. Too many of my colleagues in Congress like to act like the state violence against the Palestinian people began with Netanyahu. But we know our history. We know that the Palestinian history has been one of the ongoing Nakba and the ethnic cleansing campaign since the creation in 1948. We know that 75% of indigenous population of Palestinians was ethnically cleansed, displaced from their homes by Zionist militias and the Israeli army between 1947 to 1949, with hundreds of cities and villages depopulated and demoed. I went to a park when I was a young girl, and I saw steps to homes that weren't there anymore and realized this wasn't a park. It was actually a neighborhood that was erased from the map. We know that Palestinians have faced massacres at the hands of these forces in communities like Deir Yassin. We know that the genocide in Gaza today and the apartheid system that the Palestinian people live with all across Palestine is the continuation of the same long settler colonial process, really a campaign that continues to move forward with such violence and such aggression. But I want you to think about this for a second. Around 70% of the entire population of Gaza right now are refugees from the 1948 Nakba, denied their right to return home for decades, only to then live through this genocide and see their community destroyed and be displaced again, even multiple times. We've seen the stories of people saying, not again, yet it is happening. This is why it is so urgent that we not only speak out against today's genocide of the Palestinian people, but place it within its proper historical context as part of the ongoing Nakba. I'm proud that this year we have more co-sponsors on the congressional resolution than we've ever had before. And our numbers just keep growing. And that's because of the work of IMEU and so many partners, USCPR, so many organizations that continue to push back, from the NECPA 48 projects, all those amazing, incredible stories coming to light for the first time ever. And I know that the American people are seeing this genocide now, armed and backed by our own government, that they are learning this history, that this is there is no going back from, again, people knowing the truth. The tide is turning and elected officials are finally catching up, even though they're slow as hell. But the situation is extremely dire and we need immediate action now. As we speak today, I want people that are listening to know the, you know, genocidal government of Israel is currently demoing right now the East Jerusalem neighborhood of Silwan and expelling the people that have been there in, literally to build a biblical theme park. The Israeli Knesset passed a disgusting law mandating the mass execution of Palestinian prisoners by hanging and further enriching racist apartheid rule. And we see the continued expanding the Nakba beyond Palestine and into Lebanon, using the same genocidal playbook to erase centuries-old towns and wipe out entire families. This will not stop until we end the U.S. support for this genocidal apartheid government. We need to enforce the Genocide Convention and hold its perpetrators accountable. We all know, and we've been saying it loud and clear, that we need an arms embargo, we need mass boycotts, we need sanctions. These actions help bring the end of the apartheid in South Africa, and they can help end apartheid in Palestine today. Our country, United States, is the primary sponsor of this ongoing NECPA, and just as it was the primary sponsor of apartheid in South Africa. We have a duty here in the United States to speak out, to exercise our First Amendment right, to do everything in our power to end the complicity of these mass atrocities. And I know it is extremely difficult to maintain hope with all this death and destruction surrounding us. But an end to the apartheid is possible. I see it already when the majority of Americans across the country are with us. People that do not share my faith, ethnicity, are saying loud and clear, in this genocide, in the funding. That's why many are desperately working to dismantle UNRWA and demolish refugee camps in Jenin and Gaza and Lebanon. They want to erase the possibility of return because, again, the tide is turning. But we have to continue to fight back for the right to return. It's a right. It's not negotiable. It is deeply enshrined in international law in the hearts of Palestinian families worldwide. So I'll continue to fight back against this erasure, and I hope that the resolution brings us one step closer to the end of the ongoing Nakba in Palestine, but also to be able to tell our history with our own words, with our own truth. And so again, thank you so much to the incredible advocacy groups. You all give credibility to voices like mine, but really many, many people across the country that are speaking very loudly, very clearly about the right for Palestinians to live and the right for them to have human rights. So thank you all so much.
4: Thank you, Congresswoman. And congratulations again on introducing it this year with a record number of co-sponsors. It's really stunning to see every single time more and more support, and it's really, really appreciate it. So thank you for your work and the work of your staff. You touched on a very important point about a lot of people in America now are understanding the struggle of Palestinians for the first time, but unfortunately too often they're understanding it only in the context of post-October 7th and not starting the story where we all know the story starts, right? So Yusuf, we're so happy to have you on the call today and hoping you can help take us back to when this all began in the late 1940s. And can you tell us a little bit more about the history in those years?
6: Yeah, sure thing. And thanks so much for including me in this conversation. And I really appreciate all the words that the Congresswoman had to share with us, the efforts that she's making to raise awareness about these issues, and for the efforts of everyone else on the call as well. We can talk about the 1940s, and obviously this is a very important moment when we talk about the Nakba, but in all reality, the moment of the Nakba from 1947 to 1949 is something that became possible because a lot of groundwork was laid for it before that. And I think it is impossible to imagine the Nakba happening the way that it did during that time period without, for example, the end of the British Mandate, without, for example, the massive repression of the Great Revolt from 1936 to 1939. Without the policies of the British imperial government in supporting the Zionist movement and the massive influx of Zionist immigrants into Palestine in the 1920s and in the 1930s, and without the Balfour Declaration and so on. So there are a lot of historical moments that really laid the groundwork for the events of 1947 to 1949, during which the vast majority of the native inhabitants of Palestine were forced from their homes, where upwards of 500 Palestinian towns and villages were depopulated, most of which were razed to the ground, and during which some 800,000 Palestinians, which today the descendants of whom number many millions more, were forced from their homes never to return. So when we think about that moment from 1947 to 1949, it's important to remember that that became possible because of the different steps that were taken beforehand. And all of that historical context is important. When we talk specifically, though, about, you know, the period of 1947 to 1949, I think there are some things that, and I assume that there are a lot of people on this call that already have a good understanding of the events of that time. And oftentimes, you know, as Palestinians, we refer to the year of 1948, and for good reason. But really, when we talk about the ethnic cleansing of Palestine, and there have been some really amazing historical works that have documented the actual tick-tock of events on every Palestinian village that was depopulated during this process, it really starts in November of 1947, after the UN General Assembly resolution is passed that kind of calls for a partition of Palestine against the will, of course, of the native inhabitants of the land. And from the initial sort of phases of the ethnic cleansing, from November of 1947 through the early part of 1948, the first few months of 1948, we largely see skirmishes in and around the areas where there are major Jewish populations inside of Palestine. And it is not until the spring of 1948, mid-March of 1948, where we begin to see a real expansion in Zionist conquest operations that begin to then go beyond the areas in which the Jewish population is located in Palestine, had settled up through that point, but begin then to take on and take over towns and villages and areas that were, of course, populated by Palestinian Arabs. And so from the period of, you know, mid-March 1948 until May 14th, 1948. And this is something that many people don't quite know or recognize or appreciate. There's a huge amount of actual depopulation, ethnic cleansing that takes place during that month and a half, 2 month period from mid-March to mid-May 1948, prior to the end of the British mandate, prior to the declaration of the State of Israel, and prior to the mobilization of Arab armies into Palestine and the onset of the first sort of Arab-Israeli war. So in that period, you have, you know, by May 14th, 1948, close to 400,000 Palestinian refugees are already created because of Zionist conquest operations. If you think about that, that's half of the total number of refugees that would be created during the entire period. The vast majority of that half is created during that two-month period. From mid-March to mid-May of 1948, again, before that the Arab-Israeli war begins. Some 200 plus villages, towns, Palestinian localities are depopulated by that point and during that period. So there is a huge spike in the process of ethnic cleansing in the spring of 1948, before even the State of Israel is declared. After, of course, the State of Israel is declared and the British mandate ends, that process continues. So much ethnic cleansing had already taken place. The largest Palestinian towns, Yaffa, Haifa, good parts of Jerusalem, had already been attacked and depopulated prior to May 14th of 1948. The ethnic cleansing, of course, continues after that, deeper into the interior of Palestine, with more towns and villages that are affected ultimately by the end of it. After the last armistice agreement in 1949, we reached the numbers of 800,000 and some 500 villages depopulated. But there is that huge spike in the spring of 1948 that I think is really, really, really important. And the sequence of events there are really important to recognize, because this is, of course, before even Israel is declared and before even the war begins. So much of the so-called Nakba narrative that we hear in the West describes the Palestinian refugee, quote, problem as a product of the Arab-Israeli war and the invasion of Arab armies. But the history tells us, and the sequence of events tells us, that actually the invasion of Arab armies are a response to the mass ethnic cleansing of Palestine that is already underway in the spring of 1948. And that is an ethnic cleansing that continues not because of that invasion, but prior to it. That process was already underway. I think perhaps maybe I'll stop there with that sort of basic outline of the events during that time, and we can go from there.
4: Thank you. That's super helpful. And can you tell us a little bit more about why we commemorate Nakba Day on the 15th?
6: Yeah, I mean, it's a really good question. I think there are probably a few different reasons why. One of them, I think, is part of what I just laid out. You know, you have up until this point, I think it's fair to say that much of Palestine was lost already at that point. So really the height of the Nakba in terms of the scale and the pace of the depopulation is more concentrated in that 2 month period than probably any other 2 month period throughout the entirety of the 1947 to 1949 war. Much of the die of the Nakba is cast by mid-May of 1948. You have also, of course, the fact that the British mandate ends, and the Israeli state is declared during this period, which really, solidifies the policies of ethnic cleansing. At least during the mandate, there was for a long time a balancing in British policy, an attempt to sort of appease both sides. With the formal end of that mandate and the creation of the Israeli state, it became clear that the policies of ethnic cleansing would continue to be supported and expanded. And that reality is one, I think, that is important to reflect on at that time. So all of those things, I think, together, remember, these are a series of events that happen over a period of many months. And so this is really the pinnacle of it in this moment. And that's, I think, the reason why this date becomes the focal point. But there are so many moments throughout this timeline that are crucial. The massacres at Deir Yassin, for example, which happened in early April of that year, are a huge catalyst in the ethnic cleansing. The announcement of the United States that they were backing away from the partition plan in mid March of 1948, and then the switch over to conquest operations by the Zionist militias, really important moments in this timeline. The siege of Jerusalem, the bombing of Yaffa. These are really crucial moments, all of which microcosms of the broader story itself. And I think because of that, that moment on May 15th becomes a moment where it ties so much of this bigger story together.
4: Yeah, that's really helpful. Thank you. And you did such a good job of laying out why this is more than just one day. You know, we commemorate it on a day every year, but this is a process over time. It's took years and years and frankly is ongoing, as we all are well aware. And thank you for all of that background. It's really helpful when explaining to other folks why commemorating the Nakba is so important and why we cannot lose sight of that historical context, because it brings everything that we are all witnessing today into perspective. And again, you know, this is an ongoing NECBA, right? And I know, Yusuf, you've talked about this before, but tell us a little bit more, in your words, why that is significant and why Palestinians refer to it as ongoing.
6: Yeah, I think, as you know, as I said, there's something very important about recognizing this historical moment that we are talking about from 1947 to 1949, because it is such a high point in this process. But this process is one that began long before 1948 and continues through this day. This process of the ethnic cleansing of Palestine did not start in 1948. We discussed this a little bit at the outset, but actually Palestinians have experienced loss of control over land that they were farming, that they were living in, for many decades prior to 1948, because of a wide range of policies, both British imperial policies and Zionist policies, which contributed to this prior to the ethnic cleansing. But the ethnic cleansing of Palestine from 1947 to 1949 represents the highest singular moment of this. You know, 2/3 of the native inhabitants of the population of Palestine are forced out of Palestine. This is a major rupture, which it really is unlike any other, and a major turning point in the history of the Palestinian people. And I think we can talk about this process over time, different episodes of it, the various different policies which enable the continued ethnic cleansing. Congresswoman began talking about the situation in East Jerusalem today, where we are seeing this, the horrific settler violence, which is targeting Palestinians in towns and villages throughout the West Bank today, is forcing people off their lands and out of their homes. The genocide that has taken place in Gaza, all of these are extensions of this process, which continue to unfold today. But the Nakba in 1948 is a very, very high moment of this process. And I would argue the genocide in Gaza that we are witnessing is another moment of extreme ethnic cleansing and violence. That is another high moment in this process as well.
4: Thank you. And I think we had a question. Somebody asked to repeat the number of towns that were depopulated.
6: Yeah, so the precise number, I want to say it's in the range of 520. I would refer you to, there's been a lot of historical work on this. The most comprehensive effort that I've seen, which has actually tried to aggregate as many of the historical works as possible and then contribute a lot of original work around the depopulation of Bedouin localities in the Naqab, in the southern part of Palestine, is the work of Salman Abu Sitta and his cartographic works and atlases that cover these periods. And he does a really fantastic job of kind of mapping out during each stage of this process the different Zionist conquest operations, the different towns and villages that are targeted, the number of refugees that are created in each and every one of these towns across the entire period. And I believe where he settles is somewhere between 520 and 530 depopulated Palestinian localities and over 800,000 Palestinian refugees. And he arrives at these numbers by bringing together lots of different historical works in an aggregated database and contributing his own documentation as well.
4: Thank you. And again, you know, we want to talk about this in the context of today in addition to the context of the 1940s. So thank you, Yusuf, for giving us such a helpful historical overview. But, you know, to go back to the ongoing Nakba that we mentioned, you know, Palestinians today, as everyone on this call knows and everyone listening is probably well aware, you know, experience a lot of this, these struggles still today. And Iman, I know you have family in the West Bank, and I know you want to share a little bit more about what your family is experiencing now.
5: Thanks, Dana, and thanks, Yusuf, for all the historical context here, and thanks to everyone who's joining us. So interestingly enough, I was actually born on the Nakba, so to be grounded in this every single year in such a way, it's just, it's a reawakening in every single year I'm alive and witnessing. And it's funny because, the Nakba to my family has never been at one point in time, right? Like we commemorate on one day, but it is seen, as Dana, you're sharing, is this continuation of the ongoing ethnic cleansing, the ongoing displacement of our people. And so,
7: parts of what had happened early on during the beginning years of the Nakba. My family did deal directly with being forced into exile. So we had actually uncles of my mother, of whom were in the West Bank, were forced out of their homes, not immediately displaced, but were actually arrested and detained and tortured before they were actually then exiled into Amman, where they were actually, interestingly enough, met again with IOF forces that ambushed them upon their arrival in Amman. And so these

0: possible for our own families. And so that kind of started. But interestingly enough, my grandmother and my grandfather, again, of whom lived in the West Bank outside of the town of Ramallah, had seen a lot of the displacement happening around them, but actually did not lose their home. They were able to stay despite all the different forces and the pressures to be pushed away. They ended up staying. And so we have family who still remains in the West Bank as of today, despite the ongoing push out, the ongoing displacement and all those sorts of things. And part of me has always understood the Nakba is not just, again, it's not just been about displacement. The Nakba to me isn't just about pushing someone out of their home. It's about the indirect pressures that the Zionist forces push against our families, push against our people to try their best to get them out of there to the best of their abilities. And so I see the Nakba kind of showcased throughout my family to today, through the arbitrary detainment of my cousins, through the settler violence that is happening outside of the streets. I most recently have been hearing stories from my family of how once sunset hits, settlers come in and completely just rain terror across the village, doing everything that they can to just provoke this fear across the Palestinians that are living in their village. They're shutting down roads and making it extremely difficult to get essential needs, making sure that they get the healthcare access that they need. It's just almost this, they're imposing this slow death, this slow destruction against Palestinians to make living in Palestine as difficult as possible. And for any of these stories that I am naming that are particular to my family are actually shared among so many Palestinians of whom remain in the West Bank as of today, and even all throughout the region. And so I just carry it. I ground myself in it every single day, recognizing that the Nakba still continues to show up. And it's the absolute incredible steadfastness of our people that allow them to even remain in their homes, that allow us to be able to kind of tell these stories, the continuation of what's been ongoing. And my own family is a part of that. And so I appreciate the invitation to share a little bit about that. And I'll pass it off back to you, Dana.
1: Thank you, Men. And that is really so powerful. And we all know, that power behind storytelling, right? And sharing our voices. And a lot of people just don't even know a Palestinian to have, that story shared and that personal insight. So thank you. That is really moving. I want to spend a little bit of time on why it is relevant and important to recognize the Nakba, right? Like, we know the historical context and we know, we all here acknowledge that it happened and continues to happen, but what is the significance behind a resolution like we're seeing in Congress now? Like, why is it important for members of Congress and other leaders in the United States and beyond to say, yes, the Nakba happened and we need to take accountability for that, for allowing that to happen? Yusuf, I don't know if you have any initial thoughts there.
2: Well, look, I think it's important as a matter of sort of the position of the United States government to recognize the reality as it is, and to recognize the role that our government has played, and continues to play in creating this reality for Palestinians. In truth, many years ago, I think United States governments had a much more honest, and clear understanding of what took place during the Nakba in 1948. It's gotten much worse over time as the American position has become far more identical to the sort of Zionist position on the events, the historical events. But, American governments in the early period after 1948 understood that there was a horrific refugee problem, that this is something that had to be dealt with, that what happened to Palestinians was wrong, that there needed to be some form of repatriation. And it really wasn't until the Kennedy administration, the Johnson administration really, but the Kennedy administration was the last one that kind of pressed Israel at all on the refugee issue. And over time, as I said, the U.S. position has moved closer to the Zionist framing of history. So for all these reasons, it is a very necessary and important corrective in our own policy, in our own understanding as Americans of what has taken place, for there to be some kind of federal government recognition of these events. And of course, beginning to recognize the wrongs is the first step towards adjusting policy in a way that fixes them, that brings some sort of approximation of justice. So it's a necessary first step in getting to where I think we all believe we should go.
1: Yeah, 100%. And I think one thing that the Congresswoman mentioned earlier is really powerful as well, and it's that we're seeing Israel expand this.

0: and to other places, right? Like what we're seeing in southern Lebanon is really, you know, you're able to draw a lot of comparisons, and it's really scary.
1: Can I just add something to that a little bit? Because I was thinking about this as we were talking, a man was mentioning earlier, and you know, the congresswoman also mentioned, you know, coming across a park and seeing steps and realizing that, you know, this wasn't a park or a forest or what have you. It was actually a neighborhood. And I think many of us, Palestinians are familiar with, the scenes and images of ruins of, you know, the towns of our grandparents and our great grandparents and so on. But what I think a lot of people don't know, or perhaps assume to be true, is that all of this destruction took place in 1948. The reality is there was massive depopulation, ethnic cleansing in 1948, but the actual physical razing of many of these structures takes place in the 1950s. And one of the things that the Israelis began to figure out, because they were confronting this problem, that all of these Palestinian refugees who had been forced from their homes, well, they were actually able to see their homes just across the border. And they kept attempting to come back. And during this period after 1948 and the 1950s, the Israeli military was killing many Palestinians who were attempting to just return to their homes, because they could see their homes, they could see their lands. In many cases, there were family members who were separated across borders. They wanted to reconnect with their family members back in their homeland. And what the Israelis realized during this period is that so long as these homes are standing, these Palestinians are going to keep trying to come back. They're going to keep trying to come back on foot. So there was a massive project of razing the homes in Palestinian towns and villages that took place in the 1950s. And this is very much alive today in Israeli policy in Gaza and in Lebanon. The policy that we see being enacted today is a policy which aims to get rid of the population by ensuring that they have no homes to return to. This is why they have done in Gaza what they have done, destroying entire towns, bringing them to rubble. That's why they're doing in southern Lebanon what they're doing. Because if there are no homes, people can't come back, or so they think. And this policy stems directly from this period immediately after the Nakba. So it is so relevant and crucial for us today to wrestle with this history and recognize it for what it is, because it hasn't left us. It's still with us and expanding every day.
2: What you just heard was a portion of a conversation held on May 13th, 2026, commemorating the 78th anniversary of the ongoing Palestinian Nakba, co-hosted by the Middle East Understanding Policy Project, the Americans for Justice in Palestine Action, and the U.S. Campaign for Palestinian Rights Action. I have a link to the full conversation on our website, arabvoices.net. 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And that does it for the show today. Thanks for listening. This is Saeed, executive producer and host of Arab Voices. Until we meet next week, peace on earth.

had lost its imperial colonies and was seeking to reestablish them. That's how I understand Nazism. And the whole rightward drift of imperialist powers when they lose ill-gotten resources. The United States, of course, had reached the limit of the continental shores in that same period. And here's a speech that Senator Alfred Beveridge made, a small excerpt of it. I recommend you go to the web and read the whole thing. In the U.S. Senate, January 9th, 1900. So by this time, the Japanese are already significant imperial powers in Eastern Asia. They are expanding. They're about to wage war on Russia. All imperial powers are somehow in China, Germany, France, Britain, United States. Mr. President, the times call for candor. The Philippines are ours forever. You know, this is just after the U.S.-Spanish War. Territory belonging to the United States, as the Constitution calls them. And just beyond the Philippines are China's illimitable markets. We will not renounce our part in the mission of our race, trustee under God of the civilization of the world. And it goes on. You please focus on that last phrase, civilization of the world. It will come back in the nuclear context. Of course, Churchill was occupying the Britain, represented by their very brave prime minister. And Churchill is a hero, rightly, to the British for having saved the British from the Nazis. I completely acknowledge that. But he also did a few other things. He was between 1860 and 1920, there were many, many famines in India. Of course, usually there were some meteorological causes, but India was a major food exporter. Any Irish Americans here? So you will understand this best, that during these times of shortage, British continued to export food. And if you see the pictures, it will remind you of another Holocaust, more recent. It's estimated by an American researcher who published the pictures, and let me actually use them, they are on our website, that between 30 and 60 million people were killed in famines between 1860 and 1920. But Churchill was not yet involved. But Churchill did preside over a famine in India during World War II, and he refused to let his British people, who said, you have to declare famine and we will do famine relief. No, he wanted all resources directed toward the British war effort, even in India. And here's a couple of quotes from somebody who is legitimately a hero to the British, which I acknowledge, but unfortunately not a hero to me. I hate Indians, he said. They are a beastly people with a beastly religion. And then November 1942, more pertinent. Some of you may not agree with that, I know. I have not become the king's first minister in order to preside over the liquidation of the British Empire. So this will also come back. So in 1931, the Japanese invaded Manchuria, and in 37, they invaded China. You've heard about the Nanking massacres and many atrocities and so on. But there were other imperial powers involved in China. The United States did not like this. They began to put more and more pressure on. Tensions had already been rising. I think the Anglo-Japanese alliance was ended in 1923. You might research my dates before re-quoting them, but I think that's correct. So there's more and more pressure.
Japan, of course, completely dependent on foreign

0: sources. He's by now got a very big war machine. He's got a big war on his hands in China. It needs fuel. It needs rubber. It needs raw materials. Otherwise, it cannot sustain this imperial enterprise. As the tensions rise, the U.S. is pushing. The U.S. is not yet in the war. Americans were very much against getting into the war in 1940. Roosevelt actually did not want to make too much of a point that he really would wanted the Americans to get into the war. There was already the Lend-Lease program and the sharing of secret technology with the British and so on. There was a lot going on. They were de facto allies of the British, of the Roosevelt administration, but he ran for elections more ambiguously. And after elections, there was more and more pressure on the Japanese. The fleet was moved to Pearl Harbor in 1940, actually. I believe it was May or June. And the admiral in charge of the fleet, Admiral Kimmel, said in February, not a quote, that he felt this was a very vulnerable position for the U.S. fleet. His opinion was shared by many military people. It was not a surprise that Pearl Harbor should be a target, even though the date or the attack might have been a surprise. Pearl Harbor was known to be vulnerable, and the fleet was moved despite that. So what was the fleet doing there? The fleet, the Pacific Ocean for 40 years had been a lake of competition between, especially between the U.S. and Japan, but with Britain being a big player because, you know, the British Empire and sun never sets and all that, you've heard that. British, of course, were all the way up to Malaya, as it was called then, Malaysia today, and the French were eastward of that in Vietnam. So the U.S. was an oil exporter. Did you know the U.S. used to be an oil exporter? And the U.S. was an oil exporter, and Japan got most of its oil from the United States. In August 1941, the U.S. imposed an oil embargo on Japan. So now Japan, the Japanese imperialists, I should say, were stuck. Either they would have to give up the war, or they would have to go conquer some place that had oil. Does anybody know what that place would be?
1: Indonesia.
0: Indonesia, you're cheating. We've talked about this. Indonesia. Now, consider Indonesia. It's very surreal. So Indonesia at that time was a colony of the Dutch. And the Dutch at that time were occupied by Hitler. And the Americans had positioned the fleet to interdict the Japanese from going to get Indonesian oil, and the Japanese wanted Indonesian oil. Did anybody think about the Indonesians? No. Okay. So I'm trying to open up the dialogue. We are, I'll tell you a personal vignette. About 10 years ago, the International Criminal Court Treaty came into effect. I wasn't planning on saying this, but I was in the UN on that day when the 60th signature was deposited, and I was actually in that room. And I thought, it's a hopeful day when, in theory at least, still to be given some muscle, that the poorest peasant woman can be equal before a court of law with a sitting president of a country. In theory, we have the instrument. Just like Nuremberg, you know, victory for justice, in theory. We have the precedent. Good. So the Japanese did not want to, Japanese imperialists did not want to give up their imperial enterprise, and they had no other sure way of getting at Indonesian oil and holding it other than getting the U.S. fleet out of the way. Now you know a lot more about Pearl Harbor and what the U.S. fleet was doing there and why the Japanese bombed it. Now I can move on. So it was not a sneak attack in the sense that it was not known, Pearl Harbor, you know, this innocent fleet was sitting there, and some kind of crazy militarists who were prone to irrational violence came and bombed the fleet and killed more than 2,000 American sailors, and not more than 2,000 American sailors. It was a surprise attack to them. They did not know it was coming. I can go on more. There's a lot bigger history. I'm not a scholar in it, so I won't go on. But I can tell you that the U.S. did break the Japanese codes, and they were in possession of quite a lot of knowledge about what Japan was doing. Who all were in possession of what, when? This I will let you research, because I haven't finished my research myself. And you can let me know. Anyway, so the U.S. enters the war. Churchill is totally relieved. He really, really wanted the U.S. to enter the war. And Roosevelt was with him. He also wanted to enter the war. You could say this was a good or bad thing. You know, Hitler was a terrible, and the Japanese, so the Jap, let's be clear. The Japanese militarists were violent imperialist murderers. They committed atrocities that killed millions of people. We cannot have a discussion about nuclear disarmament if we do not understand World War II, because we will never understand Hiroshima. If we are not courageous enough, we cannot be afraid to say, I as an ancient have absolutely no problem. The Japanese actually had a little bit of connection with that famine in Bengal because they were all the way into Burma. I won't go into the connection. I leave that as a question for you. There's a book I forgot her first name, but her last name is Mukherjee, called Churchill's Secret War, about that famine. It's a very brilliant book. I recommend it to you. But Churchill really wanted American help. At that time, the Soviet Union had already been attacked. So let me set a little bit more of the stage until the first decision to target Japanese forces. The Soviet Union Operation Barbarossa, June 22nd, I think, 1941. So now Germany, Soviet Union are no longer, in this non-war state. At the time of Pearl Harbor, they've already been fighting for 6 months. So the Soviet Union, the United States, and Britain become allies. France is in that odd position. There's some resistance. De Gaulle, I think, I don't know when De Gaulle was in London. But mainly Britain, U.S., and Soviet Union became allies from that time on. Now, the United States already had the whole anti-communist posture, as did Britain. They really did not want the Soviet Union in Europe. General Marshall, who was the chairman of the Joint Chiefs, I don't know if Joint Chiefs was called that then. Anyway, he was the head of the U.S. Armed Forces. He recommended, as did most other senior military officials, and I believe with them, I have some text in that regard, that the U.S. should invade Europe in 1942. I believe the suggested date was September. Churchill did not like. He wanted to make sure the Suez Canal was open. Remember the quote I read to you. I promise you this is all connected. My wife thinks I go on with stories, but she also recognizes after 38 years of marriage that it is all connected. Sometimes it takes long. So he insisted that the North African campaign be conducted first. 1943, it was the same thing. Meanwhile, Stalin and the Soviet Union are fighting the bulk of the war. Stalin is asking for help. He went so far as to tell the British that if you can't invade Europe from the West, at least send us some troops. You can come and fight on Soviet soil. He was inviting British troops to go and partly occupy Soviet soil to come and fight, and Churchill said no. So at the time of Operation Overlord, note the name, June 1944, the Americans were facing 27 divisions, 29 divisions, when the D-Day landings took place, and the Germans had 81 divisions in the West, on the Western Front. The Soviets were fighting 250 divisions, of which I believe 180-odd were German divisions. The rest were Eastern Europe, Romanian, and so on. So that was the situation. Now the bomb project has started. Now we can insert the bomb project into this canvas. On October 9th, 1941, Vannevar Bush, how many have heard of Vannevar Bush? This is sad, because he is the principal architect of my story. He was the head of, no relation to the later Bushes, so far as I know. He was the head of the office. He came from MIT, was an engineer, electrical engineer, I believe, and great inventor, very well established New England. He was a New England establishment man, like his colleague James Conant, who had been president of Harvard, I think, and a chemist. And Vannevar Bush was the head of the Office of Scientific Research and Development in Roosevelt's White House. He was in charge of the development of new technology for the war. Initially, I think he was not very sympathetic to this thing, that Hitler will get the bomb. He had one goal, that the Pentagon does not have enough scientific resources for the United States. This is before the U.S. has entered the war now. This is 1940. U.S. should have more military muscle to be present as a dominant power on the world stage. This is his goal. He felt that academic scientists should be brought into this enterprise. Academic physicists were nowhere in the military enterprise in this country. They had been in Britain from the Royal Society, and physicists were very close from the birth of the Royal Society. You can read Lewis Mumford about that. He has written wonderfully about this subject. But not here. When the U.S. government, to give you a vignette of where physics was in 1939, the U.S. government offered money, small amount of money, I don't remember the sum, to do nuclear reactor research after fission was discovered. This was in 1939 that the money was offered. The physicists found it really weird, university physicists, that the government was offering them money. And they refused. This was not long ago. By the end of 1940 or 41, I believe, I only have 15 minutes. Will you give me 20 to finish this story? Yes. Yeah, thank you. After 5 minutes, you can show me the sign again. All right. Now it will go fast now. By 1940 or 41, I think half the physicists were already getting money from the Office of Scientific Research and Development. They had a pretty big budget, this office. Bush didn't like the idea of the Manhattan Project. It wasn't called that then. Because his goal was that academic scientists should not be seen as eggheads dreaming things for the next war, but that they should develop things for this war. He didn't think that fission bombs would make it. He was finally convinced by people that this is serious. We cannot let Hitler get the bomb first. So he signed on. But it's my view, and this is so less, so you can develop your own view. I invite you to do so, and if you don't agree, I would like to know. But my view, no, I can tell you, I will tell you where my research is softer than other places, because not as widely supported. That on October 9, 1941, when Bush, this is almost 2 months before Pearl Harbor now, we have started what became the Manhattan Project. When Bush signed on to it, the use of the bomb was already decided, because his whole goal was that whatever he's going to spend a lot of money on has got to be used in this war. Fast forward. Project has started. You know many of the details, and they are easy to find. An executive committee was established for the Manhattan Project. Do you know that not a single general responsible for World War II was on this executive committee? Not one. In fact, most generals who were prosecuting the war had no clue about the Manhattan Project. They did not know it existed. They were not told. Even Admiral Leahy, who was Roosevelt's liaison with the Joint Chiefs of Staff, with the generals in the Pentagon, and Leahy worked in the White House, he found out by accident when Lord Cherwell, who was Churchill's science advisor, was visiting Roosevelt in 1944, and Cherwell could not imagine that Leahy would not know about the bomb project, and he talked about it. That's how Admiral Leahy found out. MacArthur was informed by memo on July 30th, I believe, 1940, what do you think? Five. July 30th, 1945, that this bombing was going to take place. He also had no clue. The list is pretty long. The people on this committee, chair was Vannevar Bush. He had James Conant, so two scientists. They didn't let any of the other scientists know anything of what I'm going to tell you. So they were supposed to be representing the scientists, or so the scientists may have thought. General Groves, of course, who was the executive director of the Manhattan Project, effectively. And then there was another general who was part of the construction side of things, like Groves, General Steyer. And there was an admiral, Admiral Pernell, who was in charge of new weapons in the Pentagon. There wasn't a single general. There was no liaison with what was going on in the war. So nuclear weapons are already detached from the war effort. May 5th, 1943, will you promise to help me make this date famous? May 5th, 1943. And today there are two reasons to make it famous, because all the reactors in Japan were shut down on May 5th, 2012. I wrote about it, actually. I told them, make this date a better date than it is for you so far. May 5th, 1943, the Military Policy Committee met to review the progress of the project. The last paragraph in the minutes relates to targeting, and I believe it was the first targeting decision that was ever made. Here's the last sentence, I think, in that. So they decided to de-target Germany. They decided they were not going to target Germany. It wasn't because of race. Race had nothing to do with it, so far as I can tell from this and other research. Race did not enter into the targeting. There was a lot of racism against the Japanese. Of course, you know that. We know that. There were all the internment camps and so on. But race did not. Plutonium was race-free, as it turned out. The Japanese were selected for targeting. This is a quote. As they would not be so apt to secure knowledge from it, that the it refers to the bomb in case it is a dud. So the whole reasoning was, what happens if the bomb is a dud? So the Japanese would not be so apt to secure knowledge from it as would the Germans. So the Germans had Heisenberg. It was not a racist thing. It was a good evaluation. Good. I can do it in 15. Groves. So from May 5th, 1943, to the bombing of Japan, Germany was never targeted. It was not. There is no evidence to that fact. Churchill and Roosevelt, when they met in 1944, actually Churchill said something like, after mature consideration, we might use the bomb against Japan. Churchill did not, so far as I know, ever raise the question of the bomb being used in Europe against Germany. When Truman became president after Roosevelt died, Truman did not, as vice president, did not know about the Manhattan Project. In fact, he has written a threatening letter as a senator that you're spending all this money in 1944. If you don't let me investigate it, and they didn't, there's going to be some price to pay if I discover race, fraud, and abuse, which is still a common phase. We're still waiting to discover it, right? So Groves briefs the president in April 23rd, I think, 1945, and he tells the president, the target is and was always expected to be Japan. I interviewed many of the leading scientists. So this has been in the fine print. So I wasn't the first to discover this. So these memos have been declassified. This has been written about in the official AEC history of the war, and first in the 1960s of the Manhattan Project. But I do think I can claim to be the first to see the significance of this. So I interviewed the scientists in an article I wrote for the Bulletin of Atomic Scientists. So I called up Robert Serber, who worked with Oppenheimer. I called Joe Rotblat. I was privileged to know Joe. And I called up Glenn Seaborg for separated plutonium. I called up Hans Bethe, the director of the theoretical division at Los Alamos during the war. Good people. Not a single one of them knew in 1995. They all believed the bomb was used in Japan because the war was over too soon in Germany. They were surprised that Germany had been detargeted in 1943. So, now Joe Rotblat's decision to leave assumes a greater significance. But think that if you have contributed to the destruction of two cities, how much curiosity should you have about what went into the decision? This is an important question I would like to ask Los Alamos scientists. So, we know the sequence to the bombing of Hiroshima. Now in 1944, the United States is looking to the end of the war. Dean Acheson was the Secretary of State. Do you know what his memoir was called? Present at the Creation. He testified to Congress in 1944. You could probably fix it so that everything produced here would be consumed here. Mark these words. That would completely change our Constitution, our relations to property, human liberty, our very conception of law. And nobody contemplates that. Therefore, you must look to other markets, and those markets are abroad. Enter the nephew of Henry Stimson, the Secretary of War. The nephew of Henry Stimson, Alfred Loomis, was a Wall Street banker, an amateur physicist, who had a mansion in a place called Tuxedo Park, north of Manhattan. And many of the famous physicists passed through Tuxedo Park, and the invention of radar started in his basement. Fermi went there, Lawrence went there, Niels Bohr went there. He's one of the most colorful characters in American history. He sold all his stocks in 1928. He sold Simpson stocks for him, too, and saved his uncle's fortune. And later on, he bought them up on the cheap. So he was a brilliant banker. The Loomis sent, I think, so some economist is supposed to have sent, I think it was Loomis who sent a note to his uncle saying in early 1945, look, the Soviets are occupied a good bit of Europe. 200 million people are in that part of Europe. We're going to lose those markets to socialism. So he writes this long memorandum. Let's compromise with the Japanese so that the Soviets don't enter the war in the East and occupy China and Japan, and we lose those markets too. And so let's give up unconditional surrender, and so let's give the Japanese Korea, you know, let's throw something nice to the imperialists and give up on unconditional surrender. And so the Wall Street will come out well. And by the way, I think 500,000 to 1 million lives would be saved because American soldiers wouldn't be forced to fight the war to the end. So now you know where that number first came from. So Stimson sent this to General Marshall and said, give me your review of this. General Marshall sends it off to his general staff, and they give him a view of this. General staff sent back a note saying, we don't think we should give up on unconditional surrender, and we think that the estimate of 500,000 lives saved by not invading Japan is, quote, entirely too high. Okay. General Marshall forwards to Stimson, policy is maintained. Now come July 1945. The Japanese are at the end of their rope. Their cities are cities are being firebombed. Their supplies are cut off. Their people are starving. Their soldiers who are out, you know, in the far posts have little to eat. Of course, the fuel and logistics are in complete disarray. The war was essentially over 6 months before that. At least. The Japanese are wanting to surrender, but they want their emperor to stay. The Japanese militarists, this is a Japanese, when I say Japanese, I mean the Japanese ruling class. Nobody consulted the public. For the Japanese ruling class, the emperor staying was more important than the lives of the people. Between the Potsdam Declaration, when they said unconditional surrender, and the bombing of Hiroshima, I think 10,000 people died in firebombings. Now, they said emperor must stay. This message was conveyed by the Soviets, who were not yet in the war, to the Americans. Americans replied unconditional surrender, no deal. Americans, of course, at this time also had broken the code of the Japanese, and they knew all of this. The Soviets didn't have to tell them that. Japanese did not know. Meanwhile, the bomb is ready. MacArthur has been informed, and it is used on the first day that the weather permits. So this is very important. As important to understanding, as important as everything else, is the fact that the bombs were used as soon as they were ready. First bomb on August 6th, second bomb on August 9th. First clear weather day. Actually, the target was not even clear weather for the second bomb. Nagasaki was kind of picked up as a target. It was not on the original preferred target list. It had already been, because it had already been damaged by prior bombings, and there was an experimental aspect to these bombings. It was not the main aspect, but they wanted to know what bombs would do on undamaged cities, and some cities had been named as not to be bombed. Do not bomb. Do not bomb with napalm and things like that. The Soviets entered the war just before the bombing of Nagasaki. What happened in Japan on August 6th? Of course, they knew this time is up. But so far, this debate, the next 9 days have an immense debate around them. The best that I can tell is they knew time is up. They knew this is a new weapon. Americans have said we will use this repeatedly, I believe, after, I think Truman said that. The Japanese still want the emperor to stay. They still are not ready for unconditional surrender. The Soviets enter the war. This is a big shock because the Japanese are still hoping that the Soviets will mediate a surrender with appropriate conditions. Soviets enter the war. Truman has said before the bomb test, I think, in his diary that Soviets enter the war, Japan will surrender. That was his view. But after the bomb test, the U.S. actually did not want the Soviet to enter the war because of what I have told you. The idea was we should keep, you know, the markets. So Okinawa has been conquered, and things have been stopped at that point because the next step is very big, which is the invasion of Kyushu, the southern main island of the southern island of the main part of Japan. And this, they knew, would be a very big deal. And so it was not due to start till November 1. Now we're in August, September, October. So almost 3 months. Now, with the opinion, so here's what totally convinced me that the bombings are completely illegitimate. Now I have told you what I think. Is because they themselves believed that the Soviet entry may precipitate the surrender. And there is no price for the Americans to wait for 10 days. No price. Soviets could not have occupied a big area in a day, right? It takes time to move those armies. But they decided to use the bombs. And the second bomb was used also as soon as. In the end, the Americans apparently covertly agreed to let the emperor stay. So the emperor of Japan and the elite of Japan, even after two atomic bombings, did not care enough of their own people to agree to unconditional surrender terms. This is a very important thing to know about the Japanese militarists. So if you think that Americans are responsible for that decision, and I think they are, because it was their bomb and they decided to use it, you have to think who was in charge in Japan. This is very important for us to acknowledge. This will start a conversation in the United States. And I want a broader conversation to start. I have done this in the panhandle of Texas, in the home of farmer friends. And my farmer friends in the panhandle of Texas said, let's go and get rid of nuclear weapons. Let's get children out of the way of war. That's why I'm bringing you this message, because I am convinced that this message is more truthful. And I see Gandhi t-shirts here. I admire Gandhi most for two things. And there are things I'm very critical of Gandhi, as an Indian especially. The different story, the bringing of truth into politics, that's why I regard him as the greatest political person in history. And he said process is the central ingredient of the, if you want a good result, you gotta have a good process. We haven't had a good process so far because we have not acknowledged the truth in the other side. All right. A couple of other things. So I promised you I would bring civilization back into this picture. When Stimson briefed Truman after he became president, April 1945, here's what he told Truman. If the problem of the proper use of this weapon can be solved, we would then have the opportunity to bring the world into a pattern in which the peace of the world and our civilization can be saved. All right. Now you must reflect on the character of the civilization and those pictures I did not show you. You can come and see them. They are in my computer. here in Los Alamos on August 6th. Richard Feynman, a great physicist, and I believe in 1980 became a greater man. He, remembering August 6th, he said this. The only reaction I remember, perhaps I was blinded by my own reaction, was a very considerable elation and excitement. And there were parties, and people got drunk, and it would make a tremendously interesting contrast what was going on in Los Alamos at the same time as what was going on in Hiroshima. I was involved with this happy thing, and also drinking and drunk and playing drums, sitting on the hood of a bonnet of a Jeep and playing drums with excitement, running all over Los Alamos at the same time as people were dying and struggling in Hiroshima. This was an interview with the BBC, I think around 1980. And then he reflects further. With regard to moral questions, I do have something I would like to say about it. Because the original reason to start the project, which I had, was that the Germans were a danger. All kinds of attempts to redesign and make it a worse bomb or whatever, and so on, and all working all the time to see if we could make it go. But what I did, immorally, I would say, was to not remember the reason that I said I was doing it. So that when the reason changed, which was that Germany was defeated, not the singlest thought came to my mind at all about that. That meant now I would have to reconsider why I am continuing to do this. This is the next sentence from one of the most brilliant physicists in the 20th century, which was full of brilliant physicists. I simply didn't think, okay? That's what he said. Now, I think the people who repeat this thing about 500,000 to 1 million lives saved, I would bet the vast majority of them have no clue where it came from. They also don't know what the general said, which is something between 20-odd thousand American lives would be lost and 46,000, I think. And they had various scenarios for the war. And the worst-case scenario did include suicide bombings from aircraft and kamikaze tactics and all that. They knew what they were doing. The people who say, you know, the Japanese were vicious militaries, which is true. I have Japanese elites. Have they done a calculation? Are they going to go into the shoes of the military? There's actually cable correspondence after the war when somebody said 200,000, I believed it was Henry Stimson, that should we correct the Secretary of War because the estimate was tens of thousands. And the overall decision was don't get mixed up in it and give the Japanese a propaganda advantage. And then Truman wrote 250,000 in the first draft of his memoir, and then he felt it wasn't good enough. And in the final version, which was published, he said, and I believe this is pretty close to an exact quote, General Marshall told me that 500,000 lives would be saved. And I have just told you what General Marshall forwarded during the war to the president, and Truman was president in June, that contained a slip from the staff evaluation saying that estimate was entirely too high. Now, I don't know what General Marshall had whispered at some dinner to Mr. Truman. I wasn't there. But I can give you some facts that throw some doubt on this assertion. I really want to enter into a conversation with Los Alamos scientists about this, because they are wedded to the bomb by habit. They are wedded to the bomb because, as Mr. Truman is supposed to have said, I don't know whether he actually said it, but I have credited President Truman with being the greatest physiologist of the 20th century, because he said that the most sensitive nerve in the human anatomy runs through the pocketbook. He was a wonderful man. And I actually have reflected a lot on this, and I think all of us have rerouted all of us who live in civilization, and this is part of the character of civilization, have rerouted our entire sensory systems through our pocketbooks. It, of necessity, I'm not condemning it. I'm saying if you want to extract yourself from the worst moral consequences of the kind of civilization we live in, then we must recognize the truth of this. I don't think Los Alamos scientists will listen to me, but I hope that they respect Richard Feynman. I would not put Richard Feynman on the same plane as Joe Rotblat, who is the only hero scientist in my book. Well, there was Leo Szilard, who started the thing and tried to stop the bombing and went to Jimmy Burns, who was Secretary of State, and said, really, don't do this. And one of the main reasons for dropping the bomb, and I'll stop here, was that the expenses on this project needed to be justified. Groves has said, and this is a paraphrase, that if the project is seen as a success, we will be celebrated. If it is seen as a failure, Congress will investigate nothing else. I think he even joked that he might have to get an apartment near Capitol Hill because he'd be testifying all the time. So this was a dominant reason for the rush, but I believe those who have said it was a message to the Soviets and the world are also right, because Groves has said the bomb project was carried out with the idea that the Soviets were the enemy. It's interesting, so many vignettes. DuPont ran Hanford, where the plutonium was made for the Nagasaki bomb. DuPont had been, prior to the start of World War II, quite close to some of the infamous, at least one or two of the infamous companies. And that they weren't alone, of course. There were many American companies that had close ties to companies that later became infamous. But do you know that Groves thought that he didn't have the time to investigate DuPont and their fascist connections, and that he would trust their patriotism to do it right? At a time when they kept the Manhattan Project secret from all but a handful of members of Congress, and I do not believe even a handful of the actual leaders who were responsible for the conduct of the war. So let me recommend Gandhi to you in maybe a new way, my way of thinking about Gandhi. And as you know, I call myself a critical Gandhian, and sometimes very critical. You don't know this because you are here, and Gandhi was India's gift to the world. What he was to India is more complicated. I'm a child of the partition, so I have to think that more carefully about what happened in India and what the role of various parties was. But I will leave you with this, that our side, who wants disarmament, has been, not everybody, has been a little afraid of the truth. As a result, we have been painted into a corner that the right wing may well call the dump on America crowd. You know, often called that. And I would say, if we reflect on it really honestly, you have to say that giving such a one-sided view of what happened in World War II lets too many parties off the hook, including the Americans. Because if you don't ask what the fleet was doing in Pearl Harbor, you'll never understand about oil. Or the Indonesians. So, if we want disarmament, we must be bolder and start a more respectful conversation. I'm not saying, you know, all the things, actions that are planned shouldn't be done. What I'm saying is we need a better conversation with Los Alamos, and we need a better conversation with the American public. I'm convinced that nuclear weapons have become today, from a high-tech instrument, a monopoly of the most powerful in 1945, to an instrument of terror of North Korea, which is an impoverished state with lots and lots of hungry people. It has become an instrument of response of the poor dictators who want to terrorize others instead of the instrument of domination of the rich who want to terrorize others. And nuclear weapons were built. The whole of air warfare was designed as a warfare of terror. It's the next talk. But please take this away. Process is very important, and we must not forget Pearl Harbor nor Hiroshima. We must understand both things, and we must bring more of the truth to Los Alamos and the country than we have, because the other side isn't going to do it. Right? You know, the nuclear power companies aren't going to rush and say, let's have a carbon-free, nuclear-free economy. Are you seeing them rushing? They say, well, let's put solar on the table, let's put nuclear on the table, let's have a smorgasbord of energy, and we'll all be happy. And so let's do that. Thank you very much for letting me do this and inviting me.

0: Yeah, Art Nurse was a hero to me. A hero. I have largely despaired of heroes in these, the waning days of Babylon. How about you? You stop a kid on the street, which is a good idea anyway. You don't know what he might be up to. Arrest thyself, young Sirrah, on thy witless course. Grab him. Rattle him a little bit. Say, who are your heroes, kid? And chances are they will give you the names of people that don't exist. Huh? The moldy muffin flower arrangers, whatever they're called. I can't keep track of it. Luke Flypaper. What is this? Barbie. Tell me Barbie is real. Poor deformed creature. What happened to the time when heroes were flesh and blood people? What's wrong with your grandparents being heroes, or Big Bill Haywood, or Mother Jones, or Mother Bluer, on and on? See, appropriate heroes. Now, my mother, like I say, worked for the CIO. We were living in Cleveland, Ohio. We moved west in 47. She made sure that we had appropriate heroes. My mother would clip the Cleveland Plain Dealer. It was a good labor paper in its day. And take out columns and paste them in a scrapbook to trundle down to the school to share with our wee comrades. And what she favored, mainly she favored bank robbers. She clipped columns. A lot of that going on. It was the late depression. And then there was Kid Pharaoh. Now Kid Pharaoh, we had a little book of Kid Pharaoh. It was harder to get info on him. He was a legendary safecracker from Chicago. And after my parents had passed on, I was out in the world, I found out that in his dotage, Kid Pharaoh was interviewed by the great Studs Terkel. You know about him here. The only person
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2: 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This week, we're sharing an interview with Andrew Crinks, author of White Property, Black Trespass, Racial Capitalism, and the Religious Function of Mass Criminalization from NYU Press 2024. For the chat, we speak about taking a theological lens to the question of what ties exclusive private property, white masculinity, police impunity, and mass incarceration in the U.S. We discuss aspects of Christian thought, employ concepts borrowed from the black radical tradition, and try to get closer to the root of the sickness in our culture that flourishes from others' pain. Check out our show notes for links, and if you're listening to the radio edition, you can find a longer version at our website or by subscribing to our podcast via the links at tfsr.media. Andrew, thank you so much for joining me here. I'm joined by the author of White Property, Black Trespass, Racial Capitalism, and the Religious Function of Mass Criminalization, out from New York University Press, 2024. And, we're going to talk about the book. I wonder if you wouldn't mind introducing yourself with your pronouns, any location data, affiliations, or other stuff that you want to throw in here.
3: Sure. Yeah, my name's Andrew Crinks. I use he, him pronouns. I'm based in Nashville, Tennessee. I get into various kinds of abolitionist organizing, housing justice organizing, organizing for safety beyond police, things like that in Nashville. And, I have a small family, a partner, and two young kids. And when I'm not organizing, I'm trying to write and continue thinking and all the rest. So glad to be on here with you.
2: Cool. Thanks for being here. Could you talk a bit about your relationship to religion and philosophy?
3: So I was raised in a Protestant, evangelical Christian context, raised in South Jersey, outside of Philadelphia. Migrated to Tennessee to go to college, and I've been here ever since. So more than half my life now. But yeah, raised going to church about three times a week, Sunday morning, Sunday night, Wednesday night, if not more than that. It was a big part of my life in ways that I have both had to unlearn things from that and also relearn and also retain and embrace things that I received from that upbringing. But it was definitely an integral part of my life. And so I went through, as many people do, you know, experience around late high school. In my case, it was around the time of the post 9/11 wars in Afghanistan and Iraq that were a period of existential crisis for me when my agnostic and atheist friends at school had a strong moral opposition to the war, which I shared, but all my church family, my church people were beating the drums hard for the war. I remember my youth minister saying that we should nuke them all from the pulpit. And so I was kind of caught in an existential crisis. This is my context, is this church world, my life, my faith that I inherited and grew up with. And yet my friends who hold no faith at school were resonating with me more in terms of an opposition to the war. And I had no model for, no context, no precedent for a Christian being opposed to war. I just hadn't been exposed to it. And so I didn't think it was actually possible. Little did I know that there is a great deal of tradition within the larger tradition of Christianity that is very opposed to war and all kinds of exploitation and oppression, including with its founder. And so, you know, entered a period of trying to inhabit the tradition in a new way from that point forward. I do remain, you know, within the tradition, but in a very different way than I did when I was, the way that I was brought up. Really, like, the liberation traditions within Christianity are the only reason that I can remain within it. And then also, yeah, I studied religion and theology specifically in my graduate and doctoral studies, and so was able to go deep into the history of thought and all the messy and liberating ways that it shows up in the Christian tradition. Yeah, both a practitioner, an inheritor, a student of, a scholar of, and someone who still wrestles with and critiques religion, as particularly in its Christian manifestation. And so insofar as the study of religion is also a subset of the study of philosophy, a philosophical study, I have dipped into philosophy through my studies of different strains of philosophy. You know, I treat in the book a little bit some early modern philosophers. We may talk about more John Locke and some others, because I think they're helpful in understanding the world that we live in now. So, yeah, that's a bit about that.
2: Ask, like, why did you decide to take a theological approach to the system of exclusive private property and otherizing criminalization in the U.S.? What does the secular approach miss, maybe, or the ones that you've come across? And what does it add to other explorations that you value?
3: Yeah, well, you know, guys, I kind of narrated already. One of the first reasons why I took this approach is because it was already the tools of thought and reflection that I was already familiar with in some regard, theological thought and reflection and the critical study of religion, the tools that those disciplines and traditions afford. And so, you know, I was already kind of situated to do so. My own trajectory, even from an early age, I think in retrospect, kind of set me up for thinking about these things. You know, in the preface to the book, I narrate a little bit about

mid-90s. And, you know, so that was a big part of my life. Christianity was also a big part of my life. And fear of criminals was also a part of my context. So growing up in South Jersey, watching the news out of Philadelphia, we would watch it every night. And, you know, if you know anything about TV news in the early 90s, you know, there's quite a bit of anti-blackness that kind of permeates all aspects of TV news at that time, and of course still today, but particularly at that time. And so I think in retrospect, I reflect in the beginning of the book about, you know, my fear of hell that was a big part of my Christian upbringing is really, I think, in retrospect, inseparable from my fear of black criminality that I inherited as a child, as a white kid. And also, therefore, the other side of that coin, my love of the good guys who keep people safe by defeating those enemies. And so I think that my attempt to think theologically and to think about the religious dimensions of all of this, I think it's helpful for me in my own understanding to trace that back to that early kind of childhood context. But then, you know, more recently, as somebody who's in faith-based organizing contexts and in abolitionist spaces in the South, where, you know, every couple people that you run into, even the most leftist folks, like have some background in Christianity, often church hurt or bad experiences of some kind. It's pretty common to encounter, but others who kind of like still value things about those traditions, but are wrestling with them at the same time. And so all that, plus the fact that I was pursuing a degree in theology and religious studies, kind of set me up to think all those things together. I should also say that this is not just an object of study for me, the like criminalization and incarceration stuff and the whiteness and the property and all the capitalist traditions and all that. You know, as somebody who was involved in organizing, you know, from the time before I got to college and very much in the college and after it, I was, you know, had the opportunity to start going into the local men's and women's maximum security prisons here in Nashville. I was the editor of a street newspaper sold by unhoused and formerly unhoused folks, and in that work got a lot of opportunities to listen to people's stories and help them tell their stories about criminalization, their criminalization of their status as an unhoused person. And so it was very much a part of my everyday kind of encounters in my 20s, was kind of learning and encountering the realities of mass criminalization and of white supremacy and all the ways that I was learning about it. And so those are kind of the like contextual factors that like organically led me there. But in terms of your question about why that approach to thinking about it and, you know, what other approaches might miss, you know, I think that as a student of religion and also as someone who's trying to understand systems of oppression, I think that I have for a long time had a real clarity about the fact that while the systems of oppression that undergird and animate everything about life in the United States and beyond in the colonial and imperial world, I have a sense that there are these mythologies that sustain them. That, you know, materialist analysis has given me so much in terms of understanding the systems that we experience and live under. But in terms of the question of like, and really as I was writing this or finalizing it really in 2021 and two and editing it in 2023, was kind of like, okay, 2020 happened. This was this moment where abolition entered the discourse at a mass level in a way that it never had before. The largest, you know, in terms of quantity, people on the streets, probably in all of US history, and the calls for defunding and divesting and abolition and all that. Why then was the system stronger than ever in the years following that? Why are the carceral systems and the systems of policing stronger than they ever were in the wake of the largest challenge to those systems? And so, you know, one of the ways that I was trying to answer that was because there's something deeper here than just the material conditions. There's mythologies and religiosities and theologies that are sustaining and that we maybe don't even have a clear sense of how much they animate and

0: catalyze and sustain and prop up these material conditions that we're experiencing. And so my book embraces both materialist analysis and secular abolitionist, you know, scholarship, while also trying to think theologically with the categories and the sets of understanding that scholarship gives us, to try to go a little bit deeper into why we have what we have in terms of carceral systems and of racial capitalism, and why it holds despite so much challenge to it.
1: Yeah, and I think there's a few points, like early in the introduction when you start talking about religion, where you give some people's like definitions for the role that religion plays in society, or like in a personal practice as a way of like explaining and fixing. It's a story that we tell, a mythology if you want to say it that way, but a story that we tell about what the natural order of the universe is, how we can get right with that order, and thus be on the good side of the good-bad struggle in the world. And I think that, like, sort of breaking it down to such a small point helps in a lot of ways to pinpoint, like, motivations that the most secular position or the most materialist position, it's, you know, it might be considered, like, superstructural from a Marxist perspective, these ideas that are like subconscious almost at this point, because they've been inculcated and reproduced at these levels that aren't even talked about in those sorts of terms. So I feel like this approach really, like harkening back to when you said watching the TV news in the late 80s, early 90s, and having these like scenes in your head. Maybe you were thinking of, you know, the Rodney King riots and these like images of black and brown folks, or just poor folks generally, like rising up and burning, and then these armies of police in their orderly lines coming to like archangels or whatever to bring order to this. It sounds literary or whatever, but I think that this, for me, this is like a touching on a thing that, as someone who was formerly religious but who is not anymore, I kind of ignore when I'm looking at the world, is like, what value do we place onto this imagery? What symbolism do we apply here? And looking back to like European history, where our juridical system comes from, where a lot of the stories that we tell each other about how the world works, there wasn't a solid separation between theology and law.
0: Yeah, I appreciate that. And I appreciate you also engaging the book and finding something of value in it. It comes back to when the editors were like, who is the audience of this book? I was kind of like, I think it's a couple different audiences, actually. Like, I think, so I've done book talks at churches about this, and it's gone pretty well. And I've done talks in very non-religious contexts. And so I appreciate that you don't have to be a person of faith to read or get something from the book, obviously, because it's largely a critique of the way that religion has, you know, shaped the world. But I also want to say too that when I say mythologies, I don't mean to signify with that word just something false. More the idea of a guiding set of narratives and ways of perceiving and understanding and making meaning of the world. So we all have mythologies, whether we recognize them as such or not. So there are good and bad ones, I would say. But it's not that we can escape them, because we all have some way of perceiving and understanding the world. So, yeah.
1: This is the Final Straw Radio on the Pacifica Network, and you're hearing our interview with Andrew Crinks about the religious function of whiteness and mass criminalization in the USA. Yeah, no, I appreciate that. Thank you. So can you define racial capitalism in terms of how you use the phrase, and talk a bit about the historical and philosophical development and deployment of it in the construction of senses of order in what you refer to as Euro-Christian traditions?
0: So racial capitalism is a term that more people are using these days, and so inevitably it can, you know, kind of mean different things as more people pick up a term and use it. And I think to some extent that's okay and organic. But the first source of it is Cedric Robinson for me, who was a black radical scholar and practitioner. And he picks up the term from anti-apartheid organizing in South Africa, where they're developing critiques of the system that they're fighting against, and racial capitalism becomes one way of understanding what they were up against in that context. But then Robinson takes the term and generalizes it as a concept that helps us understand all of the West, basically. and what happens in Europe and what happens then beyond Europe with the rise of colonialism. So he will say, and some of his interlocutors like Robin Kelly and Ruth Wilson Gilmore and others will say, that racial capitalism is a way of talking about capitalism. It's not a different kind of capitalism. It is capitalism. That all capitalism is essentially racial. And, but interestingly, what Robinson is saying when he says that is that capitalism is racial before it ever leaves Europe. And so that might be a little confusing for folks, because if you think of Europe as whiteness and Europeanness kind of are, you know, somewhat synonymous or become synonymous in most people's minds. But, you know, what he is pointing out and others elaborate on is that the development of capitalism, like, really depends upon social differentiation. It really requires it and then exploits it. And so where I come in with the way Robinson talks about racial capitalism is that he uses the word racialist, or like racialism, which is prior to black and white for him. But so I think about that as somewhat proto-racial, like racial before the racial that we understand it to be today, but still like sharing something with race as we understand it today, even if it wasn't yet white and non-white, but that was germinating at that time. This is the beginning of capitalism, 16, 1700s in the European context. And so there's a couple of helpful, you know, ways of describing it. Like Ruth Wilson Gilmore talks about in early modern rural England and across Europe, you had capitalist relations taking shape that were always racial, by which she means, and I can quote here, quote, hierarchies among people whose descendants might all have become white, and those hierarchies depended for their structure on group differentiated vulnerability to premature death, which is a mouthful, but it's her way of talking about, you know, the idea that you differentiate between peoples, which becomes racial differentiation, and that differentiation is a way of determining whether you die early or not, essentially. So kind of determining your lifespan based on social racial differentiation. So the idea is that that's inherent to capitalism. It's required in it. You can't have capitalism without it. I argue then that it really takes more absolute form through colonialism, through the formation of whiteness and the formation of everything that is not white. And I say it that way specifically because whiteness constructs itself as the center of the universe around which all others revolve and in relation to which they are contrasted. So blackness being the primary contradiction against white in contrast to whiteness, but other forms of non-whiteness as well. But I can get more to that in a minute. But one quick kind of example of this, you know, I follow Marx in identifying the beginning of capitalism with enclosure, basically. The enclosure of land and the accumulation of land as the beginning of the system of capitalism, and essentially privatization is the kind of beginning point of capitalism as a system. But there's a historian who I quote in the book who talks about enclosures, these wealthy folks who setting up fences and hedges around land that was otherwise held in common. They hated so-called commoners, the people who inhabited that land in common, with, and this is the historian's term, a xenophobic intensity. But these are all folks that today we would think of as white, but the enclosers, the wealthy privatizers of land and thieves of land, are loathing the commoners as if, like, with a racial loathing, even if we would think of them all as white today. And so that's part of what racial capitalism is getting at, is that capitalism is essentially racial, and that it becomes more so as time passes and as it expands beyond the European context through colonialism and later through imperialism.
1: And that's partially because, like, there's an entitlement that the enclosers feel that they have to exclusively withhold that from others. And then that's justified by a spiritual order, right?
0: Exactly. And that was the other part of your question about your Christian traditions. So that phrase Euro-Christian, I get from an indigenous theologian, George Tinker, who uses that phrase to talk about, he basically says, colonialism is Euro-Christianity and Euro-Christianity is colonialism. And so from, you know, the theft of land, whether it's the enclosures, like setting up hedges within the rural English countryside, or whether it's the theft of indigenous lands outside of the European context, it's all undergirded and animated by these presumptions that God invites and even commands that enclosure, that private possession of land and of the earth. And this may be a place to transition into John Locke, if that's okay. I mean, and then that was one of your next questions. And he really is a figure who I think helps us understand what's going on with Euro-Christian tradition, with possession and property, and also with whiteness. So maybe I'll kind of introduce Locke quickly and then talk elaborate a bit more on how understanding what he's up to helps us understand larger racial capitalist landscape and beyond. So, of course, first of all, he's living in the 17th century, the 1600s. He's a philosopher and a theologian. He is an investor in the slave trade and has a great stake in it, as well as the enclosure movement across Europe and through colonialism in the Americas. He drafted the Constitution of the Carolina Colony. And it's important. I always like to tell people who are from North Carolina, so-called North Carolina today, that he really hated North Carolina. So it was Carolina before it was North and South, but he really, really hated Northern Carolina because he really saw them as these kind of backwoods. Before there was a notion of white trash, he was essentially like channeling what would become that notion before it was a concept. He had this term that he used to describe people there, renegados, which was both like lawless and godless. So it was like both of those things combined. So for those of you in the Carolina context, still, it's maybe a badge of honor that John Locke hated people in that region so much.
1: I'd wear that.
0: But absolutely, it's a badge worth wearing. So he will say that, you know, he's theorizing civil government and kind of Western concepts of liberal democracy, which is quite fascistic actually in nature. And if, for folks who don't know, he is somebody that the framers of the Constitution in our country, in the U.S., reading Locke was like reading the Bible for them. I mean, he was like a primary source that helped frame out concepts of constitutional framework in the U.S. And so when it comes to question of property, he will say that like the primary purpose of civil government is to defend property. He will also talk about how it is appropriate and even like divinely ordained in some sense to use violence to protect property, meaning the state using violence to protect property, but also individuals, you know, using violence to protect property, which, by the way, this last week in Tennessee, our state legislature wrapped up their legislative session and there's a new bill that now grants the right of property owners to use mortal violence to defend their property. That's kind of essentially a stand your ground type of law. And so the legacy of Locke lives on very, very tangibly today in my own context and really across the U.S. But in terms of Locke in relation to whiteness, it's an interesting question because whiteness as a concept, I like to ask students sometimes like a trick question, which is, have there always been white people? And it's kind of confusing because there have always been, I mean, not always, that there has long been like a European context, but there has not always been whiteness. Whiteness is essentially the reduction of all the diversity of cultures within Europe into one monolithic whole. And in that sense, it's really a diminishment of a lot of richness of tradition that is worth retaining, I think, in various European contexts, and flattening it into one thing. And I think what Locke helps us understand is that whiteness and property possession are kind of two expressions of the same capacity or reality or power. Some of the folks that I quote in the book, you know, will talk about how he wouldn't have yet called himself white, but his philosophical argumentation and his socioeconomic practice, this is Tinker talking, who I just quoted a minute ago, all of his work kind of places him within the concept of European supremacist thinking, which becomes white supremacy. There wasn't yet the language of whiteness that would come like just a couple of decades after he was writing, but he kind of readied the ground for it. And so you know, there's also David Roediger, the historian, who talks about Locke's work made the idea of race and whiteness both possible and necessary. So the one figure that I like to look at or quote, and who frames the second chapter of my book, is W.E.B. Du Bois, who defines whiteness as ownership of the earth forever and ever. Amen. And a lot of folks, you know, find a lot of utility in that ownership of the earth part, but tend to sometimes leave off the forever and ever amen part of it as just kind of, you know, Du Bois is a very literary writer, even as a sociologist and historian and political theorist. But I think people sometimes mistake that as just a flourish that isn't integral to the formulation. But I actually think that the forever and ever amen of that definition, that whiteness is the ownership of the earth forever and ever amen, that last part is really the crux of it in a lot of ways, because it points to the fact that whiteness is a presumption, an assumption of godlike power, a power that resembles the power to own the world. So for those who aren't familiar, you know, forever and ever amen specifically comes at the end of the so-called Lord's Prayer, introduced in the New Testament and repeated in churches and cathedrals and around the world every day and every Sunday. And it comes at the end of this prayer of confession that to God be the power and the glory forever and ever. Amen. And so to put whiteness there, I interpret as saying that whiteness takes the godlike position in the world. It exercises godlike power. It presumes that it is God in the flesh, a kind of a mortal God. And, you know, in my second chapter of the book, I talk a lot about, I kind of do a little thought experiment around, let's look at the traditional attributes or characteristics of God that traditional, like classical Orthodox theology uses to understand who God is. So these ideas of God being absolutely transcendent and all knowing and all powerful and all of these things. And so when you think about those and think about how whiteness behaves and thinks about itself, it's striking how much whiteness appears to be aspiring to a kind of godlike positionality and power in the world. There's another writer, Willie Jennings, a theologian writing today, who says that whiteness comes into being as a landscape. He's writing about the fact that some of the chroniclers of the earliest kind of encounters between Europe and non-European peoples, African people specifically, were really described in deeply theological terms in which the colonizers have this kind of like godlike vantage point from which to look upon the peoples below them and determine their salvific capacities and whether they could be saved or not and things like that. So all this to say that, you know, I think of one way that I found myself formulating it in the book is that the color line, that's the language from Du Bois, the color line of the racial differentiation, that the color line and the property line are basically one line, even if, you know, there's complexity to it. People who are not technically white can be owners of property, et cetera. But that the color line and the property line are contiguous, but then also, this can get into where we might go next, that those two lines flow into and become the so-called thin blue line of police power. And so maybe I'll pause there for a moment. We can see where we want to pivot next.
1: This is The Final Straw Radio on the Pacifica Network, and you're hearing our interview with Andrew Crinks about the religious function of whiteness and mass criminalization in the USA. I wanted to also just sort of touch on the, out of fairness and clarity too, the term Euro-Christian doesn't say that this is Christianity. It's saying that this is like the pathway of development that you can like look at for certain versions of Christianity, right? It's not necessarily baked into the foundational, even if it was maybe like brought in and concretized in some applications of Christianity through different councils or creeds coming out of that or practices, liturgical practices within churches. It's not necessarily foundational to Christianity. Is that right?
0: Yeah. And this is a big debate. You know, I remember being at a Catholic church actually doing a talk about the book, and somebody asked, is all of this stuff inseparable from Christianity, or is it just one stream of it? And it's kind of like, you know, different people will answer that differently. I tend to answer that yeah, these manifestations of Euro-Christian traditions are in some sense a divergence from what I understand to be the essence of Christian tradition. But I also hesitate to just say it's a false Christianity, because that doesn't do justice to the fact that millions of people around the world are very much invested in this. And I don't think it gets us all that far if we just say it's not a real Christianity. It has a legacy that's very real and with great devotional spiritual investment, as opposed to, I think some people might reduce it to, were these just like bad people who decided to use the language of Christianity to baptize their ill intentions? I think that's too reductionistic. I think a lot of these folks were deeply devoted to the tradition as they understood it, and it enabled them to do really bad things. But I think that was not just them putting on a Christian costume to do a bad thing. It was them thoroughly being Christian as they understood it and doing some really bad stuff. So,
1: but at the same time, they were like, also, I mean, this is the way that some people took that football and ran with it, but mm-hmm. it also, Christianity has impacted a lot of different communities in the world that are outside of the context of the, mm-hmm. you know, enclosure and colonization that mm-hmm. European structures of power ended up embracing and moving along with, such as in like North Africa and West Asia, mm-hmm. that I'm sure, like, we don't have to get into like the question of like, what is the correct interpretation and the wrong interpretation, but right. more so just to give space to say that this isn't the only way that that story pans out, and it's not the way it has panned out in different communities, right?
0: 100%. Yep, 100%. And also, even within colonized contexts, you have these counter traditions within the tradition, liberating Christianities that exist in revolt against the colonial Christianity, the Euro-Christian Christianity. I like to say that it's never Christianity, it's always Christianities, and the same for every religious tradition, that every tradition is multiple traditions combined into one. So, yeah.
1: Cool. Thank you. So what's the idea of carceral soteriology, and can you define that? And how does it explain the dehumanization of modern prisons and the sweeping godlike violence of police?
0: Yeah, so soteriology is one of those theological studies words that is really just theories of salvation. So the Christian tradition is anchored in many ways by a narrative of sin and salvation. So soteriologies are different accounts of what sin and salvation mean, how they relate to one another, what the passage from one to the other looks like, etc. So firstly, you know, I have this word carceral in front of it, meaning like, you know, incarceration and capture and caging. To describe a certain stream of thought within the Christian tradition, to convey that there's something carceral happening within one trajectory of Christian thought about sin and salvation, and that helps us explain, you know, what goes on today. So the first thing that I want to say is that, you know, people talk about writing as an act of discovery in its best form, and the ideal form of writing is that you're discovering things as you go. And for me, one of the things that I discovered that was shocking to discover, just how like obvious it was, and that I didn't see it until later in the process of writing this project, is the very intimate connection etymologically, in terms of the history of words, between salvation and safety. That to save means to make safe, and to make safe means to save, essentially. And as somebody who's studying carceral reality and systems and criminalization and all of that, and also organizing around trying to expand understandings of what safety means, I hadn't, until I was writing this, really thought about the fact that salvation, this central concept within Christianity, is so deeply intertwined, almost like inseparable at a deep conceptual level before we even can reflect on it, that is so close to the notion of safety. And that linkage to me was part of a helpful framing that I think the book tries to offer, that the pursuit of safety by way of cops and cages is a pursuit of a kind of salvation. And people treat the safety, the alleged safety, which I don't think is very much a safety worthy of the word, but nevertheless a safety of some kind that people perceive that they receive from the mere existence of police and prisons, that that in some sense is salvific, even if like in a cognate sense, even if not in the sense of Jesus performing it for them, it's still something resonant and related to that ultimate cosmic salvation. And I'll get into that more, but I want to start with that just kind of to lay the groundwork for talking about these theories of salvation. So carceral soteriology, when I did my doctoral work, I had to study the most influential old dead theologians from many centuries back. And what I, as somebody who was already looking like keen observing these dynamics within sin and salvation, I was kind of keeping an eye on it as I was studying and reading. And what I ended up kind of tracing out, and what I do in the third chapter of the book, is to trace out a trajectory of thought that I anchor in these three folks, Augustine of Hippo from the 6th century, Anselm of Canterbury from the 11th century, I believe, 12th century, and then Calvin, who many people may be more familiar with from Calvinism and Protestantism, Protestant work ethic and all that, who was writing in the 1500s and 1600s. So those three folks live about 500 years apart from each other, but they, as some of the most important theologians of the Christian tradition that give shape to a lot of what becomes predominant and normative, I kind of connect them in the stream of thought that moves between them. And basically what it comes down to is, soteriologies have definitions of sin and definitions of salvation. So for these folks, and there's differentiation between them, but what's continuous between them is a concept of sin that is understood, first of all, as a corrupted ontology, a corrupted state of being that you inherit from the first humans in the narrative of Christianity and the Jewish tradition of Adam and Eve, that you inherit that, and that corruption that you inherit, that leads to a kind of an orientation in which you refuse to be properly subject to a God who is framed as sovereign, drawing upon metaphors of like kings and royalty and things like that, that to sin is to refuse to be properly subject to that God. But that God, importantly, is not just a ruthless dictator or authoritarian. That God is an authority, a sovereign authority, but is also benevolent, gives you everything you need, and loves. But this refusal to be subject to that God is kind of a refusal to be in one's proper place in the divine human hierarchy, so to speak. And that this disruption of that proper hierarchy between God and humans, that establishes by a consequence that's framed as a natural consequence, it establishes a relation of either indebtedness or a state of condemnation or guilt. And so, the debt and guilt are frames of reference taken from human existence in civil society and things like that, as a way of making sense of the God-human relationship. And then lastly about sin is that it's a condition of confinement, self-made confinement. You have Augustine in the 6th century writing about that the chains that he lived, that he was deafened by the sounds of his own, of the chains clanking, chains of his own making, essentially, that he willed it for himself by embracing sin and by not seeking God in the appropriate ways. And so sin is understood as a condition of confinement, both to, Luther will talk about bondage to sin, like you're almost trapped by it, without the help of a savior. But then also that the consequence of that sin is even physical forms of debt and captivity. And so if that's what sin is, then salvation for those thinkers entails a restoration of the proper relation between divine and human life, so the divine and human hierarchy. So if the problem is that hierarchy has been disrupted through a refusal to be properly subject, then salvation means you go back into that relationship of hierarchy, and that is salvific in itself, not just because there's an authority over you, but because that authority also gives you what you need. And if you go looking for it by yourself without God, then you're wayward and you're disrupting cosmic order, which entails also disrupting social order. And so this is the kind of the thread I'm tracing, and I'm arguing that it creates the conditions, like intellectually, conceptually, but also materially, for a carceral system in which criminality, a cognitive sin, is understood to be ultimately at the end of the day, a disruption of order, where the criminal is the one who steps out of line, steps out of place in social order, hierarchical order, racial order, class order, gender order, etc. And that therefore salvation, both for the person who steps out of order, but also for the larger society in which they exist, salvation for both them and society requires a return to proper subjection. And carceral contexts are contexts in which subjection is made material in very, very physical and material ways. And so even with, you know, if you think about penitentiaries, the early, like the predecessors of the prisons that we have today, even in the word itself, if some people haven't really even heard that within penitentiary is a theological term of penitence, a turning away from your sin, basically. So the theological concept is built into the first prisons in the U.S. context. And, you know, there are writers and lots of historians and people who have like made plain the dramatization of this idea in real time when people would enter the prison in the early penitentiaries, that, you know, you lose your name, you get a number, you lose your hair, you lose your clothing, you're put into a clothing that in the early days people said that resembled a burial shroud of sorts. And you're essentially ritually like marched in and told that you are being buried from the world. So it's essentially like a ritual of death for the sake of new life after it. So there's very much like a religious component to this, but it's important to remember, and this is where I think some religious scholars sometimes leave out the materialist analysis, just as materialist analysis might leave out the religious analysis, is that penitentiaries, it was all poor folks. I mean, it was all people who had been condemned for property offenses. And that was the majority, at least. And so the notion of dying to your old self and being reborn through the process of incarceration and confinement, it wasn't just spiritual. It was also material, political, class, racial, etc., in that you're being restored to proper respect for property and proper respect for capitalist order and class rule. And so, you know, the soteriology of subjection is just a way of understanding that, yes, it's true what materialist analysis says, that prisons and police exist to protect property. Locke makes that clear. Plenty of people throughout history make that clear. And then analysts from Marxist traditions make that clear as well. But it's also the case that in protecting property, which is held as sacred, as a part of order, a larger capitalist order that is held to be functionally sacred, meaning ultimate, meaning if you disrupt it, you're desecrating it. That's not just this material. Shifting around material conditions is not the only plane of reality for those who build these systems. It is a means through which a larger, like, cosmic narrative is being played out between good and evil, between sacred and profane. And so, you know, the book goes into a lot more detail about different examples about how this shows up. These notions of sin and salvation essentially show up in political language. But yeah, that's a bit about what that's about.
1: Yeah, and you pull from like internal language used also by policing institutions over time about holding this like spiritual line and fulfilling a spiritual need by restoring the natural God-willed order to the universe too, right? So
0: yeah, absolutely. And you know, to quickly refer to a Baldwin quote from my last chapter that frames out my last chapter around. He talked in his letter to Angela Davis from 1970, writes about, you know, just bemoaning that why do we still see chains on black flesh in our country? He's like, basically, America isn't ashamed of it. America embraces chains on black flesh. In fact, America measures its safety in chains and corpses. And that's a direct quote from Baldwin, measures its safety in chains and corpses. And because safety and salvation, I'm kind of playing with the relation between the two. I frame that as that measuring salvation in chains and corpses, which is essentially to say that salvation requires death, and that this really starts to get at the heart of what is the problem here. So.
1: This is the Final Straw Radio on the Pacifica Network, and you're hearing our interview with Andrew Crinks about the religious function of whiteness and mass criminalization in the USA. And debt really comes into it here. One thing that struck me that I've never really had an answer for was this concept of indebtedness to the state that, like, through the courts or, and your book really scratched an itch for me around the concept of justice. Like, people seek justice through the courts. Sometimes that justice as solace and retribution. Like, I have seen to it that you will suffer at the hands of power as I have suffered by your hand, sort of thing. Or sometimes there's been a goal of restoration and reconciliation. But frequently our legal system approaches victimless crimes, like, quote unquote, victimless, except maybe in the most abstractive ways, seeking a pound of flesh from the accused and making no apologies for its own mistakes of incarcerating the wrong person or killing a subject. Can you describe the sacrifice of the condemned before the court, what redemption is promised, and who the sacrifice is made to?
0: Yeah, these are great questions. And this is a set of ideas that is really central to the whole thing that I'm trying to get at. And I think where I might start in response to that is to revisit this notion of hierarchical order. In these ways of understanding sin and salvation that I was just describing, you know, the real problem is that humans, by sinning, to sin is to disrupt the order, the cosmic order that differentiates divine and human, and that disruption generates a relation of indebtedness. This is the way that a lot of these theologians will narrate this and make sense of what happens in the God-human relationship in the condition of sin. And so debt basically is a relation of obligation. It's a relationship in which one party owes the other something, and in which that debt must be paid in order for the relation to be restored. And so of those three theologians, Augustine, Anselm, and Calvin, it's Anselm in the medieval era who really does the most on debt. He's got some really wild stuff in his most classic essay around why God became human in the form of Jesus for the sake of salvation. But he says some really interesting stuff around to sin, and I'm kind of paraphrasing, but it's pretty close to what he actually says. To sin is to steal God's property. I'll use that language of stealing God's property, and satisfying the debt that you accrue through sin is returning God's property to God. He also mixes in notions of purity and kind of purification with the addressing debt and paying off debt. And it kind of weaves those together in really fascinating ways, including one metaphor of, if a wealthy person drops a pearl in the mud, they won't just pick up that muddy pearl and throw it back into their purse to get the others dirty. They'll cleanse it first and then put it back in. And so there's this idea, first of all, God is figured as a wealthy person with a pearl. And secondly, you're to be dropped in mud, to be dropped in sin. You have to be cleansed of that first before, so that you don't taint the rest of the order of things, other people. And that thread of purification and pollution really runs through up until very much into the present, with the notions of policing and purification of society and spatial cleansing and social cleansing and things like that.
1: Broken window theory. Of course,
0: exactly. You got to restore order, cleanse order, because there's a sense that if you don't pluck out like the polluting person, they will just pollute all of society. You have to cleanse them or cleanse society by removing them from it and keeping them like at bay in a cage so that they can't do any more polluting. That runs all the way back into this theologian from the medieval era. It's pretty wild to see the continuities there. But to get back to the debt thing, you know, I hear you kind of alluding to, without saying it directly, this phrase that all of us have probably heard, which is that people go to prison to pay their debt to society. And I think we don't always interrogate who is paid to. You know, you think about somebody maybe harm somebody else in an act of violence, and they're convicted and go to prison for it, and they're paying a debt on that. They're not paying the debt to the person they hurt. They're paying it to society, which really kind of is a clarifying thing for me, in that caging people is not about addressing the harm to an individual that may have taken place. It's about restoring social order and paying a debt that you accrue to the social order when you disrupt that order through some act of violence or violence against people or property or whatever it may be. But of course, that phrase is an illusion, because anyone who is forced to pay their debt to society through incarceration never actually pays it off. It's a debt in perpetuity, meaning you're always in a relation of obligation to the larger society because of the attachment of your record to your offense and all of that. So it remains with you forever. But sacrifice, let me talk about sacrifice. So debt, if debt's a relation of obligation in a divine human sense, there's a hierarchy that's been disrupted, and you accrue a debt through that, and you pay off the debt by going back into back, getting back in line in the divine human hierarchy and not stepping out of it again. And, you know, likewise, when you pay your debt to society through prison or some punishment through the carceral system, you're in some sense restoring that order, both spiritually and socially. But the sacrifice piece, you know, debt payment is often thought of as a sacrifice. And the word sacrifice etymologically just means to make something sacred. And so this is helpful because we often think of sacrifice as a negation. It's a subtraction. It's taking something away. But importantly, it's taking something away in order to make something new. So we really should think about sacrifice as a creative intervention. And I don't mean this positively. I'm just describing how I think it actually functions for people and for the systems, that to sacrifice one person is to make life possible for another. You know, if you really think about, get down to the like essentials of the calculus of what a carceral system is doing and what it's saying it's doing for those of us who are not currently held captive within it in a physical sense, is that, you know, my life, your life is literally improved by the fact that there are people in cages, maybe within 15 minutes of where we live. You know, like that people I know by name, that their captivity has improved my life, has made me safer. Like that's at the end of the day, I think what the calculus is at the heart of carceral logic is that, and this is a sacrificial logic, it's that in order for us to be okay, somebody has to be sacrificed, and that is essential. It can't be avoided. And that to refuse to sacrifice somebody is to endanger all of us, actually. And so that is what's really deadly at the heart of this, this carceral and theological carceral thinking, is that, yeah, as speaking specifically in my own context, that my life is better here in my home in Nashville because I'm estimating about 3,000 people currently in cages within about 15 minutes of my house in a couple of different sites. And so when you think about it like that, that life is improved because of sacrifice, and that really can help be clarifying, I think. And also that the language that the theologians will use is that debt gets satisfied. When you pay it, you satisfy it. And I think it's helpful to linger at that word for a moment too, because it helps, I think it kind of gets at the fact that punishment induces pleasure for those who enact it, even for those who are observers of it. There's something pleasurable in a twisted and sick way, but very prominent way in our society, that there's something pleasing about seeing people punished, that there's something that is pleasurable and reassuring and like existentially reassuring. You know, the whole mythology of the thin blue line operates on the basis of this, that this notion that police will often channel, that you can sleep safely in your bed at night because I'm out here holding the thin blue line intact, holding back the beasts and the monsters and the demons, which is all language that police have used, including, you know, most explicitly, Darren Wilson murdering Mike Brown in Ferguson, and then to the testifying later, it looked like a demon, talking about Mike Brown, but that you're literally holding back monsters and beasts and demons and evil from the rest of us so that we can sleep safely at night. And that if they weren't there, the whole world would be consumed by the evil of disorder. And so, that's just riffing a bit on this notion that, that salvation and therefore safety is dependent upon the sacrifice of human beings. And that that's the only way we can be safe. And you could, this extends into, you know, most immediately in my mind over the last few years has been Zionism, that this notion that safety is only possible through genocidal violence. So it's a concept that is alive and well and manifests in prisons, but also in all kinds of other forms too.
1: Yeah, it's very alive, I think, in the U.S., like imaginary also historically, but also through the myths that we retell ourselves and it was present in the global war on terror, like in a very material way. Cool. Andrew, thank you so much for this conversation, for the book, and happy May Day.
0: Thank you. You as well. Pleasure to be here.
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2: Well, this is the longest session I have ever been in my life, and my voice is about to fall apart, so I'm going to sing the last one, rather, We Are. I bet if I was to make a book right now about what that song was, I wouldn't make very much money.
3: You're right.
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2: Well, all right. I mean, like that song. When the union's inspiration through the workers' blood shall run, there can be no power greater anywhere beneath the sun. Yet what foresaw

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1: Welcome to the Project Censored radio show on Pacifica Radio. I am your co-host, Eleanor Goldfield, along with Mickey Huff. This week, first up, I sit down with investigative reporter Logan M. Davis to talk about his exclusive reporting on ICE hold rooms, these unofficial black sites that serve as torturous liminal spaces in the larger network of kidnappings, forced disappearances, and deportations. Logan explains how these bus stops with cell doors are acquired, used, and hidden from public view, that the cruelty and terror are in fact the point, and how folks can organize in their local communities to stop them. Next up, co-host Mickey Huff sits down with Executive Director of Reporters Without Borders U.S., Clayton Weimers, to talk about the Press Freedom Index and the U.S.'s slipping position on it. Clayton outlines the myriad attacks on press freedom, how these attacks are also necessarily attacks on democracy, and what we can do about it. All this and more coming up on Project Censored. Politics and the apocalypse got the skies looking ominous. So the ocean burn bright with waves full of poison. Genocide wars fall for little boys and the weapons manufactured paid for by taxes while the bridges and the levees and the mines collapsing. All the prisons filled with capacity citizens. Thanks, everyone, for joining us at the Project Censored radio show. I am your co-host, Eleanor Goldfield, and here's some of the news that didn't make the news for the week of May 11th, 2026. A rare archaeological site was destroyed in late April in order to build the latest sections of Trump's border wall. The 1,000-year-old artifact had been clearly marked and was part of Cabeza Prieta, one of the largest wilderness areas outside of Alaska, which also encompasses lands sacred to the Tohono O'odham Nation. The site also represents a fragile desert ecosystem that will be irreparably damaged by this remarkably dumb, cruel, unnecessary, and ultimately unsuccessful in its aims construction project, which is really just a larger metaphor for the U.S. project as a whole, isn't it? An April report by Farm Policy News shows that 70% of farmers can't afford necessary fertilizer for their crops. We've covered here in the news before that the war in Iran has disrupted global fertilizer supply, and experts suggest that even if the war were to end tomorrow, the repercussions are likely to last into 2028, with prices at least 13% higher than they were before the start of the war. This comes at a time when U.S. farmers were already reeling from financial hits in 2025, when farm bankruptcies increased 46% from 2024. What this means, at the very least, is considerably higher food costs for you and me, if not considerable food shortages. After facing inflation costs due to Trump's tariffs last year, U.S. households are looking at Iran war inflation, or warflation. These compounding increases to cost of living with no rise in wages will push millions over an edge that had been precarious for quite some time. Last week, U.S. Secretary of Agriculture Brooke Rollins openly celebrated millions of people losing their food assistance, posting, "There are now 4.3 million off of SNAP and counting." Yay, people not being able to eat. Totally unrelated historical reminder, by the way, the French Revolution kicked off because women marched to Versailles after a near riot in the marketplaces of Paris over the high price of bread. Again, totally unrelated news. Just as a reminder, this news segment is news that corporate media has not, as of this recording, reported on or has done such a terrible job, we got to address it. So for ongoing news about the war on Iran, Lebanon, Gaza, and the West Bank, I recommend Dropsite News, Middle East Eye, Palestine Chronicle, TRT World, and Middle East Monitor. With that, Thursday evening into Friday, sporadic clashes in the Strait of Hormuz kicked off despite a so-called ceasefire. Wow, that word has just lost all meaning, kind of like how Kamala Harris sucked the life out of joy. And as frequent guest on the show, former State Department official and Marine Corps veteran Matthew Ho pointed out in a recent interview, the U.S. does not have a real military option to defeat Iran. He said, quote, "This is a war against the 20th century versus 21st century, wherein 20th century tools are being used against a 21st century adversary who destroys your billion-dollar radar systems with drones that cost $5 to $20K. And while you won't even hear that kind of analysis from Matthew Ho on corporate media, Snowflake-in-Chief Trump has called corporate media's reporting on the war in Iran seditious and has actually called for reporters to be arrested for their Iran coverage for analysis that is, again, not really deep at all. and at times congratulatory, and at worst merely calls into question the U.S. military's readiness for this kind of war. Trump is apparently also angered by the fact that ABC, Ipsos, and Washington Post conducted a poll which found that 66% of those surveyed don't approve of how he's handling the war. The poll also found that 80% believe the war hasn't been successful. But hey, folks, remember, it's not patriotic to trust your eyes and ears. That's doubly so for journalists. And you'll hear more about the war on journalists and press and Mickey Huff's interview this week with Clayton Weimers from Reporters Without Borders. Meanwhile, Israel continues to bomb and attack Lebanon. Israel bombed Beirut on Wednesday for the first time since it's agreed to cease fire. It killed upwards of 20 people in southern Lebanon as well. And in Gaza, dozens have been killed and even more wounded as Israel continues its attacks on the ever-tightening concentration camp. In reporting by Middle East Eye, Israel has seized nearly 60% of Gaza, and according to Israeli Army Radio, it plans to resume the war. This comes as Gaza's civil defense announced last week that approximately 8,000 people killed during Israel's genocidal war on Gaza remain under the rubble, even after carrying out extensive recovery operations. On top of that, at least 3,000 other people are still missing, and it's unclear if they are alive, dead, or imprisoned. And as we've covered on this show before, including in speaking with Dr. Khalil Khalidi and Deir al-Balah Gaza, it's impossible to know the true number of dead, and any official count will necessarily be an undercount. And in the ongoing ethnic cleansing of the West Bank, Israel has destroyed nearly 50 acres of vineyards in one of Palestine's main grape-producing regions in order to expand a settler road. And that's some of the news that didn't make the news for the week of May 11th, 2026. And now on to this week's program. Thanks, everyone, for joining us at the Project Censored radio show on Pacifica Radio. I am your co-host, Eleanor Goldfield.

0: through the Colorado Times reporter about so-called hold rooms, unofficial detention sites. And I want to start with a little bit of backstory here. Tell us about this investigation. What prompted you to file the FOIA requests that uncovered these black sites?
1: Journalists understand that you can have interesting relationships to sources. And I have a source who's been really, you know, has really brought me good stuff over the years. And several months ago, when she was like, hey, we basically think people are being held in this strip mall in Glenwood Springs, that did not sound super duper plausible to me, but she's been a great source for years and she's never led me astray. And so I was like, look, I will look into this. Thankfully, the Deportation Data Project out of UC Berkeley, they have handled the FOIAs. They've been amazing. They are engaged in serious litigation with ICE still about more data to get this stuff out. I connected with them in trying to assess what this source had told me, and not only found that people were absolutely being held in a strip mall in Glenwood Springs, but that there were eight other locations in Colorado similar to that where people were also being held, and that the nine here in Colorado were amongst 170 similar hold rooms nationwide. And we kind of expected some of that to have been reported, and it hadn't been, so we went ahead and did it.
0: And you write in a piece that you started with the Colorado spots and then you expanded out and you write about that, quote, located in warehouses, strip malls, office parks, and ICE substations. The facilities are held to different standards than the agency's official detention facilities, end quote. And of course, those of us who have heard of the conditions in official concentration camps will say that there's actually no humane standard. So could you tell us what are we looking at here in terms of these so-called hold rooms and what are these for?
1: Right. And look, the Aurora Geo Detention Facility here in Colorado, which is our big permanent detention facility with a few thousand people, the company that runs that has been accused of human rights violations repeatedly. Like, this is not, even at these more official facilities, things are bad. Temperature is kept bad on purpose, either too hot, too cold. And there are serious complaints about inadequate food, medical supplies. And yet at these facilities, there are what you would expect to find at, say, a jail, a normal penitentiary, things like medical personnel and facilities in case somebody has a medical incident, access to their attorneys, the sort of standard things. The hold rooms don't have any of that. The hold rooms, according to ICE's internal detention standards, are governed differently. Until June of last year, they were only allowed to hold people up to 12 hours in hold rooms. They were already breaking that rule. But then they changed it to 72 hours, and which is a large expansion of that. Effectively, they did this at the same time that they tripled their arrest quotas last summer. So the hold rooms have existed since the Obama era as kind of way stations on transportation paths to somewhere like our Aurora Geo facility, to an official detention facility where somebody, you know, is held for a couple hours and then shuttled into another van and taken to another horrible facility. What has happened since the tripling of the arrest quotas is that people are being held in these facilities for much longer periods of time. A man was held in the Denver one for 39 days, we know, despite the rule being 72 hours. A woman was held in the Newark, New Jersey hold room for more than 200 days. An important thing to note from the detention standards, ICE has these detention standards documents. They say, you know, what normal facilities have to be like and what hold rooms have to be like. Hold rooms are specifically forbidden under those detention standards from containing beds. In fact, it says beds, cots, bunks, or any other sleeping apparatus. So they have comprehensively banned the ability to sleep comfortably. These rooms are not required to have running water or a toilet. They are only required that the detainees be allowed to be or be able to be taken to running water and a toilet by a guard. So they need to have access to, but it is not in the room and they don't get untrammeled access to it. These are effectively bus stops with cell doors, right? Just benches, Mylar blankets, and people being left there for more than a month at a time, even though the rule is 72 hours.
0: It's absolutely horrifying to consider. And that's on top of course, as we've both mentioned, on top of the horrifying things that are official. And, you know, you mentioned that these have been in practice since the Obama administration. And yet I don't recall hearing about these during Obama or during Trump's first or Biden. So are you literally like the first person to talk about these? And if so, I mean, it raises the question, how much

0: more are we missing in this vast ecosystem of, you know, of suffering?
1: I worry about that latter question a lot. I am not quite the first person to have written about them. I think they didn't get a lot of, first of all, you're never going to catch me defending Democratic Party approach to immigration. It's a huge part of why we are where we are. I have not forgotten Obama being the deporter in chief, all of this, right? So it's not like we have this kind of halcyon era when Democrats are in charge and immigrants are taken care of. That's actually not what's happening, right? There were families being separated under the last administration as well. And I think that that is a tragedy. It is also impossible to deny the ratchet up that we have seen under this administration, even in the data. It's very, very stark that come January 20th, 2025, all of these numbers start skyrocketing, how long people are being held, et cetera. Deportation Data Project at Berkeley, they're doing this incredible job with the data, but reporters are spread thin everywhere. And by the time we got to it, basically The Guardian had done a story last October saying, it seems that these things exist. And that was kind of it. And I was glad that they did that. It was one of my first indications that what my source had told me wasn't, you know, that it was still worth pursuing. But they basically did a story saying, like, there seem to be these less than official detention facilities where people are maybe being held too long. And I think they talked a little bit about the one at Krome in Florida, K-R-O-M-E. I don't know why it's called that. It's outside of Miami. It's one of the notorious hold rooms. They did a little bit about that and then nothing else. So nobody else had really gotten to it. At first, I wanted to bite off the Colorado bit. So I did that and still nobody was really getting to it. So we figured if we can map and publish the locations of all 170 of these, they're in every state except for West Virginia, in addition to the Virgin Islands and other territories. If we can map and put these out there to make it easier for journalists and activists in other localities to find their own, see some top line stats about what's going on there, and be able to organize action on their own or coverage on their own, that would be beneficial. And it has been. We have gotten that picked up by outlets in some 12 other states so far, and it is leading to protests outside of these facilities in a number of places, which is at the very least drawing attention to facilities that hitherto had been allowed to operate very secretly.
0: Yeah, absolutely. And I think that, you know, we talk about this a lot on the show, the importance of this kind of investigative reporting, specifically locally, because it gives people agency in a way that sometimes national news doesn't. It's like, well, that's happening over here and I'm over here and there's thousands of miles that separate us. But when you have a map that says, oh my God, there's this facility, you know, 10 miles away from me, that gives people a sense of agency that sometimes the national doesn't. Just want to remind our listeners that you're tuned to the Project Censored Radio Show on Pacifica Radio, and I am your co-host, Eleanor Goldfield, along with Mickey Huff, and I am speaking to investigative reporter Logan M. Davis about his work on ICE hold rooms. And I'm curious also with regards to these hold rooms. I mean, we've covered, again, the concentration camps and how difficult it is to find out where someone's being held and ensure access to legal counsel, family, et cetera. When someone's taken to an unofficial site, is it even more so this black bagged operation where there's like a total disappearance of the person?
1: Yes, for a period of time. That's what we think is actually one of the main ways these are being utilized right now. You know, ICE has this internal database system you're supposed to be able to look up and find your loved ones in. It's always delayed. It's not very good. It seems from a number of people we've talked to and a number of other organizations working on this that the agency is doing everything it can to get people out of the country before their loved ones can find them in that system, to know if they're being held in Arizona, Alabama, Florida. The hold rooms, because they're not official detention facilities, don't get entered into that system in the same way. So one of the stories we've done on this is that I took all of the data of all of the folks who've been held in a Colorado hold room and I mapped the journeys that they were sent on from their hold rooms. And people are sent to 9 or 10 other random hold rooms before being shipped out of the country. It does seem like a shell game. There's not a legitimate reason for sending somebody to Seattle for a few days and then bringing them back and then sending them to Arizona and then bringing them back. They're shuffling people around, and we have heard from a number of people that they have been quite successful in deporting a lot of people before their family is able to find them. A family member never comes home one day, and you kind of understand they've been taken, and you also kind of understand that there's a system that they should show up in if that is what has happened to them. And then they don't, and they might not for weeks. And the terror and fear that that uncertainty is inflicting on families across the country is truly one of the most sickening parts to me. It's hard enough to know that, say, your father's been taken off the street and is going to be sent back to a country that none of you have seen in decades. It is worse to only be able to assume that that's what has happened. It is an added level of human horror on something that is already deeply atrocious.
0: Well, so, and with that, I mean, a lot of times people will talk about the incompetence of the system or, oh my gosh, these people are so dumb. And yet at the same time, there is, as you're talking, there seems to be a method to the madness. And is kind of the point to lose track of them even internally? Or is it just to try and continue to shuffle people around and increase that secrecy and suffering?
1: Given the data we have, I think that it's more the latter, that they are increasing that suffering competently. So one thing that's interesting about this data is that it has check-in and check-out times for every detainee in every facility. It doesn't have detainee names. They have unique alphanumeric identifiers. We have been able to identify dozens and dozens of people, though, based on specific details. It has things like birth date, nation of citizenship, nation they were deported to. So we were able, for instance, to observe non-Salvadorans in Colorado being deported to CCOT. But the data, one of the things it has is a check-in and check-out time for every facility down to the second. I'm sure that they're not accurate down to the second because I imagine somebody is scanning barcodes on a sheet when detainees are moved, right? So it could be off by a couple minutes here or there, but they're very specific on when and where everybody arrives at each different location and when they leave it. So their internal systems have incredibly specific information about where everybody is, and they just don't share that. When these families are looking for somebody who's being shuttled through hold rooms, somebody in ICE does have the ability to find those people. We can see it in the data, but they don't. And that's, I think, an added cruelty.
0: Yeah, and I mean, that also begs the question, like, so you were able to access that information, and it, of course, it's not shared on this site that you mentioned where folks can check in and try to find where their person is. How did you then get access to it? Was that through the FOIA requests or through a source? Or
1: yeah, it was through the Deportation Data Project and their FOIA work. Again, they're housed at Berkeley, and they actually started requesting this stuff during the Biden administration. And right now, the good data we've gotten with them goes through October 2025. The feds recently gave DDP a new tranche of data. The FOIA litigation is ongoing constantly. They recently gave them a new tranche of data that the data scientists at DDP have a lot less confidence in. So basically, ICE had to give over this data because of litigations. Then reporting was done based on that data. They tried to deny some of that reporting. We kept being able to poke holes in their denials with their data. And then the next tranche of data they gave to the Deportation Data Project seems to have been notably less accurate. So there is a chance that they are effectively trying to undermine this work right now. So we're only comfortable reporting on the data through October 2025 because they've basically salted the data after that. At this point, litigation could still shake some free. But that is the only way we know is that they had to hand over their data because of FOIA litigation.
0: Yeah, and of course, there's ongoing pushes inside the administration to completely ignore a FOIA request, to find ways to delete things once a FOIA request comes in. So it is quite the cesspool, quite the morass. And I'm curious about the acquisition of these places, because a lot of work has been done about the acquisition of warehouses by ICE, you know, ICE looking at these big warehouses to then turn into concentration camps. And I'm curious, what does the acquisition look like in terms of these hold rooms? I mean, it seems totally random, but how does ICE go about finding these places and acquiring them?
1: It is random, and they're scattered, and they're so anodyne for weeks after. During the weeks I was reporting the original story, after I'd uncovered the data and what was happening and people were being held in strip malls, driving past strip malls was really eerie for me. As you think, like, I officially have no idea whether there's a gulag in there, right? It all runs through GSA, right? Through the General Services Administration. Nobody's lease ever says ICE, always says GSA. GSA, one thing we've learned, is an incredibly desirable tenant. If you're a landlord, not only do you get to rent to the federal government, so like they don't care what the price is, right? Like that's helpful, but they also will just maintain the lease for decades, and they will switch out different what government agencies are in there based on need. Wired is doing incredible reporting right now on the expansion, the warehouse expansion. And one thing they've also reported is there's a special team in GSA now specifically dedicated to finding more facilities for ICE. And a lot of that is figuring out, are there GSA facilities that like the Bureau of Land Management is using that maybe they don't need? Can we stick ICE in there? So a lot of it is going to be converting existing GSA leases into ICE leases or ICE facilities. There are a few in Colorado that we're watching that we're kind of prepared to see become detention facilities or hold rooms pretty soon. Because of the expansion, because there's, you know, there was ICE in there before, even if it's been turned into something else, there are rooms that we know had cells built in the past that we're keeping an eye on, basically, for seeing if transport vehicles start going there more frequently, if they're being opened as new hold rooms. We were able to report on 9. We have absolutely no confidence that it's going to remain at 9. And so making sure that we're catching as they expand is definitely part of the necessary vigilance right now. And there are wonderful activist groups on the ground who are really helping with that and being hugely instrumental in making sure that this information is actionable and acted upon.
0: Well, right. I wanted to ask you about that because you wrote that there was, action after you broke this story. And I'm curious about updates about that. Once you came out with this information, this was March. Now it's May. We're recording this on May 4th for people listening. What have been some of the actions taken either by other journalists or by groups, grassroots organizations in response to this?
1: On the journalism front first, we have been really thrilled to see folks in a bunch of other states pick up what we reported, dig into their own local hold rooms, and then report that locally. Particularly some outlets in Arizona picked it up, and there's such a density of these facilities in Arizona. That seemed important, as well as, you know, Southern California. All sorts of states or outlets in all sorts of states have picked it up. And that spreading of information, I think, is the necessary precondition for action. People need to know that there is something to be acted against. There is also a great amount of activist energy going into this. I don't personally subscribe to like a hard distinction between journalism and activism. I think that pretending to neutral observation has never been neutral and has never made for particularly good journalism. And I've never quite understood how I am supposed to gather all of the facts and not arrive at any conclusions. You shouldn't trust me if I can do that, right? So I like to say that I report the news and then I try to do something about it. So I have worked with a group called No Concentration Camps Colorado, which is a coalition that involves, you know, like Indivisible and 5051, but also like the communists, right? It is a very broad coalition, and they are doing incredible work. They have some data scientists on board who have really made a lot of this more actionable. One thing that we're trying to get folks to do now is activists in other areas that they have hold rooms can always email socials@nocampscolorado.org. And the No Camps folks, they will send you a dossier, not only with the information about who's been held at your local hold room, how long they've been held there, what violations of the 72-hour hold or the various other rules they are. They will also provide you information on the zoning of the building and whether or not any conditional or special use permits have been pulled. Because here's the thing. When you're just holding people for up to 12 hours, that's pretty much fine in any zoning. Once you start holding people overnight, the 72-hour rule, accidentally, it seems, without the feds realizing it, jeopardizes a ton of their leases on these facilities. None of these buildings are zoned for that. Virtually none of the 170 are zoned for people being held for long periods of time, or longer than 12 hours is basically when you hit a zoning consideration. So they changed that rule without necessarily cottoning on to the fact that that presents some other systemic issues. So where our head is right now is if we can get landlords and insurance companies to accidentally be on the right side of an issue, those are very powerful forces in this country, right? And so if you have a zoning violation, it's going to jeopardize the insurance on the building. It's also going to let the landlord break that lease, which if they don't want to lose the insurance on their building, they might be financially incentivized to do. Right now, we have this working two places in Colorado, the Glenwood Springs hold room and the Alamosa hold room. Both have cleared their first hurdles with the local planning and zoning commissions, saying, look, these are being used outside of zoning and maybe need to be shut down. There is question as to whether or not they could rule that they need to be shut down. It's not clear that they can enforce that against the federal government. But right now, there are two of our nine are moving through the process right now to theoretically be shut down because of zoning violations. And the No Camps Colorado folks are prepared to send anybody a dossier on any of these 170 facilities that will provide them with similar zoning and permitting information about the cold rooms closest to them. That's what we think is the real action path right now.
0: Yeah, I mean, odd to feel that landlords and insurance companies could be your partners in this fight, but
1: they would never sign on to it, right? It's about it's about judo flipping their own financial interests in a way that forces them, for greed's sake, to do the right thing.
0: Yeah, ultimately, don't wait around for somebody to be a good person, sadly.
1: Yep.
0: Ah, good times. Well, folks, do check out this. I mean, there's several articles that have been written, including, as Logan mentioned, the journeys to, from, and through these ICE hold rooms, which is remarkable. You know, I just randomly clicked on one line and it showed a 40-year-old male from Venezuela that was moved 10 times. So there's that kind of information, as well as, of course, the initial exclusive on the Colorado hold rooms, then expanding that out to the entire U.S. So folks should definitely check that out. That's at coloradotimesrecorder.com, and we'll include a link to those articles in the show notes. Logan, thank you so much, not just for coming on the show, but for this incredibly vital work that you've done and continue to do.
1: It has been a privilege to be able to do it, truly, instead of feeling like there's nothing I can get my hands on in this time. I think a lot of people are looking for that. So being able to be useful and work with these folks who are then taking it and doing more than I could ever imagine is very rewarding and something I'm very, very glad to be doing. And thank you for bringing some attention to it, because that's kind of what keeps it going round.
0: Absolutely. Diversity of tactics and people doing what we do best. So I think that's a beautiful reminder that we all have agency. We just have to grab a hold of it.
1: Amen.
0: So thank you again.
1: Thank you.
0: 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Coming up next, Mickey Huff sits down with Executive Director of Reporters Without Borders, Clayton Weimers, to talk about the Press Freedom Index. That's coming up right now, so please stay with us.
2: Welcome to the Project Censored Show on Pacifica Radio. I'm Mickey Huff with Eleanor Goldfield. Recently, it was World Press Freedom Day, and I have the honor right now of speaking with the executive director of the Washington-based U.S. Office of Reporters Without Borders. I'm joined today by Clayton Weimers. Clayton wrote a fantastic piece for Project Censored not long ago, titled American Press Freedom on the Brink, that came out just in advance of World Press Freedom Day, and the World Press Freedom Index that Reporters Without Borders does. And we're going to talk about world press freedoms. We're going to talk about what's going on, particularly in the United States. And for the first time in the history of the Reporters Without Borders World Press Freedom Index, they write at their website, rsf.org, more than half of the world's countries now fall into the, quote, difficult or, quote, very serious categories for press freedom. And Clayton Weimers and I are going to talk about this, because in the last 25 years, the average score of all 180 countries and territories surveyed in the index has never been so low. And I'm sorry to start out on such a bleak note, Clayton Weimers, but why don't we jump in and talk a little bit about that? Maybe talk, if you could, just about the history of the index briefly and how you do it. And then let's talk about some of the major themes, Clayton Weimers.
3: Yeah, definitely. And thanks for having me on. Always a pleasure to join Project Censored. We've been doing this index for 25 years, and that has given us the ability to take a real bird's eye view of press freedom all around the world. So we evaluate 180 countries. Not quite every country in the world. We have ambitions to add every single country. It's hard. But we apply exactly the same standards across the board to every country that we look at. And so we, throughout the year, will be collecting data on journalist arrests, hostages, abductions, and killings. And that will be coupled with qualitative data that we take take in the form of surveys to media experts in those countries. And this is a wide-ranging cohort of people that includes journalists and media executives, free speech lawyers and academics. We really try not to have any one particular type of survey respondent in our group of experts so that we can get a diversity of opinions. And that goes into some sort of an algorithm that smarter people than me assure me works and outspits scores. And we measure along five different indicators. So there is an economic indicator, a sociocultural indicator, political context, safety situation, and legal indicator. So I'll talk briefly about that legal indicator because in 2026, that's the one that took the sharpest nosedive. And when you dig into what's going on there, it's really two trends that we're seeing. One, you have the legal infrastructure meant to protect journalism and access to information being eroded or weakened in so many countries around the world. Then on the other hand, you have the abusive use or the weaponization of national security and government secrecy laws against journalism. And I would say both of those trends are very much on display here in the United States.
2: So going through the list, maybe we can just talk a lot about this just briefly. Some of the methodology, just so people get an idea of how you're going about getting some of the rankings. And again, not to get hung up on the rankings, but the trend is clear. The United States in particular has been declining for the last many years in a row and is now sitting at 64th on the list of 180 countries. And that's down pretty significantly from last year. And it was down again from the previous year. So maybe talk a little bit about the methodology and let's talk about what the downward trend means.
3: Yeah, we are, like I said, we're combining both qualitative and quantitative data here. And, you know, if there's one single thing that can really harm your country's press freedom score is if a journalist is killed or goes to jail. And, you know, we're thankfully not in a place right now in the United States where journalists are regularly being killed, although we have seen 8 journalists killed in the past decade. So I don't want to completely discount those safety risks. But we do have quite a few attacks on journalists. Particularly, we've seen law enforcement attacks on journalists over the course of the year that this index measures, the year 2025. Anyone who was paying attention to the No Kings protests in Los Angeles saw numerous instances of law enforcement attacking the press, sending them to hospitals, concussions, a lost finger. 2 journalists I've heard of were blinded. This is not the sort of thing that happens in the countries that are at the top of the index. And so as soon as you have that sort of violence against journalists, you know that it's going to harm your score. The other thing that really harms your score is arresting and detaining journalists. And again, you know, that's not happening in huge numbers in the United States. The biggest problem is probably this sort of catch and release style detention at a protest where, you know, maybe a photographer got a little closer than an agent of law enforcement liked, and then they decided to slap the handcuffs on there and take them away, or just treat them like the protesters that they were also arresting. That journalist is usually out within a couple hours, and charges are not generally filed because they wouldn't go anywhere. That is what happened to Mario Guevara in Atlanta, an Atlanta-based Spanish-language journalist. He was arrested while covering one of those No Kings protests. But instead of being released, the charges were dropped and the sheriff's office transferred him over to ICE. And ICE sort of arbitrarily decided that Mario was no longer in the country legally, even though he'd been here for 20 years and had a work permit. So he was deported to his native El Salvador, a country that he had originally fled because of threats. And this is, you know, not dissimilar to what happened earlier this year to Stephanie Rodriguez in the Nashville area, a local Spanish language reporter who fled Colombia due to death threats that she received for her reporting in Colombia. She has a path to citizenship. She has a green card. She is married to a U.S. citizen. And yet ICE appears to have targeted her, followed her car, pulled her out of the car and detained her for a few weeks, transferred her across state lines. We were thankfully able to get her out on bond, but she still faces that deportation. So, you know, these are the kind of things that journalists in the United States are facing at an individual level. And then, you know, at the policy level, Donald Trump has been waging all-out war on press freedom. And a lot of the things that he's done, you know, they tend to get washed away in the churn of the news cycle because we all just move on to the next awful thing. But it's worth stepping back and looking at it all together. And I'm talking about things like fully defunding the Corporation for Public Broadcasting and going on the attack against the international broadcasters like Voice of America and Radio Free Europe. I'm talking about banning the AP from the White House and from Air Force One, weaponizing the Department of Justice against journalists like Hannah Nathanson at the Washington Post or Don Lemon and Georgia Fort, independent reporters in Minnesota, or weaponizing the FCC against media outlets that Trump doesn't like. You know, as of right now, the FCC is looking into revoking the licenses of ABC stations, something that is not within its authority, I should say. And so it's sort of this paradox of this is an incredibly dangerous overreach by the FCC, but at the same time, the media really need to call this bluff because the FCC at the end of the day will not get away with this. And so that it's a complicated message to get across, but you know, it is both dangerous and a toothless threat.
2: All good points, Clayton. And the press is under assault from multiple, you know, angles. You just mentioned and rattled off a long list of government attacks. Then, of course, there's the corporate media capitulation index over at freepress.net that's been following, right, the number of corporations bending the knee so they get favorable treatment from the Trump administration and Brendan Carr's FCC. Carr himself was involved in Project 25, writing about press policy and what they could do and how they could deconstruct it and attack the press in general. And now he's in charge of it, right? Fox and Henhouse style, you know, talk about regulatory capture, you know, from a pretty extreme ideology. And none of this, by the way, is in the public interest. This is all to protect the pride and ego of people in the Trump administration and to go after enemies. And the irony, of course, is that in Trump's first term, he sort of invoked that the press is the enemy of the people, that he was borrowing a little bit from the Nixon administration. But of course, that's all going back to the Lügenpresse, you know, going back to Germany in World War One and Two and the massive authoritarian assaults on expression. And again, the index here, it's the trend that's also extremely worrying, is that press freedoms have been declining in the United States for some time. This recent couple years has been, you know, a noticeable backslide, and you just rattled off a bunch of reasons why. I mean, I want to get to some solutions things later in our conversation and hear what you have to say about some things that we could do. But could you maybe pick up a couple data points from what the study said, particularly about the U.S.?
3: Yeah, and it's really kind of a chicken and the egg question, right? Is press freedom on the decline because democracy is eroding, or is democracy eroding because press freedom's on the decline? And it's not too shocking that you look at our index and you see the countries at the top are also the ones that are performing quite well on the democracy indices of other organizations whose work I greatly respect. And that's just a lot of data points all pointing to the same thing, is that these are necessary conditions for a robust democracy. If you want to live in a free and open society, you need a strong, free press. I would hope that that goes without saying, but clearly it doesn't, so I have to say it. But you're right. It would be really tempting to write all of this off as a Trump problem, and then that, you know, obviously suggests a very simple solution. But I really want to caution people against thinking that one election is going to solve all of our problems. Because, yes, we have reached a new all-time low at 64th, but that was only compared to the last all-time low last year of 57th. And 57th is not great either. And as an American, frankly, it's embarrassing. I want to live in a country where we are competing for the very top of the press freedom index. We've seen a sustained decline over the better part of the past decade on the press freedom index. And what that tells me is that we don't have a Trump problem. We don't have a one politician problem. We have structural deficiencies that are holding us back. And yes, Trump is the single actor most to blame for this year's decline. And I would say are also the single biggest threat to American press freedom today. But he didn't get us here. He is pouring gasoline on a fire that was already burning. You know, we haven't seen any meaningful press freedom legislation pass in the Congress in years. I'm thinking of things like the Press Act, which cleared the House unanimously in 2024, but the Senate Democratic leadership never saw fit to bring it to a vote. And so it died in the Senate at a time when the Senate Democrats were campaigning, saying that the Republican candidate for president wants to be a dictator. If they really believe that, maybe they should have been shoring up the free press. And this is a bill that is so, like, it's common sense. It's a common sense bill. It would have passed easily. It is a bill that would have codified protections for sources and journalists so that federal law enforcement can't snoop on their conversations. You know, that's pretty basic stuff that we need. And there's a form of that protection on the books in 49 different states, by the way. So this is really just like closing the federal loophole. But we couldn't get it done. And similarly, we couldn't get anti-SLAPP legislation done at the federal level. We haven't been able to increase funding for public media. And in fact, we've lost all the funding for public media, which takes me over to the economics of the news industry. You know, that's not too shocking that things are bad there. We've seen layoffs. We've seen closures, consolidation. Something like 2 local newspapers closed every week in this country, and tens of millions of Americans are living in news deserts. And so that has a huge impact on people's access to information, which is the key to all of this. You know, it's not just about the safety of journalists and their rights. Press freedom is everyone's right. It's not about protecting journalists. It's about protecting our right to information. And we only protect journalists as a means to an end, frankly.
2: Yeah, and of course that echoes Article 19 in the Universal Declaration of Human Rights about the right to impart and receive information, right? That's a really big and important part of that. And again, since the index looks internationally, it's fair. I mean, the United States now falls basically around the top third, outside slightly of the top third, which is again not a bragging point. But it's also fair to say that there are countries far worse than the U.S., right? And there are, you know, there are definitely things that, in other words, there are mechanisms in the United States by which we might reverse some of these trends or change them. You just rattled off a list of a few things that we might do legislatively. But I want to talk a little bit about some of that and some of the politics around that. However, first, I want to remind our listeners that you're tuned to the Project Censored Show on Pacific Radio. I'm Mickey Huff with Eleanor Goldfield. We're speaking with Clayton Weimers, the executive director of the Washington Office of Reporters Without Borders. We're talking about World Press Freedom Day, which was May 3rd, and we're talking about RSF's index, the Press Freedom Index. Press freedom is at a 25-year low across the globe. You can read the report at rsf.org. So I wanted to just talk about... And again, this all came after us. You were talking about how this is not just a Trump-centric issue. He's clearly exacerbated it. You said putting gas on the fire. That's certainly, you know, an apt way to look at it. But the Democrats, what do you make of the Democrats not jumping on this issue like so many others, where public opinion clearly is leaning in a majority on a number of issues, whether it's universal health care, building trust in media, not getting involved in foreign wars? The Democrats are also part of this logjam. They're part of a gatekeeping situation. Do you have any analysis about, you know, why something that was unanimously passed in the House didn't even get a hearing in the Senate?
3: Look, fixing what's wrong with the Senate is a little bit above my pay grade.
2: Right.
3: that's going to have to be someone else's problem. But the simple fact is, you know, this was teed up for them. And it was just a question of political willpower on the part of leadership. And I know for a fact that many rank and file Democratic senators were eager to vote for this. And they told us so. We are quite confident it would pass because we did the work to ensure it would. In fact, I can only think of one senator out of 100 who was going to vote against it. But it became one of those things that got kicked down the road throughout the year. And then before you knew it, it was November and Trump had won re-election and the Senate was saying, well, we got to confirm a bunch of judges and we got to do all these other things. And the Senate is slow and it has procedures and you can't just suddenly bring a bill to a vote. And time ran out on the Press Act, unfortunately. It wasn't considered a priority. But that's, you know, that's the point here, is that we have been sliding on this index in large part due to the fact that we just haven't made this foundational freedom that's enshrined in the Bill of Rights. In fact, journalism is the only profession shouted out in the Bill of Rights, and we haven't managed to make that a priority for quite some time. And that's really what got us into this situation.
2: So, Clayton, in the piece you wrote on American Press Freedom on the Brink, you can see that at projectcensored.org. You, of course, mentioned U.S. Press Freedom Tracker that tracks violence against journalists, you know, excellent site and project. You talk about political, legal, and economic context, socio-cultural context, and safety of journalists. There's a paragraph near the end that I wanted to hit on because I think it really encapsulates some of the spirit of what you were just saying about the Senate and our political process and the lack of political will. You wrote in this piece, quote, This is a moment of crisis for American media. During the 20th century, press freedom and free expression more broadly saw a gradual, if uneven, expansion. So that's an important point to note. Then you go on to say, now we're heading in the other direction for the first time in generations, and Reporters Without Borders isn't the only organization that's noticed. Of course, we've been noticing in Project Censored for some time ourselves. You say the Varieties of Democracy Institute's 2026 Democracy Report found that U.S. freedom of expression had declined to World War II levels, and Freedom House also docked the United States in its latest global report, with freedom of expression cited as a leading factor in democratic backsliding. Could you comment more on that?
3: Yeah, it's just we have multiple data points. This is not just RSF coming out and saying that we're hitting this new crisis point. It is basically every institution that measures these things is coming to the same conclusion. And we all approach it from different angles. And so that's the scary thing, is that it is an inescapable conclusion that United States democracy is seeing a steady decline. And it was, you know, never perfect to begin with. And so we are obviously going in the wrong direction. And, you know, that VDEM line that I cited, that you then cite my citation of, really stuck with me, because think about, like, where were we in the World War II era? That basically erased all the gains we made in the civil rights movement. That's all basically been jettisoned. And there's another line in there that really stuck with me, is that it's not just the depth with which we've sunk, it's the speed at which it's all happened. And the head of the VDEM Institute likened it to a coup d'etat, because there are no other countries that have seen such a rapid decline on such a short time scale.
2: That's a crisis. In fact, we wrote about that in the United States of Distraction book that we did in 2019. And again, the thesis of that book was not Trump-centric either. It was, we've been in a neoliberal backslide, you know, since the 70s. And these are all parts of culmination of things that were long-range plans that have now, as you said, with the wrong people in those right places, they've been able to incredibly speed up the demolition of all of these protections, civil rights. We just saw the Voting Rights Act gutted again. It's kind of across the spectrum. And so one would suspect that press freedoms kind of go along with it. But let's turn around here and take a look at some other perspectives. Let's talk about some things that, what can we do to address some of these issues and fill the news deserts? Or what are some measures or things that we can do to help build public trust and maybe strengthen the press and help elevate our rankings in press freedom? I wanted to just see if you had a few comments on, since we've been talking about the U.S. ranking and others, let's let our listeners know Norway is number one. I think it's been number one for the past few years. The Netherlands is two, Estonia, Denmark, Sweden, Finland, Ireland, Switzerland. But what can you talk about that makes those countries so high ranked, and what could we learn from that?
3: Yeah, I think that's an important thing to talk about, because it's not all doom and gloom out there. I mean, there are vanishingly few countries that are getting it right, but they are doing interesting things. And I think one of the things that, you know, there's really two factors that really unite those top six countries you identified. One is cultural, in a sense. The idea of politicians attacking journalists is anathema. The notion that a journalist would be unsafe while doing their job is unheard of. In the event that a journalist is somehow attacked, there is a robust justice system in place that will respond appropriately. And at the end of the day, what we're talking about there is we're talking about democracy. And so it comes back to this idea of, you need to have a robust democracy to protect the press, but you also need to have a robust press to protect democracy. They are mutually reinforcing factors. And as you see one decline, you will necessarily see the other decline. Another really important thing that's happening in those countries pretty consistently across the board, though, is very strong public funding for media that is totally independent of any political control. There's a lot of funding streams available to different types of media outlets in these countries, and it is completely divorced from politicians and their ideas of what the media ought to be doing. And that's key, because if a politician can decide which media outlets get the funding, well, you know, that is just leading to state media, and that's not the outcome we want. But, you know, in so many countries around the world, one of the leading problems is that the economic model for journalism is crumbling. But really think we need to start imagining information And as a result, journalism as a public good, as a public resource that we all need access to in order to participate in our society. And it's important that that information come from diverse sources and be trustworthy. Just like you don't want to have all of your country's water supply come from one place that may catastrophically fail. You want clean water. You want it to come from a few different places, and you want it to be cheap and readily accessible for people. Well, you need to start thinking about information that way too.
2: Yeah, information in the public good as a public utility. I know Victor Picard, University of Pennsylvania, has long talked about this, you know, continuing the work of Bob McChesney, you know, going back to rich media, poor democracy. And in this country, what we're now seeing a lot of government interference in what's happening with the press. Much of the control of the press is in corporate, you know, in the corporate media and controlled by corporations, hyper-commercial, for-profit institutions that aren't compelled in any real way to do anything but race to the bottom line. They've lost any real semblance of having the responsibility and privilege of reporting to the public protected by the First Amendment. And what we see in places like the United States is a censorship by proxy effort, where, you know, corporations are just as happy to curry favor with government and censor certain things or to not report about certain things. The consolidation problem is an attack on diversity of viewpoint. I mean, we could go on and on, but in places like the U.S., I think we have, again, a real challenge with the hyper consolidation of a handful of corporations owning broadcast, cable, and now, of course, Silicon Valley and AI slop. And you mentioned that the collapse of the journalism funding model. It seems that absent, I mean, corporations aren't going to volunteer themselves out of profits. Absent some kind of, you know, really grassroots public movement demanding changes, or Congress, you know, actually doing something really proactively about it, which you just detailed they're not. What other levers do we have to pull, do you think, in places like the U.S.?
3: And, you know, I want to give a shout out to my friend Steve Waldman over at Rebuild Local News, because as of this taping, you know, the Pulitzer Prizes were just announced, and every year he has this tradition where he puts out a spreadsheet of the type of media outlet that is winning the Pulitzers. And he noted not one publicly traded corporation won a Pulitzer. Family controlled private companies that have share, you know, public shares did. So the New York Times obviously always wins several Pulitzers. And one thing that's really clear is the emergence of nonprofit newsrooms, increasingly doing great journalism, some of the finest journalism in the country, especially at the local level. And that tells us that the model is changing. There is definitely room for different approaches to how to fund the media, whether that is public funding, nonprofit, listener funded. And the problem is a lot of the owners of media increasingly are finding it hard to make money, and what they're turning to is how to eliminate journalist jobs or how to do the job cheaper and more lean. And when you start going down that road, that's a slippery slope to replacing a journalist with an AI chatbot and, you know, just hollowing out local news coverage and laying off all your sports reporters and getting rid of your Metro desk. And stop me if you've heard this one from a newspaper in our nation's capital lately. But, you know, that's the problem. And if you treat the news as, you know, any other business, mm-hmm. you're going to fail.
2: Well, the Jeff Bezos Washington Post just cut 30% of the workforce. He's among the richest people in the world. It shouldn't be about making money for someone that already has more money than anyone would know what to do with. So there are other deep-rooted problems, I think, here going on in terms of the political economy of mass media, you know, the over-reliance on neoliberalism and unbridled capitalism that just seems to blind these people about how much harm they're causing societally. Jeff Bezos doesn't need to think about bottom lines. He could run the Washington Post at a loss for eternity and let reporters run it. Ralph Nader just wrote a great piece that I signed off on that was saying, hey, Jeff Bezos, why don't you let the reporters run the newsroom and stop ruining journalism? Or stop contributing to that loss. So, I mean, even in this case, it's not even that some of these massive corporations or these owners can't afford to lose the money. It's just they just don't seem to care about journalism. Clayton Weimer, any final words today or how people can find your work or the work of RSF?
3: Yeah, you can go to, as you said, rsf.org. I would encourage folks to read the full report. You know, we really only touched on the United States and the Nordic countries today, but we cover 180 countries with this thing. Lots of different ways to break down the data. It's interactive. Click on any country and you're bound to learn something new about what's going on.
2: Absolutely. Clayton Weimer is executive director of the Washington Office of Reporters Without Borders. We've been talking about World Press Freedom Day and RSF's Press Freedom Index. Thank you so much, Clayton, for joining us on the Project Censored show today.
3: Thank you for having me.

0: That does it for another episode of the Project Censored radio show on Pacifica Radio. I'm your producer and co-host, Eleanor Goldfield, along with my co-host and executive producer, Mickey Huff. For more information about all the things that the project does, from the classroom to the radio waves, please check out projectcensored.org. I'd also like to remind listeners that the views and opinions expressed on this program are those of the guests and hosts and do not necessarily reflect the official policy or position of Project Censored. 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We have a lot of tools, resources, and information over at our website. Again, that's projectcensored.org. Please also follow us on social media at Project Censored. As always, thank you so much for listening, and we'll see you next time.
1: 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Thought I'd listen to some news for a while. I grabbed the knob, spun it around, got NPR. Here's what I found. Real news? Hardly a trace. Just one damn marathon marketplace. The NASDAQ's up, the Dow's in the cellar. NPR sold out to Rockefeller. Hostile takeover. Real hostile. Well, I hear all about the antitrust and all the day traders who bit the dust. Mergers, buyouts, and acquisitions. Low-down crooks in high positions.

0: to the ruling class. Well, the whole damn bunch can dot my com. This is a family show, folks. FCC says, watch your language. English, what's yours? I got tired of being treated like a veg, so I called up the station and canceled my pledge. And in a mighty act of liberation, sent the money off to my community station. I said, I love you, but if you blow it, I'll sure as hell let you know it. I'll knock the radio off the shelf, buy a transmitter, and do it myself. Whitebeard the Pirate. 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
2: Nuclear irony and disarmament contradictions. The 11th Review Conference of the Treaty on the Non-Proliferation of Nuclear Weapons, or NPT, began meeting at the United Nations in New York on April 27 and will continue until May 22, 2026. Its stated purpose, address critical challenges to global security. It aims to strengthen the treaty's three pillars, non-proliferation, disarmament, and peaceful use of nuclear energy. This amid rising geopolitical tensions and the highest risk of nuclear weapons use since the Cold War. But the glitch in the NPT itself is that while it condemns and seeks to eliminate nuclear weapons, it is gung-ho on nuclear reactors, falling back on the old talking point that nukes that blow up countries and nukes that generate electricity are two separate technologies. Basically, bombs bad, reactors good. Except all that flies apart when an expert on nuclear issues calls out that contradiction and tells you,
3: the deep irony and hypocrisy of this, or you might call it the poison pill for the NPT, is that nuclear reactors are the place where plutonium is created. When you burn the uranium inside a reactor, it creates plutonium, which is the building block of nuclear weapons.
2: Not so separate after all. Well, when John LaForge, co-head of NukeWatch, points out the well-known, non-debatable science that inextricably links nuclear weapons and nuclear reactors like the conjoined twins that they are, even as at the United Nations, the countries of the world are behaving like they're two separate technologies when they're not, you learn yet another cornerstone fact about that awful, deadly, dangerous seat that we all share.
4: Nuclear hot seat, what are those people thinking? Nuclear hot seat, what have those boys been drinking? Nuclear hot seat, the corium is sinking. Our time to act is shrinking, but our activists are linking. Nuclear hot seat, it's the bomb.
2: Welcome to Nuclear Hot Seat, the weekly international news magazine keeping you up to date on all things nuclear from a different perspective. We're a show for people who know nothing about nuclear who would like to know something, and people who already know something who would like to know just a little bit more. My name is Libby Halevy. I'm the producer and host, as well as a survivor of the nuclear accident at Three Mile Island from just 1 mile away. So I know what can happen when those nuclear so-called experts get it wrong. This week, we talk with John LaForge. He is the co-director of NukeWatch, a Wisconsin-based environmental and peace action group founded in 1974 and dedicated to the abolition of nuclear power, weapons, and continued radioactive waste production. John is just back from New York, where he attended the first 4 days of the NPT meetings at the United Nations, and he cast his keen and skeptical eye on what did and did not take place there, information not necessarily covered in the reports we've been getting so far. We will also hear from Linda Pence Gunter with the Nuclear Hot Seat Hot Story. This week it's on When is a Renaissance Not a Renaissance? When Nuclear Hijacks the Word. We will also have nuclear news from around the world, Numbnuts of the Week for outstanding nuclear boneheadedness, and lots more honest and verifiable nuclear information. All of it coming up in just a few moments. Today is Tuesday, May 12, 2026, and here is this week's nuclear news from a different perspective. Starting out with two stories from Ukraine, neither of them good. Nuclear emergency response infrastructure near the Zaporizhia nuclear power plant was damaged in a drone attack in the past week. The attack happened on May 3rd at the External Radiation Control Laboratory, situated approximately 4 kilometers from the plant's perimeter. Visiting the facility the next day, the International Atomic Energy Agency, or IAEA, observed damage to meteorological equipment used to collect real-time environmental parameters in the event of a nuclear or radiological emergency. IAEA Director General Rafael Grossi said, "These are examples of damage to nuclear emergency response equipment as a direct result of military activities. We cannot afford for the next damage to occur on essential nuclear safety equipment. I once again call on both sides to make all efforts to avoid military activities in the vicinity of nuclear facilities, wherever they are located." He continues to highlight the persistent risks to nuclear safety and security amid ongoing military activities. And in the Chernobyl exclusion zone, a wildfire spanning at least 5 square miles broke out on May 7 after 2 drones crashed near the site of the world's worst nuclear disaster. According to Ukrainian authorities, in a statement that was picked up by multiple news sources, quote, "Radiation levels are currently within normal limits," but it did not say what those limits are and whether there had been any increase at all. Wording matters. And it's well known that a fire in a radioactively contaminated area re-aerosolizes, puts little bits of radioactive material back into the air where it can spread. In 2025, a Russian drone strike at Chernobyl on the new safe confinement structure punched a hole in the massive protective shield dome, which caused a fire that lasted for 10 days and compromised the integrity of this containment. It is now estimated that that damage from a single drone strike will cost 500 million euros, or 577 million U.S. dollars, and take until, at minimum, 2030. Despite the well-known dangers of nuclear reactors and the ever-mounting evidence against them, that does not stop the nuclear industry from flogging them as the next best thing to sliced bread. But that raises the question, when is a renaissance not a renaissance? When nuclear hijacks the word and totally misuses it. Here's Linda Pence Gunter with this week's

0: And as a student of Italian, I have to say it peeves me that the nuclear industry dares to use the name at all. The actual Renaissance, which began in 14th century Italy, was an extraordinary simultaneous flowering of culture, intellectualism, art, music, science and technology, a genuine rebirth after the relatively primitive Middle Ages. The first nuclear Renaissance was launched around 2006 with about the same hubris as President Nixon's famous claim that there would be 1,000 nuclear reactors operating in the US by the year 2000. There were 104. The Nuclear Renaissance Part 1 promised 34 new reactors. We got two, limping in at Plant Vogtle in Georgia years late and wildly over budget, costing consumers billions and raising electricity rates to new heights. But now it's the Nuclear Renaissance all over again. Will it be as big a dud as last time? Probably, except there's one important difference. This time we have an administration that is vehemently and criminally anti-renewable energy, casting aside actual climate solutions to prioritize fossil fuels and new nuclear projects and trashing reactor safety regulations and the nuclear regulator to ensure it happens. All the same, Nuclear Renaissance, the sequel, could still be a box office flop. That's because, despite everything, renewables are just doing it for themselves. Battery technology is advancing by leaps and bounds, crucially important not only to ensure renewable reliability, but also to move away from the extractive minerals mining with all its attendant predatory colonialism. And renewables are soaring worldwide despite the wrong-headed policies of far too many of the world's governments who have insisted on leaping aboard the atomic Titanic. In 2025, renewables accounted for almost 86% of the total global power capacity added. Globally, renewable power capacity is projected to increase almost 4,600 gigawatts between 2025 and 2030, double the deployment of the previous 5 years, according to the International Energy Agency. This will see renewables become the largest global energy source, used for almost 45% of electricity generation by 2030. The irony is that even as he spouts gibberish about wind farms causing cancer while directing billions towards an energy technology, nuclear power, that actually does, President Trump has accidentally boosted an already robust global green energy revolution by bombing Iran and forcing the closure of the Strait of Hormuz, a key passageway for the transport of fossil fuels. To compensate for this sudden shortage of fossil fuels, in fact, of course, a good thing, countries are quickly finding alternatives. What they aren't finding are those new nuclear power plants, the paper planes still in the design phase. Instead, they are switching on renewables, which can be deployed in a handful of years or less at a far lower cost and, of course, without all the attendant complications of radioactive waste production or meltdowns that could irradiate entire regions effectively forever. And it's really not that hard, as we already know. The barriers to renewables are not technological, they're political. But when nations' hands are forced, how quickly things change. Just look at Pakistan. In 2020, the country was struggling to get access to liquefied natural gas. It was at 3% solar. Today, it's at 30%. Storage will make renewable energy dominant, says the International Renewable Energy Agency, borrowing Trump's favorite word. Ouch, that must hurt. So no, we won't get fooled again by the promise of a new nuclear renaissance. We are watching the renewable revolution take a bow instead. I'm Linda Pence-Gunter with Beyond Nuclear, reporting for Nuclear Hot Seat. And that's this week's hot story.
1: Linda Pence-Gunter. Her new book, No to Nuclear, Why Nuclear Power Destroys Lives, Derails Climate Progress, and Provokes War, is available through its publisher, Pluto Books, or through Amazon. We'll have links up on our website, nuclearhotseat.com, under this episode, number 776. Here in the U.S., last Monday, May 11, a coalition of advocacy groups took aim at President Donald Trump's nuclear power plants, including a recently proposed rule that would allow developers using federally approved reactor designs to bypass required safety reviews, which the organizations called ill-advised and contrary to law. The so-called rubber stamp

0: rule, an effort by the Trump administration to make America nuclear again, violates key components of the Atomic Energy Act and the Energy Reorganization Act, according to comments filed by 13 organizations, including Nuclear Information and Resource Service and Beyond Nuclear. In separate comments filed in March, 11 state attorneys general concurred with the organization's findings that the Department of Energy's, the DOE's, new policy to exclude pilot reactors from both NRC licensing and environmental reviews violates existing law. According to Tim Judson, executive director of Nuclear Information and Resource Service, or NIRS, and co-author of the comments filed with the NRC, along with the DOE's environmental free pass policy, the whole expedited licensing regime the administration is attempting to set up appears to be illegal. The White House is trying to create a regulatory tunnel around NRC's safety regulations. That would mean DOE's biases and obviously false assumptions about the safety of nuclear power plants becomes the new normal, exposing the public to unacceptable dangers to our health and safety. This is just the latest in an ongoing series of manipulations by the nuclear industry with the government to give the nukesters a free hand in doing whatever they want for as little money as they want and as little consideration of people and the environment as possible. So, yes, this is a long game, but how does the nuclear industry continue to get away with all of this? Well, here's one example of how early they start the manipulation on this week's
1: Nuclear Hot Seat, Nuclear Hot Seat, Nuclear Hot Seat, None That's Out a Week.
0: Get them while they're young, and you've got them for life. 20 freshmen from Rigetti High School in Santa Maria, California, recently traveled to the Diablo Canyon nuclear power plant as part of an educational field trip that provided students with an up-close and completely uncritical look at how nuclear energy is generated. And along with whatever milk and cookies might have been served, they received a full blast of pro-nuclear propaganda. Tiffany Cunningham, one of the co-teachers, said, "Visiting Diablo Canyon helped our students connect what we're learning in physics of the universe to real careers and real-world applications. And never is heard a discouraging word." Students were told that Diablo Canyon supplies more than 10% of the state's electricity, when the real number has dropped to 7-9% and continues to drop every year as more renewables get instituted. And even that percentage of nuclear's participation could be wiped completely out by expanded use of solar, wind, even tidal power, battery storage, and conservation. Professor Mark Jacobson of Stanford has the numbers on that. Then students visited the man-made, gender intentional on their part and mine, man-made intake cove used to draw ocean water for cooling purposes, without a single word about the temperature increase that causes to the water and its impact on fish and the local ecosystem. Also, no mention of the fact that the amount of water, 2 to 2.5 billion gallons of seawater per day, is what Diablo Canyon uses, or, in other words, enough water to fill between 3,000 and 3,800 Olympic-sized swimming pools every day. But when you're dishing out propaganda, contradictions to the party line are simply not allowed. Not a single word on the dangers of nuclear energy, high-level radioactive waste produced with no safe way to store or neutralize it, the reactor's radiation emissions into the air, especially during refueling, radioactive tritium releases into groundwater, increases in child leukemia rates for those born within 50 miles of the reactor, something we highlighted last week on Nuclear Hot Seat number 775 with Joe Mangano of Radiation and Public Health Project. So what these kids were subjected to was total immersion in nuclear propaganda. And considering the fact that as freshmen, they were all probably 13 to 15 years old at most, you can consider them officially recruited into the nuclear brotherhood. And that's why teachers from the Rigetti High School in Santa Maria, California, as well as any other teachers, instructors, leaders, anywhere who think that bringing kids into the nuclear fold at an early age is a good idea, all of you are this week's
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0: And if you really want to be horrified, check out the Scouts BSA, formerly the Girl Scouts and the Boy Scouts, and look at their Nuclear Science Merit Badge. When it comes to nukes, there's no limit on how early and how extensively they work to guarantee that no stone is left unturned. Here's this week's featured interview. The Treaty on the Non-Proliferation of Nuclear Weapons, or NPT, is a landmark international treaty aimed at preventing the spread of nuclear weapons, promoting cooperation in peaceful nuclear energy use, we'll have more on that later, and advancing disarmament. Entered into force in 1970 and extended indefinitely in 1995, it is the cornerstone of the global nuclear attempt at non-proliferation. A total of 191 states have joined the treaty out of 193 countries, or 195 if you count the observer states of Vatican and Palestine. The treaty is reviewed every 5 years, give or take a pandemic, to evaluate its implementation. The latest review is now in its third week at the United Nations in New York. It's one thing to read news reports, scant though they are, to learn what's been happening. But nothing beats an eyewitness who understands the process, the subject matter, and has the turn of mind to greet what's being said with analysis, skepticism, and a deep, lifelong commitment to getting rid of nukes in all its many forms. That's why we're talking with John LaForge. He is co-director of Nuke Watch, a Wisconsin-based environmental and peace action group dedicated to the abolition of nuclear power, weapons, and continued radioactive waste production. John was arrested in Germany twice in 2020 after he participated in peaceful protests at the Buchel Air Force Base to bring attention to U.S. nuclear bombs being stockpiled there. After trials in which his most compelling defense information, international treaty laws as they relate to nuclear weapons, was not allowed to be heard, he had a choice between paying a modest fine or serving prison time. He chose prison. Now John is back from attending the opening days of the UN Nuclear Non-Proliferation Treaty Review Conference and has a lot to say about what is and is not going on there. I spoke with John LaForge on May 8, 2026. John LaForge, it is always great to have you here with us on Nuclear Hot Seat.
2: Thank you, Libby. I'm glad to be here.
0: You are with Nuke Watch. What is the group and what is its focus?
2: We are a nonprofit anti-nuclear group in Wisconsin, been around since 1979, and personally been working with the group since 1992 as a co-director. We do critical reporting and direct action about nuclear reactors, nuclear weapons, radioactive waste, all things radioactive.
0: The United Nations Review Conference for the Nuclear Non-Proliferation Treaty, or NPT, is currently taking place in New York City at the United Nations. What is it and why were you there?
2: The review conference happens every 5 years. It's a chance for the United Nations and the states that are party to the treaty, which amount to 190 governments now, to review the Non-Proliferation Treaty. This 1970 treaty was set out to slow or eventually stop the proliferation of nuclear weapons around the world. It started out in a strange way, allowing the five nuclear weapon states to keep their nuclear weapons as long as they agreed to Article 6 of the treaty, which says as soon as possible or at an early date, I think the language is at an early date, they'll proceed to negotiations for the elimination of the nuclear weapons. That was 56 years ago. Well, every 5 years, the United Nations gets together, or the states' parties who are party to this treaty get together to review and strengthen the treaty's mandates and prohibitions. COVID interfered with one meeting. It got postponed for a year. But normally, every 5 years, the review conference, or RevCon, as they call it, to strengthen and reinforce the prohibitions and the objectives of the treaty. I attended the first week of the treaty. It goes for a month, the review conference, to hear some of the opening statements from some of the states who like to support the treaty, and they like to push the nuclear powers to remember Article 6, where they promised to get rid of the nuclear weapons, and they extend their support for nuclear weapons-free zones around the world, too. So there's much debate about these various aspects of the treaty that take place in the General Assembly and then in private meeting rooms around the UN, as well as meetings conducted by non-governmental organizations, NGOs like NukeWatch, who are allowed to use the UN meetings for so-called side events. And that's where a lot of interesting information is shared by peace groups from all over the world.
0: Did you and NukeWatch have an opportunity to present, and did you have a chance to engage directly with the delegates, the representatives who were there?
2: No, on both accounts. We didn't present this year, and we didn't actually sponsor a side event as well. We just participated by observing and joining other NGOs with their side events.
0: In attending those early sessions, what was the nature of the information that was shared, and what is your interpretation of it?
2: Well, I was quite shocked, actually, at the elephant in the room, as we say, regarding the U.S. war on Iran, which was treated as if it wasn't going on. There was no mention of it in any of the statements by the states that made their remarks during the first few days. There was a lot of criticism of the Russian invasion of Ukraine, by name, attacking Russia for the invasion, which of course was a violation of the UN Charter, obviously, and worthy of condemnation. There was a lot of criticism of Iran's violation of certain agreements within the NPT's enforcement arms, which the Non-proliferation enforcement is directed by the International Atomic Energy Agency, which, does inspections of these states who promise not to produce nuclear weapons. Now, Iran is a party to the treaty, so they have a right to develop nuclear power. And that was the other shocking disappointment of hearing these general debate statements from the various countries that spoke during the first week. They all uniformly endorse the so-called peaceful use of nuclear power, which is the third pillar, so-called, of the non-proliferation treaty. The first pillar is disarmament of nuclear weapons. The second pillar is non-proliferation. And the third pillar is promoting the peaceful use of nuclear power. The deep irony and hypocrisy of this, or you might call it the poison pill for the NPT, is that nuclear reactors are the place where plutonium is created. When you burn the uranium inside a reactor, it creates plutonium, which is the building block of nuclear weapons. So instead of forbidding the proliferation of nuclear power, the treaty actually promotes it. And the International Atomic Energy Agency, IAEA, is in the business of promoting nuclear power generation as well, even though they have been used politically to attack certain states for violations of the safety protocols that are imposed in the treaty.
0: You have already written a report on what you experienced in those 4 days, what you observed from it. And you talked about the deadly irony that was front and center at the NPT. What did you mean by that?
2: Well, the irony is that the treaty was established and signed onto by 190 countries to stop the development of nuclear weapons and to encourage nuclear disarmament. So the deadly irony is that the U.S. is currently at war on Iran because of their alleged potential future development of nuclear weapons, when in fact Iran has a standing fatwa, a religious order, never to develop nuclear weapons, as doing so would be a violation of the precepts of the Quran, their holy book. Iran has pledged over and over again never to develop nuclear weapons. Meanwhile, the U.S. needs to have an enemy, needs to pretend that proliferation in Iran is a reality, even though they say that last July they obliterated Iran's nuclear development facilities. And so they are continuing to bomb for non-proliferation and kill people, thousands in Iran, evidently. Meanwhile, the non-proliferation treaty is actually working to prevent proliferation all over the world.
0: There's also a prohibition against any nuclear arms country staging their weapons or giving their weapons to other countries. And yet that is not something that is being respected here in the United States as well. Talk to us about that.
2: Nukearts has been involved in this particular issue since 2013. Traveling to Germany and joining German protests against the U.S. stationing of its nuclear weapons there in Germany and in four other NATO states in Europe. Article 1 of the NPT says, the very first article, that it is prohibited to transfer nuclear weapons to other parties to this treaty. Article 2 says it's prohibited to receive nuclear weapons from other parties to this treaty. So for the U.S. to station its B-61 gravity bombs, these are hydrogen bombs, many times the force of the Hiroshima atomic bomb, in Italy, the Netherlands, Belgium, Germany, and possibly Turkey, is a direct violation of the Articles 1 and 2 of the treaty. So we make this point over and over again. We've joined protests in Germany and the Netherlands, where these weapons are deployed, and where these foreign Air Force fighter pilots train to load these U.S. bombs onto their fighter jets and drop them upon the orders of a U.S. president. This blatant violation has been winked at now for decades and rationalized by the states' parties that do it. And we've written extensively on this issue because their rationalizations or justifications don't stand up to legal scrutiny. And we've found several UN member states, legal experts, legal scholars all over the United States and the world who have condemned this practice for decades. And still it goes on, even though there are very few of U.S. nuclear weapons, so-called forward deployed in Europe this way. There's only about 100 left. During the Cold War, there were a total of 7,000 of these U.S. gravity bombs spread all over Europe. Because of the collapse of the Soviet Union and the end of the Cold War, most of them were brought back. So the rationale for keeping 20 hydrogen bombs in Germany and 20 in Italy and 20 in the Netherlands is really hard to understand. It's a status symbol, I believe, and it allows the governments involved with this so-called nuclear sharing to participate in planning meetings that they might be excluded from if they weren't agreeing to have these weapons on their territory. So the rationale is very flimsy and quite a symbolic stationing of nuclear weapons at the moment.
0: Is there a legal entity or legal power behind the NPT to move towards some kind of enforcement? Or is this simply voluntary, cooperative, gee, we say we're going to do these things, but there's no way to push for enforcement?
2: No, unfortunately, there is no enforcement mechanism at the United Nations beyond UN Security Council resolutions, which create a large and a heavy and loud political pressure on states that are condemned by the Security Council. The IAEA, which does inspections and can find or report violations of the treaty, that also has some political power, but it's not the same as police power.
0: So we have 56 years since the creation or the passage of the NPT, which has no power but operates by cooperation on a voluntary basis. At this point, what good is it doing, or is it just symbolic?
2: There is some good, I believe, in the fact that the existence of the treaty speaks loudly that nuclear weapons are unpopular. Nuclear weapons are dangerous. Nuclear weapons shouldn't be in everybody's backyard. So it's good to remind people of that in treaty law in international discussions of any kind. So it does put a stigma and maintain a stigma on nuclear weapons. Whether it produces a good effect right now, it's very hard to tell, because it promotes the spread of nuclear power, particularly in the global south, where there are not a lot of nuclear reactors compared to the global north. And so the dreadful downside of this is the profiteering by nuclear weapons and nuclear reactor manufacturers who stand to profit from the spread of nuclear technology in Africa, Asia, South America. These reactors are perfectly unneeded, and they produce such a serious radioactive waste problem when they're introduced that spread of nuclear reactors actually should be discouraged by the IAEA and by the World Health Organization because of the health effects of exposure to radiation.
0: We just had a report on the show last week from Joseph Mangano of Radiation and Public Health Project about the spike in infant mortality in proximity to the Diablo Canyon nuclear power plant. So there's plenty of documentation about the negative effects of nuclear reactors, even without the plutonium that they create in their waste stream being turned into weapons, which is how India and Pakistan got their nukes.
2: I'll say we're very happy to make use of Joe Mangano's work with the Radiation and Public Health Project, and we report on his work regularly in our quarterly newsletter, NukeWatch Quarterly. He and others have shown over and over again, it's not just infant mortality that increases during the operation of reactors, but there's the incidence of childhood leukemia increases, the increase of adult cancer increases, and the incidence of cancer mortality in adults also increases. What's very interesting to me about some of his investigative studies is that when reactors have been turned off, then the rate of infant mortality goes back down to normal. Over and over again, he's shown this. So it's quite devastating, and it's important for the nuclear industry to ignore these studies because they're just bad advertising for them.
0: Now, you mentioned that the spread of nuclear technology, we're not talking weapons here, we're talking reactors, is being focused on Africa, Asia, and South America. Yet aren't these also, according to the NPT or international negotiations, supposed to be nuclear-free zones?
2: Oh, yes, but those nuclear-free zone refers only to nuclear weapons.
0: Man, they've got this tricked out, don't they?
2: They sure have. A terrible problem is the debate over chronic exposure to low doses of radioactivity, the kind you get if you live in the vicinity of a nuclear reactor. A raging 70-year-long debate now about the effects of this chronic exposure. Joe Mangano and Ernest Sternglass, Alice Stewart, dozens of scientists have shown that low-dose exposure does have direct effect on the DNA and increases the likelihood of solid cancers. But the industry has been able to argue and maintain, especially with regard to state legislatures and the federal government, that these low doses really aren't the cause of these illnesses, that they might be caused by some other factors. And this debate continues unanswered because, like the tobacco industry was able to do with tobacco, the industry is able to raise enough questions about the studies that they can continue to expose us all to low doses.
0: So let's take this back to the NPT, which still has another 2 weeks to run as we are talking. What steps are in front of them to take or to consider that perhaps they have not gotten to in their first 2 weeks of discussion?
2: Normally at the conclusion of the review conference, there's a statement unanimously agreed upon that's issued for the public. In the last two sessions, 2020 and 2015, and primarily because of the objections of the United States, both of those NPT review conferences failed to issue a unanimous statement at the conclusion. So that is a project that is still to be completed this time. And again, most of the NGO members that I spoke with last week are convinced that this NPT RevCon is also going to end with a failed attempt at a universal statement, and there won't be one. This is very unfortunate because most of the states' parties do agree that the nuclear weapons states need to get on with Article 6. They repeat this demand every time. Article 6 is their promise to enter negotiations for the elimination of nuclear weapons. So there's a need for these final communiques just to remind the world that nuclear weapons states have promised to do this. Ultimately, there's a brand new treaty adopted in 2017, which came into force in 2021, the Treaty on the Prohibition of Nuclear Weapons. And that UN treaty was initiated, the negotiations for it and the impetus for it, as a direct result of the failure of the NPT Article 6 to move the nuclear weapon states toward disarmament. And that long-standing failure moved dozens of states and the international campaign to abolish nuclear weapons per se to work for 7 or 8 long years to see the adoption of this new treaty on the prohibition, which was a terrific, terrific success and is a wonderful standing treaty. Now, it only applies to member states that have ratified the treaty. And of course, the now 9 nuclear weapons states have refused to participate or join the treaty so far. It still is another stigmatization of the bomb and a reminder to the whole world that the nuclear weapons states can step up, can do the right thing, and just are only dragging their heels because of the political power and the economic benefits that are accruing to the nuclear weapons producers at home and in these nuclear weapons states. It's just big business right now holding up the prohibition of nuclear weapons. So we need to remind people that if it weren't for the profits that these companies are taking home and the widespread manufacturing process that are in every single congressional district in the United States now, there wouldn't be a reason to hold on to nuclear weapons at all.
0: Is the Treaty on the Prohibition of Nuclear Weapons, the TPNW, at all under discussion at this NPT review?
2: It's funny, you just asked, is the treaty any good for anything anymore? And I keep thinking, maybe it's worse than useless. I don't really know. But over and over again, these states that made their general debate opening statements during the first week, except for one party, all the states said that the NPT is the only viable means to bring about the abolition of nuclear weapons, which is indirect, but it over and over again was a slam against the TPNW, which many of these states refused to recognize. So this was really disappointing. You hear these states over and over again support nuclear power development and then slam the TPNW at the same time. Meanwhile, they attack Russia for its invasion, but they don't mention the United States' invasion. They didn't mention the U.S. bombing of Iran in June of 2025. They didn't mention, no one mentioned the attack on Venezuela and the kidnapping of a sovereign president of another sovereign independent state. All these things are violations of the UN Charter, but for some reason, the United States is treated like it's above the law, like it can do no wrong. Maybe because the UN is located in the United States, or because the U.S. owes such a huge amount of dues to the UN that these parties think, well, the U.S. will never pay up if we call them out for their violations. It's very hard to understand, but it was demoralizing, I have to say.
0: I have to ask, when you say that only one party brought up the TPNW in their opening comments, who was it?
2: As I said, most of them made the point that the NPT is the only viable means to get nuclear disarmament, but it was the non-aligned movement. That's 110 states, a speaker representing 110 states' parties to the treaty that mentioned the TPNW in a positive way. So that was very good. They said that it was complementary to the NPT. Another code word, this word complementary, is used over and over again by opponents of the TPNW that say the TPNW is in direct conflict with the NPT, which, of course, it is not.
0: Do you think the NPT will survive after this review. Will it keep going, and is there a chance we can get it back to its original goal of disarmament, stopping the arms race, and pursuing complete disarmament?
2: That's a good question. I think that this administration would like to get rid of it. They're going to make sure there is no unanimous communique at the end of the meeting. But I think it is going to persevere. I think it's going to stay in effect because of its popularity among the other states' parties. The U.S. can withdraw from it, but it doesn't really have to withdraw from it because obviously it can outright violate it as it has been doing for decades and not face any sanctions for that violation. So it'll stay in effect because of its weakness. It will still be a way for parties, UN member states, to get together and remind one another that nuclear weapons are worth considering and worth getting rid of. But as you point out, its weaknesses are so evident now that it's being used as a debate tool just to attack particular opponents. There was a really strange tit-for-tat sort of argument that happened at the end of the day on Tuesday, like the 28th, where many of the member states objected to the vice presidency of the meeting. There are 35 states that are adopted as or nominated as vice presidents. There's a president of the meeting who acts as the convener, and then there are 35 vice presidents. And the list of countries was a lot of global north countries and maybe half a dozen global south countries. And Iran was one of the 35 named as a vice president of the meeting, which is just a ceremonial position. It really means nothing at all, practically. And yet, over and over again, NATO states, U.S. military allies, and others complained that Iran was named as a vice president when they're accused of being in violation of certain aspects of the safety arrangements of the NPT's second pillar, which is nonproliferation. There's safety arrangements that the states agree to in order to prove that they don't have a nuclear weapons program, which involve inspections by the IAEA and other aspects of reporting. Well, Iran is being accused of being in violation of some of these rules. So there's a lot of attention brought to that at this review conference, while almost no one mentioned the U.S. violations or even Russia's violation. You know, recently Russia placed some of its low-yield nuclear weapons into Belarus in a copycat version of what the U.S. has been doing with the NATO states. This was referred to a couple of times when states would attack Russia for their invasion of Ukraine. But the blind eye that was turned to the U.S. invasion of Iran was just flabbergasting to me. Over and over again, states had the opportunity to condemn both violations of the U.N. Charter, but they only went after the Russian violation. So I was mentioning this debate that went on about the vice presidency. There were objections to having Iran be a vice president of the meeting, and I guess because I'm not dealing directly with delegates, with UN ambassadors in person, I couldn't really understand why they were being so upset by this ceremonial position.
0: There are still 2 weeks to go for the NPT. We are talking on Friday, May 8, 2026. Will you be following the developments there? And if so, what will be the resources you use to follow it?
2: Well, thanks for asking that. I can give a plug here to Ray Atchison, the great activist with Reaching Critical Will. Her website, Reaching Critical Will, is part of the Women's International League for Peace and Freedom. I can't recommend it highly enough. She keeps very close track of all the papers that are presented or submitted to the review conference, as well as statements made on the floor of the General Assembly. So all the general debate, as it's called, statements from the states' parties are lined up on the website of Reaching Critical Will. You just have to look for the 2026 NPT RevCon link and then click on that. It's all easily available there.
0: And, of course, we will link to that as well as to Nuke Watch on our website, nuclearhotseat.com, under this episode, number 776. Is there anything that we haven't covered that you'd like to bring up at this time?
2: That's a good question. One thing that the Reaching Critical Will site will have is statements from non-governmental organizations, which were also allowed and began on Thursday, I believe. And so there are statements from International Physicians for the Prevention of Nuclear War, IPPNW, from Physicians for Social Responsibility, religious organizations, and other anti-nuclear groups all over the world, the International Association of Lawyers Against Nuclear Weapons, IALANA, and others. These are well worth reading for your listeners to keep track of, you know, the more salient statements that are being made. What I found about the UN ambassadors and their general debate statements is that they repeat one another's statements almost as if it's a kabuki dance, that everyone repeats the very same things. We love nuclear power. We owe it to the global South to sell nuclear reactors to them because they deserve the nuclear benefits that the global North has enjoyed for all these years. That's the kind of talk that you hear about how nuclear power will be used to desalinate water, seawater, and help agriculture and food production in the global South. So we want to prevent starvation. We need nuclear reactors.
0: All of which are lies.
2: Outright lies. And if you're in the UN building itself, you can walk past this really beautiful display by the IAEA, a set of placards that are 7 feet tall, covering an entire hallway that describe how nuclear reactors are going to bring economic and agricultural benefits to the whole world.
0: With no comparable hallway for cancer.
2: No mention of the downside of exposure to radiation whatsoever. And that's where the IAEA itself is open to so much criticism because they pay no attention to the World Health Organization's work on radiation and cancer, even though that's a sister UN organization.
0: Where can listeners find the article that you wrote and that you sent to me that was the basis of so much of this interview?
2: The paper that I wrote for this meeting is on our website, which is nukewatchinfo.org, and it's also one of the papers available at Reaching Critical Will. The name of the paper is Withdrawing U.S. Nuclear Weapons from European Bases Will Bring Nuclear Sharing States Partly into Compliance with the Non-Proliferation Treaty. So it's a very long title.
0: And a very important article. John LaForge, you've been a great source for Nuclear Hot Seat in the past. We were even lucky enough to have you as a regular commentator for a period of time and would love to get you back on that. Thank you for this work. Anything happens at the NPT, give us a call. And for now, I want to thank you for being my guest this week on Nuclear Hot Seat.
2: You're very welcome, Libby. It's been my pleasure. Thanks for having me on.
0: John LaForge of NukeWatch. 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
0: A little bit of tight notice, but if you happen to be in Kalamazoo, Michigan this Monday, May 18, there's going to be a No Nukes Day of Action in downtown Kalamazoo, including a press conference, public speak out, and community leafleting, all in opposition to the hazards of reopening the dangerously age-degraded Palisades Nuclear Power Station and the siting of untested, hypothetical, small modular nuclear reactors there. And it gets worse because all of this is being proposed by Holtec International, a New Jersey-based company with zero experience in building, repairing, or operating atomic reactors. It will be held at the Bronson Park Rotary Club stage band shell and the City Hall steps. We'll have a link up to where you can get more information at nuclearhotseat.com under this episode, number 776. In California, San Luis Obispo Mothers for Peace, the group that has taken the lead in trying to get rid of the Diablo Canyon nuclear reactors, has achieved a small victory. Assembly Bill 2647, which was proposed to spend millions of California taxpayer dollars on a study that could powerfully lay the groundwork for a future overthrow of the state's nuclear moratorium, has been placed in suspension. and they're asking for our help in keeping it that way. They provided a brief, easy-to-read script and urge us to pick up the phone and call three members of the California State Assembly, the chair, the speaker, and the author of the bill. We'll post the wording and those phone numbers on the website, nuclearhotseat.com, under this episode. And here's a happy heads up. In 4 weeks, it will be the start of the 16th year of Nuclear Hot Seat. If you have any favorite moments or interviews from our first 15 years that I might be able to put together into an excerpt show, send that information to me in an email at info@nuclearhotseat.com, and we'll see what kind of an anniversary show montage I can put together. And if you are a member of a theater company or wish to have a play to present even in reading or stage reading form for the anniversaries of Hiroshima and Nagasaki, contact me about my play, Atomic Bill and the Payment Due, because it is available and it is pertinent. If you like the show, you'll love the play. info@nuclearhotseat.com is a perfect place to get in touch. This has been Nuclear Hot Seat for Tuesday, May 12, 2026. 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There's a big honking yellow box there. If you put in your first name and your email address, you know the drill by now. And every week we will send you a single email with a link to that week's show as soon as it posts and a brief summary of what material is covered in the show. That way you need never miss a single episode or a single update on what's really going on in the nuclear world. And you can help us get there. 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And remember, always, if you can go to Nuclear Hot Seat and donate, thank you. Any amount will help us out, and we really appreciate and need your support. 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All rights reserved, but fair use allowed, as long as you cite the program, website, names of any guest whose comments you use, and me. For now, this is Libby Halevi of Nuclear Hot Seat, reminding you that in a statement issued by Nobel winners, faith leaders, and nuclear experts, they all said, without clear and sustained effort from world leaders to prevent nuclear war, there can be no doubt that our luck will finally run out. To which we add, luck is a terrible safety plan when it comes to anything nuclear. There you have it, your weekly nuclear wake-up call. So whatever you do, don't go back to sleep, because we are all in the nuclear hot seat.
1: Nuclear hot seat, what are those people thinking? Nuclear hot seat, what have those boys been drinking? Nuclear hot seat, the corium is sinking. Our time to act is shrinking, but our activists are linking. Nuclear hot seat. It's the bomb.

I was traveling through Illinois when I was invited to stop and sing at a memorial there in the little town of Mount Olive. Now, who of note in American history is buried in the cemetery in Mount Olive, Illinois? I'll give you a hint. It was a woman. It was the Union Miners Cemetery. Do you have it yet? Mary Harris. Mary Harris Jones. Mother Jones. It's hard for the mind to encompass a life that embraced the presidencies between Andrew Jackson and Herbert Hoover. Why, when Mother Jones was a little girl, there were people still alive who remembered the Revolutionary War. And she died on the eve of the New Deal. Her millinery shop burned down in the Chicago fire, and she had heard Abraham Lincoln speak in person. Mostly, though, Mother Jones was the miner's friend. Down in Kentucky, Tennessee, West Virginia. Well, the men would be organizing the underground workers, the miners. Mother Jones had already organized their wives and led them over the snow-covered game trails down into the Hollis, where, armed with mops and brooms, they drove the scabs out of the coal pits. Now, Mother Jones wasn't an organizer, she was an agitator, which meant often enough she was hated as much by the organizers as by the bosses. One time, Mother Jones was out in Colorado at the great Ludlow strike. Now, that was a strike to enforce the 8-hour day, which the state of Colorado had made a law, but they couldn't enforce it because Rockefeller owned the militia. Now, the governor promised not to send the militia into the coal fields, but he lied, and he did. Mother Jones was in the Union Hall down there at Ludlow, and word came that the militia had entered the coal fields. Well, she leapt up, and she screamed, "Let's go get the sons of bitches!" And she stormed out. She didn't look to see if anybody was following her. Nobody was following her. She just flounced up the road alone and confronted the militia. And that was the year that President Theodore Roosevelt called Mother Jones the most dangerous woman in America. And she was 83 years old. That's some kind of dangerous.

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Hi, this is Arnie Arneson, and this is The Best of the Attitude. We don't do this very often, but we taped a show on Friday that was absolutely phenomenal. Phenomenal. We were introduced to a brilliant, brilliant former professor about Texas politics. He taught for, I don't know, six decades, and he has written a letter called The Letter from Texas. And we learn a lot about not only the primary in Texas, but how the analysis of that primary is really a template for how we should look at every election. Richard Murray, phenomenal. Follow him. Letter from Texas, absolutely a must read. And then we grabbed Ryan Cooper and Bill Curry. And we kind of talked about what's happening with gerrymandering. We talked about what's happening with AI. We talked about what's happening with the war in Iran. Again, two really smart men having a fabulous, informed conversation. These two interviews are the best of the attitude. Stick around.

So I have a brief opening thought and then a longer one. This is from some guy named Sean Ryan. I don't know who he is, but listen to what he writes. When the American empire finally collapses, historians won't be stunned by the greed of the elite. They'll be stunned by the loyalty of the poor. The working class didn't just vote against their own interest. They worshiped the billionaires robbing them. They slashed their own benefits, gutted their own health care, and cheered while the rich wrote off private jets as tax deductions. Not because it helped them, but because they were told it would hurt someone else. And that right there is how you rig a democracy without even breaking a single law. Oh my God, brilliant. But that's not my main thrust. My main thrust is an article that appeared in the New Hampshire Bulletin. And you're going to say, oh, but Arnie, it's New Hampshire. No, no, no, no, no. It's about a guy whose name should be familiar to you. His name is Alec Karp. And who is Alex Karp? He is the CEO of Palantir. And you know his, the co-founder of Palantir, which is a guy named Peter Thiel. You know, and who's Peter Thiel's candidate du jour for 2028? He actually created J.D. Vance, all right? So this is an important story because it turns out that Alex Karp lives where? He lives in my little teeny tiny state of New Hampshire. And the editor of the New Hampshire Bulletin wrote this. And listen to this. I'll try to edit it down. Please forgive me, but you need to hear it. It is not a story of New Hampshire. It is a story about the billionaires, okay? And he writes, I think about Alex Karp more than I'd like to. If you've never heard of Karp, he's the CEO and co-founder with Peter Thiel of Palantir Technologies, a company that makes products for human-driven analysis of real-world data, whatever the heck that means. Its corporate posture aside, Palantir's AI-fueled technicals are entwined with what? The ICE, with the CIA, with the U.S. military, and of course, all things MAGA. And concerns about its reach run the gamut from privacy to the erosion of the republic to emerging supervillainy. When Palantir as a defense company is more than worthy of the American people's attention and scrutiny, but that's not why I spend so much time considering Karp. I think about him because he's a billionaire who happens to spend the majority of his time here in New Hampshire, in a town I know pretty well. Karp lives in Lyman, or as Forbes says, as a kid, I spent summers in that town. How big is that town? 585 people. As far as I can tell, my relationship to the area and Karp differ a little bit. Columnist Maureen Dowd reports that Karp's circle of associates on his 500-acre compound in Lyman include a Norwegian ski instructor, his Swiss-Portuguese chef, his Austrian assistant, his American shooting instructor, and of course, his many bodyguards. My associates over the years consisted mainly of, you know, my family and my friends. But we're both lucky to know that piece of earth. The great thing about the natural world of which Lyman is a gem is that it gives of itself freely to both billionaires and people like me. Only on that level are we equals. When it comes to the real life impact, however, of issues that rule our daily lives and our politics, whether it's immigration, taxation, housing, childcare, gun rights, we are nothing like them, the rich. Before I go any further, I just want to note, I don't have any ill will toward Karp. You know, I'd be out of my depth if I did. Anyway, although I have concerns about how many of them wield their wealth and power, my main issue with billionaires is not with riches they have amassed, but with the system that created and sustains them, especially the federal tax code, which is so completely broken that the top 1% of wealth holders in this country largely exist outside of the U.S. tax system, mainly because most of them technically don't earn compensation. And so then he goes to this whole thing about the only place we could maybe get them is on the inheritance tax. And of course, we know that that's a joke because that's not even working. But he goes on and on and on to talk about the fact that although the wealth of the richest 1% was over $46 trillion in 2024, the estate tax, which is about the only thing that touches them, generated only $30 billion in taxes, 0.05% of the total federal revenue. In sharp contrast, 36% of federal revenue is raised from payroll taxes and 49% from income taxes. So he goes on and on to talk about this. And then he goes back to talking about Karp because he lives in New Hampshire.
And he goes, so the federal government, as we know, downshifts its responsibility to states, states downshift to towns, and so it goes. To make matters worse, our Republican majority in the New Hampshire State House is committed to not only carrying the water for the top 1% by actively pursuing the targets of their misdirection, particularly people who rely on the social safety net, but that starts with actively reducing the revenue we do have to spend. They cut business taxes. They cut other taxes. They have misguided programs. They have universal vouchers, anything to harm the average New Hampshire. Rather than investing in things that we ultimately need, New Hampshire Republicans' majority has instead pursued a state of policies that largely fortify and expand in myriad ways the very structures of inequality. Listen to his last two sentences, everyone. Very important. So how do our lawmakers get away with it? Because when it comes to identifying the roots of our problems here in New Hampshire, the people have been conditioned to always look down the wealth ladder and never look up. And then he ends with this line. Listen to this. Welcome to paradise, Alex Karp. Welcome to paradise. Oh, my God.

0: $30 million. For what reason? Just to gain more attention. All right. If it is Friday, it must be Texas. Let me thank Barbara Radnofsky, because she said, do you know who Richard Murray is? I said, no, Barbara, I don't. And she said, well, you should. And I'm going to begin this way, Richard, because it turns out that they just honored you on April 9th, 2026, that students came and colleagues came and community leaders, and they honored you for your six decades, everyone, at the University of Houston. And they said that throughout the evening, people were reflecting on the contributions you made to Houston and Texas politics, that you helped lay the foundation for the hobby school, that you inspired careers in public service. And I mean, it just sounded remarkable. And then more than that, you should be retiring, but you don't really know how to retire. So instead, what do? You decide that I am going to write something called The Letter from Texas. And I started looking at your letters from Texas, and I just want everyone to know, you gotta start following it. Yes, he covers Texas politics, but as we know, as Texas goes, so goes the country. So goes the country. So Richard Murray, I am totally, totally in awe of you. I am so glad that I was introduced to you. And right now, after your 55 years of teaching at the University of Houston Department of Political Science, you decided to retire by writing this letter. And the letter I want to focus on, which is the one that motivated me to call everyone I know who actually covers politics, was you did an amazing breakdown of the Texas U.S. Senate primary on March 3rd. Now, we know we're sprinting to the runoff, because if you don't get 50% or more, you're guaranteed with a runoff. But I thought I knew a lot about it, all right, because I've been covering it. I've been talking to so many different people that were trying to explain to me what was going on. They didn't even come close to what I learned from you. So I am going to welcome you to the program, and I'm going to ask you to almost use your letter as our GPS, because there's so much information, and if we don't get to all of it, I don't care. I want to get into the weeds, because what you have done by the analysis of the GOP and Democratic primary is something that every state should do after a primary. They shouldn't just look at the result. They should actually get into the weeds at the breakdown. Who voted? What color were they? What affluence were they? What counties were they? What did they tell you? Because out of those, that analysis, you actually get to figure out how to run your general, because you get to understand what the strengths and weaknesses are. And that's a really powerful teaching tool. So with this, I am honored to have you join us. And I'm grateful that you did this analysis, especially because I did not know what you begin with the Republican primary, that we know that Cornyn was in the race of his life. And what I did not know was that it was since 1961, when John Tower scored a shocking upset, that there has actually been a special election in a U.S. Senate race for someone who was an incumbent. I mean, it just doesn't happen. I mean, 61, a lot of people weren't born in 61. You and I were, but they weren't. So this tells you what an interesting year this is. All right, I will shut up. And now, Mr. Murray, please share with my audience this analysis of both the Republican and the Democratic primary, because I think it is very revealing. And thank you for joining me.
1: Delighted to be here.
0: It's a pleasure.
1: Texas has been among the large states, the most solidly Republican since the 1990s. No Democrat has won a statewide office since 1994. Very, very long losing streak. This year, a combination of factors put that dominance in real danger. The most important is the return to the presidency of Donald John Trump, and after that, how he's conducting his administration since January of 2025, very differently than he did 4 years earlier when he was elected in 2016. Trump has never been a particularly good fit for Texas. I think that would surprise a lot of people who just think, oh, Texas, it's Republican. It's, you know, must be Trump land. Not really. For example, let's take two signature policies that Trump's second term is really distinguished by. One, tariffs, slapping these very, very sizable duties that we've not seen in nearly 100 years on a huge range of products.

0: Well, Texas happens to be the largest American state in terms of exports and imports. And so when you're talking about putting these tariffs on, you're messing with Texas because we have a huge border, 1,200 miles, enormous back and forth every day. We have, you know, car factories in San Antonio, but they get lots of products, parts from across the border to Mexico, which is 200 miles away. So tariffs were never popular much nationally, but are particularly unpopular in Texas. And it really hit a lot of small businesses hard. You know, and this is kind of the core base of the Texas Republican appeal is we've run a very successful state economy. By almost any standard, Texas has done better than any big state economically. But tariffs have really hurt the economy here. And, you know, most business people aren't stupid. They figure out something's happening. It's not good. And of course here, you don't have to puzzle why this is happening. This was a signature policy of Donald Trump. Hardly anybody else in American politics has talked about tariffs in 70 or 80 years, but it's a huge thing for him, almost an obsession. And it doesn't play well here. But more importantly, immigration. Now, let's be clear. Trump's policies in his first term that basically largely shut down undocumented folks coming in across the southern border. Those are popular. We're popular then. We're a big factor in helping Trump increase his margin in Texas from 5% to nearly 14%. So closing down the border, which had gotten particularly unruly, in the last 2 or 3 years of the Biden presidency, that's very popular. But what is not at all popular is that Trump has gone far beyond that, of course, with his aggressive efforts that Stephen Miller and others have pushed to not just shut down undocumented people coming into the United States, but to go out and try to round up millions of people who've been living here for 5, 10, 20, 30 years. And Texas, which has a far longer border than, say, California or Arizona, we have millions of Texans that are in divided families. They have friends and relatives still in Mexico. They have lots of family here. Some are documented, many are not. So when you start this roundup, you're really going to deeply impact Texas in terms of the human toll. Millions of people and their families are affected, but also the economy, because our state has been adding about 2 million new jobs every decade for the last 3 decades. We don't have enough Texans to fill those jobs.
1: Thank you.
0: That's just humanly, birth rates are low. So we've had to depend increasingly on persons born outside the United States. And that's at the top. Down the street from me is the Texas Medical Center, the world's largest provider of healthcare facility. And the place wouldn't run without international immigration.
1: So Richard, let me just help you for a second, because again, I've been covering Texas for a while, and I live in like New Hampshire. New Hampshire has 1.3 million people. Vermont has maybe 650,000 people. I learned that in Harris County alone, there are over 600,000 undocumented immigrants. That's more practically than the state of Vermont, okay? And you know that they are contributing to the economy. They're not there basically sucking off the government teeth because they're not allowed to get benefits. You know they are there because it is an important healthcare center. It is an important, I mean, on so many levels, and they are part of the fabric of the community. You know, they're not looked at as undocumented or as the other. They're basically Houstonians. So when he made the decision not just to deal with the border, which is like Governor Abbott's big shtick, but to go after these people. And again, I'm just going to remind my audience. So I talked to people that were working on oil rigs. And you know what the guys on that I was talking to on the oil rig said? The most dangerous jobs on all those oil rigs are being held by what? Undocumented immigrants. They are the ones that are doing the dangerous jobs. So as there's an assault on these people, it is really an assault on the economy. It is not about their illegality or the fact that they're undocumented. Between tariffs and that, it is going to have a major impact on what happens financially for Texas. So I have to thank Donald Trump for that. And of course, you know, attacking the Pope also kind of helps.
0: Well, the largest swing vote in Texas by far and nationally now are Latinos.
1: Yes.
0: And, you know, the idea that they're locked into a political party, certainly the Democrats have learned the hard way. No, These folks basically have, understandably, a perspective of what have you done for me lately? Our families are struggling. Now we're threatened on new fronts. And, you know, they swung toward the Republicans. A small majority of Hispanics in the nation and Texas voted for Kamala Harris in 2024, but way below normal levels. Mm-hmm. But we've seen in 18 months since is a huge swing back the other way, whether you're looking at Virginia and the heavily Hispanic precincts there, the other special elections around the country. But here in Texas, we've seen a shift where virtually no Hispanics voted in the Republican primary that we
1: wow.
0: just concluded.
1: Wow. That to me is both telling and chilling, and nobody has said that. I mean, we know about the Hispanic vote moving. What we don't know is what you just told us, that virtually no Hispanics voted in the Republican primary.
0: Yeah.
1: That's a cause of alarm.
0: No, it was a white folks primary.
1: Yeah.
0: You did have record participation in the Texas Republican primary because you had this really hot race for the U.S. Senate with John Cornyn, a four-term incumbent, who was not endorsed by Donald Trump, one of the couple of Republicans that he passed over. And so he had two vigorous challengers, a congressman from Houston, Wesley Hunt, and the longtime state attorney general and a favorite of the Tea Party and now the MAGA folks, Ken Paxton. And that vigorous primary produced about 2.2 million people voting. That's a record for a midterm non-presidential primary in Texas, Republicans. No result. We have a 50% rule. Paxton trailed a little bit, but forced a runoff with Senator Cornyn. That will not happen until another 3 weeks from now mm-hmm. when we'll get a final Republican result. The Democrats have an even larger participation. They broke all their midterm records by far. And for the first time in since Republican dominance, more people voted in the Democratic primary than in the Republican primary.
1: I did not know that. I did not. So you had overwhelming turnout. And yet what you saw was overwhelming turnout on the Democratic side, despite the fact that you had this highly contested, very highly charged Republican primary, and yet the Democrats actually outdid the Republicans. Let me just do one thing from your article, because I found this absolutely fascinating. I even posted it on my Facebook page because I wanted people to learn from how you did your analysis. So you looked at the Republican primary, and you said the 21.7 million voters, it was huge. But this is what I found interesting. 85% of the GOP primary voters were Anglos. I am kind of not surprised by that, compared to a statewide white non-Hispanic population of less than 40%. That's kind of remarkable. But nearly 80% of the primary voters were 50 or older. Fewer than 4% were under 30. Almost all primary voters described themselves as conservative, no surprise. 73% have a very favorable opinion of Donald Trump. Again, no surprise. But this is an important reminder. And I know because I come from rural New Hampshire, I come from a town of 1,000 people, Richard, so I'm very intimate when I ran how important the rural voter was. Listen to this, everyone. Rural areas and smaller cities outside metropolitan areas are generally declining in population, but, this is important, punch well above their weight in Republican primaries. And this is the key sentence. Almost all voters in these counties participate in the GOP primary because this is the effective election for their local officials who are typically unopposed in November. So the only election that matters is not the general election, but the primary election in rural areas. So if they don't vote in that primary, then there's no point in actually exercising the franchise. And I think that also speaks to why the other party should show up in rural areas. They need to give people a choice. They need to let them know that there's something else to be offered to them, because by ceding it to them, they end up ultimately ceding the November election because they are voting in numbers that is really almost unheard of, given the fact that it's so rural and declining. So again, it reminds you, even though it's rural, even though it's red, I am just telling you, give people a choice. It's a very powerful statement. All right, I'll shut up. But I just thought that was such a great analysis. But you're right. And now go to the Democrats, because you said the Democrats showed up in larger numbers than even the Republicans. Oh, my God. So what explains that? And give me a little more texture to the Crockett-Tallarico race.
0: Well, Texas has really struggled. Texas Democrats have really struggled because to get quality candidates to run statewide, because obviously that's not been a very fruitful venture. Nobody winning here in over 30 years. But this year, this combination of special circumstances, the growing troubles of the Trump administration, the unpopularity in Texas, created in the U.S. Senate race a kind of a logjam. He had a half dozen really potentially attractive candidates seriously weighing running. Beto O'Rourke was thinking about going again. Colin Allred, who ran a pretty good race against Ted Cruz 2 years ago, was looking at running again, announced he was running. Joaquin Castro, one of the most effective Latino Congress members from San Antonio, was a serious candidate. But then you had these other two people who are much less well-known among the political class because they were relatively new. They were elected as state representatives back in 2018. Jasmine Crockett, state representative from Dallas, who was elected to Congress in 2022 when Eddie Bernice Johnson, the longtime member from Dallas, retired. So just 3 years in Congress. And James Tallarico, who also was elected, like Crockett in 2018, to a state representative job and was still there. And, you know, that's there are 150 of those folks, so they're not exactly well-known statewide.
1: Exactly.
0: So but they, both of these people got in the race. Tallarico in midsummer, Crockett, for difficult to understand reasons, sort of vacillated at running, maybe not, and didn't file until the last day. But she had nationally established herself as a political presence, especially among Democratic activists and especially among African Americans. So she was a heavyweight and had raised a lot of money nationally, third maybe to AOC in the House and Jeffries, the leader. So she was a presence. And, you know, the most reliable voters in America for the Democrats are African-Americans, and that's absolutely true in Texas, which has more African-American residents than any state in the country. We've now passed New York and Georgia. But then there's Tallarico from Austin, less well-known, but political insiders had recognized him as a talent. But again, he outside of Austin, which is a blueberry in the big, big red soup, not well-known around this big state. But when he got in summer, in 20 days, he raised $6 billion in individual contributions.
1: Now, how did that happen, Richard? Why? Well, why was this sort of senator that wasn't really well-known, who obviously had a good presence and was very articulate, and he's charming, but there are a lot of nice, charming senators. I'm just trying to figure out, how did he raise that money, Richard?
0: Well, he's kind of a unicorn, that every now and then someone comes along in politics, as in business, that has an unusual capacity to generate excitement and, in this case, money. And Tallarico fit the bill. He had established himself as a very skillful user of social media and great at getting segments on TikTok. And he raised a ton of money immediately, kept raising, and as the New York Times lately said, he's a juggernaut financially.
1: And I'm going to have to let you go, Richard. But what I love, though, is I want to remind everyone. So everyone knew Crockett. Nobody knew Tallarico. But I think Crockett was higher in her own supply. And the reason she was high in her own supply, she didn't even hire a campaign manager. So there was kind of an arrogance of, I don't need to decide until that last minute. I don't need to worry about money because, of course, I'm going to bring in the money. I'm going to appeal to the black voter in Texas. And you mentioned that there are now more black voters in Texas than any state in the nation. And that she, just by her mere presence, would win. And what I love is the story of Tallarico, who started really early, kept working and working and working and working. And in the end, it shows that effort really paid off. Yes, he's very talented, but it really paid off. And he also spent a lot of time working on Hispanic voters. And that was something else that I learned from your fabulous letter. So I'm just going to remind everyone, we are talking with Richard Murray. He is a genius about Texas politics. He taught for 55 years. Now in his quote-unquote retirement, he's launched something called The Letter from Texas. I'm going to beg you, read this letter from Texas. If you want to understand what's happening in America, you need to know what's happening in Texas. Richard, please join me again. This was fabulous. I really appreciate it.
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0: If it is Friday, it must be Bill Curry. He was a Connecticut state senator, controller, and two-time Democratic nominee for governor. He served as counselor to the president in the Clinton White House. He has written for Salon, The Daily Beast, Huffington Post, and The Hartford Courant, and provided commentary on NPR, MS Now, and many other news outlets. Welcome back to the program, Mr. Curry.
1: Great to be with you.
0: And we always love having Ryan Cooper on with us. His dry sense of humor is something we so appreciate. He is the American Prospects Managing Editor, and he is the author of the books, How You Gonna Pay for That? Smart Answers to the Dumbest Questions in Politics. He was previously a national correspondent for The Week, and I think you need to write another book. I don't know what the title is, but I love your titles. So welcome back to the program, Ryan.
2: Glad to be here. I am working on another book, actually.
0: Good, good. I'm actually trying to work on a book, too, but I'm not sure that's going to happen.
3: I thought Ryan looked as if he hadn't been outdoors much.
0: Yeah.
3: That writer's.
0: That writer's pal. So, gentlemen, I asked you what you want to talk about, but I want to just read you the clip of what I began the show with, because in a lot of ways, it sort of speaks to maybe your comment about Indiana, Bill, maybe what's happening with the Supreme Court. But this comment by Sean Ryan just so speaks to who we are. When the American empire finally collapses, historians won't be stunned by the greed of the elite. They'll be stunned by the loyalty of the poor. The working class didn't just vote against their own interests. They worshiped the billionaires robbing them. They slashed their own benefits, gutted their own health care, and cheered while the rich wrote off private jets as tax deductions. Not because it helped them, but because they were told it would hurt someone else. And that right there is how you rig a democracy without even breaking a single law. I every time I read it, my heart breaks because I just sort of feel like the wealthy and the media have basically told us who to blame, and who we are blaming is not the cause of the problem. So as a result, we never look up to the boss. We never look up to the billionaire. And that's what unions always say, Ryan Cooper, is the best way to organize a workplace is to have people focus on the boss. The boss is your best organizing tool. And it truly, truly is. And if you think about that within a union concept, imagine how we could sort of then look even farther up and look at the billionaires who are now basically controlling all of our politics, our presidencies. They're picking everything that we do to benefit them and not the rest of us. So I just thought it was fascinating. Now, Ryan, you wanted to talk about the United States Supreme Court. So let's talk about the Trump Court. Oh, I mean the United States Supreme Court. Because if nothing else, it truly is an extension of Donald Trump. Because for the most part, anything he wants and when he wants it, he gets it.
2: Yeah, I mean, it's farcical, you know, the fact that we have on the one hand Chief Justice John Roberts complaining to the media that people perceive him as doing politics and they don't, that people need to stop criticizing the Supreme Court because it's undermining faith in the institution. Meanwhile, based on Samuel Alito's completely preposterous ruling in the Calais decision, states all across the country controlled by Republicans are just flagrantly cheating the next election and disenfranchising African Americans, specifically, all across the South.
0: Yeah.
2: The exact outcome that the Voting Rights Act was intended to prevent from happening. That's the whole point of it, to ensure that black people have political representation, particularly in the South, where they were subject to Jim Crow tyranny for 90 years. And now they're doing that again, thanks to the Supreme Court, all across the country. Anywhere Republicans could cheat, they're cheating, for the most part. And so, you know, you just the flagrant, it's becoming so undeniable, I feel like. And I wonder if John Roberts is starting to sweat a little bit about maybe they've gone too far this time, because, you know, their power is based on Congress, and Congress could take it away if they wanted to.
0: Well, and Bill, I mean, this is a race to the bottom. There's absolutely no question. And it's a race to the bottom that is targeted on one segment of the population, black voters. I mean, it's absolutely almost incredible, as if, and then for them to say, oh, but we're race blind. And I'm thinking, Race, blind, honey. You just basically, you know, gave them a bazooka to make sure that anyone who's black, you know, is basically losing any access to be able to be reflected in Congress. To be able, I mean, what do they say? They describe what's happening as bleaching out the Congress. Bleaching out. And you know what I think is interesting, Bill? We've been talking about race blind. And who are the only people that Donald Trump wants to come into America? White South Africans. So the only people that are allowed into the American country, okay, are white South Africans, as if we're not noticing race. But when it comes to exercising franchise, we're going to be race blind in order to make sure the blacks can't vote. So I just want to play the race card in the way it should be appropriately looked at.
3: I love that they brought those South Africans over in private chartered planes.
0: Yes. Yes.
3: And put them up in nice hotels. Yes. When they got here. Every immigrant's experience. The you know, I mean, the one thing about the about the Supreme Court stuff that Ryan's talking about, I'll just say that gives me hope is that like every other component of the Trump army, their overreach is so extraordinary.
0: Yes.
3: That even though Democrats seem genetically incapable of mounting public arguments about anything, they create the context of their own resounding defeat every time they sign an opinion, every time they, you know, they act. You know, I felt this way watching the Indiana voters. You can look at any part of that constellation. You know, seven conservative Indiana senators said they didn't want to vote for this redistricting garbage. And Trump simply endorsed all their challengers. And five of them, despite having had, you know, great track records and sterling conservative credentials, were dispatched. And I thought to myself, great. Okay. We finally have our political sights trained on these people. The last thing we want them to do is budge. We want them to stay right where they are, right through November, and the Congress, they're about to put, I think, I mean, we'll see if they really do it. It's so self-destructive. They're about to vote for the $1 billion
0: for the ballroom.
3: It's gone from $200 million in private funding to $1 billion in taxpayer funding overnight, and now they're going to put their John Hancocks on it, every last one of them, and it will be an ad in every swing race because it's metaphorically perfect. Marco Rubio's bizarre press conference. When on the one hand, he clearly watched Pete Hegseth and decided, okay, we don't want to do that. And so he came out with the persona of like a lounge singer working the crowd at the Catskills, you know? Just saying, who's got a birthday here? You
0: know? That's right.
3: Who must have been frozen, stunned. At the same time, he looked at Trump and thought he saw what was working, which is tell the biggest lie possible, which is completely at odds with a reality that people can see staring them right in the face, use no logic whatsoever, and everything's going to be great. Yeah. And apparently it only works for Trump, you know, but so I just thought, okay, no one here is going to move. They're just not going to move. They're going to stay right where they are, which is the best thing we have going for us.
0: And so let's talk about the gerrymander, because this is really what it's unleashed this just rush to like redistrict everything and to make sure no black has any representation. Okay. That's been the goal. But we just learned in our first segment, Ryan, that they saw the largest voter turnout in the Republican primary in Texas when it was again, when Paxton and Cornyn and Hunt were running. Okay. Huge amount of money spent, biggest turnout ever. But guess what? More voters voted in the Democratic primary than in the Republican primary. More voters were motivated to show up. That should send a chill through Republicans. This is their state, okay? They own it. This was their boy, and the Crockett-Tallarico race, not only did it generate more money than anything that happened on the Republican side, but more people actually physically showed up to vote, and the Hispanic vote, which basically went overwhelmingly for Tallarico, they were also motivated to participate. And they don't really see themselves as aligned in any camp, you know, which makes it so interesting. So I do think that as we're looking at this gerrymandering, we keep hearing about dummymandering. And in their attempt to keep making everything red, I guess the question is, are they really red or are they maybe more pink? And in the end, if what we saw happen in Texas in the primary, if the Democrats don't shoot themselves in the foot, there are so many reasons to show up in every damn district and vote anything with an R out because it is so destructive to their economy and to their future.
2: Yeah, I mean, we saw this in Hungary, right? The way that after 16 years, despite the fact that Viktor Orban had done his own type of gerrymandering and rigging the system in a parliamentary context to make it very difficult to lose, he lost. He lost hugely. The opponents got 2/3 of the seats in the rigged parliament.
0: Right.
2: It's because unless you have a fully consolidated dictatorship like, you know, Vladimir Putin, maybe, you need a base of support. You know, the Republicans have this large population of people that they think they can count on. But I think that there's enough of those people could potentially be peeled off by the fact that Trump 2 is so much worse than Trump 1. And I think a lot of people have been totally blindsided by that. Even a lot of, I think, loyal MAGA people are starting to sour. Nobody wants to pay $5 a gallon for gas. Absolutely nobody in this country. I mean, maybe I laugh when I see the MAGA pickup trucks driving past and I think about them having to pay for that. But other than that, you know, this is just the most unpopular thing you could possibly do, pretty much. And, you know, I think that, yeah, to Bill's point, Republicans are potentially building themselves into a, by refusing to turn, refusing to compromise, by backing Trump at every step of the way, no matter how crazy or corrupt or insane his policies are, they are really backing themselves in for a potentially historic defeat.
0: Well, but we now have so many stories to tell and so many policies to offer. That's the other thing. You can't just be no Trump. We can't just say, okay, he screwed your health care. He screwed your food bill. He screwed your, okay, that's good. Now what are you going to do? And we did an interesting interview because Michael Tomasky of the American Prospect was looking at what the progressives had put out as their sort of agenda. And he did something really interesting. He focused on one of the things that didn't get a lot of play, but it was about seed patents and why that is so harmful to farmers. And we know farmers overwhelmingly vote for Donald Trump. I have no freaking clue as to why, but they do, okay? And you look at what happened with the tariffs and the soy, and you're looking at the fertilizer, you're looking at the seed patents. We have so many good places to talk and so many good bills to offer that say it's not just he's dumped on you, but there is a solution for this. They will never offer it. This is what our commitment is. And you're right. If they don't shoot themselves in the foot, they can go into red districts or pink districts, and they can offer something that Donald Trump has absolutely trashed.
3: You know, I agree with everything you said both now and in your prior remarks, but I hope people maintain their fear of the gerrymandering.
0: Oh God, yes.
2: Yeah.
3: It was such it at a time where even, you know, with as much as you could possibly have online an election and a mixed track record and a party that I support, which, you know, with all its warts and blemishes has been the primary vehicle of social progress since the 1930s. But which has been mortgaged to its big donors and frozen in place,
0: right,
3: and apparently had its tongue cut out. You know, it just can't ante up in any kind of substantive debate over public policy. What you just said is what I've been whining and prattling on about since I first was on this show, which is I just don't get why there's no actual clear-cut platform. You know, you got a healthcare problem. We think it's terrible, but here's what we're going to do. You know, and we're going to get all of our people together. We're going to take the differences we have, the Democratic Party. And I'll just close by saying I'm old and I know what those differences have been like for a long time. And I remember when the Democratic Party was deeply divided over Vietnam. It was so divided over civil rights that all the white Democrats in the South left. We were deeply divided over the counterculture and all the rifts within families and so on. And I look at the differences we have now between what, you know, Medicare for all and a public option. You know, these are in historical context, tiny.
0: Yeah.
3: And yet still top Democrats avoid working them out.
0: Yeah.
3: They still avoid, if anything has the least bit of tenderness or complexity about it, they just spout a couple of phrases and walk off the stage. And we have to have that discussion. And we might be able to win 2026 without doing this the way things are. I hope we don't think that, but we apparently do. It's been, what, 16 months since the worst political defeat, the most consequential political defeat in American history? And I'm not aware of a big policy meeting. I haven't heard a single major Democrat give a single major speech about what to do about a single major problem. And we have to change. It's not going to be enough. If another couple of weeks of the word affordability and people are going to start to catch on that it's, you know, that's a hollow catchphrase and that it doesn't denote an actual program. We're better on all these things than they are, but we got to put it on the table. We got to put a blueprint on the table and then run on it.
0: Right. And that's why at least you should take a look at least the progressives put out their plan. Okay. And you should take a look at what they've done. The question is it their plan? Is it the Democratic plan? How do you flesh it out? How do you talk about it? I want to go back to you though, Ryan, because you mentioned gerrymandering at the very beginning. And Bill said, we can't be confident that they might be pink. We have to be afraid of what they're doing with the gerrymandering. That fear is still important. I don't want the fear to castrate us. I want the fear to motivate us. But explain to me what the H happened in Virginia. Trump's FBI raided the office of Virginia's redistricting champion, Louise Lucas. I thought that was a joke. I thought it was The Onion. Okay. And then I realized it's real. I mean, they grab ballots. They threaten people who are campaign workers. They're talking about like investigating them in Georgia. And then what's this raid about? And why hasn't that captured like front page news every single hour of every single day? That to me is absolutely terrifying.
2: Yeah, it's truly into Vladimir Putin style,
0: yes,
2: violent intimidation of regime opponents.
0: Yes.
2: And they're targeting her, of course, because she's a black woman. That's the same reason that they went after Tish James.
0: Yep.
2: I would imagine they're probably going to lose in court because like the Justice Department, so far as I can tell, is composed of like reality TV stars and like people who have just graduated from Liberty University, you know, just the absolute
3: stars is an exaggeration, but yes.
2: But that, you know, the other reason is that, you know, Louise was one, she's the person who I think has the right attitude about this stuff, and that she is mad. You know, she was needling the Republicans on social media saying like the you guys started this and we're gonna F and finish it.
0: Yeah, I know.
2: And push for a ruthless gerrymander. You know, I mean, Virginia is not that blue of a state, but they would like 10-1, I think, one Republican district. And, you know, that's the kind of energy that I think we're going to need to actually have a chance in 2028 of getting a trifecta, because Republicans are going to cheat all the black people out of seats in the South, and most of them. And so Democrats, in order to have fair national maps, are going to have to do gerrymandering of their own states. And if they win in 26, they're going to have to do what they just did in Virginia, gerrymander the swing states that they have control of. And that would be a roughly balanced map at that point. And then in 28, you could have national fair elections and hopefully get rid of this whole possibility, this
0: right,
2: farcical notion of redrawing the incumbent parties, redrawing the maps right before every election. I mean, it's ridiculous.
0: It's not even before an election in Louisiana. They'd already started voting. They'd
2: exactly
0: already started voting, everyone. I cannot believe it. And another reason why we must have a trifecta, we must, Bill, is that I am looking at what is now, what is the tail wagging the dog? It's Louisiana. When it comes to abortion, when it comes to gerrymandering, people keep thinking, oh, it's states' rights. Look what's happening. It turns out it doesn't stay in the state. What's happening in Louisiana is now impacting all of us. We don't know what's going to happen with mifepristone. We know what happened with gerrymandering. It is, if we don't set a national standard and we don't vote for it and make it the law, then the weakest link determines how the rest of us are ultimately going to act. Yeah, there are blue states and the red states, but the red states have more control over the blue states than the blue states have over the red. We have to acknowledge that because it's the facts.
3: And, oh. You know, I'll take Louisiana is a perfect example. We can win Louisiana. We can win it tomorrow.
0: Mm-hmm.
3: And there are exactly two issues where we really get hurt in Louisiana states, like in immigration and crime. When Bill Clinton was president, I did a little work on this. He's remembered as having caved in on the crime bill. But the real Clinton program was 100,000 cops on the street. It was midnight basketball, derided as that. Community activity was economic development in central cities. It was using RICO statutes to go after gangs. And we did something everyone thought was possible. Trump talks like that all the time. Everyone really did think it was possible. We dropped violent crime rates in the urban centers by a third in 18 months.
0: Wow.
3: And Clinton became the first Democrat in a presidential election to be trusted more in the issue of crime than his Republican opponent. And it happened once. And it was because of the program. And when I was running for governor in 94, I cribbed a line from Neil Kinnock, and you know, tough on crime, tough on its causes, and we just tried to explain to people, and everybody bought it, yeah. And they bought it because they sat and listened. Not everybody, two thirds of the state bought it, and they could tell instinctively that it was the thing most likely to work.
0: Yeah,
3: and so we have to take things like that we avoid. I won't give them, I mean, we'll go through the other stuff, but we have to take these issues that we avoid. And we have to work out our differences and put plans on the table. If we met those two weaknesses, everything about our progressive populism appeals to Louisiana voters.
0: Yes.
3: Okay?
0: Yes.
3: All the rest of it. Once we take care of those objections, we can compete with anybody, even there. And by the way, the fact that New Orleans is about to go underwater.
0: Yes.
3: And there are articles being written about relocating it as if you could relocate jazz. As yeah. if you could somehow, you know, sending people elsewhere will somehow make the city happen. But, you know, Louisiana ought to be in a real mood to stop and ask itself, what are the wages of climate denial and what are the wages of science denial?
0: Exactly.
3: And who's lying to us and who isn't?
0: So, Ryan, I don't want to end, but I have no choice because I want to focus on AI. Because an AI is another invitation in for Democrats to actually offer people an alternative, or at least the idea of regulation or control. What we know is that, you know, the market is doing so well. If I hear Donald Trump say it one more time, I'll give him a knuckle sandwich. What's driving the market is AI. That's what's driving the market. And what do most people now, when you say AI, they fear it. They fear it because they think it's going to replace their job. They fear it because of their water use. They fear it because of their electricity use. They fear it because they think that it will ultimately control their future and their destiny. Now, we may not be able to have AI disappear. We can't. But the question is, how do we then run on it? I saw a great article. Violent threats and data center resistance is accelerating. Okay? I mean, it was like, whoa. But it's true. And in my own state, I see it. So again, here's an interesting thing. And it connects to what? To Wall Street. It connects to billionaires. It connects to people's fear about their jobs and about the future of their economy.
2: Absolutely.
0: Oh, my God.
2: You know, look at data centers in the abstract, you know, it's sort of like light industry, you know, it isn't that different from a lot of other things that could happen, but the way that it's been done and the people doing it,
0: yes.
2: I think it's totally understandable that there's such a reaction to this, that the big tech people are just bullying ahead with this stuff that they say themselves, whether it's true or not, but they say, oh yeah, it's going to throw basically everybody out of a job.
0: They
2: and
0: do
2: it's going to make
0: that.
2: Your power bill go up by 50%. And it's like, hang on, how about we, you know, develop this technology in a way that it benefits everybody? You know, like maybe there should be an expanded welfare state or something like that, rather than just a handful of billionaires get to decide what happens and nobody gets to object. You know, it's high time we took that cohort of people down a peg and, you know, made these decisions to benefit everyone and not just Elon Musk and his, you know, cancer turbines in Memphis.
0: Well, and Bill, on top of that, they're also starting to talk about, okay, we'll produce our own energy. We'll make little nukes. So now, I mean, so their answer to everything is, okay, if you want us to do energy, let's go nuke. You know, I mean, I kind of look at everything. It's like they sort of check every box that makes me afraid of them, you know, and then the question is who's going to take those boxes and then make it into a rational, you know, position, policy, regulation.
3: There's never been a technology introduced that was more in need of democratic stewardship.
0: Thank you.
3: It was more in need of the democratic polity involvement. And Trump completely shut that down. I talked about their staying in place. It's the only issue in which they've budged in the last few months. He's gone from a Wild West, let the techno-fascist bros run everything in secret, to at least intimating last week that, well, maybe we should have some kind of regulation. It will be like his patient bill of rights. It'll be nothing, in fact. But we have to stand up and draw that line clearly.
0: Thank you. Thank you. And on that note, I clearly need to say goodbye to Bill Curry and Ryan Cooper. We will schmooze on Monday. Thank you, gentlemen. Thanks to segment producers Dave Scott and Stephanie Collins. And remember to tune into this station next week for more Best of the Attitude.

0: It was Friday night. So on Friday night's a Catholic worker tradition in the houses all over, on everybody's kids. Friday night's an education night where you talk. There's a talk, somebody speak, and you discuss issues. Ammon Hennessy was inclined to talk about...
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2: Well, it may be nearly forgotten, but the border wall is certainly not gone. I'm Bert Cohen, and with your help, we are keeping democracy alive.
3: He's not breathing.
4: Can you get a pulse?
3: Barely.
2: In his perhaps most famous work, the poet Robert Frost wrote, "Something there is that doesn't love a wall." The poem goes on to say, "Before I built a wall, I'd ask to know what I was walling in or walling out, and to whom I was likely to give offense." While there's been a myriad of Trump's outrages since the original focus on his border wall, the 30-foot-tall, aspirationally 1,952-mile wall attempting to seal off the southern border of the United States, it goes on. Though it's dropped from the headlines it once commanded, as our guest William Du Bois writes on Tom Dispatch, there is still, quote, the never-ending nightmare of the border wall, unquote. And it's still an outrage in so many ways, not the least of which is that it doesn't work and is a huge assault on a widely varied environment. It was, as Du Bois notes, a leading preoccupation of the first Trump administration that since that time seems seemingly ages ago. The major media have scarcely breathed a word on the subject. That doesn't mean it's not a big, highly impactful topic we should let drop from our consciousness. We should not let it drop from our consciousness. It plows through the unique wild lands along the U.S.-Mexican border. Oh, the number of refugees fleeing oppressive regimes has dropped to a trickle, most of the folks that do get in being white South Africans. But it's not the wall that's done it. The wall is just an outrage that achieves nothing but environmental destruction and screams of racism against people of color. Du Bois writes, "It's not just logical but inevitable that Donald Trump's border wall, a major story during his first administration, has essentially fallen out of the news. Rest assured, though, that the world's least pragmatic and most performative construction project continues to prosper." William Du Bois is our guest today. He writes often for the online journal Tom Dispatch and is the author of 10 books, including A Great Aridness and The Last Unicorn, which compose a trilogy that culminates with The Trail to Kanjiroba, Rediscovering Earth at an Age of Loss. William Du Bois, thank you so much for being with us and keeping democracy alive.
5: It's my pleasure to be with you, Bert. Thank you.
2: With the wall so faded from consciousness, what prompted you to write this essay on Tom Dispatch?
5: Well, I've written some pieces for Tom Dispatch in the past on the border in general and on the wall specifically back in the during Trump 1. And as I had a trip to Tucson scheduled for research on another project, I thought I'd talk to some of my friends who are experts on the wall and go down and visit it as well.
2: Uh-huh.
5: And so this dispatch for Tom Dispatch is basically what I learned from my recent visit.
2: For reminders, would you give us a list of important stories that have so far so effectively distracted us from the wall? Recent shining objects that we are meant to focus on.
5: We could spend all of your airtime just going over that list. But you know, there are the wars of choice in Iran and Venezuela and a couple of other places, and there are metaphorical wars against universities and
2: yes,
5: and government institutions and against science generally. There are so many things. There is the corruption of this seeming monarchy we've got. There is the rise of a new medievalism in medicine, steered by RFK Jr. There is the kidnapping of individuals from their homes and from the streets of America without due process. That's a little bit of a contradiction in terms to say that kidnapping can never have due process. And the shooting of American citizens protesting peacefully against those kidnappings. The list is too long to go through in detail, but I do want to say that there is a meta story to all this, and that is, from a historical point of view, the abandonment of the U.S. government of its Enlightenment heritage. People who encountered the European Enlightenment in high school or college history courses will know what I'm talking about. We're saying goodbye to empiricism, which is the bedrock of science. And we're also saying goodbye to the troublesome discourse that it produces. We're saying goodbye to its political collaterals, which are the underlying, which provide the underlying ideology behind the Declaration of Independence and the Constitution of the United States.
2: Well, no wonder we've lost sight of the wall.
5: Yeah, no wonder.
2: It's been intentional.
5: Keep going. Well, and meanwhile, we have this nutty new monarchy that is growing up where we used to have a democratic presidency. The palace is under renovation.
2: Yes.
5: The king's signature is being prepared for the currency. We've got a myriad kickback mechanisms set up to reward the new aristocracy of tech bros and oil emirs.
2: Oh, yes.
5: It's catastrophic in every direction you look.
2: And yet there is still the wall, which no doubt, has just fallen off the face of the earth in a way, although physically it's still there.
5: Yeah, physically, it's going to be more of a monument to this craziness in the U.S. tradition than the new East Wing of the White House or even the triumphal arch that Trump wants to build just across the Potomac in Virginia. The wall is going to be a 1,900-mile monument to avarice and stupidity and profligacy of just spending the people's money so wastefully.
2: And how much of the wall is built so far? It's obviously not 1,952 miles.
5: No, but the majority of it, I believe, is built. And you can assess it on the web. The Customs and Border Patrol have a real wall, up-to-date website, which is like an interactive map that shows what the condition of the wall is everywhere along the Mexican border and what further is planned for it. One of the current upshots is that because so much money has been appropriated for the wall, it is felt by the authorities that one wall isn't enough.
2: Ah.
5: And so the new standard is to build at least double walls.

0: wall construction. And if you add in additional funds for CBP personnel and their vehicles and remote detection technology and a sort of potpourri of other things, you get up to somewhere around $70 billion just for the U.S.-Mexican border.
1: And it doesn't even work.
0: Billion.
1: It doesn't even work.
0: Well, I'm not going to say that. You know, there are parts of it that don't work. It could work very effectively if you coordinated the three main elements of border guarding. And that is a physical impediment in appropriate places, human patrol, and remote detection. But because of the One Big Beautiful Bill appropriations, CBP is throwing everything it can from following all three of those tactics all the length of the wall. It's colossal redundancy and colossal waste.
1: It looks so simple. Build an impenetrable wall, a couple or three layers deep, and new refugees are kept out of our nation of immigrants. What are the three tools you write about which have actually worked? I think you just mentioned them. Physical impediment, human patrol, and what was the third one?
0: Remote detection. High tech.
1: High tech. People can still go around the wall, can they not? I mean, I don't know how many people of the refugees that Trump doesn't want in go through, you know, have mules and, you know, go through where the wall now is, because there's a lot of ocean and there's airplanes too.
0: Well, there's that. And I don't know much about how many people successfully move via those avenues. I can tell you that it is generally understood that the vast majority of the drugs that are smuggled
1: right
0: northward across the U.S.-Mexico border come through urban checkpoints, well concealed in vehicles. The old business of a mule in
1: right.
0: the jargon of the trade,
1: right,
0: packing a whole lot of cocaine or God knows marijuana or fentanyl in a backpack through super wild country into the United States, that's not nearly as efficient as just having a really good smuggling program with concealed cavities in vehicles.
1: I'm sure, and they can get around a while. As you say, under the allegedly conservative Trump, I mean, it's amazing how anybody can call him conservative. Anyway, there's no need for thrift whatsoever. You say the wall could cost up to $70 billion. Compare that with funding for, say, the Department of the Interior.
0: Well, that's the $70 billion is authorized to be spent over the next 4 years, actually this year and three more. And during that same period, if funding for the Department of the Interior continues at its present level,
1: right,
0: that's about $15 billion per year. So the Department of Interior, the entire Department of Interior, and that includes all the management in the Park Service and the BLM and the Fish and Wildlife Service and so forth, for about half a billion acres of public land in the United States, plus the continental shelf, plus an ungodly huge number of subsurface mineral interest acres. That's about $15 billion per year, or $60 billion, $10 billion less than the U.S.-Mexico border programs will get.
1: No. Oh. That doesn't seem to make a lot of sense. And what
0: sense is not sense is not the object here, that's for sure.
1: In what ways does, as you say,

0: the bill's munificence demonstrate power, not budgetary acumen. How does it demonstrate power, not budgetary acumen?
1: Well, if it were not performative, if it were not about showing off, then there would be a detailed, focused approach to maximizing those three elements of border guarding, impediments, patrol, and remote sensing in a way that is synergistic among all those three. I'm not going to, you know, I don't want to debate immigration policy.
0: Right.
1: But let's say one assumes that you do want to have, as the CBP says, operational control. That's what they call it. Operational control of the U.S.-Mexico border. Let's say you consent. Yeah, we want to have that. If you were going to be economically efficient, you would look at things and maximize the use of those three elements in a way that they're coordinated with each other. You wouldn't just throw everything you had at all three all along the border from one end to the other. This is demonstrating, and in fact, in his victory lap cabinet meeting after signing the One Big Beautiful Bill, Trump basically boasted about the excess of money that was available for the border wall. And he told Kristi Noem, who was then the secretary of DHS, you know, the wall's largely built. You could save a lot of money. Well, nobody's going to save money as long as it's on the table and as long as the agencies involved have money to spend and contractors want to spend it for them. So we're just going to have this kind of festival of waste from the Pacific to the Gulf of Mexico.
0: That's a good description.
1: Yeah.
0: Unfortunately, it's true, a festival of waste. If you just tuned in, Bert Cohen here, the show is Keeping Democracy Alive. We're talking about what he calls the never-ending nightmare of the border wall with our guest, William Dubuis, who's written a piece for Tom Dispatch with that title. So what fact-free claims about the migrant population did Trump use to justify building this great wall of the United States and China and Mexico?
1: Well, in the victory lap cabinet meeting that I mentioned earlier, after he said some things and told Kristi Noem that she could save some money because the wall was already largely built, then he went on with some of his favorite tropes, saying that the migrant population was dominated by criminals and mental defectives.
0: Right.
1: Though he didn't use language as polite as that to describe them.
0: Amazing. He's been saying that since he came down the escalator in 2015.
1: Exactly. And he said it. He has said it in innumerable public rallies with his MAGA faithful. Right. And I don't think those he hasn't been doing so many lately, but back when he was campaigning, at many of those rallies, there would be the chant, build the wall, build the wall.
0: Right.
1: You know, thousands of people yelling this. And you get the sense, if you hear it directly or if you watch one of these, a clip of one of these rallies on YouTube, that when people are saying that, they're not just talking about walling off the U.S.-Mexico border. They're talking about building a wall against everything they don't like. Mm. I mean, the wall is a visceral sort of metaphor for the right wing about the things they hate and the people they hate. And Trump's greatest bond with them is their sense that he hates who they hate. It's a completely negative bonding.
0: Wow. You say at the border, their blank check funding meets a matching regulatory void, the most extensive waiver of laws and regulations in American history. Please say more about that. What are you talking about?
1: Well, basically every law we've got that would slow down a government project in favor of examining it or of protecting something in its path has been waived for the border wall. This is done because in attendant to a declaration of national emergency. Now, border crossings, illegal border crossings are down to an all-time low. It's just, yes, they're just rock bottom. And yet this emergency declaration and all those waivers remain in place. And the kinds of laws that are being waived are those that say you can't go and plow up a chunk of national parkland, or you can't go and plow up a national wildlife refuge, or that you need to do an environmental impact statement, or at least an environmental evaluation of the impacts of a project. Laws that protect Native American sacred sites, laws that protect the practice of Native American and other religions, like the Catholic, Roman Catholic religion. That's, maybe we'll get to that.
0: Yes.
1: And what's going on right near El Paso. Every law that protects anything is waived for the border wall. And in addition to that, so are all the laws, all the applicable laws that govern government and laws and regulations, by the way, that govern the issuance of government contracts, so that there is nothing to slow down the fire hose of money being directed at the wall. And there's really nothing to really check crony contracts and kickbacks and all kinds of unauditable misuses of government funds.
0: Right. You got to my next question. How does this open the door to cronyism and corruption? You just answered that.
1: Yeah, you just, wave all the rules and shovel money out the door as though you're stoking the, the boiler of a locomotive. It's insanity.
0: Ah, yes, there's so much of it, though. Well, I think of it all of it. Most of us Northerners probably think of the border as a vast desert with scrublands. You say that, in fact, quote, whole mountaintops, rugged and unvisited, have been sheared apart. End of your quote. I was certainly unaware of that. Please say more about that. What's going on with that?
1: Well, yeah, you touch on a really important point. It is easy to think of the border with Mexico as just being, wastelands. I mean,
0: right. That's,
1: I think, how it's often depicted in regions far away from the border.
0: Right.
1: But it's actually, it's one of the richest, most beautiful, and most varied regions of North America. Full stop. And it ranges from really rich riparian, which is to say water influenced,
0: right. River
1: influenced lands on the lower Rio Grande, to heart-stoppingly beautiful desert grasslands across valleys that are bounded on one side and the other by beautiful blue mountain ranges across the what's called the Basin and Range Province of the West.
0: Yeah.
1: So it's a glorious area. Lots of endangered species.
0: Yeah, I was going to ask
1: lots
0: about
1: that. Yeah, lots of really interesting birds, reptiles, mammals, you name it. It's in one particular area, the San Rafael Valley in Arizona, there are 17 threatened and endangered species affected by the wall.
0: Wow.
1: And their habitats are being cut in half. And, you know, until lately, they could move back and forth. And this is in an area where migrants and narcos are rare because it's hard to get to it on either side of the border. And it's very, in a sense, it's dangerous to go too far, too long, unless you have some kind of support and reef supply, because you run out of water and the distances are quite considerable.
0: But it is a busy place for wildlife.
1: It is a busy place for wildlife, and also a great place for rare plants. And those rare plants, in some instances, are threatened. They may occur in tiny little wetlands where there are springs and groundwater sources. And a part of wall building means going in and usually punching a hole in the earth and pumping out groundwater in very large quantities in order to mix the concrete for pouring for the foundation of the wall. And in so doing, you know, you extract the groundwater that supports these rare wetland desert communities. And for nothing except for bragging rights and bravado and building and contractor profits.
0: And the projection of power and ego.
1: And the projection of power. Exactly right.
0: With the varied terrain the intended wall must go through, what are the costs per mile and per foot? I don't know if you know with any precision, but about what's your guess?
1: I have direct knowledge of an area where Customs and Border Patrol have spent in excess of $41 million for a mile of wall. $41 million per mile. I think I calculated that out something like just shy of $8,000 per foot. It's ludicrous. And it's so expensive because the country is so rugged.
0: Right.
1: And the country being so rugged and also isolated, it's not a highly dangerous area and one that could be surveilled with, high tech and with Border Patrol quick reaction teams ready to swoop in.
0: More effective than a wall, as you say, are remote cameras. What have they found regarding refugees entering the U.S. in, say, the last 20 months or so?
1: Oh, well, at the San Rafael Valley that I mentioned earlier, it's about 30 miles wide. And along those 30 miles, what is the name of the nonprofit? The island, gosh. It will come to me, and I'll call you at 2 a.m. tonight to tell you what
0: okay.
1: it is.
0: Okay.
1: A nonprofit had something like 60 cameras set out there, and they picked up one possible migrant per camera per month, and that's only possible migrant. Those individuals could have been hikers. They could have been botanists. They could have been whatever. They could have been out of uniform Border Patrol people for that matter.
0: Oh.
1: So that's an area, pristine up until now, that is about to get a double wall built across it. It is nothing short of tragedy.
0: And yet it's faded from the headlines. There's all these new shiny objects that we can look at, the war in Iran, a whole bunch of things that were listed right in the beginning, to keep our attention off of what used to have a lot of attention. That's the wall. If you just tuned in, Bert Cohen here. The show is Keeping Democracy Alive. Our guest today is William DeBuise, who's written a piece called The Never-Ending Nightmare on the Border Wall, of the Border Wall. And it goes on despite we're not paying attention to it. Tell us about the use of concertina wire. What is that and how is it being used to augment the wall?
1: Well, everybody's seen concertina wire. You've seen it atop walls around city center parking lots and places like that to keep people from climbing over the wall. It's very intimidating. It's like a series of sharp knives on wire that curl to make kind of a bushy defensive line. It's also called razor wire, which is probably a better descriptor. And the largest single purchase of razor wire ever was recently made by a military unit at Fort Huachuca, Arizona, in cooperation with the CBP. And they're going to be deploying those, 43,000 rolls of concertina wire along the border wall, and not necessarily to top the wall, as is the normal use of concertina wire or C wire, but deploying it on the ground, even between the double walls, so that anybody who comes across the first wall will then be ensnared and cut to pieces trying to cross to the second wall. It's also being deployed on the ground in the Cocumba Mountains of California, where concertina wire now separates a herd of desert bighorn sheep from their water hole on the Mexican side, and how they're supposed to be able to pick their way through to maintain their herd, to maintain their lives. This is the kind of thing that results in local extinctions of wildlife.
0: Wow. Yeah, it's not like bighorn sheep recognize borders. They don't.
1: No, they don't get it. They definitely don't get the border thing.
0: What are the plans for the use of that wire in the Rio Grande River?
1: Well, in the river, I don't think there's a plan for the use of concertina wire, but there's a plan for something else that is really crazy. CBP has embarked upon building a long sausage of 5-foot diameter buoys linked end to end. These are like, each buoy is a cylinder which will be lying on its side.
0: Right.
1: It's round and 5 feet in diameter. And these buoys will be linked head to tail, potentially for more than 500 miles down the middle of the Rio Grande. And they will be moored to the riverbed, which is notably unstable and sandy.
0: Uh-huh.
1: And because of the waiver of laws that you and I talked about just moments ago, no federal study of the hydraulic effects of this barrier of buoys has been made available to the public. Nevertheless, the lower Rio Grande, where these things are going to be installed, are being installed, is an area prone to hurricanes and to violent thunderstorms. And the river has flooded repeatedly over the centuries. And not if, but when a section of those buoys tear loose from their moorings in the unstable riverbed and are pushed by currents against the shore or deflected, or they catch a whole lot of debris that's coming down with a flood, any of a million things that can happen with a river in flood, you will have overflows and impacts that are unpredictable and highly dangerous, and that will endanger the people who live right down to the edge of the river on both sides of the river in places like Laredo, Texas. A nonprofit in Laredo has done a study of the hydrologic effects of the buoy system, a study that we don't even know if the feds have done anything similar. But the Rio Grande International Study Center recently released their own study by a geomorphologist by the name of Mark Tompkins on this buoy plan. And he says failures will cause catastrophic flooding, damage, and destruction to property and risks to health and safety of people near the river corridor. Wow. Full stop.
0: So just push on ahead, damn the torpedoes, full speed ahead. So
1: that's right.
0: You say this ill-conceived plan offers a retro snapshot of American life before the National Environmental Policy Act, or NEPA, became law in 1970, end of quote. What was that law that's gone by the wayside, apparently?
1: Well, I'm old enough to remember the bad old days. And the things that were prominent in the public mind when NEPA was drafted were clear cuts on forests,
0: right,
1: and strip mines for coal, both in the east, in Appalachia, and in the west. These giant, hugely consequential projects going through with no public discussion, no examination of alternatives, no evaluation of whether they were actually necessary or good for society. And NEPA was passed in order to provide for that kind of reflection before a big project went through. And NEPA is fundamentally democratic in that for all of these big projects in which the government is involved, either through funding or actually carrying it out, there is considerable opportunity for public involvement. And there is a sharing of information about how lives will be affected. So
0: just exactly the kind of thing Trump doesn't like.
1: Exactly. I mean, in a way, the NEPA's passage in 1970 was the big transition from the United States having a conservation movement to protect wild places and open places to having an environmental movement that had some teeth to really look out for the environment in a holistic way. And the NEPA and all those other laws that we talked about earlier simply don't apply to the border wall because they've been waived.
0: You say walls have their place. They can be effective in urban areas, end of quote. One was pretty effective for a rather long time in the city of Berlin in Germany. After all, it was a very effective wall. What was the reaction when the Department of Homeland Security announced plans to build a wall along the cliffs and wetlands of Big Bend National Park?
1: Well, that's kind of a hoot because, you know, the it's that part of the wall is, if you had to rate sections of the wall for insanity, that section would get a 10 out of 10. And even the sheriffs of the adjacent counties got together in that reddest of all political regions of the United States to say, this is not necessary. The country's dry. You can't go through it easily. It's, you know, the border itself is guarded by cliffs along the Rio Grande. It is very, very tough country to deal with. And there is absolutely no need for a border wall on top of a bunch of cliffs. But even so, although the CPB has sort of mumbled some things about maybe we'll take a second look at this, it's not clear. They haven't made a definitive statement about sparing Big Bend National Park or not. And meanwhile, there's a state park right next to it and a whole bunch of private lands as well that are endangered by wall construction in a place that absolutely doesn't need a wall.
0: I am not aware where Big Bend National Park is. And what state is it?
1: Well, it's part of Texas.
0: Texas.
1: On the Rio Grande. And it's downstream from El Paso by, I don't know, 100 miles or something like that, maybe more.
0: Assuming refugees do cross that area, what's a better detection technology?
1: Oh, probably remote detection of some kind, you know, motion sensors.
0: Sure.
1: If you get down on the border, there are 8 areas where we've got blimps tethered over the border, blimps that are loaded with electronics that can spot people moving, basically their heat signatures, I believe. And so you can handle things that way. And you can keep a quick reaction squad of Border Patrol officers stationed, within reasonable distance of any section of the wall. It's not rocket science to figure this out. It's the kind of thing that the military would do in a serious ground offensive or defensive situation on the ground. And we've got capacity to do those things. So why we would build a wall in such a place, you just have to fall back to thinking this is really about bragging.
0: Right.
1: It's performative.
0: Build a wall, build a wall.
1: That's the
0: image, the simplistic, reductive image that happens.
1: Right. And beat your chest while you yell at the it's just crazy stuff.
0: You say.
1: And harmful in so many dimensions, economically, to societies, to families, to, in the case of, Indian nations like the Tohono O'odham, to clans and centuries of relations that straddled both sides of the border.
0: Well, I forgot. I didn't get to the name of that Native American group there. The Tohono, what was it?
1: Tohono O'odham.
0: And how does it affect
1: people
0: them?
1: People used to call them, I think, the Papago, but that was a name imposed on them by outsiders. And
0: right.
1: Their name for themselves is Tohono O'odham. And there are some other, there's also the Acumel O'odham and another major O'odham subunit too.
0: And how are they affected by this wall?
1: Well, they've got a reservation in Arizona near a place called Ajo, which is the word for garlic in Spanish. And the Tohono O'odham have lived on both sides of the border for many, many centuries.
0: Even worse uncertainty may be brewing in Arizona, you say. Please tell us about that.
2: Well, it involves the Tohono O'odham people. That's a name that people outside the Southwest may not have heard.
0: Right.
2: It's the name of a tribe that used to be referred to as Papago by outsiders, but they've always called themselves Tohono O'odham. And they have a homeland that straddles the border where they've been present for many, many centuries before the border even existed.
0: Right.
2: Now, CBP is planning to build a double wall, basically right through the middle of their homeland. Now, they're already along that stretch of border. There's already vehicle barriers and other things, and the Tohono O'odham have an enforcement capability of their own. They have quick reaction teams and all kinds of stuff, and they've been very, very cooperative over the years with CBP. And yet, CBP is now going to split their homeland in half.
0: Oh, wow.
2: That's going to break relations within families. That's, you know, the one unit of the family lives on one side of the border and one on the other, and that's the way it's been forever and ever. It's going to break up clans. It's going to, you know, imperil the networks of community for those people. And once again, completely unnecessarily, because there isn't a problem of illegal crossings there.
0: And people live in that community.
2: Yeah, and the people, the little bit of illegal crossing is under control because of the good work of the O'odham police and their cooperation with CBP.
0: If you just tuned in, Bert Cohen here. The show is Keeping Democracy Alive. Our guest today is William DeBuise, who's got a piece in Tom Dispatch titled The Never-Ending Nightmare of the Border Wall. It's something we haven't thought about in a while since Trump first got on it. It was a big issue, and now it's just faded from memory because of so many other exciting, shiny objects that have been put in our way to distract us, like the Epstein files. We didn't even mention that.
2: No, that's right, yeah.
0: Even though border crossings are in a historic low, you say the Customs and Border Patrol industrial complex remains unsatisfied. Please say more about that.
2: Well, we're in our society, if you have money to spend on stuff, there are people who will spend it for you. And in this instance, we have encourage the development of companies. We have expanded bureaucracies to address the so-called border problem, and they are ravenous. They are not going to accept the idea that they can work themselves out of a job.
0: No, of course not.
2: You know, with the munificence of the one big, beautiful, actually horrible bill, there is no limit to the amount of money that can be spent on the border wall.
0: Tell us, now, as you mentioned before about the Catholic Church, tell us about what's going on at an unwalled gap at Monte Cristo Rey. What is that? What is the role of the Catholic Church in that issue?
2: Well, first, imagine that piece of the geography of the border. On one side of the border is Ciudad Juarez in Mexico.
0: Uh-huh.
2: Directly across the Rio Grande from it is El Paso. And then there's a piece of New Mexico that's there too, which is called Sunland Park, which is adjacent to both of El Paso and to Juarez. And there is a mountain there in Sunland Park called Cristo Rey, Monte Cristo Rey. And it has a big statue of Christ the King crucified up on top of the mountain, and pilgrims, thousands of them during Holy Week, go up there to, you know, pay their respects and to pray and so forth. And it's a wonderful place. It's kind of the essence of local identity.
0: And how does the wall affect that?
2: Yeah. So anyhow, for a long time, Cristo Rey was deemed too steep and impractical for construction of the border wall. Well, not anymore. We don't mind cutting a mountain in half. We don't mind blasting our way through rough country and building a steel bollard wall. The hitch here is that although blasting is already underway, it was underway in time for the Holy Week pilgrims last month to see what a travesty was being created. In order to build the wall effectively, the CBP needs more land to move their vehicles along and deal with the elevation and the steepness and all that stuff. And the adjacent landowner is the Catholic Church, the Diocese of Las Cruces, New Mexico. And CBP wants to buy some land or lease it. The diocese says no. CBP says, well, we're going to use eminent domain. And the diocese still says, no, we'll see you in court. And normally, the diocese would have a very, very strong position.
0: Sure.
2: Because of the American Religious Freedom Act. But, no surprise, that's one of the 50 or 60 laws that has been waived for construction of the border. Nevertheless, the litigation could be very interesting. So I guess this just goes along with the spat Trump is having with Pope Leo.
0: Catholic and the Catholic Americans have been one of his strongest bases in the past.
2: They have.
0: We'll see what happens now.
2: How a so-called Christian can support all this meanness?
0: Yeah,
2: I don't know. It just to quote the great social philosopher Marvin Gaye, I throw up both my hands.
0: There's a lot of great philosophers out there like him.
2: There are.
0: What is what you call Paradox Canyon? You visited a rancher there. What did he tell you?
2: Well, I call it Paradox Canyon. I can't really use the actual name because that rancher is in litigation with the CPB. And it's a place I've been to quite a number of times in the past. One of the most special and most beautiful places I know in the world. Right there where you get into the canyon, where the road comes in, and you got to drive 40 miles on dirt to get to that point. You look up and you see a mountain that's been cleaved open like a watermelon.
0: Oh.
2: On a Sunday picnic, just split in half.
0: Jeez.
2: And the reason I call it Paradox Canyon is that the canyon itself is just so full of life. Certainly it was when I visited it at the height of spring for that location a month or so ago. The trees were coming out in leaf. I opened my phone and opened an app that identifies bird calls.
0: Uh-huh.
2: The birds in the canyon weren't just singing. They were yelling at each other. It was a noisy place. And the identifications on my phone scrolled by like movie credits. There were so many different species of birds.
0: Wow.
2: It was just magnificent. Anyhow, I call it Paradox Canyon because in contrast to the beauty and life contained in the canyon, you look up and you see this horrible brutalist scarring, amputation, really, of the landscape for the wall to come through, just despoiling what otherwise would be one of the most beautiful places you ever got to.
0: What do you mean when you say the mindset behind the wall is the same as that which spawned the Iran War? I mean, I can think of borders, and if you look at the map of Africa, the straight lines that are there, they obviously were done by the imperialist forces that had no regard whatsoever for the communities that lived there, who were divided up by the obsessively straight lines. So what do you mean when you say the mindset behind the wall is the same as that which spawned the Iran War?
2: Well, both are exercises in unchecked power. Both were conceived with disdain for the complexities of the actual world. And both serve, or at least in the case of the Iran War originally, served rhetorical as much or more than tangible purposes.
0: Uh-huh.
2: They're about bragging. They're about beating one's chest. They're about showing dominance over someone or something else.
0: About showing dominance. Yep, that's what's happening for sure. How did you come up with the term America's Steelhenge?
2: Well, to me, the thing, I look at the wall, and when I do, I imagine what's it going to look like 100 or 200 years from now. And I just think it'll be a tottering, kind of weird ruin spread along a long distance. Now, Stonehenge is not a tottering ruin. It's very firm, but it is a ruin, and it's been in its place for a long time, and it harkens to a time that is now long gone. I think that the border wall will have that kind of monumental significance down the line.
0: That'll be a mystery.
2: People will look at it and think, why on earth did they build that? What was going on in their alleged minds? And so I, just changed the word to go with the material of construction. And from Stonehenge, we get to Steelhenge. A Steelhenge, 1,900 and some odd miles long.
0: Just crazy.
2: It is crazy.
0: Well, it's good to draw attention to something that people have largely forgotten. That's the wall, the Trump's border wall. Our guest today has been William DeBuise, and he's written an article called The Never-Ending Nightmare of the Border Wall. It's good to keep it in our consciousness. Thank you for bringing it up again and for the work that you're doing. Thank you.
2: It's a pleasure to talk with you, Bert. Thank you.
3: 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It's all free.
0: And if you find the information valuable, your friends probably do too. 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

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It is 12 midnight. Coming up next, Visionary Activist.

half of the show, and I'm your weaver of context, Caroline Casey. So we have a lot to weave, mythology, astrology, politics, activism, everything. Ooh. Have you noticed that big journeys never end? They keep resonating, humming. All right, so today, honoring bridges as literal metaphors, let us aspire to be a bridge, this station, this show, as are the people, the living and the dead, whom we honor this hour, the bridging work of Idris Shah, all praise be upon him, his son Tahir Shah, all praise be upon him, Fatima Mernissi, and Peter Kingsley. The Moroccan journey is never ending. And just a little bit, I'm just going to dip into Scheherazade Goes West, a smidge by Fatima Mernissi, because she is such a companion, as is Tahir Shah, companionable guides. So Fatima Mernissi, and I spoke to somebody, one of our wonderful guides, when I first landed, and said, yeah, and she said, yeah, the whole country went into mourning. The whole country of Morocco went into mourning when Fatima Mernissi died. She was such a complex, fabulous storyteller. And she says, she starts off her fabulous book that we're offering. I'll get into the details of that too. But she says to her teacher, her high school teacher, who taught me through his pre-Islamic poetry class, that is our Moroccan heritage, be it Arab or Berber, dialogue nurturing is considered magic because it fuels power with beauty. We go, yes. And she starts off by saying, to travel is the best way to learn and empower yourself, said Yasmina, my grandmother. Grandmothers everywhere. Grandmothers everywhere are so important in the Middle East or North Africa or whatever we're supposed to call it now. To travel is the best way to learn and empower yourself, said Yasmina, my grandmother, who was illiterate and lived in a harem, a traditional household with locked gates that women were not supposed to open. You must focus on the strangers you meet and try to understand them. The more you understand a stranger and the greater is your knowledge of yourself, the more power you will have. For Yasmina, the harem was a prison, a place women were forbidden to leave. So she glorified travel and regarded the opportunity to cross boundaries as a sacred privilege, the best way to shed powerlessness. And she says, rumors ran wild in Fez, incredible, the medieval city of her childhood, about trained Sufi masters who got extraordinary flashes, lawami, and expanded their knowledge exponentially simply because they were so focused on learning from the foreigners who passed through their lives. Yeah, may we all be messengers. May we all be messengers. May we all cross borders. May we all be bridges. She said she had adopted from the Sufis, the mystics of Islam, to transform my feelings of shock towards the Western journalists into an openness to learn from them. And it goes on, to learn from travel, one must train oneself to capture messages. You must cultivate istad, the state of readiness, Yasmina said. And we'll continue. She said, the best way to remember your grandmother, she told me on her deathbed, is to keep alive the tradition of telling my favorite Scheherazade story, The Lady with the Feather Dress. And so I learned that story, narrated by Scheherazade, the heroine of the Thousand and One Nights, by heart. Its main message is that a woman should lead her life as a nomad. She should stay alert and be ready to move, even if she is loved. For as the tale teaches, love can engulf you and become a prison. Well, okay, we'll come back to that. Again, Fatima Mernissi's, super wonderful, wonderful book, Scheherazade Goes West. You know, again, crossing bridges. There's more that we will dive into from that book. So, yeah, bridges. The Moroccan journey is never ending. And remember, Mark Twain says, you're on a real journey where halfway through you wish you were home. So every place is different for everyone. So whatever we are dedicated to is how synchronicity will speak to us. So before I left, I was noting the resonance of one particular degree of the zodiac, 5+ Taurus, whose Sabian image is a candle-ever bridge over a rocky gorge, building connections, finding a way to get from here to there, finding a way out of no way, like High John the Conqueror from the south. So when Martin Luther King Jr. was born, Chiron was at 5 Taurus. When he was assassinated, Mars was at 5 Taurus. When George Floyd was born, Mars retrograde at 5 Taurus.
When Rene Goode was born, Jupiter was at 5 Taurus. Tim Walz, A Living Bridge, has Mercury at 5 Taurus. And when I did my relocation chart for Marrakesh, 5 Taurus was rising, and we go, bridges, bridges, bridges, humming. And when I was on that run, 5 Taurus, it's like, I can feel it. I can feel it. Let me look at Martin Luther King Jr.'s birth and his death. There it is. There it is. You know, we can feel it. So, so honoring literal and metaphoric bridges, reminding us of the demonic destruction of the Karaj B1 bridge in Iran by U.S. Dementors. From Wikipedia, it says, as part of the 2026 Iran war, the unfinished B1 bridge in Karaj, Iran, was attacked on the 2nd of April, 2026, by the United States with 2 missiles, causing it to partially collapse. 8 people were killed. You know, they were having a picnic underneath, and at least 95 were wounded. According to Iran's FAR news agent, the second strike, right, double-tapped, this cruel, horrific, uninitiated Mars thing of bombing a place and then waiting for rescuers to come and bombing it again. Truly the demonic. The second strike occurred once first responders had arrived to assist the victims of the first strike. The deputy governor said the victims were civilians celebrated in Sidzabedar in the area below the bridge. The attack came amid President of the United States Donald Trump's threats to destroy Iranian civilian infrastructure. It goes on. It's in the notes. You can have it. And he goes, yes, and I'm going to destroy it all and bomb them back to the Stone Age where they belong. So here we are. It's the dark of the moon. We got, which is traditionally when people gather to guide the course of culture. So let's do that. Let's do that. To Saturday's new moon, exalted in Taurus of participatory animism, and honor the mythological resonance of place. Hormuz, the Strait of Hormuz. It comes from Hormazd, a Middle Persian form of Ahura Mazda, the supreme Zoroastrian god, wise lord. Ahura Mazda, Hormuz, Strait of Hormuz. The strait takes its name from Hormuz Island in the Old Kingdom part of Hormuz. But Ahura Mazda, the supreme Zoroastrian god, it's a very polarity religion, but we honor everything, right? Everything, all the stories, many, many stories. And so Ahura Mazda in the Straits of Hormuz battles the dark evil lord, and we go, don't you? So knowing the mythology of place is crucial. So here we be gathered again, team, and it's Thursday afternoon, as the Visionary Activist Show for 30 years has convened. But it reminds us, as we were reminded last week, that tonight will be the night of Mushkil Gusha, the remover of all difficulties, right? You can find that in the fantastic book, Caravan of Dreams, that we're also offering. I'll do the pitch in a moment or at some perfect time. You know, and remember, the tale of Mushkil Gusha is, if we tell the story of Mushkil Gusha or give a gift in the name of Mushkil Gusha to someone who will help the needy, the people who are in real need will always find their way. Pledging, let's do it. So we have just wonderful, it's an opportunity. Fund Drive is an opportunity to share these living treasure books, some from people who are no longer here, some from people who are still alive, but to broaden our minds. So we have Scheherazade Goes West, Different Cultures, Different Harems by Fatima Mernissi. I love her so much. I had a brief conversation with her.

0: stories, and and I said, anything, anywhere is everywhere. And she goes, yes, I'm writing a book about it, which is much in here too. She says the burqa in America is size 6, but we'll get also into more of anything, anywhere is everywhere in our ongoing de-bamboozling. May we be de-bamboozled and be agents of de-bamboozling and deconditioning in the world, and certainly, you know, well, about everything. Did you know? It's why did you know is such a great way to engage with people. Did you know about this? Because nobody minds being asked, did you know, unless we ask it in a snarky way. And so these books are full of things. Did you know? Did you know that Rumi was an astrologer? Did you know that the poet Rumi revered, you know, all praise to Coleman Barks? You know, again, you know, people are grumpy about many things. Well, nobody's one story, but he did popularize Rumi. But this part is I've not seen, this was from a Turkish friend of mine, Barış İlhan, a great astrologer who translated, when destiny and accident, kader ve kaza, shows its head in the sky, all the mind becomes blind and deaf. When the accident, kaza, reaches, the fish throw themselves out of the water. And then Rumi goes on to explain, you can only be saved from the destiny and accident by escaping to the destiny and accident. None of the quartile, square aspect, can shed your blood. When you meet the destiny and accident and run somewhere else, no arrangement can save you from it. But it's again, you know, your only chance is to run towards it. That's what we're going to do, team. We're running towards it. So, yeah, and let me say again, Scheherazade Goes West, fabulous book for a pledge of $110. Although any amount is completely welcome. Give a gift in the name of Mushko Gosha, just here to someone who will help the needy. That's this station and this show. And that way the people who are in real need will always find their way. And I also love Reverend Ike. Everybody's, you know, critical. Nobody's one story, but he said, don't use the word spend for money because that's exhausted. Use the word circulate. I circulated some money to KPFA because there we go and out it goes again and it comes back in circulating around the thing. So for a pledge of $110, you can have Scheherazade Goes West by Fatima Mernissi. I'm rereading it. It's so wonderful wherever you are in your journey. And that's, you can have that by calling 800-439-5732 or kpfa.org. And there's other wonderful things that you can have as a thank you gift as we go along. So for our next quirkiness, right, there's Rumi as an astrologer, right? And then just to weave context, we're going to listen to some pretty complex messages from Peter Kingsley, whom I did not know of, here to set the stage. And you can imagine, I was in the desert-ish of Morocco, everything literal and metaphoric. All my traveling companions had gone off to a Sufi breathing exercise, but I was ill and so cold in a tent in the underworld. So I stepped outside, and it was cloudy and cold, astral, yet lovely lights illuminating the curving earth. There was no electricity where we were staying, no internet, but somehow this came through. And just lighting. Morocco is so great at atmospheric lighting and meaningful beauty, mosaics. You know, everywhere you go, we stayed in 16th century Riyadhs, in Marrakesh and in Fez, and everything beautiful. Everything is meaningful. You know, you could just sit there and absorb and learn because it's full of meaningful stories. So I step outside, and I desire to turn. I decide to turn on my music app on my phone for solace, and it worked. And up randomly came Journey into the World of the Dead. I didn't even know it was Peter Kingsley. It was just a talk he was giving called Path, and it's. Just hang in. It's complex, but we're going to decode it on the other side. So here's excerpt one from Peter Kingsley. As I was listening, cold in the desert, and this randomly came up, and it is about, you know, Ibn Arabi, and we'd been enticed to buy a book on Ibn Arabi for our journey, and the book was really, as people got looser at the end of the journey, useless. You know, two of us left it behind plants at a truck stop. But here's Peter Kingsley, Path, excerpt one.
1: Now, Rumi said this very, very beautifully and perfectly.

0: He said, investigate any skill, any profession, and you'll discover that the root of them all is revelation. People learn them from prophets and saints and holy beings. In other words, according to Rumi, even reason, even the sciences, are just a forgotten path to the divine. Now this was known by Rumi, it's been forgotten in the West. And what lies behind this forgetting is something really quite remarkable, and that is that originally Western culture, Western civilization, whether in Europe or in North America, Western culture originally had a sacred purpose. Now, not many people say that, because it's been hidden, forgotten, covered over a long, long time ago. Now, in coming to discover this, I was drawn to two figures in particular a long time ago. One of them is called Parmenides, another is Empedocles. They sound very strange names to most of you. They're Greek names. And it's important somehow that these names are not household familiar names. They're very strange. But they were, to a greater extent than any other people you could name, apart from perhaps Pythagoras, they were founders of this civilization. They were the founders of the founders. They both lived about 2,500 years ago. Parmenides lived in southern Italy. Empedocles lived in Sicily. And these men, Parmenides and Empedocles, they were both very closely linked to each other, and basically one and the same tradition. They lie behind Plato and Aristotle. And these people, Parmenides, Empedocles, really are the fathers of philosophy. Philosophy meaning, of course, originally the love of wisdom. These were the wisdom givers at the origins of Western civilization. And both Parmenides and Empedocles wrote in poetry. Now, the poetic element in their teachings has been really totally ignored by historians of Western philosophy. Why would philosophers write in poetry? Doesn't make sense. But I remember the experience that Michael Sells, some of you may know or know of, had earlier this year when I went out to Pennsylvania, and he was given a copy of my new book with the poetry of Parmenides and Empedocles in it. And he, as he described to me, he suddenly realized that the poetry of Parmenides and Empedocles represents the prototype for the pre-Islamic mystical Bedouin poetry that he had discovered provides the prototype for Ibn Arabi's mystical poetry. Parmenides is not only a poet, he is known, and this goes back to Plato himself, but there is no argument about this. He is known as the father of Western rationalism. Because we're not talking about mystics or hermits living on mountaintops. The father of Western rationalism, the founder of logic. Any history of logic must begin with Parmenides, because he presented logic in the form of a poem. And at the beginning of Parmenides' poem, he describes how he was taken on a journey into another world, a divine world. And in this divine world, he was given all the knowledge that he passed on to people, including his famous logic. And about 50 years ago, very, very extraordinary archaeological discoveries were made in Parmenides' hometown. Not a word about this will be mentioned in the histories of philosophy because no historians know what to do with it. And these archaeological discoveries show that Parmenides himself was not just a poet, not just a logician, he was a prophet of the god Apollo. And Apollo was actually the Greek god who had the greatest connections with Central Asia in particular, which is significant. And these archaeological discoveries show that Parmenides was a master of other states of consciousness. A master of techniques for taking one beyond this world of illusion to the world of divine reality. And that was the original purpose of logic.
1: And that was the original purpose of logic. There's some deep bamboozling. So remember, I'm listening to this cold and ill in the desert and just randomly seeing what comes up on my music feed. And it's like, what is this? And again, wanting to learn more. Peter Kingsley, I've explored more. It's you know, the desire to know more and to be enthused, and these are all Jupiterian qualities. The word enthusos is wonderful. It means that which makes the divine within us dance. So I was like, Peter Kingsley, and I found one of the books that we're offering, his latest book, Reality. Where he has the poetry of Parmenides and Empedocles and goes into Ibn Arabi. And you'll hear in the next excerpt, too, about how crucial it is to transcend these false polarities from the world of, you know, pre-Islamic mystical Bedouin poetry and Islam and the mystical traditions of Islam, you know, and the West. There's commerce, you know, again, Morocco to Spain to back. I mean, Ibn Arabi, these were busy people, 2,500 years ago, going from Marrakesh to Andalusia to Cairo to Damascus back to, they were moving around and learning and teaching, you know, and that quality going, I want to learn more. So Peter Kingsley is quite an eminent person. I'd never heard of him. I didn't know who it was speaking to me in the desert. I'm like, who? What is this thing? But it was of great nutrient solace, and I want to just kind of convey this to you about the de-bamboozling. And his point, which I think he gets to in the next excerpt, we'll see, is again this re-wedding, you know, of these traditions and these false dualities like reason and revelation. No, they're one thing. They're one thing. You know, logic is a mystical path. Oh, that's a thrilling thought. And it's in our mythology, the Grail legend at the heart of kind of Western and Middle Eastern, you know, mythology. Remember, Parsifal can only attain the Grail, can only renew nature when he finds his Islamic half-black twin brother, Ferfaz, right? And only together can they replenish the earth. Now, we're at the dark of the moon. There's a new moon exalted on Saturday in Taurus, which is about replenishing the earth. And our beautiful chart, astrological guiding chart for now, has the sun and Ceres Demeter, dwarf planet, goddess of the earth, and Mercury, all at 24 degrees of Taurus, which is about a degree which is about reblooming the earth. You know, against all odds. That's why we need our trickster self, because yes, as we all know, there's horror and cruelty and up to no goodness and just, you know, conniption fits and everything. But as Peter Kingsley was talking, and I'm listening to him a lot now and honoring his books, it's that idea of alchemy. He's going to get into the red sulfur alchemy in the next clip. And I go, right, Pluto, death, rebirth, intensity, stationing at 5 Aquarius, whose image is performing a ritual mystery play. Yes, that's all of us. And Pluto says to all of us, whatever you say you do to yourself or to strangers you're meeting, this is who I am, this is what I do, whatever your answer, Pluto goes, good cover, right? So we're all deeper than that. And again, we want to go deeper into culture and deeper in track everything back to its original liberating thing, to be de-bamboozled and track it back. And one of the powerful patterns of now that it behooves us to animate and embrace, lest we leave it to the Dementors, because there's disaster against the stars, and consider, which means with the stars. So consider these teaching stories, and consider the powerful sacred teachings bubbling up all around us from 2,500 years ago and more, you know, into us that are meant to be used, you know, again, whatever we need, again, power of alchemy. So tracking everything back to its liberating quality. And Pluto trines Uranus, again, trickster genius in Gemini. Communication. Again, may we be messengers. And you know, again, as Homer's Odyssey, we can all say together, as Homer's Odyssey opens, sing to me, O muse, and through me tell the story. May we all be storytellers. May we all be messengers. May we all be irresistibly eloquent. Come on over to sanity. Because the essence of irony in Uranus and Gemini is to have two stories at once, at least. What is and what should be. We want to keep that going, you know, and also what is and what people are pretending it is, right? That's important too, you know, de-bamboozling. And trickster in all of us lives in the discrepancy between what is and what should be and what is and what people are pretending it is, going, no. And the glyph for Uranus, little H with a circle drop below it, looks like an archaic jail key. Unlock yourself and pass it on. You know, it's the Hafez poem that says, the small man builds prisons for everyone he meets, but the wise woman ducks under the moon and tosses keys to the beautiful and rowdy prisoners. You know, may we all aspire, regardless of temporary age, race, and gender assignment, to be the wise storytelling woman ducking under the moon, tossing keys to the beautiful and rowdy prisoners. You know, may Pacifica, the goddess of peace herself, tossing keys to the beautiful and rowdy prisoners. Here, you might need this. Unlock yourself and pass it on. You can wear it as an ornament if you want, but I recommend unlocking yourself and passing it on. And that's the quality of bridging, passing on things, learning things here that we pass on to and fro, talking to strangers across borders. So there's that fun dynamic. Okay, so let's dive into part two. Well, no, let me be responsible pitching. We're offering Peter Kingsley's book, and he's a very knowledgeable person. And it is rising into pertinence, profound pertinence now. And we're offering his book, Reality, recent edition, for a pledge of $175 by calling 1-800-439-5732, or pledging online, kpfa.org. Let's get on the board, team. Come on. There we go. We can do it. We can see you circulating money, waters of life. You know, again, all of our metaphors for money are all water, currency, cash flow, liquidity, rising tide. And the economist who pointed this out on the show decades ago, I said, take this further. And he goes, well, pipelines come in a community and suck water and money out with, you know, liquor stores and stadiums and outside ownership. What we want to do is poke holes in that pipeline so the water circulates and irrigates the community, so the money circulates and irrigates. And that's what we're up to. Again, spiraling it forth, 800-439-5732. So right now, there are two thank you gifts proffered, Reality by Peter Kingsley, very, very smart, you know, and encourages us when we read things that encourage, feed the heart, so much a better word than empower, which is a government term. You empower a committee to do this, right? But rather than encourage, feed the heart, you know, let us be agents of feeding the heart. So sing to us, O muse, through us tell the stories. There we go. And we'll bring in Isaiah. We bring in everybody. Speak to the weary a word that will rouse them. There we go. So right now on the board, we have two wonderful things. I mean, I love everything that we're magnetizing, mojo, money, by offering these thank you gifts. Reality by Peter Kingsley for a pledge of $175. And Scheherazade Goes West. Oh, so good. By Fatima Mernissi. Again, read over and over again for a pledge of $110 by calling 800-439-5732. And we've got other things coming along the line, but let's listen to the second Peter Kingsley. Again, hang in. It's dense. It's complex. You know, we'll tease it on the other side, but I think it's powerfully pertinent. Here we go. Excerpt two from Peter Kingsley.
0: That the origins of the West have been lost in the West. but they were preserved elsewhere. And gradually through the years, I discovered one of the main lines, this extraordinary transmission of Parmenides' and Empedocles' teachings, which I documented especially in my first book, Ancient Philosophy, Mystery and Magic. How their teachings were kept alive and transmitted from Italy and Sicily, across the Mediterranean down to Alexandria. From Alexandria they were taken down the Nile and kept alive for centuries by alchemical and hermetic groups in southern Egypt. And then they were transmitted to Mecca, and then on into Central Asia and Iran. This is a line of secret Gnostic tradition, secret Gnostic teaching. And one of the key figures in this line of esoteric teaching is someone called Zulnun. Often he's known as the head of the Sufis, because Zulnun actually stands at the origin of so many of the different Sufi lineages. And Zulnun was so important for Ibn Arabi that he wrote a whole book about him. But Zulnun is also known for his role in transferring alchemical tradition into Sufism. And here I have to say straight away, it is not true, as people who have noticed this connection between alchemy and the beginnings of Sufism have often implied or tried to argue, it is not true that it was the Sufis who spiritualized the alchemical search for mere gold, physical gold. Just to make this quite clear and dispel this myth once and for all, I'm going to quote from someone who lived in Zulnun's home of Akhmim in southern Egypt, but about 600 years before Zulnun. His name is Zosimus. And this is what he says in one of the earliest preserved complete alchemical texts available. This is what he says to his student in the art of alchemical transformation. This is what you do, he says. Just sit at home in the knowledge that there is one God and one technique. Don't allow yourself to be pulled this way and that, going here and there, searching for God. Instead, just sit down calmly at home, and God, who is everywhere and not limited to one particular place, will come to you. Once you have done this, you will have succeeded in carrying out the genuine and natural transformations. That is one of the most historically accurate introductions to ancient Greek alchemy that you will find. Now, this connection between alchemy and Sufism is especially important with regard to Ibn Arabi and Empedocles. I'll give you just one example or two of why. There is one man, his name is Ibn Suwaid, who lived and wrote in the hometown of Zosimus and Zulnun in Akhmim in around the year 900, and he was a particular expert in Empedocles. And to one of the works that he wrote, he gave the title Book of the Red Sulphur. Now, this is very significant, considering on the one hand that this alchemical idea of red sulphur goes straight back to the esoteric teaching of Empedocles about the hidden fire at the center of the earth, which Ibn Suwaid actually preserved. And on the other hand, Ibn Arabi himself was called the red sulphur by his pupils. And later writers would give this same title, Book of the Red Sulphur, to books that they composed on the subject of Ibn Arabi's teaching. This lineage of transmission from Empedocles through the alchemists into early Sufism was described as the eternal leaven by Ibn Arabi's contemporary Sohrawardi. It was understood, it was recorded, it was documented in the Islamic world. Persian Sufis in particular were well aware that the so-called pre-Socratic philosophers, whom we learn about in school, if we're unlucky enough, as rational thinkers, Persian Sufis were very well aware that they actually included great prophets, lawgivers, divine messengers, whose sacred teaching was promptly covered over and forgotten by Aristotle and later Western philosophers. And Empedocles especially Empedocles was remembered by name. And he wasn't just remembered, for many people in the Islamic world, he was a living prophet. He was a sheikh, even 1,500 years after he died. Alchemical circles existed in the Islamic world that were known as Empedocles groups. In the late 10th century, the Persian writer Al-Amiri noted about Empedocles that there are groups of people who, I quote, regard themselves as followers of his wisdom and hold him superior to all others. Because this is the Islamic world. They regard themselves as followers of Empedocles' wisdom and hold him superior to all others. And they claim he has enigmatic symbols or allusions, rumus, which is a very rare thing for anyone to understand. And I'll mention just one other document which completes this circle, linking Empedocles with Ibn Arabi's teaching about the station of no station. That mysterious state in which the perfect man brings together all the opposites inside himself without identifying with anything and appears in every moment as wisdom requires and as the moment demands.
1: Right. So that was Peter Kingsley. We're offering one of his books, Reality. It's his latest book, I think, for a pledge of $175. But what a complex, educated person. We can argue with him, you know, men things, you know, we're going back to women in a second. But it does, you know, remind us of, you know, Matthew Arnold said, to be cultured is to be acquainted, to be intimate with the highest possibilities of the human spirit throughout time. It's like, that's a good start. Being an animist myself, it's like in the highest possibility of wolves and slime mold and coyotes and ostriches as well, inclusive. Remember, Abraham Lincoln said, I care not for any man's religion whose dog and cat are not the better for it. Go, Abe. Again, many stories. We're all in a Jupiter storytelling realm, which is cast our net of curiosity widely, all of us following our curiosity. And, you know, Kingsley, you know, with the Ibn Arabi says, better to approach the world with inquiry than with searching. Go, oh, that's an interesting idea. Okay, that's right. And your nearest exit may be behind you. Again, you know, to be cultivated. But the quality is that these stories and these teachings are alive. They are alive. And what we need now, again, the alchemy, because we might think of the horror, the monstrosities before us, the Dementors, you know, as a monstrous animation of all of America's unaddressed shadow. It requires a kind of alchemy to dissolve the whole thing. You know, and there are teachings from the past, you know, again, excavating, you know, Kingsley says, what have we forgotten? And I'm intrigued, again, that the origins and the powerful teaching origins of Western culture were forgotten in the West, but they were kept alive, you know, by Bedouins and the Islamic tradition going, how interesting. I want to know more. You know, and yes, your nearest exit may be behind you. And then he made a brief reference to the station that is no station, which is you follow a path and then you leave the thing. You know, it's again, it's all the teachings. It's Zen Buddhism and animism and Sufism and the mystical aspects of Berber. The Berber Museum in Marrakesh was great. It's adjoined to the formal garden, which is silly. It's like a plant prison. But anyway, so yeah, and back to Scheherazade Goes West by Fatima Mernissi. She's talking to a friend who tells her illiterate women like her grandmother Yasmina were more subversive than educated ones because they introduced heretical distortions into the tales and because they used their storytelling, that oral medium, to escape censorship. Throughout Muslim history, he said, the oral tradition has reduced even the most tyrannical of despots to powerlessness. Power of story in all of us, quickening, that's what we're going for. You know, it's a powerful, each night we get to see Jupiter, you know, bright, you know, disappearing sort of soonish, but still really bright in the sign of its exaltation. It's at a square, a 90-degree angle to Chiron and Mars and the moon and a million planets in Aries. But Jupiter is the power of story and travel and journey and curiosity and inquiry. Hello, to meet everything. Hello, what's your story? If you tell me your story, I'll tell it for you. These are all living qualities that we be available. Again, a wonderful word that means capable of great effective good. I want to thank many people here. That's right. Oh, good. Oh, that's great. I'm reaching over. Excuse me. Yeah, Lisa. Oh, fabulous team. Oh, that's good. All right, we're up and running. We're flowing. Anonymous is always so generous. That's really great. So, yeah, Anonymous in Forestville says only a person with no soul could read the poetry of Rumi and then drop bombs on the place of his birth. Yeah, right. May we have politicians that read poetry or as in Caravan of Dreams by Idris Shah, where it's I referenced it. I don't know if we have time to read the whole thing. It's really adorable because these tales are pertinent stories and retelling stories. They are pertinent. They are wisdom to be brought alive at a time of need. The tale of Melon City is a king who wants an arch built to him. All right, it's the news. You know, and in a series of, you know, he goes under the arch and it knocks his crown off and he's furious and wants to kill the engineer and the architect and the whatever. And through a series I won't go into right now, just cause, but it's in the book. He ends up, the only person he can execute is himself. So the king executes himself. And the custom is that the next stranger who rides into town will proclaim the next king. And what rides into town is a man riding a donkey backwards, right? A traditional folk hero, the wise fool, right? And they say, who's the next king? And he says, Melon, because that's all he ever says because he loves melons. So from that time forward, a melon was the king of the city. I think that's a pretty good, you know, I think we could do that. Anyway, so there's that dynamic. So, yeah, and then... Fatima Mernissi goes on and says, you know, men are irresistibly attracted to independent women, fall deeply in love with them, but are always terrified of being abandoned. Yeah, there's that. So, yes, and I just want to play with some other things again that Fatima is so good. You know, only desperately fragile men who are convinced that women have wings and could create such a drastic thing as the hair. Only desperately fragile men who are convinced that women have wings could create such a drastic thing as the harem. A prison that presents itself as a palace. Yes, one of the things in our de-bamboozling is, you know, prison masquerading as freedom. You know, just the heavy disco beat, doom, doom, doom, doom. You think it's freedom, but it's actually making you obedient. If Muslim laws give men the right to dominate women, the opposite seems to be true in the stories, in the oral tradition. It goes on and on. There's many wonderful things. The principle of strict equality between human beings, regardless of sex, race, or creed, is intrinsic to Islam's central virtue. Yeah, de-bamboozling. Even though they, like Christians or Jews, are considered to be the equal of men in Islam, even though they are granted a minority status that restricts their legal rights and denies them access. Yeah, women and minorities are condemned to invisibility to keep the fiction. Oh, never mind all that. But she goes on saying, you know, Muslim women are raised with a strong sense of equality. It could explain why women have emerged, in spite of extremism, as political leaders in many Muslim countries, Benazir Bhutto in Pakistan, and Tengku Schiller in Turkey, to Megawati in Indonesia. She has many wise, smart things that I want to get to. That when Scheherazade is translated into the West, they make her kind of sexy and obedient, but she's not. She's gifted in the wonderful word samar, which is the Arabic word for talking late into the night. You know, and she has some great things too, as she's touring the art museums in the West, Fatima Mernissi. You know, she says, I noticed that Odalisk with Red Trousers was finished in 1921, and I had what the Sufis call Lawami, an enlightening flash. That date is important in Muslim history, as it is the year when women's liberation occurred in Turkey as part of a nationalist struggle for liberation. In the 1920s, when Matisse was painting Turkish women as harem slaves, right, that was no longer true, right? The West keeps the fiction going, the imprisoning fiction. Kemal Atatürk was promulgating feminist laws that granted Turkish women the right to education, the right to vote, and the right to hold public office. As a consequence of those laws, which were to transform the entire Muslim world, no less than 17 women were elected to the 1935 Turkish parliament, the first representative body ever to be democratically elected in Turkey, which up until then had been ruled by the powerful Ottoman dynasty, empire. It goes on. I kept looking at the 1921 date inscribed on Odalisk, which is, you know, with red trousers, this sexy Western male fantasy, dumbfounded that a Western painting, an image created by Matisse, could keep Turkish women in slavery when in reality they were entering politics and the professions. Could it be that an image has more power than reality, I wondered. If the West has the power to control time by manipulating images, I thought, then who are we if we do not control our own images? She says, when stepping into public, but in the Occident, in the Orient, men use space to dominate women. Imam Khomeini, for example, ordered women to veil when stepping into public space. But in the Occident, men dominate women by unveiling what beauty ought to be. If you don't look like the picture they unveil, you are doomed. Again, anything, anywhere is everywhere. Thank you, team. Let me, okay, I'm going to more ardently pitch here, but there's so many great things, random things. I'm just plucking from these great books, too. You know, in Greece, slaves were forbidden to paint because painting was a form of liberation. Now we're back to Venus. And this is so important in our chart now and in KPFA and the Vision Actors Show. Venus has emerged as the evening star. You can see Venus and Jupiter at night, Venus right after sunset. There she is, getting higher and higher in the sky, having emerged from 40 days in the underworld in Gemini. So many gifts, so many gifts. She's dancing in a beautiful 60-degree angle to Chiron and Mars and the Moon. Mars and the Moon are at 26 Aries, which is through imagination, lost opportunities are regained. It's like against all odds, team, against all odds. Eris, goddess of disruption and ardent advocacy, is at 25 Aries. That's where the Sun, Venus, and the North Node were when this station was founded. Woof, woof, woof. Saturn is at 10 Aries, which is, again, to delve deeply, to describe what is a leader meant to be, what is the responsibilities of a leader, to animate this vision, what is and what should be. You know, critique and vision. Critique without redemptive vision is complicitness with dominance. Like, here's what sucks, and here's what could be. You know, may we all be good that way. So, yes, I'm delighted. Okay, so thank you, Anonymous. Thank you, Anonymous, in San Francisco. I already donated but want to participate in giving to KPFA so they can help those who are in need. Thank you. Lisa in San Francisco pledges for Peter Kingsley. You can do a monthly thing, right? Steve in Sausalito pledges. All right, we're humble. We're humble, but here we go. Let's dive in. I can't help myself. I guess even at this valuable time, I can't help myself. There's so many things I have to include here, but I do want to include the Iranian Lego audio as a bridge. We may or may not play all of it. It's like 4 minutes, and time is precious. But here we are. Better as a video, but the audio is great because they're doing bridging. It's the young people in Iran, right? And complexity, yes, Iranian government, many terrible things, all right? And this emerging into popular culture, the Iranian Lego audios. I've seen the young women going, I used to watch Fox News all the time, but now I just wait for the Iranian Lego audio. It's a much more reliable news source. It is. It is. It's a bridge. And this audio is about, you know, a bridge, people to people. So we might play a little bit of it. Here we go.

0: Oh, it's so good. It is so good. It's really our version of the Beatles. When the Beatles came out, those of us who are ancient, you know, it was an outward expression of an inward collective experience. And the Irani, I don't approve of AI, but, you know, go watch the video too. It's powerful. And it reminds us we're digging deep to the unifying, liberating theme globally, that there are students in Tehran chanting, no to monarchy, no to any supreme leader, yes to democracy based on equality. Everywhere, everywhere. We're part of a global dynamic. It's across all borders. It's bridging all borders. It's making kinship with all borders. And this song does it, you know. This song does it. Thank you, James, weekly listener to the Visionary Activist Show. Bless your heart. Okay, we're modest. We're still modest. We'd like to be surprisingly, you know, flush. Right, surprisingly flush. Make a surprising donation, or any donation, again, is completely welcome. You all get the Amy Goodman video, whatever it is, movie, film. And you get, we're offering these things that I love, Reality by Peter Kingsley for Pledge of 175, Scheherazade Goes West by Fatima Mernissi, I love her, for Pledge of 110, Caravan of Dreams, Idris Shah, I still have my original copy, Sufi Teaching Stories for a Pledge of $110, The Arabian Nights, Caravan of Moroccan Dreams by Tahir Shah, Idris Shah's son, there's a bridge, it's really great. So, again, any or all of these things can be yours to be an ever more cultivated, effective person in the world by calling 800-439-5732. Again, you know, call on behalf of those who can't dial, like your dogs and your cats, because they listen to the show. I hear that all the time. 800-439-5732. And we have a lot of incarcerated listeners that would love them. That's why we need, you know, this station and this network. You go to a commercial station, you go, what I really want is homeless listeners and incarcerated listeners as well as everybody else. You know, that's what we have. I have a lot of homeless people who listen to this show because we speak in imagery and they like that. And we go, yeah. So again, 800-439-5732. Let's do heart-gladdening contributions. We are circulating money. We are pledging for, you know, Mushko Gusha, so that the people who are in real need will always find their way. So many great things, you know, and our midheaven when we began, 7 plus Gemini is arouse strikers surround a factory. We want to also remember, I guess we're going to slip it in really quickly here, just Chris Smalls, because we might have seen his horrific arrest, but we honor him. We support our allies. Here's arouse strikers surround a factory, Chris Smalls.
1: What's going on, Jeff? Remember me, the fired Amazon worker that you signed off on the smear campaign, calling me not smart or articulate, but you also said to make me the face of the whole unionizing efforts against Amazon. Amazon is heavily invested in this genocide. They invest $7.2 billion into Project Nimbus, a project that is being used to fund and power the technology being used to surveil and target innocent Palestinians. Also, we all know that Amazon has ties to ICE. They are powering ICE devices. Now you're going to have the Met Gala, where you're going to be surrounded by all these elites and billionaires and A-listers. When you have poverty right outside on the streets, billionaires shouldn't exist. Billionaires, they got to go.
2: The Bezos Met Gala, if they bought you a ticket and wanted you there, would you go?
1: Yes, I'm going. We got to remind ourselves that it's more of us than it is of them. And when we fight back every time, we win.
0: Yes, woof, woof, woof. There's more of us. There's more sane, reverent humans. Come on, team, again. And we're exhorting our pledges are worthy but extremely humble right now. Let's have heart gladdening because we're blending ancient alchemy rising up so we can metabolize poison and liberate it into that which nourishes the earth. Dark of the moon, new moon on Saturday. I call myself an anarcho-entheo-astro-animist. Make up your own self-title, absolutely. There's beautiful things from Pir Zia, but I don't think we have time to read them. Wonderful things. But again, all traditions have liberating qualities. You know, in everyone's history, track lineage, you know, track teachings, track heritage, you know, the liberating qualities of the Kabbalah, of Jewish heritage, the liberating qualities, all of it is rising up and rising up now that, you know, for practical use, that we are pragmatic mystics. Absolutely. So, calling 800-439-5732. Yes, you are. or kpfa.org. Many, many thank you gifts. I love them all. I love them all that we're offering. And that's one of the great things about Fund Drive is, you know, here, did you know about this and that? You know, to be really deeply cultivated is a wonderful, wonderful thing. And to ally ourselves with the likes of Chris Smalls, who was brutally arrested, you know, by, you know, Amazon. So kinship, there's more of us, you know, and we're gathering our woof to be ever more effective players on the team of creation at this time of dire beauty. Like, whoa, we need, you know, somebody said, you know, to be mature is to have access to all of one's resources. And it's like, that's pretty good. That's pretty good. It's very quiet on the pledge line. Very quiet until now. Here we go. Come on. 800-439-5732, 800-439-5732. You listen to this show, here you are. Come on, team. And it's the usual suspects. Anonymous is so generous, and so is James and Steve and Lisa and everybody. Join them. You know, join them. Money is a sacred thing. It's water. It's the waters of life. And we want to, you know, lift that spell of our confusion around it. Any amount is completely welcome. Thank you. Thank you, Anonymous, again, coming through. So let's go. It would be really great to get out of three figures, just for the fun of it, into four figures. There we go. We're, you know, imagination lays the tracks for the reality train. That's what we're doing. We're seeing it. We're seeing it. You know, and for everything you give, you know, may you be replenished in the spirit of Mushka Gusha. may it come back to you a hundredfold, you know, and the power of blessing, may it go well for you and for you. And it's so wonderful to be in a culture where people are wishing each other peace, you know. Salam alaikum, alaikum salam, you know, and is there anything else you would like, madam? Salam tek, only your peace. To and fro, shalom, you know, salam. It's not the absence of conflict, it's the presence of oneness. We're all in this dream together. So be part of the dream, be participatory. 800-439-5732 or kpfa.org. Many, many, many thank you gifts. But you're really, we're pledging for our council, disguised as a radio show, that we convene every week. Oh my goodness, so soon. You can still pledge. We're up to a modest good sum, but you can still pledge. 800-439-5732. KPFA.org. Thanks always, Kirsten Thomas. Our bard up. And we will reconvene next week. Keep calling. There we go. Mwah.

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1: This is Guns and Butter.

0: advertise in their brochures, in their newspapers, that if you think your neighbor is growing GMOs, canola, or soybeans, whatever, without a license, you should inform on your neighbor. And if a neighbor happens to do that to his fellow neighbor and reports to Monsanto that he thinks his neighbor's growing GMOs, he gets a free leather jacket from Monsanto, or he gets free chemicals or whatever. And Monsanto will never ever pay in cash. It's always in a product. And believe me, right now there's not very many farmers wearing Monsanto's jackets on the prairies, because if they do, right away people say, well, there's a ratter, or a squealer and a ratter and an informer. But that's what they do.
1: I'm Bonnie Faulkner. Today on Guns and Butter, Percy Schmeiser. Percy Schmeiser is a farmer and seed developer from Bruno, Saskatchewan, Canada, whose canola fields were contaminated with Monsanto's Roundup Ready canola. Percy and Louise Schmeiser have farmed for close to 60 years. Almost on the verge of retirement, they decided to not back down from Monsanto's threats and intimidation. Percy and Louise Schmeiser recently spent a week in Sonoma County, California, at the invitation of local ecologists and organic farmers supporting Measure M on the November ballot. Measure M would put a 10-year moratorium on the production of genetically modified organisms in Sonoma County. Percy Schmeiser, welcome.
0: Oh, it's great to be in Sonoma County, and I'm really enjoying the beautiful sunny weather and warm weather compared to the weather we have now back home in central Saskatchewan.
1: Percy, you've been a farmer, a family farmer, I understand, for your entire life in Canada. Could you tell me a little bit about your background, how your family moved to Canada, where you're from?
0: Well, my grandparents left Europe around the 1890s, and they first moved to the United States. And in the early 1900s, they moved to Canada. And one of the big reasons they moved to Canada at that time was the Homestead Act, where people could get a quarter section of land, 160 acres, for $10. And that was a great incentive for people, especially coming from Europe, where they never had the opportunity to own land. They now could own land for $10. So my parents, for example, my father was born in Minnesota. My mother was born in South Dakota. And so you had a mass migration of people coming to Western Canada. There was a policy to try and settle the West, especially the Northwest. So I took the farm over from my father in 1947. And even today, I'm only a third-generation farmer, being 75 years of age. And since taking the farm over from my father, I became known in Western Canada as a seed developer and a seed saver, a seed developer in canola, where for the last 50 years, my wife and I were developing seeds and plants in canola that were suitable for our climatic and soil conditions, but especially for disease control. We can grow many different crops where I come from, in the grains especially, and also in the pulse crops like wheat, barley, oats, peas, lentils, and so on. But especially, I was really in love with and like to grow canola. And we're in central Saskatchewan, and if you drew a line between the North Dakota border and Montana border and went up 250 miles, that's where we would be. We are about only 70 miles from what we call the tree line, which means it's the start of the Great Plains. And so we're very fortunate. We have very good land, and we seem to get the moisture when we need it, but we're dry land farmers, so we have to rely on anything, every moisture, every bit of moisture that we get. We have to be very concerned, because as dry land farmers, we have to utilize it in the best possible way. One third of our moisture comes from snow.
1: Now, when you say you're a dry land farmer, what do you mean? There's no irrigation?
0: That's right. There's no irrigation whatsoever. So everything has to be produced from what the rains that we get and the snowfall in the wintertime. And so we have to really practice or have good farming practice so that we can be able to produce these crops with a very limited amount of moisture. We're known as a semi-arid region of the prairies, well, all our prairies are. So we really have to, as I said, practice good farming methods.
1: That's very interesting. Then you have to collect the water when it's available. Is that it?
0: No, it's just whatever it falls, you know. We could probably, I know that when I was young and before we had running water back in the 30s, that we had cisterns and the water was collected from the roofs and that was our water supply, but that was only for household use. Actually, also, if you happen to live on a farm that had a poor water supply or couldn't locate water by wells, then water was also saved in very large cisterns.
1: Now, how large is your farm, and exactly what crops, in addition to canola, have you been growing? And I understand that you've worked the farm for what, 55 years?
0: Yes, since 1947. But I was involved with my father and mother, and my brothers and my one sister. You know, when we were young. So basically, I was associated with farm life all my life. And the farm at one point was around 1,400 acres, which right now is an average size farm, even small than average as the farms are getting larger. And right now, though, I've rented most of the land all out except the quarter section, which is 160 acres. And I do that to keep that so that I could maintain my farming status, that I could still be involved with agricultural committees and so on. You can own land, but if you don't physically farm it, you're not considered a farmer. So as a result of that, you don't have farming status. And over the years, I grew, actually, wheat is one of the principal crops in our area, as well as oats, barley, flax, and in later years, peas and lentils. But especially canola goes back to about the late 40s or the middle 40s when we start producing canola. At that time, it was known as rapeseed. And as in many countries of the world, it's still known as rapeseed. So we call it canola in Canada and the United States because we were able to get the acid content down to a certain percentage. And after that, it was given a new name, canola. And a lot of people ask me, where did that word come from, canola? And the word came from Canada oil. And that's where a lot of people don't know where that name came from.
1: Percy, did you consider yourself an organic farmer?
0: No, I was considered as a conventional farmer because I was using chemicals. I never, ever used an insecticide on my farm in all those 50 or 55 years of farming, but I did use herbicides to some degree. My wife was an organic farmer, and all our garden crops have always been organic. And if I look back, we were all organic farmers when I was young because my parents never used chemicals. They never used any fertilizers. And so, and with my wife being an organic farmer, and she came from a farm family that had always used conventional farming methods like no fertilizer and no chemicals. So they were organic farmers. Basically, everybody was an organic farmer. And when we got married, she continued on that practice to raise foods organically. So all my life I've ate organic foods, except when I went to a restaurant. And so our children also, until they left, after they went to university and left home, they were also had ate basically nothing but organic foods.
1: So the crops you were growing for sale, for instance, then would be considered conventional crops.
0: That's right. And the crops or the produce from the organic garden, my wife's organic garden, basically we never ever sold that. She never ever sold that. What we had in excess, and a lot of times a lot in excess, what we needed privately was given to food banks or other organizations like that to feed people that were hungry. We had a policy, a lot of people had this policy in gardening, is what we called plant an extra row. And now all that produce from that extra row went to the people that could not afford to buy food or to the food banks. And that's still in the practice today, and it's a good practice. So you plant an extra row of potatoes or an extra row of corn, all that went to people. To people, you gave it away.
1: That's a very lovely idea. Mm-hmm. Now, you've become very famous for something that happened to you, what, 7 years ago?
0: 1998, and yes, it is 7 years.

many agricultural committees, both on the provincial level or state level, but also representing my province on the federal level in rules, laws, and regulations that I always felt and prided myself would benefit farmers. So all my life, I've been associated with agriculture. And so what happened to me then in 1998 was this. Without any prior knowledge or information, Monsanto laid a lawsuit against me. And it was a patent infringement lawsuit, and it was because they had said that I was growing Monsanto's GMOs, genetic modified organisms, or a genetic altered gene, in my canola without permission from them, without a license from them. And that really concerned us at that time, because we now thought that we have a genetic modified organisms or a patented gene in our crop, in our canola crop, it would have destroyed 50 years of research and development. And that is exactly what happened. We found that our field had been contaminated against our wish. And so that's what the lawsuit was about, patent infringement. But they also said in that lawsuit initially that we had somehow obtained a seed illegally, whether from a seed house or from someone, planted it, and thereby grew it, Monsanto's genetic altered canola, without a license. So we stood up to Monsanto and said, if you have any of your GMOs in our crops, in our canola crop, you should be guilty for the damage you have done and causes, destroying our property and basically 50 years of research and development. And patent laws, like in most countries of the world, especially United States and Canada, come under federal jurisdiction. So it would go then to Federal Court of Canada. And that's exactly what happened. We had one judge. And how often we wished we could have had a judge with a jury with farmers on that knew and understood farming. But that did not happen. But in the 2 years of pretrial, before the main trial, Monsanto withdrew all allegations that we had ever obtained their seed illegally. But they said it didn't matter. They had found some of their GMO canola plants, not even in my field at that time, but in the ditch along one of our fields. And we had 8 fields planted into canola in 1998, about 1,030 acres. So that was the basis it went to Federal Court of Canada. And after 2.5 weeks of trial, what that trial judge ruled is what made my case become internationally known. And this is what he ruled. Number one, it doesn't matter how Monsanto's GMOs get into any farmer's fields or into his crop, seeds, or plants. And he mentioned how this could happen. Cross-pollination is one. Direct seed movement by birds, by wind, by bees, or transportation when farmers haul their grains or their canola to the market or when they're seeding it. And he went on to say if that happens to an organic farmer or a conventional farmer like myself, a farmer no longer owns their seeds or plants. They all become Monsanto's ownership. Well, that was like a bombshell throughout the world when a federal court ruled that. So when this happened, we then had the Department of Agriculture from Saskatchewan come in to take samples from all my fields. And then they were sent then to the University of Manitoba, where two scientists analyzed their seeds to see what contamination really was in my canola fields. Two of my fields had no contamination. Some had 1%, 2%, 8%, but in the ditch along one of the fields, it was around 60%. And at that time, we realized that it had to come from direct seed movement, because at that time, there was very few canola crops grown, or GMO canola crops grown. And we spent a lot of time and a lot of money to find out where possibly the contamination came from, and we did find out. Because Monsanto had to admit or to give evidence in the court who they sold canola to, GMO canola to, since when it was introduced in 1996. And lo and behold, one of my neighbors right next to me, with not even a fence line in between, had grown Monsanto's GMO canola, and it had spread into my field. So we knew where the contamination came from. We knew what the level of contamination was. And this is what the judge ruled on that. He said it doesn't matter, first of all, where it comes from.

0: Then he went on to say, even from the fields that tested, no contamination in, he said, I still violated Monsanto's patent by having it there because there was a probability, because we were seed savers, that, and using our seeds from year to year, that also those fields probably could have some in. And he ruled that all the profits from 1,030 acres of canola goes to Monsanto. He also ruled that all our seeds and plants have to be delivered up to Monsanto, and we were never allowed to use our seeds or plants again. So it took our total rights away as a farmer to ever use our seeds again. And this has happened now to thousands of farmers across the prairies and the northern plains of the United States, where your total right to use your seeds grown on your own land, land that you pay the taxes on, land that's been in your family for 100 years, you're not allowed to use your seeds or plants again.
1: I'm speaking with Canadian farmer and seed developer Percy Schmeiser. Today's show, Monsanto Corporation and Genetic Modification, Part 1. I'm Bonnie Faulkner. This is Guns and Butter. So you're saying that if there is any contamination from GMOs, from Monsanto GMOs, in any of your crop or any of your seed, that the entire crop and the entire seed supply is now the property of Monsanto Corporation. Is that right?
0: That's exactly correct. It doesn't matter how it gets there under patent law. Now, here's an interesting thing. They have a patent on a gene, and wherever that gene gets into, they own and control that life form. Now, an average seed or plant probably will have 33,000 genes in it. By just the contamination of Monsanto's one gene, gives them total ownership of your total plant and seed. So it's unbelievable. Now, when that judge ruled that, then we applied to the Federal Court of Appeal to hear our case. And now we had three judges. But it was very narrow in scope. Federal Courts of Appeal will only address points of law, facts of law, or where the judge erred in law. So that's all that could be brought up. And what the three judges ruled then, Federal Court Appeal, was this. They didn't agree with all of the trial judges' decisions, but they still upheld it. And at that point in time, it should have been thrown out if they didn't uphold all of his decisions. So I then lost two battles. I had lost the Federal Court of Appeal. There was one avenue left for us, and that was the Supreme Court of Canada. Now, by that time, it was over 4 years. 4.5 years, we had spent close to $300,000, and we didn't really have the financial resources anymore to continue on. And we had mortgaged our land to help pay our legal bills, disbursement costs, and so on. But anyway, we finally made a decision that we would try and proceed ahead, and we put everything that we owned on the line. And it was some of the greatest news for us when the Supreme Court ruled in our favor they would hear the case. But now we could bring up many more other items. We could bring up such things as has a farmer's ancient right, his ancient right to continue to use the seeds and plants from year to year, be maintained. What about new superweeds and noxious weeds that were mutants that had developed? Who is responsible? There were other items we brought in, but the most important one that we brought in by that time, we felt, was who owns life? Has anyone the right to patent life? And control life, an individual or corporation. And then we felt there was such a strong moral and ethical issue here. First of all, the rights of farmers being taken away, never to be able to use their seeds or plants again, but the whole issue of who owns life. Shall anyone be given the authority or permission or under patent law to control and own life? So that's the basis went to the Supreme Court. Now, the decision from the Supreme Court came down in May of 2004. And this is what they ruled. Number one, first of all, we never had to pay Monsanto one red cent. Monsanto, if we would have lost, probably would have been able to claim about at least $500,000 with court costs, they said license fee, punitive damage, and everything else. So I won that part. But on the issue that we brought forward to Supreme Court about if Monsanto's patent on a life form or Monsanto's patent on a gene is valid. This is how they ruled, and that's very important. They ruled that Monsanto's patent on a gene is valid. And wherever that gene arrives into any higher life form, and I use the term higher life form because a seed or a plant is a higher life form, however it arrives, and they went on to mention, as I mentioned before, cross-pollination or seed movement and so on, or by whatever methods, they own and control that life form. And that was a startling decision from the Supreme Court. It was a 5-4 decision, a split decision. Now, where do you stop? If Monsanto owns and controls any life form that that gene gets into, by whatever means, seed, plant, birds, bees, animals, ultimately a human being, does that say no, they own you, they control you, or they own and control me? So there's more questions now than there are answers from the decision of the Supreme Court. But maybe in the wisdom of the Supreme Court, of the judges, this is how it was worded. As I said, they own and control. Now, if you own and control something, and you put it into the environment, like the seed or a plant, with that gene in, and you can't control it, because you can't control Mother Nature, you are now liable for the damages you do to other people's property. So now you have the liability issue. When they destroy, after the release of a GMO into the environment, destroys the property of others. So that's where that whole case sits now. As a result of my case, and we've had GMOs now for 10 years in Canada, it's no longer a matter of what can happen or may happen with GMOs released into the air environment. It's now what has happened, because we have that experience. And there are some very, very important items I would like to mention, especially here now in Sonoma County. Number one, there's no such thing as containment. Once you release a GMO gene, a new life form into the environment, you can't contain it. You can't contain cross-pollination, the wind, the birds, the bees, and so on. So it will spread. And many times they will say, even in many countries today yet, oh, you can contain it, farmers have a choice. There is no choice left once you introduce GMOs. So you cannot contain it. The other important issue is there's no such thing as coexistence. Once you introduce the GMO gene into any species of seeds or plant, it's a dominant gene, and it will take over whatever species of seeds or plants it gets into. If it gets into an organic farmer's crop and a conventional farmer's crop, it will render those seeds and plants also GMO. So eventually you only get down to one varieties of seeds or plants. So that's why there's no such thing as coexistence. Remember, it's a dominant gene. I often get asked, if you introduce GMOs, what about calling back? As far as I know, with scientists giving me information from all over the world or receiving information from scientists, they say at the present time they don't know how a new life form can ever, ever be recalled back. So once you introduce, if you ever introduce GMOs into Sonoma, remember there's no calling back. It will always be here. So the future, or what it will do in the future, what will it do not only to us now as parents or grandparents, whatever, what will it do down the road or in the future to our children and grandchildren who possibly could be eating GMOs? So the implications are vast. Those are some of the main issues in regards to that you can't contain it, and there's no such thing as coexistence. There is no longer choice. Already in Canada, there are two crops that organic farmers no longer can raise. That's soybeans and canola. Our total seed supply and both those crops in Canada are now totally contaminated with GMOs. And it doesn't stop there. Canola comes from the brassica family, has many close cousins as well as distant cousins. Close cousins like radishes, turnips, cauliflower, and so on. Distant cousin like wild mustard is already cross-pollinating into those garden crops, rendering more crops, garden crops now, GMO, which organic farmers no longer can raise or grow. So it will spread and spread and spread. And that's why we don't want to see any more new GMO crops introduced into the environment. Four principal crops in North America that are GMO are soybeans, corn or maize, cotton, and canola. Monsanto has wanted to bring in GMO flax, GMO wheat, GMO alfalfa, and GMO rice. And believe me, if GMO alfalfa or GMO wheat was ever introduced, we would totally destroy the organic farmers. We all our plants eventually then and food would be GMO because wheat or alfalfa basically from the grass family. So everything would be contaminated. Our full total food chain or food supply would be contaminated with GMOs. And that's why the farmers were up in arms that no regulatory approval should be given to Monsanto for any new or any other company for any new GMOs to be introduced in the environment. We've seen what has happened with the introduction 10 years ago with GMOs in those four that I mentioned. Now, a lot of people ask me, why did farmers ever start growing GMOs? And that's a very good question. And you have to go back to 1996 when regulatory approval was given. This is what farmers were told. And I hear the same thing now here in Sonoma County. I hear the same thing in Europe and many third world countries of the world when I traveled there. Farmers were told this. First of all, more nutritious. Number two, a bigger yielder. It would produce more. And number three, I think that was the most important issue to farmers, less chemical use, and less harm to the environment, less harm for human beings.
1: Now, Percy, these are the claims that Monsanto Corporation made to sell its GMO, its genetically modified organisms, to farmers, right?
0: That's correct. Those are the claims that were made in 1996, 7, and 8. But those claims are no longer made. You never hear, oh, there were some other things they made, what we call buzzwords. They said that now we would be able to feed a hungry world. Now we would always have sustainable agriculture with the introduction of GMOs. Well, everything was further from the truth because within 2 years, we saw the beginning of what would happen with the introduction of GMOs. Number one, the yields went down drastically. Number two, the nutritional value of the grains went down that were GMOs. And number three, we had a massive, and today yet a massive increased use of chemicals, especially isophate, because we now have mutants that have developed within 2 years after the introduction of a GMO canola, and we call them super weeds, which now takes at least three chemicals, an increase of three times more chemicals than ever before. So now we have more harm to the environment and more damage to human health with this massive increase of chemical use, plus the added dangers and health effects that we now see not only to human beings but to animals and our environment with the introduction of GMOs. So now we have the dangers of the GMOs plus the increased use of chemicals. So everything that Monsanto told farmers back in 1996, 7 and 8 turned out to be completely false. And yet I travel to other countries of the world now, I hear the same thing. What does Monsanto say to farmers now about GMOs in Western Canada and the northern plains of the U.S.? They say, well, it's a better tool for farmers to control weeds in his crops. Well, believe me, long before Monsanto ever came out with chemicals, farmers were controlling weeds in crops. We didn't need the Monsantos of the world to grow crops or to control weeds in crops. But that's what they're saying now.
1: I'm speaking with Canadian farmer and seed developer Percy Schmeiser. Today's show, Monsanto Corporation and Genetic Modification, Part 1. I'm Bonnie Faulkner. This is Guns and Butter. What is this super weed that you're describing? Is this part of the canola plant or is it a separate weed?
0: A super weed is this. Back in 1996, Monsanto was not the only company selling GMOs. You also had two other companies at that time selling, and their varieties were Liberty Link and Pursuit Smart, as well as Monsanto's Roundup Ready Canola. Within the first year, you had a cross-pollination between those three GMO crops all into one regular conventional canola plant, taking at least three different chemicals to try and control this new super weed. And this super weed has spread out through all the western prairies. Right now, it would almost be impossible to find one field in western Canada that now would not have that super wheat in. And it would be in wheat fields and barley fields. It's in our towns. It's in our cities, whether it's university grounds, golf courses, shelter belts, and so on. It has spread out throughout our total countryside, road allowance. Now it's even an added cost now to municipalities and other organizations to try and control this new super wheat. And can you imagine if this new super wheat is in grain fields or barley fields? These farmers, these grain growers, now have a new additional cost to try and get rid of the super wheat. And remember, this super wheat has the GMO in it. So even if particles are found in wheat or barley or oats, it contaminates those crops also. So it is. So that is what is called a super wheat. Now, the corporations have told us, and even Monsanto, as late as last year, said that they would try and develop a new super chemical to control this new super wheat. And remember what they said in 1996, less chemicals. So now they have come out with a new, more highly toxic and powerful chemical than we've ever had before to try and kill this new super wheat. And they've added a new, what they call an active ingredient to the Roundup active ingredient, which now makes it one of the most toxic chemicals on the face of the earth to use.
1: Now, when I heard you speak about this, you mentioned that a large percentage of this new toxic chemical was actually Agent Orange. Is that true?
0: Okay, the 2,4-D that is used at the present time, it's a separate chemical, but it works well. They said if you can use this to try and kill the super weed, it's basically 70% Agent Orange. It's the same chemical that was used in Vietnam and is now being used also in Colombia to destroy all plant or life forms also.
1: And I just wanted to clarify one thing. The super weed is actually a weed. It's not the canola plant.
0: It's a canola plant that has developed into a super weed. See, if you have a canola plant in your wheat field, it's a weed to you. And if you have a canola super weed in your barley field, it's a weed to you because it's a contamination. So it basically becomes a weed.
1: Well, then, let me ask you this. Would a field full of genetically modified canola, is that the same thing as the super weed?
0: It would be considered the same thing, but the super wheat, again, has the genes of at least three other GMOs in it. So if you had if you say, for instance, you bought seed from Monsanto, a GMO seed, basically there would be some contamination in there. There's nothing that is pure now once you introduce GMOs. They probably would have some of the other companies' GMOs in it because it would be impossible to grow enough seed in the open, which they would have to do when they sell it to farmers, to not have some contamination in it. But basically, when you buy a GMO seed from whatever corporation, it would be GMOs. But you could have some of those super weeds in your crop, in your seed also. And the reason I say that is you have to remember that a canola seed can lie dormant in the soil with no problem for at least 10 years. And soil and climatic conditions are right, it will grow. It's an oil seed. So you may think, once you grow GMO canola, well, I won't grow canola for many years, for 5 years or 6 years. I should have no problem if I want to go back to conventional canola. It doesn't work that way. All of a sudden, you can have a canola plant reappear or germinate. Canola doesn't germinate all at the same time. And to give you an example how it can increase, one regular canola seed can produce a plant that will produce at least 10,000 seeds. One little canola seed. So if you're just contaminated, just a small percentage, within 1 or 2 years, your total field is totally GMOs.
1: And the GMOs, the genetically modified organisms, are genetically modified to be resistant to pesticides. Isn't that correct?
0: Well, two things. Also, they're genetic engineered to basically to withstand a herbicide. So Roundup Ready chemical, it's supposed to kill any green thing. And when you genetic alter a canola seed or a soybean seed, you genetically alter it to withstand that chemical, that Roundup. Everything else will die except the gene that's in those plants that have the genetic engineering in.
1: So then this is why they had to come up with a stronger and stronger and more toxic chemical to actually kill the superweed, because it was resistant to herbicides. Isn't that right?
0: Exactly. And not only that, but there's other plants now, other weeds that we call weeds, are also getting immune. And two of those are buckwheat, wild buckwheat, and dandelions. Dandelions right now back home are almost totally resistant to Roundup.
1: So it sounds like a vicious circle to me.
0: Well, it is. The whole policy was to sell more chemicals, not to decrease chemicals. So, and not only that, but it's a total control of the seed supply, where you have to buy your seed from year to year under the patent law and under their contracts. But the important things here, I think we have to remember that once you introduce it, there's no calling back, and everything will become GMOs in just a matter of a few years. And that is what has happened. That's not what could happen or may happen, but has happened throughout the northern plains and the prairies of Western Canada. You know, there's other issues, many other issues, especially that happened to farmers back home, is the economic issue. And I think the economic issue should be a very important one for people here and farmers. Not only farmers, but everyone here in Sonoma. Sonoma County, because we have lost our sales on our canola to many, many countries of the world, including all of the European Union. We can't sell a bushel of canola to a lot of these countries. So the economic effects have been really disastrous. The prices have gone down. It's hard to sell. And the same thing has happened to farmers that raise soybeans in both our countries. So can you imagine that if you ever introduce GMOs into Sonoma County, where you produce a lot of grapes and you produce a lot of wine, that all of a sudden you would lose 80% of your market? Because once your grapes become contaminated with GMOs, a lot of countries in the world, the majority of countries in the world, will not buy your wine. If there's some contamination, no matter how large or how small it is, if it's in your wine, they will not buy it. And that's what's happened to us in Canada and the United States with the introduction of GMOs in the crops that I've mentioned. So it would not only affect the grape producers or the winemakers or the vineyards, but it would also affect all the service industries that relate to the producing of grapes and the processing of wine and so on. So you can imagine the economic disaster it would be to your county. So it's more than just the issue of controlling seeds and plants, the danger to human health, or to the environment. It's the economic issue has become a very big issue.
1: Now, I have heard you say that, of course, the genetically modified crops from Canada cannot be exported to Europe and Japan, other countries, so there's that loss, but that also that there have been price drops, that the price of these genetically modified crops has dropped.
0: That's right. To give an example, right now, the price of our canola per bushel that farmers receive is only half that it was a few years ago. And it's got to the point that a lot of farmers don't even grow canola anymore because the costs of growing GMO canola. First of all, you had to buy the seed and you have to buy the chemicals from Monsanto. You have to pay a license fee to Monsanto. And then all of a sudden the prices drop in half because your input costs to grow GMO canola is probably 1,000% higher than if you use your own canola seed because of the increased use of chemicals, the license fee, and so on, as what I said. And plus, you have to use their chemicals.
1: Well, I've also heard you say that farmers are required to sign contracts with Monsanto that are enforced, that you're required to only use their seeds. You have to pay, what did you say?
0: $15 an acre for a license fee. You can never use your own seed. You must only use Monsanto seed. You only can use Monsanto's chemicals. You can't buy chemicals from somewhere else. Then also, if a farmer happens to commit some violation for whatever reason, and Monsanto comes after him and makes him destroy his crop or takes all of the profits from his crop, can you imagine if a person that's growing grapes here and all of a sudden was contaminated or did something wrong and all his profit from his grapes, or he was made to destroy 500 acres of grapes or 100 acres of grape, what the economic loss would be to him? It basically destroys a farmer. And what is happening to thousands of farmers across the prairies and northern plains, it basically bankrupts farmers.
1: One thing that I wanted you to speak a little bit about is that I have heard you say that genetically modified organisms have taken all free will away from farmers, that farmers are no longer left with any choices.
0: That's right, because once you introduce GMOs, it's a dominant gene, as you said. There's no such thing as choice. Choice is taken away. And that's what the corporations, especially Monsanto, used to say. Well, farmers don't have to grow GMOs. They can grow some other conventional crop. There is no such thing because of the dominance of that gene. Choice is taken away. You no longer have a choice. And they no longer say that now, but they do say it in other foreign countries where they don't know or know very little bit about GMOs. But there's other items in that contract. Another item in that contract is that you must permit Monsanto's police. In Canada, we call them gene police. To come on your land for 3 years after you sign that contract, or if you're contaminated. With or without your permission, they can go in your granaries, they can go into your fields to take samples, they can get your tax records, your farming records, and anything that they want, with or without your permission to check on what you're doing. So you have to sign this non-disclosure statement, whatever they did to you. That means I couldn't talk to you or the press or to my neighbors what Monsanto has done to you. Can you imagine? Now, the freedom of speech of farmers, the freedom of expression is taken away. I'm not talking about some third world country. I'm talking about Canada and the United States, where I thought we had democracy and we had freedom of speech. That is being lost to these corporations now. So there's another clause, is that a farmer now no longer can take Monsanto to court. For whatever reason, he can never sue Monsanto. If he has some injustice from Monsanto, he can't sue them or take them to court, as I said. So even his right to protect himself is taken away.
1: And this is a clause within the contract that a farmer signs?
0: That's exactly correct. But what happens if you're contaminated and you've never signed a contract? The same thing applies because you have Monsanto's gene on your property, and the courts rule the mere presence of Monsanto's GMOs in your field or in your seed, you violate the patent and you're subject to all those conditions.
1: Now, Percy, could you describe to us how the contamination in the ditch by your field was discovered?
0: Well, first of all, I have a main power line going alongside my field in the ditch. And there's a policy of the power corporation back home is that if farmers are very careful to control weeds, and if weeds are grown in the ditch or around the power poles, in my case I had power poles, and you cannot get around the power poles with your large equipment, we have very large equipment, they either spray with Roundup around the poles and in the ditches to maintain weed control, or they pay a farmer. In my case, they pay. They have paid me to maintain weed control. They pay us for doing that work and spraying Roundup. And in 1997, and this had been done on my farm for probably 15 years because it was one of the main power lines. Then in 1997, we noticed after that spraying was done in the ditch that there were some canola plants that didn't die. And being a seed developer, I was really, you know, surprised by that. And then immediately I thought, because it had been sprayed continuously in that same area for many years, that these plants had naturally resisted or grown immune to that chemical. And so it was very obvious. Everything else was brown after you sprayed, because Roundup is supposed to kill any green thing or plant. And here you had canola plants, a few of them, not many, but some, that were growing and were nice and green and healthy. And to further that, when I seen that as a seed developer, I said to the person that helped me, I had a person, I didn't do the actual backpack spraying around the poles myself. I said, what happened here? I said, didn't you mix the chemical right? And he said, no, the usual formula. So what we did, we sprayed it twice. And again, the canola didn't die. So then we also sprayed it with a 2,4-D, which should have killed it, and it didn't die. So already we had to superweed by 1998, you see, 3 years after. But the superweed had already been established the first year. So it was very obvious. Monsanto seen that. They knew I was a seed developer. and development seeds or plants, and that's when they laid the lawsuit against me. And the court ruled it doesn't matter where the seed came from. And we had established the contamination came from direct seed movement. And the judge ruled it doesn't matter how it gets there. His words, that's immaterial. If it's there, if the presence is there, under patent law, you're guilty, you violated the patent.
1: I'm speaking with Canadian farmer and seed developer Percy Schmeiser. Today's show, Monsanto Corporation and Genetic Modification, Part 1. I'm Bonnie Faulkner. This is Guns and Butter. Now, how did Monsanto find out about this contamination around the pole by the ditch in your field?
0: I'm not sure, but there's a number of ways. Monsanto has these gene police, as we call them. They drive through the countryside and look at farmers' canola fields. And I'm told they even will take Roundup to spray on the edge of a farmer's field, or they'll go into a farmer's field without permission, they'll trespass, take leaves of plants, or if it's in the pod stage, take some of the pods and then do a grow-out test or DNA testing. That's how they'll go. They'll go in any farmer's field they want and trespass. And in plain language, they'll steal farmer seeds or plants for testing. In my case, it was right along the road in the ditch, and it was very noticeable because everything else was dead and brown, and here you had some canola plants. But also, Monsanto hires people to inform for them. And if they do, if they see something abnormal, they'll report to Monsanto. And in my trial, a person working, we call him an informer, was working for Monsanto, had to testify that he did tell Monsanto he thought that possibly I could be grown or had was contaminated with Monsanto's GMOs.
1: So part of the community then have become informers.
0: That's right. They pay. They advertise. They advertise in their brochures, in their newspapers, that if you think your neighbor is growing GMOs, canola or soybeans, whatever, without a license, you should inform on your neighbor. And if a neighbor happens to do that to his fellow neighbor and reports to Monsanto that he thinks his neighbor's growing GMOs, he gets a free leather jacket from Monsanto, or he gets free chemicals or whatever. And Monsanto will never, ever pay in cash. It's always in a product. And believe me, right now, there's not very many farmers wearing Monsanto's jackets on the prairies, because if they do, right away people say, well, there's a ratter or a squealer and a ratter and an informer. But that's what they do. And when Monsanto gets that information from someone that says, we think this farm is growing GMOs, they'll immediately send two of their investigators or gene police, or in the United States, they use Pinkerton Investigation Services, out to your farm, and they'll come to a farm home. And the first thing they'll say, like in Canada, we're ex or former RCMP officers, Royal Canadian Mounted Police. And a lot of times the farmers never hear the X. They only hear the word police, and which is illegal for the former police officers to even use their former position to say this. And so a farmer is immediately, what did I do wrong? And they'll go on to say to a farmer, we have this tip or rumor that you're growing GMOs without a license. And a farmer will say, no, I've never used your seed or your plants. I'm an organic farmer. I'm a conventional farmer. And they'll say to a farmer, then you're lying. If you don't confess, we'll get you. And by the time we drag you through the courts, you won't have a farm left. So what happens after these gene police, as we call them, leave a farmer's home? I think it's the worst thing that could happen with the introduction of GMOs. It's bad enough that seeds of plants, human health, environment. A farmer will think, well, is it this neighbor here, or this neighbor down the road here, or this neighbor down the road over here that has caused me this trouble? And right away you got a suspicion. A farmer's not trusting one another. Farmer's scared to talk to one another of what they were growing or seeding or harvesting on Coffee Road, where farmers like to discuss a lot of their farming affairs or activities with their fellow neighbors. Basically has stopped, because now you have developed the breakdown of a real social fabric with Monsanto's policy of divide and conquer. And I often have said that when my grandparents left Europe and they came to a new land, my grandparents and my parents had to work together with our neighbors to build our country, our infrastructure, our schools, our roads, our hospitals, churches, and so on. You have that breakdown of that world social fabric, and believe me, it's real. It's really real, and even farmers now have come to me, and they said they were scared to even talk to me when my case was going on with Monsanto, because Monsanto warned them that if you support Percy Smyser, we're going to come after you, and you won't have a farm left. So you can imagine that whole new fear culture that has been established on the prairies and the Great Western Plains.
1: Percy, you have said that this is one of the saddest aspects of this genetic modification, is the disruption and the destruction of the world social fabric.
0: That's right. And if GMOs are allowed into many other countries, you're going to have, first of all, the total control of seed supply and ultimately the food supply. And in many, many countries of the world, the raising of food or the producing of food and of plants is a real cultural. And even in some countries, it's a part of their religion. You know, if you look at Mexico, corn was a god to them. And now all of a sudden you have that whole cultural, as well as the fear, the breakdown, or the whole new fear culture, or the destroying of a former culture happening with the introduction of GMOs. These are things that you never hear. You don't hear that in campaigns about these contracts. Or another thing, the extortion letters. There's thousands of those that have been sent out. And that's what farmers call them. And I have many copies of letters, or even the original letters sent to farmers, where it states that we think you might be growing Monsanto's GMO canola or soybeans. And they'll go on to say, oh, 200 acres, 500 acres, whatever. Send us $200,000, $300,000, $50,000 by a certain date. And we may or may not take you to court or lay a lawsuit against you. Farmers have received these letters on land that was not even ceded to canola, but it was a means of intimidation and harassment to settle, to keep farmers quiet or not seeing nothing negative about Monsanto. I have the firm belief that if anybody said something negative about Monsanto, they got one of those letters. And can you imagine the fear in a farm family when they get a letter from a multi-billion-dollar corporation, send us $100,000 in 2 weeks' time, and we may or may not take you to court because we think you might be growing it. These are not a few. There's thousands of those. Again, that whole fear culture. So in that letter, though, there's another important clause. It states in that letter, you're not allowed to show this letter to anyone or we will fine you. So a farmer gets this letter. They say, if you show it to anybody, you show it to the press, we're going to fine you for that. So a lot of farmers have turned these letters over to me and said, if we're going to lose the whole farm, we've got nothing more to lose. And they've turned them over to me. I put them on my website. I give them out around the world. Thousands of these letters that have been sent out to intimidate, harass, and suppress farmers' rights. Now, if I would go out to a farmer and say, pay me $1,000 and pay me $1,000 and I'll make sure your tractor doesn't get destroyed or shot at or the tires flatten, I'd get thrown in jail. Or give me $1,000 and I won't, you know, see that your windows won't get broken. See? Extortion.
1: Do you know farmers who have paid Monsanto off to leave them alone?
0: There are 93 documented cases alone in the United States where Monsanto took them to court. And the average settlement was $150,000. The other farmers that did not go to court, some told me that they were told they would be let off, but they would then have to become informers. We had a businessman that come and told me, and he had made a contract for 200 acres. And when he was through seeding, he ended up with 208 acres, which is quite normal. When you're seeding, you never come out exactly. He had made a contract for 200 acres, come out with 208 acres, and he never notified Monsanto that he had seeded an additional 8 acres. And he should have paid Monsanto another $15 an acre. But he didn't bother to do that. Monsanto came along, like I said, they can go in your granaries, get all your tax records, your farming records. Here they look at his farming records. He's got 208 acres. He made a contract for only 200. So they said to him, we're going to fine you $200 on every acre. And, well, the farmer said, you know, I didn't do it intentionally. It's just what happened. Well, they said, you tried to cheat us out of $120. So finally, they said to the farmer, okay, you have to pay us that money, the $120, which is, you know, a small amount. But he was in business and he had a lot of customers coming in who were mostly farmers. And he said, you have to listen for us what farmers are talking about. And if this farmer is growing GMO canola, you have to let us know, mark his name down and inform him there. So that's what they'll do. They'll get the fuel dealer to that. They'll get a machine dealer to that if they happen to get them under control. So it's a real, it's just like in the war where you spy in this, you spy in that. That's what they encourage.

I've been speaking with Percy Schmeiser. 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

0: 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Thank you so much for joining us today. I'm Janine, Code Pink's Palestine campaigner. Today's episode will primarily focus on the 78th commemoration of the Nakba, or the catastrophe of Palestine. 78 years ago, on May 15th, 1948, the settler colonial state of Israel was formed and destroyed dozens of Palestinian villages, forcing over 750,000 to be in exile. Thousands of others were killed and imprisoned, all because they were living in their homes on land that was deemed not their own anymore by foreign invaders. As Israel supporters celebrate their Independence Day, Palestinians mourn the loss of their family members and homes. It is no myth that the Nakba is ongoing. The systemic displacement, imprisonment, murder, and discrimination of Palestinians has never ended. And that is more so the case now than ever. Gaza, although under a ceasefire that was agreed upon over 6 months ago, is still under bombardment and full blockade. The West Bank is seeing an escalation of violence never before seen from the Israeli military and illegal Israeli settlers. Nothing ended in 1948. In fact, it was only the beginning of the immense resilience of Palestinians, which has shown for 78 years and counting. Today, to talk more about this with me, Zoha Khatib is a Chicago-based activist who advocates for Black and Palestinian liberation. She has served as a political education chair for Students for Justice in Palestine, as well as the director of social media for MAMAs, Mothers Activating Movements for Abolition and Solidarity. A feminist of color reproductive justice collective that uplifts the activism of people who conduct mothering and caring forms of labor among Black, Indigenous, and people of color-based communities. Additionally, Soha is a political education content creator that has amassed over 6 million likes on videos regarding Palestinian liberation, prison abolition, feminist theory, and more. Hi, Soha. Thank you so much for joining us today.
1: Hi, Janine. Thank you for having me. I'm very excited to be here and to talk about the Nakba with you.
0: Of course. Thank you for joining us this morning. We've known each other for a while, and I feel like we both have shared lived experience in the fact that we both grew up in the U.S. as Palestinians in diaspora. We both come from, like, you know, immigrant parents and, you know, just kind of have that same history. But we've always been confronted with the fact that, the Nakba is on May 15th. And it's not like a nice reminder for us as Palestinians. But I feel like you never truly know the meaning or the significance of the day until you cultivate your own relationship with Palestine. So when do you feel like that moment was for you, when you truly, like, felt a emotional connection to what the day means, and what it mourns?
1: Yeah, I think, I first started to realize what it meant to be Palestinian prior to what I understood, the Nakba to mean, and like Nakba Day to mean. And I think for me, that was, in elementary school when it was like the 2008 Olympics, and I grew up in a very, like, predominantly white neighborhood in the suburbs of Chicago. And we were putting together t-shirts of where we were from to celebrate the Olympics. And on my t-shirt, I said, you know, I'm Black and Palestinian. So for one of the flags, they put the American flag, and for the other, they put the Palestinian flag. And I remember one of the, the PTA moms approaching me and saying, you can't put that flag. And I was really confused. And I was like, why can't I put that flag? And then she was like, because it's not a real country. And I remember being so confused, because I was about 7 years old. And I was like, I just know that that's not true. And I went home to my dad, and I was like, Dad, like, why would she say that? Like, what, why would a person believe that? And why does she want to put this like blue and white flag on it? Which was the Israeli flag. It was what they were attempting to do. And my dad sat me down and was like, you know, unfortunately, Palestinians, there are a lot of people that don't like us and don't recognize our existence. And that was the first time that I got the Nakba fully explained to me in a way where like I could truly understand it. And I just remember carrying that moment for a really, really long time. Honestly, to this day, of being a child, like 7 years old, and coming to terms with the fact that the only reason I'm in this school, the only reason I'm in this town, is because of the displacement that my family faced. And to know that it wasn't just my family, but it was like hundreds of thousands of people. And all the people I had grew up with at the mosque, you know, my family, all the other Palestinians I was in community with, really coming to terms with the fact of like, oh, like there's something going on here that's not right. And that was when I first kind of started to grasp it. But obviously at 7 years old, there's only so much you can grasp. And as I got older, and you know, continued having these conversations with my dad, and in just such like a casual way of just like sitting around and asking him questions, and beginning to like understand it more. That was when I was able to like fully grasp what this means and like the scale of it, outside of just like, you know, today is Nakba Day and you have to honor your history is kind of like a one-liner, but understanding truly like the depths of it. And also with that, I am very grateful for the way that my father always made it a point to ensure that like the Palestinian identity doesn't just exist in tandem with Israeli occupation. It exists because we're Palestinian, because we're human, because we have this amazing history. He used to tell this story. I'm honestly not sure if it's true, but apparently it's like our village and our family kept Alexander the Great out of Palestine. Like these kind of like,
2: it could be true, man. It could have been true.
1: But you know, like these folk tales that you grow up with, like Palestinian history prior to Israeli occupation as well. That and having that as like a key thing to understand what made the Nakba so horrific, you know, is that we were there for like years and years and years before that. So I would say it was probably around when I was like elementary school age when I first truly understood that like there are people that not only want our land, but like want us dead.
2: Yeah. Wow. That's actually really like emotional. I don't know why I started tearing up when you were talking about the shirts, because I was like, that's just kind of like a really like sad thing for a child to go through, is like having to reconcile with your identity at only 7 years old. You know what I mean? I feel like for me, like I just kind of at one point growing up, because I grew up in Tennessee, and I just started to realize that like my country wasn't really being talked about anywhere. And I feel like as you like, you know, like as you grow up Palestinian, like you know that there's something called Israel, and that like, you know, they're like, they are essentially like trying to take something away from you and your family. And there's always been this like, you know, conflict with Palestine and Israel that you never really grasp until, you know, you grow up and then you realize, wait, this is actually more of like a, just this conflict that I've heard about. And I feel like at one point as a child, I just kind of like got used to people not knowing what Palestine was. And I was like, yeah, I'm from Jordan. Sometimes I would even say I was from Israel because no one would know what Palestine was. No. And that's growing up in the South for you. So,
1: no, that's so, I remember telling kids I was Palestinian and they'd always go, you mean Pakistani, right? As yeah. Well, like, you know, and it was like, it used to be so frustrating for me. Because it's like you're trying to be condescending, but like actually you don't know, you know, it's hard.
2: Yeah. And I actually remember thinking as a kid too, like, how do I know so much more about geography than the kids in my class? Cause I was like, I feel like I know more about these countries than they do, but it's also like, I only know these things because unfortunately I have to, like, as a, you know, yeah. As a Palestinian kid. Yeah, no, but that was, That was a really great story. And I think also another point that you mentioned was I feel like the important aspect of education

0: why. And she like went through the whole entire history of the Balfour Declaration, the partition plan, like just like your basic history of Palestine and then and what happened on the Nakba. And then I like realized, I was like, oh wait, like this isn't just a day where like, we talk about Palestine. Like this actually has like a lot of weight to it, and like we're still seeing it today. We're still seeing what happened, 70 years ago today. And so yeah, I feel definitely just like keeping that story alive, keeping it all ingrained, especially in the minds of like, the Palestinians who are growing up, is like really important.
1: That's so true.
0: Yeah. Okay, we can move on to the next like kind of question. So, kind of going along this like aspect of like education, especially here in the US, like I feel like I only got that experience from my 10th grade history teacher, because like I did go to, a private school, but I still felt like I was more well versed in this country's history, especially like Black history, before I was ever even well versed in Palestinian history. And I feel like that's just because of, like the content and what you learn at school and then what you go home and like look more into. So I kind of wanted to ask you this, like what helped you make the connection between the two struggles growing up? Because there's a lot of connections there, but sometimes we're not taught that in schools.
1: For me, I remember doing some type of like we had it was a thing in class where it was like you have to talk to an immigrant. I think I was like in middle, maybe like early middle school, and I remember being like, oh, this would be so easy. My dad's an immigrant, so I'm gonna just go to my dad, because I remember all the other kids in class were like, I don't know who to talk to. Because again, I went to like a very predominantly white institution. And I remember sitting down with my dad, and he was talking to me about when he came to the US, and he used to talk so much about the violence he saw against Black people here and how it reminded him so much of the violence back home. And I remember like that really sticking with me, because of like, especially the kind of the education I was getting at the time. I think this is also around the time of like the Arab Spring, was that like kind of this idea that like Arab countries were so like inherently violent. I think that was something that was really being pushed a lot in schools. And the reality is that like the US is a police state, that this idea that like, oh, this violence only exists in like like other countries that aren't the US, but not here. And you kind of grow up with that type of nationalism in school where like the US is perfect and all this stuff. And like the civil rights movement ended and everything's awesome now because of MLK. And it's like, actually, like that's not at all what happened. And I remember having those conversations, and I remember my parents really having a moment with me, because when we had first moved to this very white neighborhood, I was very confused as to why nobody looked like me. And I remember it made me like the target of like so much bullying and stuff. And there was one day when I came home and I showed my parents the palm of my hand, and I was like, how can I get like the rest of my body to look this color? And I was so sad that like I only had this like white spot on my palm. I wanted the rest of my skin to look like that. But my parents, being the parents that they are, were like, absolutely not. And so we started having lots of conversations. Anytime I got dropped off at school, my dad would say takbir, and I would have to say Allahu Akbar. And then right after that, my mom would say it loud, and then I'd have to say I'm Black and I'm proud. And it was like
0: That
1: this, like
0: is so, like, so cute.
1: But it really meant a lot to me. I think it really helped develop me, because they would do it at the top of their lungs to ensure that all the parents and all the other kids heard. And if I said it too quiet, I wasn't allowed to get out of the car and go to school. I had to say it as loud as
0: You
1: I
0: have to say
1: could.
0: it loud and proud, girl.
1: Exactly. And like, I think those were the times where I first started to experience pride within the identity. But I think understanding the struggle, really came from like talking about the history and understanding like, okay, there's this word that kids keep calling me at school, and I know that it's a bad word, but I couldn't understand why they would call me that.

0: And then my mom talking to me about, in response to that, talking to me about our family's history. She was raised by her grandmother, and her grandmother's grandmother was a slave. And so when we would have those like conversations about like the struggle that they went through, why our family even ended up in Chicago, that the and also understanding that like the Great Migration, in a lot of ways, I think putting it as migration is kind of like a softer word because it makes it sound like Black people were kind of like, yeah, we want to leave, like we want to just like restart in another, like as though they were just like expats or something, when in reality, like they were escaping with their lives. The reason my family had to come to Chicago from the South was because the Klan had targeted my grandmother, when she was a child, and she experienced like horrific violence that changed her for the rest of her life, at the hands of like the Ku Klux Klan, which is like a very like obviously like violent, horrific group. And I remember when I would hear those stories, kind of being like shaken with like not just like the, because it wasn't just a concept of violence. It was something where I would see it trickle down in like our family's behaviors. And every time I'm reading about settler violence, it's so similar, to what they were experiencing in the South. And I think it was kind of just like when I just would hear those two stories coming from both sides of my family, it was so easy to make the connection because the connection just felt so obvious of like, there are people that do not want you here. And these people will go to whatever means to get rid of you. And it obviously is like a kind of scary thing, but at the same time, it like with that struggle, you kind of have to pair it with like steadfastness, and pair it with like, like integrity and like justice and fighting back in every way that you can. And obviously also like just growing up like in Chicago, like hearing about the history of like the nation and like Black resistance within the city, especially like during the civil rights era, which is when my mom grew up. It was like very easy to make those connections between like that type of fight back for liberation as well as the Palestinian fight for liberation, from my dad, who grew up during like the Arab nationalist movement. And the civil rights movement was so heavily tied with Black nationalism. And so like those things were like so similar, but then there was also kind of this like generational gap between me and my parents because they are like, just like quite a bit older. So kind of talking to them about it was, like it kind of felt like you could kind of feel like the, just like the generational, divide, I guess. But yeah, it was kind of easy to make those connections. And I also think that they went out of their way to also, talk about the ties within Black liberation to Palestine, like on like a base level of like, Malcolm X going and visiting Gaza, back before like the 67 war, and these types of things, and how so many people, especially once Islam started to get tied into the Black liberation movement, were looking at what was happening, with Palestine and being like, like that it's just like what we're experiencing, and we can't allow our struggle to exist in a vacuum because it doesn't. Because, even prior to the 60s, we weren't getting the same, type of dual trainings that you were getting between the Israeli government and like US police forces. But you were still seeing the same tactics being used without those like formal memorandums of understanding and stuff like that. And how like the connections between the fights are so, or yeah, the fights for liberation are tied so far back. And especially like, again, like in the city of Chicago, even like, at our old university, how like, the Black student movement and the Palestinian student movement, especially in the 80s during the first Intifada, were like so heavily tied together. And like they fought hand in hand. And so I think, yeah, I think it really is, like growing up with those narratives were what helped me kind of make the connection between the two struggles, which makes sense. I think narrative is like so important and is how you get people to understand stuff like this. And I try and carry that into like when I'm like educating people through content and stuff like that. Like, how can we kind of build this into like a story where it's not just like statistics, like this number of people, but like who were these people? What were their dreams? What were their lives? You know? So yeah, I don't know if I answered your question correctly.
1: No, you definitely did. That was an amazing answer. Thank you. Yeah, no, just, you just keep coming in with the powerful stuff. Yeah, I feel like that's, it's really heavy to have, you know, like, to reconcile those two identities also, I feel like growing up as well, because of, like you said, like, being a Black person in the US, you have to reconcile the fact that you are faced with like hundreds of years of history that's just like rooted in white supremacy and, you know, basically like, not even just people, but not like codified law seeing you as subhuman. And like, that's also the same with Palestinians back in Palestine, with Israel, like literally, you know, having codified law and also acting with such impunity towards Palestinians because they view us as like subhuman. So it's heavy and it's not easy, but I think, you know, making the connection between the two is so important, especially now, because at the end of the day, we all know that like struggle is intertwined and liberation is intertwined. So, you know, the freedom for Black people here in the US is a freedom for Palestinians back home in Palestine. So, yeah, amazing stuff. Thank you, Soha, for those thoughtful answers. For those wanting to keep up with Code Pink social media, you can follow us on Instagram at Code Pink Alert.

0: That was the first half of my conversation with Soha as both Palestinians living in diaspora. If you're just joining us, welcome. I'm Janine, the Palestine campaigner at Code Pink, and you're listening to Code Pink Radio, broadcasting through WBAI in New York City, WPFW in DC, KPFT in Houston, and KPFK 90.7 FM in Los Angeles. Okay, let's get back into our conversation. Now in the present day, we know that the Nakba never really ended. Palestinians are living in a constant cycle of violence and occupation at the hands of Israel and the U.S. Political Zionism runs rampant all over the world, yet people still think it's a legitimate ideology. So where do you think the state of political Zionism is at today, Soha? And I also was going to talk about, I know how you mentioned like the intense solidarity between the Black Liberation Movement and the Palestinian Liberation Movement in the 80s. Do you feel like that? Do you also feel like that's at the same like state that it is today as it was in the past, or do you feel like there's kind of been like a rift?
1: Yeah, I'm gonna answer that last question first because I was at a talk last night about surveillance within the Black communities and the history of like gangs, history of like the Vice Lords, one of the biggest gangs in U.S. history with a membership that reached, I believe 150,000. And this was like a nonviolent, gang that really sought to better the community. And obviously the U.S. government was like, we don't like that. And did everything that they could to infiltrate it and tear it apart. And a massive part of COINTELPRO was the concept of Black capitalism and kind of feeding into this idea that like the way for Black people to liberate themselves is through money and is through like climbing the ranks. And I think a perfect example of like, a major figure who encapsulates this concept is Jay-Z. And I believe that in a lot of ways, COINTELPRO succeeded, and in a lot of ways, COINTELPRO failed. I think that you do see very strong continued relationships between the Black community and the Palestinian community and our liberation when you're looking at, like, organizing, and you're looking at, like, these activists specifically. But I do think that there is, like, a huge, massive part of the Black community in the U.S. that kind of started to feed into like this like liberalism and it's like actually like money is how we get our way out, not solidarity. And it's one of those things that definitely makes me like very sad because to me it feels like pretty obviously not true when I think back to like my family's history. And I think that was a huge difference and part of why when you look at the aspects of the civil rights movement that are more like Fred Hampton and Malcolm X and those specific parts where it's like they were truly fighting on like an anti-imperial basis. And the U.S. government like they had to destroy that because that goes against the idea of like the U.S. project, and like the U.S. police state. And I think that today, like even when I think about some of the responses online to like the uncommitted movement, which parts of that I was like, oh, this is 100% the CIA. Like this is like a video made and produced by the CIA. I think it worked on a lot of people. And even, you know, like some of my own family members kind of talking to them. And it's one of those things where it's like, especially when I look like at my family, like it's kind of like, how can I even blame you? Like, these people that grew up south side of Chicago, bouncing between like projects and slums, and like the struggle that they faced, for them to be like, yeah, activism isn't the solution. My survival is the solution. Like, it's not that that's an inherently bad idea, because as humans, like, we're wired to survive. But I think that kind of you constantly have to like recommit yourself to like the struggle and the fight for liberation, because that's how you not only grant your own survival, but you grant a better life for your children and your children's children and your children's children. So it's something that I feel very strongly about and that I like could yap about for like hours and hours. But I do think that the state of Black and Palestinian solidarity isn't at its best. And also like, I think that it's not just like with COINTELPRO and like, the Black community kind of pushing this, or being pushed into this narrative of Black capitalism, and like, you know, expand your wealth and like get out. Because also then you see people like Jay-Z or like other rappers doing that and then like not really giving back to their communities. And then I also think obviously there is like a huge issue of racism within Palestinian American communities, like anti-Blackness, which you like, you know, you remember when I was in SJP, that was a huge part that I like talked about. And it was one of those things where like when I would talk about it, I would realize like, oh, a lot of this is kind of rooted in like just a lack of understanding. And like once those conversations would start and that understanding would start coming in, I could see these changes happening. And so I think it's one of those things where it's like everybody kind of has to recommit themselves to like the solidarity and what that truly means. And at the same time, we're just living in like a completely different world with like social media has like really pushed like individualistic narratives. And so it really makes it harder. It's not similar to how it was like in our parents' days where it was like, you know, thousands of people out on the street and like people really doing that on the ground community work. Things just look a lot different now, which means the struggle looks a lot different. So that's my response to that second question. The first question was, where do I think the state of political Zionism is at today?
0: Yeah, but I just wanted to add on to what you had just said about, you know, kind of like the state of Black liberation, Palestinian liberation and the intertwining of it. I also feel like what you had said is also like the same case for the Palestinian side is that like a lot of Palestinians also are now just operating. And I feel especially after, you know, the genocide began operating on just like survival mode. And like sometimes it's easier for Palestinians to kind of just like compartmentalize their identity in order to just like, you know, live day by day. And, yeah, that does put a rift in like solidarity movements. It put a rift in organizing and, you know, ultimately like the struggle. And so I think the reminder to recommit yourself is something that everyone can use. So yeah, definitely like a good point there. And then, yeah, the second part was, where do you feel like the state of political Zionism is at today, around the world in the US?
1: Yeah, I believe that the state of political Zionism is like collapsing. Like, I think that's the state that they're at is like collapse. I saw a video the other day from, gosh, I forget, but it was what it was called exactly, but it was some like PR media thing that they were doing where they had put just like millions and millions of dollars into PR to spread like Zionist narratives. And this girl was up on the stage and she was like, we came up with the Hamas is ISIS tagline. And I remember that was like circling around a lot. But when I saw that, I was like, that is so interesting to me that they put all of these millions of dollars towards pushing this like very specific narrative. And it didn't even really work. Like, mm-mm. When you're looking at, like, just, like, your average Joe Schmo, they are constantly, like, why is all my money going to Israel? And, like, even those same kids that I grew up with that would be, like, oh, like, you're not Palestinian, you're Pakistani. Like, that's Palestine isn't a real place. Those same people are the ones that are reposting stuff about, like, posts about the genocide, posts about how it's ongoing, how the ceasefire means nothing, posts about why do Israelis get free healthcare and I can't even afford a hospital visit when I'm, like, nearing death. And it's interesting how no matter how much money or PR they try and commit themselves to, there's no climbing out of this moment. Like the polls just keep like the dissatisfaction with Israel is just growing and growing and growing. Like I'm pretty sure with the Democratic Party, it hit like nearly 80%.
0: Yeah, it did.
1: Yeah, that's, that's unprecedented. And I think that they know that. And I think that's part of why this war with Iran is going on the way that it is. And it's so like fast paced and this like rapid expansion into Lebanon. I think is because they know that they it's not going to hold up for much longer.
0: They're operating on like limited, they feel like they're operating on limited time.
1: Exactly. But it's also like, okay, you're operating on limited time. So when that time runs out, the Lebanese people are going to get their land back. We're going to get our land back. Mm-hmm. So it's kind of like, what are we doing? But it's really interesting to me seeing this like massive shift online, like even from the like kind of more like lighthearted people making jokes, which you can like do your own analysis on that. But people being like the big yahoos calling me or whatever, to the people that are actually like truly like radicalized at this point, being like, I cannot believe I'm logging online every day and seeing like videos and posts of like dead children. And it's like those images are things that you can't unsee. And so the concept that a tagline is going to get them out of it, the concept of like being like, well, this land was granted to us 3,000 years ago, that is going to somehow justify any of these crimes that people have now seen with their own eyes, mm-hmm. is, you know, it's not true. It's very interesting to me to think of what the next step is going to be for them. Cause to me, it kind of really feels like it's just collapse. I feel like it's truly at like a doomed stage for the political Zionist movement. But what are your thoughts on that?
0: I feel like it's kind of comical, honestly, to kind of see them kind of try to like, what's the word? Like they're trying to like scrap up all that they can and try to like really like reverse things back to the post, like a pre-2023 like propaganda world where, you know, like ultimately at that point it was pretty normal. Like the state of Israel was a pretty normalized, you know, existence in our society. The occupation of Palestine, you know, yeah, maybe some people knew about it, but it was kind of brushed under the rug. No one really cared. You know what I mean? But now you have like Benjamin Netanyahu just did a 60 Minutes interview with CBS, and he's like a whole prime minister for a country committing like a million genocides right now. Okay. And he's on 60 Minutes, like holding up the journalist's phone and being like, people are being like, they're seeing the wrong things on this phone. And it's just like, it's embarrassing. Like at this point, it's become embarrassing, the fact that like they're not grappling with the fact that they have like, they're failing in, you know, in their goals of political Zionism, which ultimately the ultimate goal for them is like to have, you know, this greater Israel, with like a robust US and like the Israel as its proxy in the Middle East. But they're also like, they're just kind of like demeaning themselves in the process. You know, like these Zionists, like Benjamin Netanyahu. So yeah, I feel like it is totally collapsing. And like a lot of people are now aware of like what Israel is and the war crimes it's been committing for 78 years and counting. And you know, like unfortunately there is still so much death and destruction, but it's coming with a price, and that price is the collapse. I also was going to say, as like a side note, also about like the whenever you talked about the big Yahoo thing, I'm also noticing a lot more stand-up comedians are including Palestine and Israel in like their comedy, and I've never seen that before either. And I feel like that's also a sign. That is also a sign of the political Zionism system collapsing.
1: It is. No, like culturally, it is like it's a poison to be associated culturally, yeah, with Israel at this point. Like you're seeing it with people running for office, you're seeing it with celebrities, with musicians, like all around. They're never going to, like when I was in school, the only time we learned about Israel and Palestine was in, like, world geography, like, my freshman year of high school. And where they sat us down to watch this, like, really, like, honestly stupid, like, propaganda film. And it was, like, slightly two-state, but that's kind of generous because it was also kind of pro-settlement. So that's, like, obviously, like, dichotomous. But I remember in it, they were, like, the main thing was just kind of, like, Israelis talking about how scared they are to be Israeli because they fear Palestinians. And I remember we had to have, like, a Socratic seminar when schools still did those and discuss it. And I remember all the kids around me looking at it and being like, this is so crazy. Like, it must be so scary to be Israeli. Like, it's, like, terrifying to be Israeli.
0: It must be scary to, like, you know, almost face death every day at the hands of the IOF.
1: Exactly. And obviously, you know, I went into that Socratic seminar with only right. outside sources. It's like, we're not even discussing this film. We're discussing Al Jazeera. But it was really interesting because I feel like, in today's day and age, like, you can't get away with a documentary like that, especially in a room full of 15-year-olds. Like, yeah. There's nobody more chronically online than those kids. And so they're obviously going to go in there and be like, all of this is fake, like, all this propaganda. And that's the thing is, like, now that you've reached this level of, like, stand-up comics, like, anybody, they ask them where they're from and they say Israel, there's immediately a joke following it of, like, mm-hmm. you guys are kind of this, like, world parasite country that's kind of, like, destroying all, like, everything, and it's the cause for, like, so many issues, like, with the U.S. internally and domestically, but also, like, internationally. It's really, like, they're never going to get back to that. Like, they're never going to be able to get back to that. They've way overplayed their hand, and, like, now it's just, like, with the cards that they've been dealt, like, it's, they're kind of screwed. But yeah, it's really interesting how, like, culturally, with the people that we would, like, least expect. I talk to my sister about it all the time when we're, like, scrolling through Facebook and we see just, like, the most random person that we grew up with being like, man, I hate Israel. And it's like, wow, like, I would not have expected that at all, but, like, love to see it, you know? And, like, they're obviously stating, like, for good reasons. Like, they're like, I'm tired of seeing, like, Israeli war crimes every 5 seconds. And yeah, I don't know. It culturally it is, like, a very interesting moment we're in that, like, I could never have fathomed. I remember, like, thinking that right as, like, the genocide was starting and seeing how, like, viral posts were going, see how many people were showing up to protest, like, numbers that we were going from 15 people on the quad to suddenly, like, 300. Mm-hmm. And being like, this is, like, I remember just having a moment where I kind of took a step back and I was like, this is actually so much bigger than I ever could have comprehended. Yeah.
0: Yeah, it really is. I also feel like during that time too, like at UIC, it was like, I don't know, I always felt like on fight or flight because I was like, people are just going to constantly, like, berate me as a Palestinian right now. Like, I feel like I'm just, like, this laughing spectacle for everyone. But I actually, now I'm looking back at it, and, like, a lot of professors gave me my space. Mm-hmm. Like, my coworkers gave me my space, and they were, like, always asking me how I was doing. And I feel like that also reflected into our organizing at that time, was, like, people were actually just, like, automatically defensive of an apartheid occupational, like, genocidal state. They actually were, like, listening to the people that were affected in that moment. And that's obviously not, like, a monolith. There were a lot of, like, you know, deranged people, but, like, I feel like still, like, humanity is ultimately prevailing in some sort of way when it comes to Palestine. So that's a good thing.
1: No, that's true. I mean, I think it goes back to what I was saying before of, like, I think a lot of these people just genuinely didn't have the understanding. Yeah. And then once you, like, gave them just, like, the slightest concept of, like, in 1948, they killed hundreds of thousands of people, displaced hundreds of thousands of people, and have been continuing as an apartheid regime since then. And you give them that just, like, baseline story from early 1900s to now, it's really hard to look at that and be like, well, it can be justified. you know? And I think a lot of those people that didn't have the understanding, once they got the understanding, it was so black and white of like, oh, like, somebody has to stop the Israel, like somebody has to stop Israel. And I think it really just took that push. And it's sad that it took a genocide to be what actually gave people that understanding. But at the same time, it's like one of those things where it's like, again, like this moment is just so unprecedented that we're in right now. And it's something that's like going to be talked about and studied for like years and years to come.
0: Yeah, no, 100%. This is great. I feel like we can talk about this for literally ages. But we do have to wrap up the conversation. And I feel like just kind of taking a look back at, like, you know, when the Palestinian struggle ultimately began, even though it was definitely, like, there were tensions rising in pre-1948 Palestine with British Empire as well. But, you know, 1948 was kind of the year that everything ultimately, you know, escalated to the point that it is now. And we're now here 78 years later, you know, we're like generations past, but we still have grandparents who experienced the Nakba. It's not that far removed from us. And we're still living in this, you know, day-to-day reality of Palestinian occupation and genocide. And, you know, although like, it does get a little gray. It does get a little bleak sometimes, you know, seeing your people be like slaughtered every single day. It's those little hopes and those little wins, like the fact that political Zionism is failing in this world, that kind of keeps you going. So to kind of close this conversation off, to like maybe inspire people listening and even just inspire ourselves, like, how do you keep the struggle alive within yourself, like just in your day-to-day life?
1: You know, for me, I feel like it's one of those things where it's like, it's multifaceted. There's kind of the overarching thing of like, I just never stop talking about Palestine. Like, it truly is like, I'm always talking about it.
0: Yeah, and I know this. I can't.
1: You know this. Even yesterday, I ran the corner store to go pick something up, and I was wearing my Free Palestine hoodie. And one of the employees was like, Free Palestine. And then immediately I'm like, you know. And then we're sitting yapping for like 10 minutes. And I'm like, wait, I actually have to leave. But like, it's those small things. There's that. But then also, and there's another thing that I've talked to you about before, but how like our politics has to show up in like our interpersonal relationships. Like, you can't in one breath be like, down with imperialism, down with capitalism and individualism. And then, you know, when you have a friend that's in need, you're like not wanting to give them that labor, not looking at the labor that's required for like relationships and like cultivating like community. And I think that's a really important part of keeping the struggle alive. And that's something I've really been like thinking about a lot for the past like year or so. Just throughout all of like the general like grief and everything, is like understanding like the importance of relationships and the importance of like our politics showing up in our relationships, and understanding that like it does require like love requires labor in a lot of ways. And that's obviously not to say that like, you know, a person shouldn't have boundaries or things like that, but more so being like, you know, if my struggle will only succeed with the work of community and with the work of connection, then how am I as an individual cultivating community and cultivating connection outside of just educating people about the struggle, but also in terms of just like on a human to human level? I think that that's like so important. And that's a huge part of like keeping the struggle alive, because obviously like if people in your community and your friends are like drowning in like work and, you know, crises and stuff like that, then obviously it's going to be hard for them to show up in like, you know, with that, within the actual work. And it's like so important for us to like care about one another and not just using that as like a line, like not just the one liner of like community, but like, how do we turn that into a verb, you know?
0: Right. Not adjective or
1: noun, I think is what you're saying.
0: Noun, right.
1: Yeah.
0: I was gonna say too, like, even if you're not in, like, that engaging in those very, like, principled relationships and, you know, putting, like, engaging also just, like, principled love, I guess, like, with, like, you know, like, with your community members, with your friends, your family, like, that is fighting back against the system, because at the end of the day, like, you know, imperialist, like, nation states like the U.S. and Israel, they don't want to see community. They don't want to see, you know, like, a collective society. They want to see, like, people just, like, holed up in their houses, working forever, you know, isolated and not having these, like, not cultivating these relationships that can ultimately open your mind and, like, you know, like, make you feel like there is actual hope in this world. And, like, we will be liberated. There is, like, revolutionary optimism because of who I'm around too. So, yeah, like, that's a perfect answer.
1: And revolutionary imagination as well. Radical imagination.
0: We don't
1: accept the standards of today. Don't accept the status quo of today. We deserve better, and there's nothing outside of our reach. Humans invented airplanes. Like, that's like a crazy, no, but like, truly thinking about, like, human invention and
0: we
1: like
0: can
1: what
0: do anything.
1: We can do anything. So don't ever limit yourself.
0: I feel like we're becoming Obama's, we're becoming Obama's slogan, we can do it.
1: Oh, no, that was not a slogan. It was, yes, we can.
0: Oh.
1: Girl.
0: Never mind.
1: Oh, but yes, we can, but in an anti-imperial type of way,
0: I'm going to omit Obama from this conversation. He does not deserve any praise.
1: That's true.
0: Revolutionary optimism, revolutionary imagination. That's how we're going to win.
1: Exactly.
0: And that's how we will ultimately end the ongoing Nakba within our lifetimes. Thank you so much, Soha, for joining us today. Do you have any, like, last things to add or anything to plug?
1: Honestly, just keep the good fight going. Lead with love. Lead with community. And thank you for having me. I love chit-chatting with Code Pink. I'm so grateful to be here.
0: No, thank you so much for being here. Thank you, everyone. Thank you for listening to our Code Pink radio show. 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

This is Bird Note. After dark, it's our ears that connect us to the lives of birds. And one of our most familiar connections is with the lovely and mysterious hooting of great horned owls. When a pair of great horned owls calls in a duet, the female usually hoots first. And the male replies at a lower pitch. Even though females average a third larger than males, the smaller male has a bigger voice box, or syrinx. Here's the female again. Now, the male. Great horned owls may also pierce the darkness with an eerie shriek, which may signal a hungry owlet begging for food or a female defending its nest. Adult owls also bark in response to threats. In fact, great horned owls have a lot to say. Female owls sometimes call out with high-pitched trills or hearty squawks. And great horned owls hiss, pop, meow, coo, and snap their bills. So, have a listen after dark. There may be a great horned owl in your neighborhood. Today's show brought to you by the Bobolink Foundation. For Bird Note, I'm Michael Stein.

0: 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Thank you so much for joining us today. I'm Janine, Code Pink's Palestine campaigner. Today's episode will primarily focus on the 78th commemoration of the Nakba, or the catastrophe of Palestine. 78 years ago, on May 15th, 1948, the settler colonial state of Israel was formed and destroyed dozens of Palestinian villages, forcing over 750,000 to be in exile. Thousands of others were killed and imprisoned, all because they were living in their homes on land that was deemed not their own anymore by foreign invaders. As Israel supporters celebrate their Independence Day, Palestinians mourn the loss of their family members and homes.
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0: He is amazing. I didn't know nothing about him.
1: I don't want to be like Mike.
2: Say what you say, say what?
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1: He never saw Elgin Baylor play during his day, or Oscar Robinson.
0: Flash the dice roll back. The big O was Jack.

0: Welcome, welcome to the Collision. This is the show where sports and politics collide here at your home for Jazz and Justice, 89.3 FM, WPFW, trying to change this world one broadcast at a time. Joined this week by the coach, Kevin McNutt. How you doing, coach?
1: Doing well, brother. Doing well. Doing well. Doing well.
0: Man, so much to discuss this week. We've got the passing of a couple of trailblazers. We've got a provocative idea about how college athletes could respond to the Supreme Court's killing of the Voting Rights Act. We've got some siren zingers on display from the coach. But first and foremost, we do need to front load the show by making sure everybody knows that it is Fun Drive time. 202-588-9739 or go to WPFWFM.org. 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If nothing else, to have the kinds of discussions that we have on the Collision and only on the Collision. We have with us, before we get started, coach, our fearless leader, Katia Stitt, to explain why it's so very important to support our project. Katia, would you have any words for our awesome listening audience?
1: Morning, Katia.
2: Good morning, coach. It's so nice to be with you. And of course, good morning, Dave. Lovely to be with you as well. And I just want to encourage you. I mean, you said it in your son's words. You said it all. We are cooked if we do not have independent media in this country. And, you know, we see all sorts of rollbacks. The biggest one we've seen thus, not thus far, because we've seen many big ones, but the most recent one is the rollback of the Voting Rights Act, which is, you know, shocking and appalling and disgusting and many, many things. But that is exactly why you need a show like The Collision to unpack these things and a station like WPFW, part of the Pacifica Network. And we can't forget that Pacifica was founded by a conscientious objector, Lou Hill, who was jailed many, many times. And I think when we say that, Dave and coach, and I know Dave, you know, maybe coach knows too, what jail is, because we've all been jailed for standing up, right? But It's not a pleasant thing. And for him to go through this again and again and again for what he believed. And so now we have this network that we have to make sure we take care of. And this station, more importantly, frankly, and this program, The Collision. So please pledge your support. Our goal this morning is $700, and we can do that together because, you know, many hands do make light work. And people can also become sustaining members. We know it's tough right now financially. It is tough for everyone. There's no one, I mean, except, you know, the elite that are in China right now trying to broker deals. You know, all the CEOs in China. But for the rest of us, it is tough. These are tough times on every single level of our being. But we also know that the people can win. And when we join together and we support that which supports us, which The Collision does every week, we can make it happen. So think about becoming a sustaining member at the $10 level, which would be $120 today, or the $12.50 level. My math is bad. Let me not start trying to go down that rabbit hole. But, you know, you can become a sustaining member, which means it would be 10 or 12, 50 or 15, whatever is in your heart and wallet to give. We ask you to do that right now and to ensure that we make the goal this morning of $700, 800-222-9739 or WPFWFM.org. Gentlemen.
0: Or don't forget 202-588-9739. That still works, right?
2: Absolutely. You got to act locally and think globally. There you go.
0: Absolutely.
1: Well done.
0: We are a force in the DMV, and we need to stay that way. And the reason why we are a force is because of the support of listeners like you. So, coach, getting started with a little convo so people know where we're coming from here on The Collision and why they should support WPFW. I know you and I both want to start by handing out some flowers to some trailblazers who passed away this past week. Very important people in the constellation of sports and politics. I'll say mine first, then you say yours, and then we can talk about how athletes can do something to actually push back against the destruction of the Voting Rights Act, which, of course, was the crown jewel of the civil rights movement. That's about them rolling back the victories of Dr. King. They're really going to support Dr. King's holiday with one hand and destroy his work with the other. But we are going to speak out about what athletes could possibly do, in theory anyway. So first and foremost, I just want to really tip my hat to the life and courage of an NBA player by the name of Jason Collins. For those who do not remember the name Jason Collins, he passed away this week, age 47, way too young, of course, cancer. And Jason Collins, though, is, I think, remembered and will always be remembered as the first openly gay active male athlete in one of the four big sports leagues in North America. That's NFL, NBA, Major League Baseball, National Hockey League. He was the first. And as far as actually playing in games, he's still the only one. And at the time when he came out and told the world his truth, told the world who he was, I thought it was going to be an avalanche of players who stepped out. But because I know of many gay male players, I've heard the names, I've even spoken to a few, but you know, the fear of the locker room, the fear of coming out, the fear of being marginalized, the fear of losing your job is still very real in 2026. And that just makes Jason Collins' courage loom all the larger. The other part is that when Jason Collins came out, he did so as a free agent at age 34 at the very tail end of his career. So he certainly put himself out there as somebody who might never get signed again. You know, and teams just could have said, well, who needs a 34-year-old backup center? Turns out the Brooklyn Nets very badly did 50 games into the season, and they did sign him. And he took number 98, which was a tribute, even though he didn't speak about it till after his career. It was a tribute to a young man named Matthew Shepard, who in 1998 was a young gay kid who was killed in a hate crime, and it shocked the nation in 1998, and he wore number 98 in tribute to that young man. Jason Collins, a Stanford graduate, an All-American at Stanford, and somebody who lived an incredible life in his short years here. He maintained himself after his playing career as an advocate, as a spokesperson, as somebody who lived his best life. So I wanted to raise a glass, if you will, even if at this early hour it's a glass of coffee or orange juice. I wanted to raise a glass to Jason Collins, a true trailblazer, not a Portland trailblazer, but a trailblazer in the most expressive sense of the word. So I wanted to let folks know, in case you didn't know about Jason Collins, and if you did know about Jason Collins, I wanted you to hear us really tip our hat to him and everything he stood for on the Collision, a person of uncommon bravery. So that's mine. And I know for you, Coach Kevin McNutt, Jason Collins wasn't the only passing this week of somebody who lives at that intersection of sports and politics. Who is it that you would like to highlight for us?
1: Well done, Dave. Nice, smooth, elegant, as you always are. Wow, I put butter on you. That's something right there. Charlie Neal, legendary broadcaster, passed yesterday. He was a pioneer voice in sports, most recognized for elevating HBCU athletes and sports over a 40-year career, man. Mm. And he was lead voice of BET Sports for 24 years. He was on ESPNU doing sports, doing football, always telling stories. They teased Jim Vance, not Jim Vance, but DC's own Jim Vance, but Jim Nance. Mm-hmm. CBS and did an NCAA tournament for having that velvet smooth voice. Charlie Neal had it too. And I remember growing up listening to him, wanting to be like him. He's in the HBCU football and

0: details are still unknown, but I definitely wanted to give our sympathies to his family. So a rough week. Jason Collins, Charlie Neal, Brandon Clark. But, you know, one of the things they all have in common is that we are raising our cup to them here on The Collision. We're the kind of show that does things like that. We take the time. We remember the people who came before us. We remember the people who really were the safeguards of the kind of sports world that we want to be able to imbibe in, be a part of. And that speaks to the better angels of our nature. And so if you do want to support The Collision, I'm going to throw this out again, 202-588-9739. Go to WPFWFM.org. We'll be back in about 10 minutes with Katia Stitt to speak about this a little bit more, especially tomorrow's day of tribute to the people of Palestine at a very difficult time for them. But we stand in solidarity because we are not summer soldiers, as it were. We are winter soldiers. We are there when the times
1: hit that number one more time, Dave. Nice and slow. Hit that number one more time. It's important.
0: Okay. 202-588-9739 or WPFWFM.org. Because as my son says, without independent media, we are cooked. So, Coach.
1: Yes, sir.
0: Speaking of cooked.
1: Mm-hmm.
0: Black political representation in this, I'm sorry to laugh, but it's like cooked is black political representation in this country thanks to this horrifying Supreme Court. I was more just chuckling because of my ridiculously awkward segue. The issue could not be more serious. And it's frustrated people in every walk of life, people who actually think, because one of their arguments is, oh, we can't do race-based gerrymandering. But we can't, it's unconstitutional, but we can do political-based gerrymandering as if the politics of these red states is not steeped in white supremacy. So it's race-based gerrymandering just by another question, while actual black political representation is something that they are trying and they are going to succeed without a massive upsurge on our side. They are going to succeed in destroying. And there's a player by the former player by the name of Ryan Clark. He works for ESPN. And I don't know if people follow the politics of ESPN, but basically you are not allowed to talk about issues like the Voting Rights Act on your official ESPN platforms. But now a lot of these folks have podcasts where they can really let it loose and let it fly. And that's what Ryan Clark did, and I want to read what he said, Coach, and get your response.
1: Please.
0: Ryan Clark was speaking about the destruction of the Voting Rights Act, the destruction of the crown jewel of the civil rights movement, and the immediate gerrymandering in states like, oh, goodness, the Jim Crow states, basically. That's where it's being pushed hardest right now, the states with the most abhorrent histories of racism. The states, frankly, that just never gave up keeping the torch lit of the Civil War and the South and the Confederacy. They never, ever stopped keeping that fire stoked since 1865. And this is the fruition of their disgusting, backward-looking patience. So Ryan Clark is just disgusted with all of this. And this is what he said. He said, look, I'm going to be real with you. Black college athletes need to stop signing with schools in states that gerrymander districts to block black representation. Because, and it's such a provocative statement, Coach, by Ryan Clark, not just because he's an ex-athlete, but because if there's one thing that these gerrymandering states love so much, it's college football. And it's shocking. Very much so compared to the NFL. Like, I go to NFL games, Coach, and I'm always, you know, I go, you know, the local teams here, Baltimore, D.C. I'm just telling you what I see. It's always a multiracial crowd, in the stands at the NFL games when I go to them. And, you know, and the teams themselves are roughly 65-70% African American at this time. We can have a whole discussion about coaching staffs, executives, obviously the owner's box, very, very, very racist, in the NFL. But Then you look at college football, particularly in the Southeastern Conference.

0: And the great sociologist, Dr. Harry Edwards, he once said to me, I watch a game between Alabama and Georgia, and I feel like I could be watching a game between Nigeria and Ghana with all the white folks looking on. Like, you go to these games in the SEC, Southeastern Conference, the ACC, Atlantic Coast, although now the conferences are so mixed up, it doesn't even, you can't even separate it like that anymore. But the student sections are so white, coach. Yeah. And the players, it's black entertainment for white students. And if there's one thing these gerrymandering states love, it is college football. And this is just yet another moment, coach, where it's like the love is for black performance and black athletics, but not black people. And Ryan Clark's remedy for this is to say, do not sign with these schools. That was a long preamble, coach. Hit me up, man. What are your thoughts about what Ryan Clark said?
1: Well, I take it a little deeper. Black labor, white wealth is what you're talking about, besides just entertainment. You got to deal with that.
0: Well said.
1: Clark, D.L. Hughley has also said something along these same lines. I say this. I love it. I think it's a great idea. It's not the first time this has been asked of the black athletes. But I understand where he's going with this. And you set it up better than I could.
0: Coach, may I interrupt you? What do you mean when you just said this is not the first time? Because I know you're not talking just about the last few years.
1: No.
0: You're talking about decades ago. Can you say a quick thing about that?
1: Yes. Okay, so here's the historical perspective. I'm going to take it from a sports parlance. In 1966, you had UTEP beating all-white Kentucky. So that was a start. The whole team with racist Adolph Rupp as their coach, played UTEP. They had five black starters. UTEP won the game. So that was in 1966 in Colefield House, University of Maryland. So that was like, okay. So then the SEC decided in basketball, they had to get black players. And then the conference, and I'm reading a book now about called Across the Lines about the first players that integrated sports in the ACC as well as the SEC. Then in football, the credit goes back to 1970 when USC featuring Sam Bam Cunningham went for two touchdowns and 130 yards in a game at Alabama. And Alabama at the time didn't have any black players. So they beat Bear Bryant, the legendary Bear Bryant, at Alabama. And then Alabama said, okay, we got to get some of these boys too. And so that's where it started. So what happened, so that's the history of where this is sort of in a nutshell. And what happened, that when that happened, the historical black colleges, Grambling State, the legendary Doug Williams, recently here in Washington, D.C., obviously we know about, those schools began to take hard hits because the players started going to the white schools. Mm-hmm. And predominantly the SEC and the Southern schools. I mean, look, Walter Payton at Jackson State, Jerry Rice, Mississippi Valley State. I already said Doug Williams, Earl Monroe, Earl of Pearl, the Winston-Salem State, coached by the legendary Clarence Bickhouse Gaines. They were powerhouses. Players were going to the league, and just like they are now from the SEC schools. But when the SEC started to come to get the players, this is what happened. So I give you the best example I can give you, current. The MEAC, Mid Eastern Athletic Conference, which is Howard, Morgan State, Coppin State, so forth, is 56 years old. It almost lost a couple years ago because Hampton and A&T left to go to other conferences. They almost lost because they were down to like six or seven conferences. They almost lost their automatic bid into the NCAA tournament if they didn't keep over six schools. So that's what's happened as the players have gone to the SEC, the ACC, and other schools up north. So, you know, this integration thing is
0: happening. So what you're saying, what I'm hearing you say, is that while Ryan Clark, what he's saying is admirable, you think particularly perhaps in this era of name, image, and likeness where they're able to pay players at these big powerhouse schools, you think it's going to be difficult for a movement of black college athletes to not sign with these schools that gerrymander districts? Or do you think there might actually be potential?
1: It's going to be a hard sell. And that's what I was getting to. I was just giving you the history perspective. But it's not new, because we have asked, I'm a baby boomer, so I got a hard edge as well. I'm steeped in ethnic value and racial pride. I'm all about it. So I understand that. That's why I endorse what's being said here and starting this conversation. But what's going to happen, this is not new, because when the players went from the black schools to HBCUs to the white schools and so forth, there was a loud outcry in the late 1990s and so forth about, where they're going, but they aren't graduating. I mean, some schools were graduating, had, like you said, four or five guys, black players on the field, 20 of 22 on the football field, on the basketball court, four or five, your top eight players, and graduation rates of zero, or three, four, or five times less that of their white teammates. So the cry went out, hey, stop going to these white schools. They're just pimping you. You're turning you out. You play, you make the money, you get the cheers on the weekend, and then they don't care about you. So the cry was that, stop going to these black schools. Go to the schools that are going to have black coaches that are promoting you and want you to graduate. Just don't see you as a high-gun athlete.
0: Yeah.
1: That's what I'm saying. Black labor, white wealth. So, when Clark brings this up, he's saying, hey, wait a minute. We can be invisible in leadership, in politics, as coaches, but just play for us on the weekend. So it's not new. It becomes a very, very, very, very hard ask. And,
0: I hear you. It's a hard ask, yeah. But that's the thing, Coach, is, I think sometimes, and this is a critique of, I think, some of my own writing over the years, is that I think we make excuses a lot of times and say it's a hard ask and we're asking so much, but we don't always think about that in the context of what people like us and like Katia Stitt and like Brian Bernard and the people at WPFW, of the things we ask ourselves. Like, we ask ourselves to sacrifice. We ask ourselves to work for the greater good. We ask ourselves to do extraordinary things that most people don't ask themselves to do for the larger purpose of social and economic justice. And I don't see why we don't also ask that of everybody. I mean, this is an all hands on deck moment in our world. I mean, we're living in a time of great crisis. And frankly, that's why I really appreciate what Ryan Clark said. Absolutely. Because he didn't coddle or baby these athletes. He said there's accountability that we all have to have in a moment of dire crisis. That's my take.
1: Yeah, right. And again, I say I'm down with it all the way. I'm just saying that's a hard ask. And for example, I'm a baby boomer. I'm ethnic value, racial pride. I'm steeped in it. But I faced that dilemma. I had a daughter that very talented, all met, which is in
0: she
1: high
0: played
1: school.
0: Basketball and right. She was very good. We right. Get it.
1: And she wanted to play in the Big East. For the reasons, I mean, facilities, on TV, exposure, best conferences going, and all that kind of stuff. And she ended up going to Georgetown. And I'm like, okay, now am I supposed to put my precious being a baby boomer, remembering Martin Luther King's death and how this city burned, how the nation burned, and so forth? Am I supposed to take her dreams away and change that? I don't know. I can do this on the show, speaking out, doing things that Clark did, it's a dilemma, you know what I'm saying? So she went to Georgetown. My other daughter, she was down. She went to Hampton. Mm-hmm. So it's a tough sale. We got to add this in there, because now it becomes even more difficult because you have NIL, and these schools are throwing $2 million at players.
0: It's unbelievable. We've gone in the time that we have even done this show. And then after I say this, I think we should take a moment to talk to folks about WPFW. But it's fascinating to me, Coach, that in the time even that we have done the collision, We've gone from a landscape in college sports where 19-year-olds have had their lives destroyed for taking extra food from a buffet back to their dorm room because they were hungry late at night, because that's a violation of NCAA rules to take some extra food from the buffet. Or you take a ride from a coach across campus. Coach stops and says, hey, you're going to the facility? Jump in the back seat of my car. That's a violation. Players' lives and dreams destroyed for such things. We've gone from that to a Wild West situation where big donors are writing seven-figure checks for quarterbacks to transfer and come to their schools. It's sometimes I'm dizzied by the whole thing. But
1: we got to go to Katia for an update. But I want to add that I have a rationale and another mindset to take there, because I cannot sit over there and say, hey, don't take $2 million from Vanderbilt, from Kentucky, from Arkansas. You know what I'm saying? But I have another mindset that we have to take, and I can address that after we come back from the break.
0: Okay, very interesting. Woo, Coach, look at you putting out the teaser for people to come back after the break. What a pro move on your part. And I don't mean that sarcastically. That was very good. But I digress. I want to bring Katia Stitt on, not just to talk about what folks can do to support WPFW, but as I mentioned earlier, we have a very special day of programming tomorrow here on 89.3 FM. Katia, bringing it to you, how can people support the work we do and what is coming up?
2: 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We still have $700 to go, folks, and we ask you to support that which supports you. The Collision brings you such a fine program every week, and they bring all of what they do off of the air to our airwaves to the benefit of you, the listener. And we know times are tough. You know, Dave and Coach just talked about sacrifice. And believe you me, I am in the camp of, I think, Dave, Coach, here, where we all will have to sacrifice a little bit to get out of here. We're not going to – no revolution, no movement ever succeeded without great sacrifice, frankly. We love to cite the civil rights movement. But the civil rights movement meant a lot of people got injured, were killed, ended up in prison. You know what I mean? It was a horrible time when you think about the collective – detriment that was done to Black people. But we got through it, and we got this crowning jewel, as we say, of the Voting Rights Act. And now they're trying to take that away from us. So if you believe that there is salvation there in an independent media, that knowledge is power, that we need open airwaves, we need people who are unbought and unbossed on the air talking about the real issues, make that sacrifice right now to support WPFW. We don't take your support for granted, and we know it's a sacrifice, but we also know that we all sacrifice, and all of us here at PFW do the same here at WPFW. We all sacrifice to be here one way or another, and we're proud to be here because we know it makes a difference, or it can make a difference. And independent media always makes a difference. When you have voices that are unafraid and courageous and speaking truth about power, no matter how brutal that truth is, no matter the, if you will, the target on their back from speaking that truth, that is a media that you want, because that is one that will make sure that you're informed. And that is what the Collision is. That is what WPFW is. So please, we ask you to make that sacrifice right now and support that which is supporting you. 800-222-9739. You can go online to WPFWFM. $700 to go. And regarding tomorrow, we have a very special day of programming, Radio Free Palestine. I was counting up the years, and I think this has been maybe our 10th year we've been involved or 9th year we've been involved. It was actually a program of a special programming that is for the Nakba, which hopefully you've listened to PFW, if you learned, was the great catastrophe in Palestine, although the Palestinians were really starting to be moved out and brutalized long before 48. But now we have this commemoration we do every year. This is the 78th anniversary of the Nakba. And we see that the genocide, I won't say it's worse than ever, but it's live streamed. It's been live streamed for years now. And it's getting more and more brutal. and more desperate. And so we do our part, or the part that we can do. We can't change Palestine. We can't liberate Palestine. But we can bring you the information that might lead you to change your heart and mind about liberation and connect the dots between their liberation and our liberation here in the United States, our collective liberation here in the United States. And so from 5 a.m. until 7 p.m., we do something called Radio Free Palestine that was started by Lebanese journalist Laith Marouf, who had to go back to Lebanon after October of 2023. And we took up the mantle. And so we have several stations carrying it across this country and Canada, as well as a horde of producers across the country and Canada who are submitting content for this very special day. We'll be going live. This is what I'm most excited about. Mimi Rosenberg, WBAI, she does Building Bridges, will be taking us live to Gaza and the West Bank from 11 a.m. until 1 p.m. And we have a wonderful donor who has given us a $10,000 challenge grant. So we will be raising money, of course, tomorrow because we're in our pledge drive to meet that, so that we get an additional $10,000 if we meet the $10,000. So because they also understand Samud, they also understand Palestinian liberation linked to the liberation of us right here in the United States and right here in D.C. even. The things, the police tactics, the surveillance, everything we hear coming out of the brutality, everything we hear coming out of Palestine is being brought upon us. And so if you think that their struggle is just their struggle and we shouldn't care, think about what's happening to us in this country. Whether you're poor, whether you're black or brown, whether you're queer, it's happening to everyone, again, except those that would have this country look like them. And we're talking about basically white, cis, wealthy men. That is what we're talking about. At the very top, at the very top, you know, the 3% or 1%, 1%, right? That's in China right now with Trump. So if any of that resonates with you, you must support this station. You must support. It's your own liberation. It's not ours. It's not the Palestinian people's. It's not black people. It's not queer people. It's all of ours. And you're not outside of that. You cannot be. The way the United States works, you're not outside of that. Never think that. And if you believe in a free media that will get us all free, then come to PFW. 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I'm sorry, you all. I get carried away. You know, I get so incensed that I forget myself. So forgive me for going on too long.
0: I can't imagine why you would apologize for that, Katia. That was beautiful. Thank you so much for bringing that to our airwaves. Yep. 202-588-9739. I'm very proud about the fact that at the Collision during Fund Drive, we always get support from our people. And no times are tough, but please have us at the Collision. 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We are here for you. Now, Coach, you put out a little teaser before the end of that break. Why don't you talk to us, like, take it back maybe a few minutes and let us know what you're thinking about this incredibly important issue about how athletes might be able to leverage a movement against the destruction of the Voting Rights Act.
1: Right. So families with athletes that are being pursued by these schools, okay, the northern schools or the schools that aren't here with these red states that are going down, they can take it from this standpoint. It's have a different mindset. Go to these schools and play your sport. Try to, you have professional aspirations. Do your thing. Get paid. They're paying $2 million a year and more. But you have to change your mindset. So in other words, go in there not to assimilate. Matter of fact, for these states, you know, the Mississippi's and Louisiana states and so forth and so on, these particular schools, go in there with a mindset to infiltrate. Now, in other words, learn as much as you can with a mindset to take that back to our community to teach and learn and grow our communities. Don't just go there and just go to class and just, you know, continue to work on your ball skills. No, go in there with a mindset to take away all the information and all the leverage you can and how things are done, how business is conducted, and take it back to our community with a mindset to Raise your brother. Raise your neighbor. Raise your community. Start community. Start entrepreneurship programs. This is the way we have to do it. Not just go, I'm going to go in there, play for a year, go to the league. No, go in there, get your education, and come out with a mindset and understand they don't care about you because they don't want to see it. They want to make us invisible in Congress. So that's not love for you. You were there to deliver on the field, period. So why are you going there looking for love, looking there to get knowledge and get input that you can take to your community and help it grow?
0: Beautifully put, Coach. I mean, I just feel like it would be so powerful because of the social capital of college athletes. You know, I used to say, Coach, back in my early days, and I think this has really proven out to be true, and I'm saying this because I've been wrong so many times over the years with my predictions. But one thing I said was there are no less or more powerful workers in this country than the college football player. They have no power, and they have all the power. And that proved itself out at a place like Missouri, where the players on that team got rid of the entire college president by saying that they refused to play unless he resigned, and the school started to lose $1 million a week. So, and I know that's changed a lot with what we're talking about, like the ability to pay these players. But back in the day, Coach, it's like you could lose your college career for having cream cheese instead of butter on your bagel at a team function. That's actually true. That was an NCAA rule about cream cheese versus butter. Or you could get an entire college president and provost to resign as a 19-year-old. So a lot of power and no power. So to see them able to exercise their power in this particular case would be inspiring indeed. But I digress. I know one thing, Coach, when you're on the show, and I hope people support us at 202-588-9739 or at WPFWFM.org when they hear what I'm about to say. But I always get little notes from people that when they say, we love it when you have Coach on because of something that he calls the Zyron Zinger. My name is Dave Zyron, as y'all know, and Coach Kevin McNutt, he likes to throw at me these things he calls the Zyron Zingers, where he asks me questions, and the conceit of this is that I do not know what the questions are going to be, and I need to answer off the top of my noggin whatever Coach wants to ask me. Hopefully he'll be kind with these questions and not ask me things like, you know, what's the square root of 100 or something, but hopefully something I could manage a little bit better than that. But, Coach, I throw it to you. Actually, I think the square root of 100 is, let's not go there. 10 to the second power. Throwing it to you, Coach, what are some Zyron Zingers you have for us? And then we'll come in and talk to folks about how they can support WPFW because we're the collision, y'all. Y'all always support us. So we need you to do so now in the name of the 49 years that WPFW has been on your airwaves. Throwing it to you, Coach.
1: Okay, I think I got a couple here, Dave. And I always like to – I got a historical one for you, but two others that have to do with what's going on now with the playoffs. Question. Here's Zyron Zinger number one. Five players I'm going to give you. LeBron, Embiid, Tatum / Brown, Giannis. Which ones of those will be on new teams next year?
0: What an incredible question. Here's what I think. I think you just named some very, very well-known players, of course.
1: Absolutely.
0: And there's questions about whether they're going to return to the teams. LeBron James is not going to be back with the Lakers because he would have to take a massive pay cut to stay, according to their salary cap issues. And I don't think he's going to take it. I don't think he's going to take a fraction to stay there. So he's going to have to find another home at age 41 after 23 seasons in the league. They say they want him back, but they want him back. That's kind of PR because they want him back at a price point that I don't think he's going to agree to. In part because he's never been somebody who said – he's never been a hometown discount guy. Let me just put it like that. LeBron has never – said, like, you remember when Michael Jordan came to the Wizards, he said, you know, you know, pay me $1 million a year and I'll donate it back to whoever. I'll donate it to charity. And that's what Jordan did when he was here, because he was about, like, let's just get the best possible team. It didn't work out, but I'm just telling you what his mentality was. That ain't LeBron's mentality, and I'm not judging it. I'm just saying that he's not going to take less than he thinks he's worth. So that's LeBron. I think the people who are most likely to switch teams, they might even switch for each other, and that's Jaylen Brown of the Celtics. We've talked about Jaylen Brown in this show before, political athlete. We respect his politics very much. He's spoken at Harvard, spoken at MIT, smart young man, went to Berkeley for a year. I know some of the people in Oakland who schooled him coming up when he was in high school. I mean, he was a reader and a serious thinker. He's also somebody who, after 10 years in the NBA, wants his own team. He wants to be the man, as it were, the alpha. And it's tough to do that on a Boston team with Jason Tatum. So here is my thought. I think Brown gets traded, maybe with some other teams thrown in, for Giannis Antetokounmpo of the Bucks. And you see Brown with some draft picks, of course. I know there's going to be some other things on the Bucks. And Giannis, who, when healthy, is one of the three best players on earth, him going to the Boston Celtics. So that's my hot take. That's my position. Total realignment of two of the best players in the league. Two first team all NBA type players. Jaylen Brown will be first team all NBA this year. Giannis has been first team 101 times. It's going to be very interesting. Now, the difference between them for our listeners is that Giannis has an injury history, which is certainly, which should make you very nervous. And, you know, he's a big guy, and sometimes big guys in their 30s, they don't age like fine wine. So Jaylen, though, might even be the better investment, but we'll see what happens. That's my prediction.
1: Okay. Here's the historical one here. You should get this now. This is, you know, but I'll help you out in the end. But anyway, who is the only player in NBA history to lead in a season the NBA in assists and scoring?
0: Wow, who's the only player in NBA history to lead the league the same year in assists and scoring? Well, one thing about this person is that I probably wouldn't call him huge. In fact, I might call him tiny, because the player is Nate Tiny Archibald.
1: Yes, sir. That's
0: the only one to ever do it. Now, yo, y'all probably don't realize this, Coach, but Nikola Jokic came close this year, because he led the NBA in assists this year, and he led the NBA in rebounding, because he's a freak of nature.
1: Right.
0: And he was a top five scorer, so he got up there.
1: Right.
0: Oh, there's only one Tiny Archibald.
1: And Jokic is, what, 6'11", and Tiny was, what, they tried to graciously give him, what, 5'1", I mean,
0: 5'1", what?
1: 5'10", you know, he's 5'10", so that's my guy. I remember watching him play, man. I remember going to Baltimore. It was the Baltimore Bullets back then. We didn't have a team, and going to see him play the year that he led the nation, led the NBA in scoring and assists. That was my guy, man. Brooklyn boy, right? Bronx boy.
0: A New York guy. I definitely know. Part of the New York history of point guards. I can't place the borough in my head off the top of the noggin. I'd be honest with our listeners. That's why they should support us. 202-588-9739. I will say this. You mentioned the Bullets, maybe a little fact that our listeners do not know. The name was changed from the Bullets to the Wizards, very regrettably.
1: Yes.
0: A lot of people don't know the full reason why. Like, you ask people why, they say it's because the owner of the team at the time, Abe Pollin, was so distressed by gun violence in the district. He didn't want a team that represented that. That was part of it. But the other part of it was, at the time, you might remember, and this relates to some of what Katia was talking about Radio Free Palestine tomorrow, is that you'd had the assassination of the Israeli prime minister, Yitzhak Rabin, as he was in the middle of a peace process for a two-state solution with Arafat, and he was killed by far right-wing Israeli thugs. And that had a strong effect on Poland as well, in terms of his beliefs about how destructive gun violence was to a civil society. So it's so interesting, Coach, because we live in a country right now, you might as well call this the gun-nited estates of America. Mm. How many guns there are. There are more guns than people in the United States. Mm. Yes, but Abe Poland was somebody, you know, agree or disagree with him. I have a million political critiques of Abe Poland and the building of that arena in what used to be known as Chinatown. Yep. And is now a Starbucks with Mandarin lettering underneath. I got to tell you that Abe Poland at the very least said, you know what, guns are not the answer. Right. And that's why he made that decision.
1: Moving on.
0: You're moving on. Thanks for the speech,
1: no,
0: Dave.
1: No, that was good. And I knew that. I guess I was never in favor of the Wizards. I understood the change.
0: I can't stand the name of the Wizards.
1: That's what I'm saying. So I can understand dropping bullets, but going to Wizards was a whole different dynamic. But anyway.
0: When I hear Wizards, I think of Grand Wizards, if you catch my drift.
1: There we go. No, exactly. So.
0: Yeah.
1: Anyway, that was great on your part in getting Tiny Archibald. I thought I was going to bail you out on that one.
0: No.
1: Okay. Here's one that you're going to enjoy this one. Name your top five all-stars plus one. So make it your top six, okay, players in the current 2026 playoffs. Now, I'm not just talking whether they're eliminated or not. They can still be active or they could be eliminated. Give me your top six guys that, as you say, they make my all-star team.
0: Well, first and foremost, I've been watching the NBA playoffs, and I say this.
1: A ton of it. You don't even go to sleep at night. Go
0: I
1: on.
0: Don't.
1: We already know that. Move on.
0: First of all, I think we need to praise the teams that have dominated these playoffs and then choose the players off of those teams. So the two teams that have dominated these playoffs are the New York Knicks, it must be said, destroying Philadelphia 4-0, and the Oklahoma City Thunder, it must be said, who have yet to even lose a game in these playoffs.
1: Okay.
0: So I'm filled right away with three members of the Knicks who are playing outstanding ball.
1: Right.
0: Jalen Brunson.
1: One.
0: OG Anunoby.
1: Two.
0: And Karl-Anthony Towns.
1: Okay.
0: So you've got those three right off the bat.
1: Right.
0: And then on Oklahoma City, you got to put down the person who's going to be the MVP, Shai Gilgeous-Alexander.
1: Thank you for
0: all his games have not been great, by the way, but
1: right.
0: we grade him on a pretty serious curve given how consistently excellent he is.
1: Exactly. I mean, like 22 points and seven assists is a bad game for him, although he would have had seven turnovers, which is rare for him. But 22 and seven, you take every night. You know what I mean? You're saying he's playing less than up to his standard. But anyway, go ahead. So that's
0: still
1: that's
0: he makes
1: four.
0: It.
1: Yeah, that's four.
0: Five is another member of the Thunder, someone who's, I think, really taken a leap, the 7'2" Chet Holmgren, who is such a – he's tall. He's an amazing defensive player. He's stepping up on offense. So he's my number five. And then number six, I mean, you got to hand it to somebody who is reinventing how we watch the game, and that's Victor Wembanyama. On the
1: Spurs.
0: San Antonio Spurs. So right. That's my big six, Coach. There you go.
1: So you're basing it all on winning, but I just want to drop a couple of names on here and see if they should be in consideration to make a spot. But if you do, you got to take somebody off. Where's LeBron?
0: Home.
1: So your line is whether they're home or playing now. I'm just saying.
0: I think the ones who are still playing should get preference over the ones who are bounced in a sweep. I don't think that's very controversial.
1: Okay. Well, first of all, they beat Houston. He averaged what, 25, 8?
0: Good for him.
1: Okay.
0: He's in Cancun now, Coach.
1: what about Anthony Edwards?
0: Very impressive playing through injury. He'd probably be right next on the list for me.
1: Okay. Mitchell and/or Harden.
0: Horrible. I think the Cleveland and Detroit teams have embarrassed themselves throughout these playoffs. I would never put any of them on an all-star team.
1: Say that again? Who's embarrassed himself?
0: Everybody on Detroit and everybody on Cleveland.
1: So Cunningham's not even in the mix here?
0: No.
1: Or
0: how many turnovers has that young man had? I can't do it.
1: You know,
0: let me tell you something. You're not going to be on the Dave Z Zyron Zinger all-star team. If you're only playing less terribly than the other person, I'm sorry. That's the way I am. But I digress, Coach. These Zyron Zingers have been amazing, but we have a few minutes left on the broadcast. Do you have one more to throw at me before I take it to Gatilla State?
1: No, I get it. I will throw even they lost Paolo Banchero. I mean, he had – and I guess I'm getting lost because these guys put up over 30 plus rebounds and assists. They were just outstanding. And I know they lost, but it's not their fault. I mean, they put the
0: Coach,
1: team on their back as best that they can. But anyway.
0: Coach, we love independent media. We love terrestrial radio, whether you're listening to it through your computer or at home. But one thing about radio is people can't actually see me right now. Right now, I am rubbing my fingers together. And what I'm showing you is the smallest violin in the world that's playing right now for all these players you're mentioning who are home and did not make it through the playoffs. And, ooh, he scored 30 points. I don't care. You're done. This is the smallest violin in the world, Coach. And that's how we do on the Collision.
1: Hey, Katia, I'm going to you with this. But you see what's happening here? This is why when I come on, Dave always reminds me of his rule. And rule number one is Dave is a star. Rule number two is never forget the rule number one. You understand how to deal with that?
0: Oh, please.
2: You know, Dave is a star in a way, though, because, look, people are pledging for the collision. We have to, you know thyself, Coach, is what I say. You know what I mean? I let Dave, actually, that's not true. Dave will big up everyone but himself. That's the Dave. That really is the Dave we know.
0: Big up Brian Bernard. Big up Kevin McNutt. Big up.
2: Exactly. And big up the Collision, because we have been getting pledges in. So folks, I'm going to say this first. We have 7 minutes, $455 to go, and we can do this together. 800-222-9739, or you can go online to WPFWFM.org. But even with 455, we have many, many people who have showed up for the Collision this morning, and we want to thank them because many hands make light work, right?
0: Yes.
2: So this is what we're talking about. Our dear Ibrahim, whom we met at the Amy Goodman event, thank you so much, Ibrahim, for always being there for us.
1: Thanks, sir.
2: We also want to thank Joel Charles out of Clinton, Maryland. Thank you so much.
1: Thank you.
2: Ben out of D.C. says, thank you for all your good work and words. May we convert this knowledge into action. Ben, boom.
0: Amen.
2: That's what we're talking about, converting knowledge into action. And that is why the Collision and WPFW are so very important. Thank you, Ben. A friend out of Harrisburg, Pennsylvania. Thank you so much for listening and for supporting. Lenora Winters, who's always there for us, says she appreciates the Collision. Thank you so much. And Gary out of Silver Spring says, mutual friend of Gary Nelson with Dave Z, refereed with Coach long ago.
0: I've met this
2: past.
0: Incredible man.
2: Hung out at Bus Boys and Poets with Eton and Modi. So this Gary, he steps in high cotton all the time, I guess. He's just out there. You know what I'm saying? So thank you.
0: Much love.
2: And now we're at 305, you all. 6 minutes, $305. We can do this together. Become a sustaining member like some of our esteemed listeners have done today and other days. Again, if you have $10 a month, listen, most of us, even in hard times, because this is the American way, right? We throw away $10. We throw away $20 in a month. Don't even know. We couldn't account for it. You know what I mean? Like, what did we do with that? I had 20. I had 10. So this way, don't throw it away. Make it a monthly commitment to WPFW. And if you do that this morning, $10 a month would be $120 for this year. We'll get the whole credit right now. $20 a month would be, what, $240 for the year. We'll get the whole credit right now. So if we have three or four people doing that right now at $10 or $20, we will be golden. $305 to go, 800-222-9739 or WPFWFM.org are the ways to connect. Let us exceed this goal for the Collision this morning. They do such great work, both on the air and off. $305, 800-222-9739, WPFWFM.org. Coach and Dave, of course, thank you for always letting me grace your presences.
0: Katia, your very presence complements the show, honestly, and adorns the show. So really appreciate you coming on because your voice is the one that when I hear it, I'm inspired to support this station, to support Unembedded Media, and to support the idea that we have something to say and you don't need some sort of corporate brand on you to say it. Coach, That's what I got to say to you. So, Coach, any last words before we depart?
1: Well, I like the way you and Katia, do math at the top of your head. See, I'm not that bright. I went to night school, so I'm not too bright today to comment on that. So, good work.
0: Man, your problem is you went to night school, but it was a day school, so the doors were closed, and you told people you went to night school. Okay, showing up at night doesn't mean you're going to school, Coach. But
1: I will return fire, my brother. You know that for sure.
0: Well, thank you to everybody for tuning in here on The Collision. Thank you to everybody who's donated, not just to the show, but to the station. Thank you so much, Katia Stitt. Thank you so much, Brian Bernard. Shout out to Magic Mike, always with us in our hearts. For everybody out there listening, please stay frosty.
1: Oh, no.
0: We are out of here. Peace!

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1: Today on Peace Talks Radio, two authors who have written world histories, focusing more on peace than on war. One of them is Peter Stearns, author of Peace in World History.
2: Just look in a standard textbook and look under peace. Again, once in a while you'll find a specific treaty entrance or something like that. But otherwise, the subject is largely lacking.
1: Also, Anthony Adolph, author of Peace, a World History.
3: It's a dangerous way of looking at history to see only the warfare and the conflicts and the enslavements and the genocides. It's a very pessimistic view of history, and by focusing on the peaceful side of the narrative of history, I mean in local and national and global senses, we get a fuller view of history and also a more positive view that can be built on rather than one that just needs to be negated.
1: Histories of peacemakers, peace philosophers, and peace periods today on Peace Talks Radio. This is Peace Talks Radio, the series on peacemaking and nonviolent conflict resolution. I'm series producer Paul Ingalls. Now here's a phrase we've uttered on our show once in a while since starting it back in 2002. Why does it seem that most history books focus on the stories of war and those who fight them, and not so much, or at all, on the periods of peace and the conflicts resolved nonviolently without waging war and the people who stood for peace? Well, the history books include a few, but most of us could count the ones ever mentioned on one hand. So you can imagine my excitement when I came across not one but two history books with these titles, Peace, A World History, and Peace in World History. Yeah, cool, I know, right? Both books scan through the timeline of history for peace periods, peace leaders, key philosophers, important turning points, and more. And we'll hear from both authors today. Later, Canadian scholar Anthony Adolph. But first, Peter Stearns, professor of history and former provost of George Mason University in Virginia, author of 2014's Peace in World History. Peter Stearns told me about his research into his first chapters about early humankind.
2: My assumption going in, naively, was that early humans must have participated in war rather frequently because that's sort of our caveman image. In fact, it really looks like war as an experience was quite rare before the advent of agriculture. Violence wasn't rare, so I'm not trying to redo our view of human nature. Murders were probably fairly common. But collective acts of violence take a degree of organization that probably was absent. And the most important thing is to realize that hunting and gathering people were accustomed to moving around, and most commonly, when violence threatened, they'd simply move.
1: And so let's remind listeners then, in general, what was the impact of agriculture on all this?
2: Well, yeah, agriculture certainly in some ways didn't encourage war. War is bad for agriculture. But agriculture saw many people settle down, saw many people, which meant that you couldn't pack up and leave as readily if violence threatened. Agriculture generated surpluses, which meant that there were settled targets for marauders to attack. And agriculture ultimately generated states. One of the functions of states was protection, but unfortunately, or at least inevitably, once states began to form protective forces, they began to think, well, maybe we could use them for something other than protection. We could grab some other territory as well.
1: But what was going on in the earliest days of agriculture that might have given humans hope for being able to cooperate and, battle those trends that you just described?
2: Well, I mean, agriculture certainly involved a degree of coordination. For example, if agriculture is based on irrigation, it requires people to work together. It requires some development of a notion of property rights and laws. So agriculture certainly advanced the need for coordination. Unfortunately, that need did not necessarily supersede the new opportunities for warfare. So it was a mixed picture. We know that some agricultural peoples valued peace. They constructed deities devoted to peace. In early days, even war itself was frequently interrupted for things like harvest because agriculture was so important. But the mixture was complicated.
1: Now, you, of course, note the development of the world's dominant religions in your book, Peace in World History, and you set out 3 points that affect the history of peace and war about them. Could you summarize those?
2: Well, yeah, the religions introduced important new elements, and those three turned out to be the leading missionary religions, but some of the same comments would apply to some other faiths like Hinduism and Judaism. So these major religions had three, frankly, contradictory potentials. On the one hand, they all expressed deep interest in peace. The afterlife was supposed to be peaceful. People were urged to commit to peace on this earth. Islam probably had the most complicated initial message in this regard, but there are statements in the Quran that are very, very supportive of peace. So, point one, the new religions encouraged more explicit interest in peace than probably had prevailed before then. Second, the religions also, however, the three missionary religions particularly, thought that they had identified the one basic truth. Their religion had the truth, other religions did not. They might nevertheless tolerate other religions, this varied, but the notion that you have the truth is probably not an approach that's optimally conducive to peace. And then finally, and this is an interesting aspect, I think, particularly for Buddhism, but it could affect the others. The new religions could, in essence, urge people to pay attention primarily to their own spiritual well-being, their own salvation, and not be particularly interested in social issues of peace one way or the other. In other words, they could pull back, which was a comment that's been particularly applied to Buddhism. Not that they'd become warlike, they simply were not interested in problems of this earth.
1: Well, and that disparity in some ways has lingered even to some cases through to today, I think some would argue.
2: Oh, I think clearly. Again, if you look at different national Buddhist approaches, for example, the Japanese Buddhist tradition, partly because of the experience of World War II, is very peace conscious and very active, whereas Korean Buddhism, which is equally interesting as a religious movement, doesn't play much role in peace activities one way or the other. So, yeah, these disparities and tensions still exist.
1: Now, in reviewing the rise of those religions, as you say, all three points have played out through history, and yet all the religions have contributed tent posts for peace pursuits throughout the ages, too. And as you poured through the stories again to write this book, what were your predominant feelings about religion and the hope for peace?
2: Oh, well, I don't have any striking insights because obviously the potential cuts in both directions. I think one has to be deeply impressed with religion, and not just the three I've mentioned, there are elements of this in Judaism and Hinduism as well. One has to be deeply impressed with religion as a potential source of peace leadership. That's been true periodically throughout history. It was true for Gandhi. It was true for Martin Luther King. So that's perhaps the most important point to emphasize. But religion can also promote a sense of war's inevitability, promote a sense that war on behalf of the faith is a good thing. And as you suggest, we see that in the world today as well. So I think the message is quite simply mixed. It depends on what strain of the religion an individual or group wants to emphasize.
1: Peter, are there some characters in some of the histories of religion that you find especially fascinating that are not part of most people's consciousness? Could you give an example or two that impressed you as you revisited or dug into the data here?
2: Well, I mean, the ones that interested me most, perhaps predictably, were people who were not part of my own previous religious tradition. So I'm very interested in somebody like the Emperor Akbar in India in the 16th century. He was a Mughal emperor. And like some other leaders, he had an initial period where he engaged actively in war, and it ended up disgusting him, so he turned unusually explicitly toward a pursuit of peace and toleration. He emphasized, although he was a Muslim, he emphasized the importance of toleration for Hindus and other religions in India. He and his chief minister talked about the importance of harmonious relations with other states. So I wish I could say he set up a tradition that had lasting impact. I don't think he did. His successors increasingly ignored his advice, but he's a really interesting figure and one that you just don't expect in terms of superficial understanding of Islamic military traditions. Then I'm deeply impressed, as to some extent we've already implied, I'm deeply impressed with some contemporary Buddhist leaders, such as Dr. Ikeda in Japan, who are unusually explicit about the importance of peace. I hadn't heard of some of these people before I became interested in this project, but they've persuaded me of both the importance and the potential in specific efforts at peace in the contemporary world.
1: And Dr. Stearns, where is the beginning of the idea that states, secular governments, could override religious influence and promote peace as simply a choice that benefits all? And, you know I'm asking for kind of a crash course here, but maybe you could, you know, direct us to the top of that idea.
2: Okay. Well, I think there are two answers to the question, and I'm still puzzling it out to some extent. The notion that specific states associated with one religion is, I think, not actually all that traditional. Rome, for example, although it had a civic religion, the Roman Empire was widely tolerant. It broke down a bit when it came to Jews and Christians, but for many other religions, early societies or early states embraced a pluralistic approach because their goal was political survival, not religious

0: and the eastern city of Santiago de Cuba. Some came within about 60 kilometers off the coast. CNN says the military flew only a handful of surveillance aircraft off the country in all of last year. President Trump has hinted at taking steps against Cuba once U.S. military operations in Iran end. CNN says the number of surveillance flights near both Venezuela and Iran rose before the U.S. launched military campaigns on those countries.
1: Those reports are from NHK World Radio Japan on shortwave. They're heard at 10 p.m. Pacific Daylight Time at 11735 or on the web at www.3.nhk.or.jp. 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On to Radio Havana, Cuba. Mexican President Sheinbaum announced the departure of another ship carrying aid to Cuba and vowed ongoing support. Hondurasgate is a series of leaked audio files allegedly exposing U.S. and Israeli interference in a plot with Honduras to destabilize left-leaning Mexico, Brazil, and Colombia. Brazilian Gaza activist Tiago Avila returned home from an Israeli prison. The Israeli military issued new evacuation orders for residents of southern Lebanon. The Shell Oil Company has reported highest profits in years. Radio Havana, Cuba.
2: Mexican President Claudia Sheinbaum has announced the departure on Monday, yesterday, of another ship carrying aid to Cuba amid the strengthening of the U.S. economic, commercial, and financial blockade against the island. Claudia Sheinbaum said, "We will continue sending humanitarian aid. In fact, a ship carrying humanitarian aid is leaving for Cuba today, Monday. Mexico will always be fraternal and in solidarity with all nations of the world, and particularly with Cuba." In response to a question, the president of Mexico noted that her regular press conference, that her country believes in the self-determination of peoples, which is enshrined in Mexico's constitution. She said, "We have never agreed from the very beginning, in 1962, when the blockade was first proposed, with the blockade of Cuba. Therefore, we will continue sending humanitarian aid to a people who need it." For more than six decades, the United States has imposed an economic, commercial, and financial blockade against Cuba, which was tightened in January through an executive order signed by U.S. President Donald Trump, resulting in an energy blockade. In response to this situation, initiatives rose in Mexico to support Cuba, both from the government, which sent shipments of aid, and from the legislature, local administrations, social movements and organizations, unions, and political parties. On May the 1st, International Workers' Day, the Republican president announced further coercive measures against the island, declaring his intention to take control of Cuba almost immediately, he said, and said that following the war in Iran, he might send the aircraft carrier USS Abraham Lincoln to within 100 yards of the coast. Trump's threats sparked widespread condemnation and rejection from popular sectors, governments, and politicians around the world. A series of leaked audio files have revealed that the United States and Israel, with the support of Honduras, have been involved in a scheme targeting leftist governments in Latin America. The groundbreaking investigation was led by the news outlet Diario Red in America Latina and the website Hondurasgate. It exposes how former Honduran President Juan Orlando Hernandez, with the support of current Honduran conservative President Nasri Asfura, President Trump, and Argentina's right-wing leader Javier Milei, have conspired to disseminate fake news with the intention to destabilize the leftist governments of Brazil, Colombia, and Mexico. Trump pardoned Juan Orlando Hernandez in December after he was convicted of drug trafficking, sentenced to 45 years in U.S. prisons. Now, audio evidence is coming out that revealed that the United States and Israel, with the support of Honduras, have been involved in this

0: team now targeting leftist governments, in particular Mexico, Colombia, and Brazil. Brazilian activist Tiago Avila returned to his country after being deported by Israel, whose regime held him for 11 days for his participation in the global Samud flotilla bound for Gaza, amid growing diplomatic tension and accusations of violations of international law. The member of the pro-Palestinian flotilla landed on Monday, May the 11th, at the Sao Paulo International Airport, where he was greeted by activists chanting slogans in support of Palestine and holding banners demanding that Brazil sever relations with Israel. Avila defended the legality of the humanitarian flotillas and warned that more than 50 boats are preparing to set sail for Gaza from Turkey. Brazilian President Luiz Inácio Lula da Silva condemned Avila's arrest, calling it unjustifiable and a grave affront to international law. Regarding the maritime operation, he stated that 22 boats were intercepted, some of the activists were arrested, other vessels managed to continue their journey, and the flotilla continues today. The mission is still underway. The Israeli military has issued new enforced evacuation orders for residents of southern Lebanon in towns and villages as it continues daily violations of the U.S.-brokered April ceasefire. Earlier, an Israeli airstrike killed 6 people in a house in southern Lebanon. Elsewhere, Israeli forces blew up a water pumping station on the Litani River. Meanwhile, the United Nations says that Israeli forces are impeding peacekeepers with UNIFIL, blocking their movements with tanks and armored bulldozers. UN spokesperson Farah Nuach said violent incidents have surged. During this period, he said, peacekeepers have observed more than 1,296 trajectories of projectiles attributed to the Israeli Defense Forces and 64 of the projectiles attributed to Hezbollah. Incidents involving the denial of freedom of movement to our peacekeepers continue to occur daily by the Israeli forces. The Shell Oil Company has reported its highest profits in years after Donald Trump's war of choice against Iran. Shell reported $6.9 billion in profits during the first quarter, exceeding all shareholder expectations. Collectively, the 6 largest European fossil fuel companies reported $22 billion in profits during the first 3 months of 2026. This comes as a new report by the Office of Senator Ed Markley finds the average U.S. family with 2 cars can expect to pay an extra $1,750 at the pump this year compared to what they were paying before the war began on Iran.
1: 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On shortwave, Cuba may be heard from noon to 1 p.m. at 15140 and from 6 p.m. to midnight at 6000. 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If you have questions or comments about the shortwave report or could help support this show like listeners in Willits in Central California did this week, my PayPal contact information is available at my website, outfarpress.com, or by writing to Dan Roberts at P.O. Box 1162, Willits, California, 95490. I am truly grateful for the donations. 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We will conclude with France 24. 3 press reviews. The first is the French press on Trump meeting with the Chinese president. Then the UK press on Prime Minister Starmer, who is facing challenges to his Labour leadership. Then the Guardian on a secret United Nations mission to preserve Palestinian history by gathering up archives and artwork. France 24.
2: Starting off with French coverage for us of Donald Trump's visit to China. Yes, well, the summit is all over the French front pages, and most of them have quite similar interpretations. Let's start on the left with L'Humanité. This is its front page here. It says Trump at war and Xi as referee. The paper says the visit will be as diplomatic as it will be commercial, set against the backdrop, of course, of the Iran war, which Trump is trying to get out of. Let's have a look at Le Parisien, also featuring the summit on its front page here. It describes the summit as an arm wrestle among friends, in inverted commas. It says the two leaders could not be more different, be it in form or in substance. Now, Le Figaro has it here as well, also talking about an arm wrestle. It says that Trump is looking for appeasement now. And this editorial piece down here argues that watching these two countries is like watching a boxer come up against a kung fu master. Now, Trump started the first round with a flurry of punches, slapping tariffs on Chinese products, but Xi answered every single blow, ending with a fatal shot to the gut, according to this opinion piece. Quote, strict export controls on rare earths, which China almost has the monopoly of.
3: Well, from one political boxing match to another one, in fact, now. The British Prime Minister, Keir Starmer, this is still the topic of most of the front pages in the UK, not surprisingly, I suppose.
2: No, not surprisingly. It's been over a week now, and it's all been Starmer since Monday. Let's start on the left of the left with the Communist paper here, the Morning Star, talking about head-to-head between Health Secretary Wed Streeting and Prime Minister Keir Starmer. Now, as a reminder, they're talking about a leadership contest, sorry, but Wed Streeting would need the backing of 20% of Labour MPs or 81 MPs in order to trigger a Labour leadership election. Let's have a look at The Guardian here, talking about Streeting and his manoeuvres. It says that his potential contest has led to a scramble on the left of the Labour Party, which needs to quickly find someone to oppose Wed Streeting, considered to be on the Blairite right of the Labour Party. Ed Miliband and Angela Rayner are the two most likely candidates, and importantly, former Deputy Prime Minister Angela Rayner has just been cleared of wrongdoing in a tax investigation, so she has the all clear. Let's have a look now at the Financial Times and its front page here. It fears a bitter factional struggle within the Labour Party. Starmer has been gathering his loyalists, whilst allies of Andy Burnham have been calling for a delay in the hopes that the extremely popular mayor of Manchester, of Greater Manchester, Andy Burnham, could become an MP and possibly have a shot at 10 Downing Street. Politico, meanwhile, is issuing this helpful guide for the lame duck prime minister. It looks at what the PM could do to stay in power, and its answer is spin the narrative, play for time, and ask your opponents what their real alternatives are.
3: Something different now. The Guardian reveals the details of a secret UN mission in Gaza.
2: Yeah, this is a really interesting article in the back pages of The Guardian this morning here, talking about saving Palestinian history. The article describes a secret UN operation to get vast quantities of archives, cultural records and artworks out of Gaza for their preservation. Now, these documents were often crucial pieces of evidence and testimonies proving that Palestinians lived in the area before being forced out of their homes. Now, the archives were retrieved from Gaza despite a lot of bombing and then smuggled out of the territories. And most of these records are now being digitalized in Amman in Jordan.
1: 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I'm your host and producer, Dan Roberts. 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
1: Welcome to The Bioneers, revolution from the heart of nature and the human heart.
2: It's all alive.

0: people told us we were crazy when we started the Native Youth Movement. When we started the tar sands campaign, and they told us they were going to build all the pipelines they wanted to build. And you know what? We've been knocking those pipelines down one after the other.
1: In this program, history doesn't repeat itself, but it rhymes. Since the historic indigenous occupation of Alcatraz Island in 1969, the uprising has reverberated across generations of indigenous resistance. It illuminates an activism founded in a spiritual connection with the web of life and the human community. I'm Neil Harvey. This is Indigenous Rising, from Alcatraz to Standing Rock, with Native leaders Julian Brave Noisecat, Dr. Lenaida Warjack, and Clayton Thomas Mueller.
2: Wait quite up, Julian Brave Noisecat when squexed. When Kikahad is questwa Alexander Radi, as when Kekachet is questwa at Archie Noisecat. So quachmach ken as statlimp ken, that's esken, which dequin, to Oakland, which dequin. Let one poopsman eliotek to me, what echwa piscataway uluch. Kukludken, the pioneers. To coast me wach, as oloni uluch, what wa elochs. Met back equal ken to sequat machuluch. Being deceived, the chayim ken de nequap epoks, wa kamuch ui, eswatmich. I chose to begin my keynote in my language tonight because I wanted to show you that in our words and in our very being, indigenous peoples are refusing to be annihilated.
1: Julian Brave Noisecat is a polymath whose work spans journalism, public policy, research, art, activism, and advocacy. He serves as director of Green Strategy at the think tank Data for Progress, as well as narrative change director for the Natural History Museum Artist and Activist Collective. In 2021, he was named in Time Magazine's 100 Next list of emerging leaders. A member of the Canum Lake Band Cheskin in British Columbia, he grew up in Oakland, California. Julian Brave Noisecat spoke at a virtual Bioneers conference.
2: In Sequetmuchchin, I said who I am in relation to my kin, to my community, and to the places I come from, because those things matter, not just to Indians, but to all people. At this dire juncture, with a concentration of carbon dioxide in the atmosphere climbing to levels not seen in 3.6 million years, we all need to remember who we are, how we are related, where we come from, and how the other than human world to which we are also related gives us life. The next thing I did when I introduced myself in my language was I put myself in relation to my family and my people. I think it's important to remember that we are not alone, that we have relatives, that we are in fact all related and not just us humans. The other than human world shares some of our DNA too. If we remember that, maybe we will recognize that our fates are also interrelated. Over the last 5 years, my father and I have participated in the Tribal Canoe Journey. It's an annual indigenous gathering on the West Coast where tribal people, organized into what are called canoe families, get in their ocean-going vessels and paddle for days and even weeks across the seas. At the end of those voyages, we converge on a single community for a week-long celebration of food, gifts, speeches, dances, and songs. My father wasn't around for most of my childhood. He was struggling with alcoholism and the demons inherited from St. Joseph's Mission and the cycles of poverty, dysfunction, and abuse it unleashed on Canum Lake. But the canoe journeys have brought us back together, and they helped us recognize the importance of family. You see, the beautiful thing about the canoe is that it quickly teaches you that if you want to go anywhere, you need other people. You need a family. You need to go together. And in 2019, we were inspired to bring the canoe journey to Alcatraz Island. That year marked the 50th anniversary of the Alcatraz occupation, a 19-month protest for indigenous self-determination, sovereignty, and treaty rights. I need you to understand how important the Alcatraz occupation was to indigenous peoples. It's like our version of the Montgomery bus boycott. It launched a social movement that changed the hearts and minds of Native and non-Native people across the country and around the world. Alcatraz made Indians proud to be Indian again, and it transformed federal policy. During the occupation, President Nixon, the friggin' Watergate guy, shifted the federal government's policy from an officially stated goal of termination to one of self-determination. Working with our own canoe family, which we called the Occupied Canoe Family, my mother, father, and group of friends that included a youth worker and an Alcatraz occupation veteran organized a paddle around Alcatraz Island on Indigenous Peoples Day in 2019. 18 canoes, including some from as far north as Canada, participated. Dozens of media outlets covered the story. A local TV station broadcast the canoes circumnavigating the island from its traffic helicopter. Our little all-volunteer effort even made it into the New York Times. And for a day, Alcatraz was not seen as the former federal prison, but instead as a symbol of indigenous freedom, the way Native people see it. We can do a lot together when we recognize the fact that we need relatives, that we need family. Every time my father and I got out onto the water, we rekindled and deepened our connection to the seas and places that gave us our Salish culture. And in my introduction, I also told you where I come from. Canem Lake, called Tsk'eschen in our language, and Oakland, the town by the bay that raised me. If we don't stop to remember and honor the places we come from and rely upon, how can we possibly defend them?
3: We, the Native Americans, reclaim this land known as Alcatraz Island in the name of all American Indians by right of discovery. We wish to be fair and honorable in our dealings with the Caucasian inhabitants of this land and hereby offer the following treaty. We will purchase said Alcatraz Island for $24 in glass beads and red cloth, a precedent set by the white man's purchase of a similar island about 300 years ago.
1: That was Richard Oakes, a Mohawk Native American activist and one of the leaders of the Alcatraz occupation. He famously proclaimed that Alcatraz is not an island, it's an idea. The idea was that when you came into New York Harbor, you'd be greeted by the Statue of Liberty. But when you came through the Golden Gate, you'd encounter Alcatraz, a former federal prison reclaimed by Indians of all tribes as a symbol of their rights, their pride, and their freedom. It's possible, says Julian Noisecat, to draw a direct line from Alcatraz to Standing Rock and countless other subsequent acts of indigenous resistance. That seminal moment of organized action by indigenous elders changed history. One of those elders is Dr. Lenaida Warjack. She's an enrolled member of the Shoshone-Bannock tribes of the Fort Hall Indian Reservation in Idaho. She participated in the occupation and spoke about it at a Bioneers Indigeneity Forum.
4: We didn't have any cell phones in those days. I don't know how we did anything, but but we got on the phone and called all of our departments throughout the state of California, and all the Native American students came. So we had our kind of like an instant organization to take over Alcatraz, which we did. And it became a 19-month occupation. And I keep track of how many months it was because there were 19 Hopis that were imprisoned on Alcatraz during the late 1800s. And that's where they kept all the war leaders for the last Indian wars in the West, the Apache, the Shoshone Nation were having all their wars, the Paiutes, the Bannocks. And the last Indian war in the Northwest was the Bannock Indian War in 1880. So all of our leaders were taken to Alcatraz as well. So we have a little bit of history, you know, from our ancestors there as well. A lot of prayers have been spoken out there because the 19 Hopi leaders were religious leaders. very powerful medicine people that were out there for that time, and they must have really put together a lot of prayers. Unfortunately, the leader we picked, Richard Oakes, his daughter got into an accident, and she was killed. So he and his family left the island. They were there for about 6 weeks. So we were left with the rest of the occupation. We organized the Bay Area Native American Council, which were all the Native organizations across the Bay. And they came and supported us and met with us every time we negotiated with the federal government. Because they said we were young and militant, and we didn't have the support of the older adult community. And we showed them that we did have the support. And told them, we're not militant, we're nonviolent, but we are young. I mean, that was our only sin at the time. Anyway, we negotiated with the government throughout that time.
1: For Lenita Warjack, as for so many other indigenous leaders, the Alcatraz occupation marked the beginning of a new beginning for First Nations in the U.S. The ferment of the 1960s brewed up an indigenous rights movement and cultural revolution that would wash over countless arenas of society.
4: I was sent to San Francisco on the Bureau of Indian Affairs Relocation Program when I was 18. And I got involved in community development in the Mission District where a lot of us lived. And the Blacks had a program where they were sending their youth to UC Berkeley, so I asked them if they could send me too, and they did. So I was the first Native American student at UC Berkeley. And then I recruited. From there, we joined the Third World Strike for Native American Studies, Chicano Studies, Asian Studies, and Afro-American Studies. So it was pretty turbulent during those days, and San Francisco State had the same thing going on. I was the leader of the Native American student group from Berkeley, and they arrested all of the leadership, but I was able to work on curriculum development with Dr. Forbes at Far West Research Laboratories in Berkeley. We got our curriculum implemented, and when that happens at Berkeley, it goes statewide to all the UC campuses. And we had an instant Native American studies organization throughout California. And we conferenced and powwowed, and we all knew each other.
1: The history of broken treaties between the U.S. government and First Nations is long and egregious. Lenita Warjack went on to pursue the enforcement of treaty obligations and Indian rights as a founding board member of the Native American Rights Fund. She has served as an elected councilwoman for her tribes and on many other boards locally and nationally. She is currently president of the Indigenous Visions Network. But broken treaties were only one crime in a blood-stained 500-year campaign of genocide and cultural erasure. Despite impossible odds, First Peoples have endured and kept the faith.
4: During the time that the laws were preventing us from practicing our ceremonies in open or speaking our languages, because that was all illegal, government passed legislation to make that illegal, but we still maintained our ceremonies and tried to keep our languages and still follow our natural ways. That's why it's all our responsibility to maintain those prayers and those songs and those ceremonies, because it helps balance all land and life. And without that, we don't have anything. Then we experience all these problems like we're going through now. And that's why I really like to go out to Alcatraz for sunrise ceremony, because what you're doing there is you're impacting the world when you go to the sunrise, because on those first rays of light that come through and you're saying your prayers or you're singing your songs and it's coming out as sound, and it travels on those light rays all the way back to the sun, and then it comes back again. And as the earth turns, all those positive blessings come back and fall on the earth.
1: Lenita Warjack illuminates a deeper indigenous cosmology grounded in an earth-honoring spirituality. That spiritual foundation has continued to hold the center of contemporary indigenous rights and resistance movements. At the same time, indigenous leadership has increasingly held the center in the global multicultural social movements to sustain the web of life and bring equity into a broken world. When we return, Canadian Indigenous rights and climate action leader Clayton Thomas Mueller takes the long view of intergenerational leadership and the restoration of the sacred. I'm Neil Harvey. You're listening to The Bioneers. This is Indigenous Rising, from Alcatraz to Standing Rock.

0: You can visit Bioneers.org to subscribe to our newsletters and podcasts, check out deep dives on the topics that matter to you most, and learn about our conferences. 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Worldviews create worlds, says cultural historian Richard Tarnas. Today, what's old is new again, an indigenous worldview of interconnection and the sacred. Clayton Thomas Mueller spoke at a Bioneers conference.
1: You know, in our Indian way, we have this way of seeing the world. You know, in Cree way, when we talk about thinking in terms of seven generations, we're thinking about the past three generations, okay, and the lessons that they've taught us, the sacrifice they made so that we could be here, the generation that we're in right now, the here, and three generations ahead. And that's how we make the decision. And it's a different worldview of seeing, of thinking about the consequences of the actions that you take in the now.
0: Clayton Thomas Mueller is a member of the Mathias Kolom Cree Nation, also known as Pugadawagan, in northern Manitoba in Canada. He serves as the Stop It at the Source campaigner with 350.org, a leading global climate action nonprofit. He's an award-winning Indigenous rights and climate justice activist, media producer, and author. He's led delegations to major UN and other international conclaves. His award-winning book and film are In the City of Dirty Water. But for Clayton Thomas Mueller, his personal journey began very differently.
1: I started off my career as an organizer in my home city in Winnipeg in Canada. It's about 6 hours north of Standing Rock, just across the U.S.-Canada medicine line. You know, my older brothers, they started the largest native gang in the country, the Manitoba Warriors. And so I grew up in that inner city gang culture that so many of our young brown and black youth grow up in who have become urbanized. Luckily, I was able to be introduced back to our culture. And for us back home, that's Sundance. I was taken to my first Sundance when I was 18 years old. And it really cracked my heart and my head wide open to a vision of what could be possible. Something I could have never imagined in the time I had spent on the earth up to that point. And I started to engage other young people to try and share this beauty that I had discovered in our people's connection to the sacredness of our land. And so at that time in the 90s, a bunch of us young natives, we got together and we started the Native Youth Movement. And we began to do work across the country, decolonization work, work aimed at helping our young people decolonize their minds to bring them back to establish that connection to the sacredness of Mother Earth. Today, I see young people have stepped up and they're leading the global climate movement now. Yes, there's this phenomenal, inspiring young woman from Sweden, Greta, but there are hundreds of brown and black young women all across the planet. That have been leading. And I think what is inspiring about this moment right now on a global scale is that when you look back at social movement history here in the United States, what they call the USA, the civil rights movement, the movement to end racial segregation, you know, racial apartheid in this country, it wasn't until they brought the children out to the front line that those racist police stop busting heads, because even the most conservative of conservative here in the USA knew that you couldn't bust kids' heads open on camera. I'm serious. And they shifted the Overton window in that moment of what could be possible.
0: In late September 2019, the largest climate strikes in history rocked the world, with 150 countries taking part in 4,500 locations. 350.org reported that over 7.5 million people participated in what was known as Global Week for Future. Canada had some of the highest numbers. For Clayton Thomas Mueller, it got very personal.
1: We put 900,000 people on the streets. 500,000 alone in the city of Montreal. 12,000 people marched in my city in Winnipeg in Treaty One territory. I went and marched that day with my sons, Felix and Jack. You know, Felix is 13, Jack just turned 11. This moment in time right now has given me an opportunity to share what I'm very passionate about with my sons. When we go protest, they climate strike. Every Friday, we go to the legislature in Winnipeg and we protest. And it's cool because, you know, I'm very cautious, not just politically, but also spiritually, to never impose what I believe in too heavily on my sons. I want them to choose. And they're like right in it. They're like, let's do this, Dad. You know, screw big oil. Keep it in the ground. Climate justice now. And I seen these children like streaming out of school buses, little kids carrying the signs that they had made. And it snapped something in my heart. And I just knew this is done. Big oil is done. Like these kids, that power, that life, that force of life and positivity is just something to behold. And so there's something to be said about intergenerational strategies. And what I remember from when I was a young person is that people told us we were crazy when we started the Native Youth Movement, that we couldn't do something about the gangs in the inner city. When we started the Tar Sands campaign and took on every freaking oil company operating in the Canadian tar sands, they told us we were crazy and that we would never be able to keep the tar sands landlocked, that they were going to build all the pipelines they wanted to build. And you know what? We've been knocking those pipelines down one after the other.
0: Just 3 years earlier in 2016, history had rhymed yet again with a surge of indigenous resistance in an obscure indigenous community in North Dakota called Standing Rock. What began as a grassroots protest against the Dakota Access Pipeline became an iconic marker in the struggle for indigenous rights and social and environmental justice. The pipeline endangered the safety not only of the community's water, but of the region's 17 million people. It further threatened the community's ancient burial grounds and precious cultural sites. The campaign was initially catalyzed by Native youth from Standing Rock and surrounding Native communities. It soon spread to adults who organized a water protectors camp as a locus of direct action. The No Dapple hashtag blew up on social media, and the camps were soon teeming with Native and non-Native water protectors from around the nation and the world. Like Alcatraz, Standing Rock became an idea. Again, it changed history.
1: Standing Rock was the largest gathering of indigenous peoples since pre-colonialism. It became literally the fifth biggest city in the state of North Dakota, was the Standing Rock occupation. It was interesting watching it happen and watching the stories coming out of there. And I think the biggest, most powerful and profound story was very simple. It was a simple Native teaching with huge implications. And that teaching was Minowichoni. Water is life. Regardless of your gender or race or what you believe in, as members of the Five-Fingered Nation, we all start our existence here on Mother Earth, this mortal existence, suspended in amniotic fluid inside our mother's womb. And the sound we hear for 9 months, other than the muffled voice of our mother and the people she's talking to, is her heartbeat. And that's very sacred. That's your shared experience. And what Standing Rock and the people of Standing Rock and all their supporters who came there to stop that DAPL pipeline from threatening their water source, the Missouri River, they gave the world a teaching about our way of seeing the world. And that teaching was Minowichoni. And so there's a spiritual dimension that comes with Native activism that I think humanity needs if we're going to solve the global climate crisis. And that is fundamentally a connection to the sacredness of the place where you live. If you are connected to the sacredness of the place that you call home, then you'll give a shit enough about it to go out there and fight the evildoers that would destroy your home for profit.
0: Clayton Thomas Mueller, Dr. Lenaida Warjack, and Julian Brave Noisecat. Indigenous Rising, from Alcatraz to Standing Rock. 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Special thanks to Kara Romero and Alexis Bunton, co-producers of the Bioneers Indigeneity Forum. 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My name is Neil Harvey. Thank you for listening. This is program number 249.

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2: Welcome, friends, to another edition of Economic Update, a weekly program devoted to the economic dimensions of our lives and those of our children. I'm your host, Richard Wolff. Today's program, we'll be talking about union struggles in the city of Los Angeles, talking about how capitalism versus socialism deals with the artificial intelligence challenge to our economic situation. And finally, what Mayor Mamdani in New York City might think about doing when, as has now happened, he is threatened by billionaires that they will leave New York if he dares tax them even a small portion of what they ought to be paying. So let's begin. As I often do, I want to talk to you about a labor struggle because it is part of the change this country needs and because there are really important new militant trade union actions spreading across the United States. A recent one involved the public school teachers and staff of the Los Angeles Unified School District. Things had gotten so bad between the managers and the army of teachers, and it's a real army. If my numbers are correct, the Los Angeles Unified School District cares for teachers, provide meals for, and so on, 400,000 students per day. And the three unions that represent 85% of all those workers means 85% of 83,300 workers. So we're talking about an enormous operation. If my numbers are correct and my research is good, then Los Angeles is the second largest school district, school system in the United States. And therefore, what happens there is a very important part of the story of education in the United States. Well, they were going to go on strike. The date was set, April 14th of this year. But just at the last moment, they reached a tentative agreement. Here's the three unions. The United Teachers of Los Angeles, that's one. Local 99 of the Service Employees International Union, that's two, and the Associated Administrators of Los Angeles, that's three. And they work together. Let me underscore that. They work together. Just like workers become more powerful if they're in a union, unions become more powerful if they work together. It's the same logic and the same improved power at the bargaining table. So here are some of the highlights that they were able to achieve. A 24% wage increase. That alone is an extraordinary achievement. Expanded work hours for members, allowing them to qualify for health benefits. Very important, as all teachers or school workers will tell you. And it also canceled layoffs for roughly 245 information technology technicians working in and for the school system. annual salaries of a special group of them, 13.86% increase. Annual salaries. I could go on. It's a remarkable settlement. Major improvements. Administrators also won gains that are important for them. An 8-hour workday, a 40-hour work week, flex time with notice, a 13% wage increase. Many gains that other workers need, but many other workers who lack either unions or unions that work together with others will not be able to match. And therein lies a lesson you can all draw. The second update I want to turn to has to do with artificial intelligence. And I want to show you how capitalism versus socialism handles artificial intelligence differently. I want you to see that what a new technology does depends much less on the technology itself and much more on the system that installs it. So now very quickly an example. Imagine a piece of equipment, in this case artificial intelligence, that makes all the workers in a factory, office, or store, or a portion of them, it doesn't matter, twice as productive as they used to be. Okay? Let's take for an example, an enterprise has 100 workers. What does the capitalist who owns and operates this enterprise, whether that's an individual or a partnership or a corporation with a board of directors, what do they do? And I'll tell you. They buy the equipment and they fire half the workers. You all know this. That's why there's the alarm. AI is bringing a wave of unemployment. What that's really saying, translated, is AI brought in by capitalists will produce a 50% unemployment, half the worker. 50 workers will be fired. Why? Because the other 50 with AI can do as much as 100 used to be required to do. The capitalist is very happy. He produces just as much output before, now with 50 workers that he did before with 100. He sells all of that. Let's assume he sells it at the same price he always did. He makes the same revenue he always did. And in that revenue is the money to replace the tools and equipment that were used up, plus the money to pay half the workers. He doesn't have a payroll of 100 people, only 50 now. And the profit that he gets, as he always did. But now the profit is larger. And you all know why. Because half of what he used to have to pay to the workers, he doesn't have to pay them anymore. He fired them. So he keeps that part of the revenue that he used to use to pay 50 workers for himself. So his regular profit is boosted by what he gets out of installing AI. That's how it works. Now, who wins in this game? The capitalist. Of course he wins. The workers who keep their job, they don't lose much, but they don't gain anything either. They're still working 8 hours a day, doing and getting the same wage, et cetera, et cetera. But for the other half of the workers, the ones who got fired, this is a disaster. And for the local community where those workers who got fired used to go to bowling or to the bar or to the grocery store, they don't have the money because they lost their job. So that's going to hurt the community. How would socialists do this? Let's assume a company owned and operated by the workers themselves. What would they do? Would they turn away from AI? Not at all. They would be eager to install AI, but they would do it in a different way. They would say to all the workers at the workplace, we have wonderful news. We're buying AI, and we're going to cut your workday in half. That's right. You're going to come, and 4 hours later, you're done. Not 8 hours later, 4 hours later. Why? Because with all of you working 4 hours, half a day, with AI, we can produce as much, because you're all doubly productive, as we did before. So the benefit in a socialist arrangement will be a technology that liberates half the work time of the working class. It's good for the workers, and they're the majority. It's wonderful for them. AI is a boon, not a threat. It's a threat because of the capitalists. And here's the sad reality. Capitalists will install new technology to make more money. And at the same time, they'll fire the workers who allow them to make more money. I just showed you how that works. In other words, the way capitalists do it widens the inequality in a society. It makes a capitalist, already the richer folks in our community, even richer. And it savagely attacks the working class by firing half of them, making them poorer. Rich get richer, poor get poorer. Not a mystery, not a biblical foretelling, but a feature of capitalism, which is why we have Elon Musk and all of them on one side and the millions on the other. The problem is not AI. The problem is a capitalist system that controls how AI is utilized and installed. The last update I have time for is the threat by Kenneth Griffin, head of Citadel, a hedge fund, to leave New York or to not build his headquarters in New York if Mr. Mamdani, the new mayor of New York City, goes through with his program to tax people who have a second apartment they don't live in New York City. And if they are the rich, who are those people? Mr. Griffin threatens, and many of you seem to think that the capitalists, the rich, can threaten not to pay taxes, get away with it, because everybody has to be afraid they might leave. That's a way of thinking that doesn't understand the tools that a mayor who was determined to do this, as Mamdani seems to be, and even Governor Hochul is in agreement with it, want to do a small tax on people who get away with not paying their fair share. Well, let me urge all of you to remember, a mayor has power. Any company that threatens to leave New York City should be, my advice, told by the mayor, if you do that, we will use every legal tool at our disposal to tell the people of the United States, not just the people of New York, that you did that. And they might want to think about the fact that you did that, that you're not a good citizen, that you don't pay your fair share of taxes, that you will not help the city solve its fiscal problems, even though you're already a billionaire and among the richest people on the planet, as Kenneth Griffin is. The mayor of New York could convince many people around the country not to put their money with Citadel, not to be part

0: be interviewing Dr. Harriet Fraud in the second half, and I think you'll find her analysis of the turning away from having children around the world very worthwhile. Stay with us. We'll be right back. Welcome back, friends, to the second half of Economic Update. It is my pleasure and my honor to bring back Dr. Harriet Fraud, who has been before our cameras and here in the studio with us many times. You know her. You have written to us about her. And we're bringing her back to talk about a remarkable phenomena. She calls it, as others do, a birth strike. A decision by couples around the world not to have children. And it's remarkable. It is a fundamental demographic shift, and it's something we want to explore. Dr. Harriet Fraud is a mental health counselor and hypnotherapist in private practice in New York City. She has been in practice for 50 years, and she has been a left activist for far longer. Her current podcast, Capitalism Hits Home, is available on YouTube and through Democracy at Work. She speaks and writes on the mutual shaping of personal life with politics and economics. So first of all, Harriet, thank you very much for joining us.
1: Glad to be here.
0: Okay, tell us, let's start right off the bat. What is this quote-unquote birth strike that you say is happening in the U.S. and globally, and how long has it been going on?
1: This has been going on for quite a while, and it began in the late 70s, I suppose, but it's getting more and more acute, and it's in every nation in the world except South Saharan Africa. And I'm most informed about the American experience, which is quite serious, although not as serious as places like Korea, which can't reproduce its population. You know, it can reproduce only a tiny fraction of its population. But it's been going on for a while.
0: Can you help us, if you will, situate this birth strike? In other words, why is this happening? What is going on, presumably, if it is happening in so many different parts of the world at different levels of economic, political, cultural development, then it must be something very profound and not associated particularly with the peculiarities of one place or another. So what is it about modern society and presumably about the institutions of marriage and family out of which children usually emerge?
1: Well, what it is really, and I particularly have studied it in the United States, although it is a worldwide phenomenon, except for South Saharan Africa, it has to do with the necessity of two incomes in a marriage to get by. And that has to do really in the United States with the outsourcing of mainly unionized, well-paid male jobs in manufacturing to countries that are much lower salaried, like India, China, Bangladesh, Pakistan, so that people in manufacturing capitalist owners who had to pay $30 an hour to American unionized workers can get away with paying China's salaries were the highest at $5 an hour. It's a big difference. And so the profits could be accumulated because accumulating is the whole idea with capitalism. As Karl Marx said, accumulate, accumulate, accumulate. That is Moses and your prophets. And so with salaries lowered, in the United States, the family wage for men was over. And that was pretty universal. And so that both members of a marriage

0: had to work outside the home in order to get by at a standard of living that was lower than they had when they had one well-paid male income. And in the United States, that was not fought by the AFL-CIO. It was fought by the Nordic countries, which have much less of a bleeding of population for several reasons, and in France, where they have excellent public child care. But in the United States, it's terribly acute. In the United States and Japan, which had none of those things, no help for pregnant women and no maternity and paternity leaves and a big cut in income if one had a child. And that's what you have in the United States. You have a real problem. When a worker has a child in the United States, if it's a female worker, she will get penalized. It will be assumed, and unfortunately, correctly, that if the child has a problem, it'll be the woman who stays home to take care of that child. And so women have a motherhood penalty, whereas women, on average, get 82% of male salaries. Women who are mothers get around 60% of male salaries. And so it's a mere penalty.
1: So your argument is, in part, that the economic changes of the last, let's say, 30 years or more, have made the decision, in a way, for young people not to have children. They don't have the time, the energy, the money left over, given their job, work, and income responsibilities, to do it. But I'm assuming, knowing you and your argument, that there are other reasons in addition, not instead of, but in addition to the economics, that are making this happen.
0: Yes, there are. One is the women's movement, which emerged in the late 60s, which mitigated against the idea that women should serve men. Now, that mitigation of the message that women are inferior in order to serve men, that that's their destiny, or women should have children because that's their only fulfilling destiny. That's the point articulated by Vance, America's vice president, that women who don't have children are dried up cat ladies. That put down really wasn't sufficient, because married couples found that they couldn't survive without childcare, without generous paternity and maternity leaves that countries that don't have such a bleeding of population have, like Norway, Denmark, Sweden, Finland. They have much less of a birth strike for several reasons. One is because they have extensive maternity and paternity leaves. The second is that they have universal childcare paid for by the government. In the United States, for example, infant daycare costs on average $21,000 a year. Most Americans don't have $21,000 that they can take off the top for daycare. And if you have two children, okay, that's $42,000 a year. The only people who keep having as many children as they used to is the top 1%. And of course, that's understandable, because they can hire nannies and maids and cooks and all the kind of personnel that take care of the household. So that Sheryl Sandberg, in her book Lean In, says, and Sheryl Sandberg was a vice president of Facebook and got a huge salary. And she says, of course, women, you can have it all. You can have children, you can be married, you can have it all. And she didn't mention that while she had it all, she had 9 servants. And of course that helps and is rare.
1: Let me turn to the other side. Instead of asking you more about what causes this phenomena, what do you think are some of its effects? I mean, how would you help us begin to think about the next years of American history when we are not reproducing our population. We are having a birth strike, especially when you put that together with deporting immigrants on a mass scale. What is coming down the pike as a result of this?
0: Well, as a result of this, you're going to have a real problem, because as America loses its imperial dominance, you have a real problem because salaries are lowered, because the rich want to keep it up with their wealth and transfer the suffering down, which they are doing. And the discrepancy between the wealthy and the poor is growing all the time. So the mass, the 70, what is it, 77% of people are employees, 3% are employers. And so that 77% is thinking, oh my God, I can't afford a child. That's too much. Plus, women now have to work outside the home and make a living, and then don't want to come home and have a second shift of housework and childcare, are leaving marriages. 70% of marriages now end in the United States end in separation or divorce, because 50% of first marriages, 63% of second marriages, and 73% of third marriages end in legal separation or divorce. Legal separation cost or divorce costs on average $10,000. So you have at least 10 to 15% of couples who don't have the 10 grand and just make mutual agreements and separate. And so that there's people aren't staying married anymore either, because it's too, you can't, because men, to assuage their injury as men that they can't support their families, are asking for more dominance at home and more housework and childcare from their wives, who are saying, are you kidding? I'm not doing a second shift. And most divorces are now initiated by women. That old saw of women dragging men to the altar, uh-uh. Blue-collar men can't get anybody to marry them because they can't support help in the household and for children. So that the whole scene changed. And when capitalists just went for more money, the effects on the family and on children's lives and on women's lives were not considered. Just more money was the consideration, because that's what is expected of them. More for me.
1: I want to thank you for joining us. This is a very, very important topic. I have the feeling we'll be bringing you back before long to take us through the next steps of how this is evolving. I hope you all found this as interesting as I did, and in any case, I look forward to speaking with you again next week.
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0: I was traveling through Illinois when I was invited to stop and sing at a memorial there in the little town of Mount Olive. Now, who of note in American history is buried in the cemetery in Mount Olive, Illinois? I'll give you a hint. It was a woman. It was a Union Miners Cemetery. Do you have it yet? Mary Harris. Mary Harris Jones. Mother Jones. It's hard for the mind to encompass a life that embraced the presidencies between Andrew Jackson and Herbert Hoover. Why, when Mother Jones was a little girl, there were people still alive who remembered the Revolutionary War. And she died on the eve of the New Deal. Her millinery shop burned down in the Chicago fire.
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0: Welcome to Between the Lines, presenting news and analysis of critical issues affecting our communities, the nation, and the world. I'm Scott Harris. This week we present James Zogby, president of the Arab American Institute, who examines the dire situation in Lebanon, the West Bank, and Gaza under continuing military attack by Israel, violence largely ignored by U.S. corporate media. Martin O'Malley, Social Security Commissioner under Joe Biden, who explains how the Trump, Musk, and Doge downsizing of the Social Security workforce has demolished the agency's customer service. And Thomas Meyer of Food and Water Watch, who talks about growing nationwide opposition to the building of resource-hungry artificial intelligence data centers. But first we begin with a summary of some of the week's underreported news stories.
1: The Trump administration is deporting immigrant parents with children who are U.S. citizens at four times the rate of the Biden administration. The Trump White House rewrote the rules for dealing with such cases by eliminating instructions to handle immigrant parents in a way that is humane when related to family separations. Often, immigrant parents facing ICE arrest must quickly find a guardian for their children, turning to friends, neighbors, or their place of worship. According to a recent ProPublica analysis, over 11,000 parents of children who are U.S. citizens were arrested since Trump's second term began. With an aggressive enforcement goal of 3,000 arrests a day nationally, ICE and cooperating police departments are arresting 50 parents daily. Under the Trump regime, 60% of parents arrested are deported, twice the rate under Biden. ICE agents are arresting more mothers than fathers, and detained parents aren't often permitted to see their children before they're deported. Three-quarters of the mothers arrested had no criminal history in the United States other than minor traffic infractions. Indigenous residents of a small village near the Napo River in the Ecuadorian Amazon rainforest now fear for their lives from criminal gangs illegally mining gold. Violence targeting villagers has grown with the influx of miners. In 2025, there were 19 murders in Napo province, nearly twice the number of the previous year. According to Foreign Policy magazine, two main factors have driven organized crime groups to diversify into gold. The first is the price of cocaine has fallen over the past few years, while the price of gold has soared by 65% over last year. Second, there's a lower risk of being arrested for smuggling illegal gold than for drug trafficking, largely because gold is not an inherently illegal product. Illegal miners often use mercury to extract gold from ore, which is highly toxic, contaminating soil, waterways, and fisheries. Blood samples of indigenous villagers in Ecuador have been found with increasing levels of mercury poisoning linked to cancer deaths and damage to kidneys, lungs, and nervous systems. Portland, Oregon has become an innovator in building new affordable housing by promoting smaller, denser units such as duplexes, triplexes, fourplexes, and sixplexes. The city has succeeded in providing incentives to developers to construct what's called infill or middle housing in existing residential neighborhoods. These are townhouses that stack one behind another, going deep into a lot rather than all facing the street. With the shortage of affordable housing across the U.S., cities are looking for new ways to create partnerships with developers to build more entry-level housing. While other cities, counties, and states have allowed denser housing options, Portland has done more than most to create incentives for their construction. Portland's more flexible zoning rules allow developers to make more money from constructing multiple units on one lot than from a single-family home on that same piece of property. The Washington Post reports that since 2021, nearly 90% of building permits issued for housing in Portland has been for middle, denser cottage clusters of tiny homes. This week's news summary was compiled by Bob Nixon. For Between the Lines, I'm Anna Manso.

0: As the world entered the 11th week of the U.S.-Israeli war against Iran, President Trump rejected Iran's response to the latest U.S. peace proposal, acknowledging that the ceasefire is on life support. Iran's counteroffer had demanded the release of frozen assets and an end to the U.S. naval blockade of Iranian ports. The failure of peace talks increased oil prices, with little hope the Strait of Hormuz would soon reopen to oil tankers and commercial shipping. Just days after the U.S. and Israel launched their February 28th war on Iran, Israeli Prime Minister Benjamin Netanyahu attacked Lebanon, targeting Hezbollah. Although the two countries reached a temporary ceasefire agreement in mid-April, Israel continues to launch deadly airstrikes and occupies southern Lebanon. Lebanon's health ministry reports that since March 2nd, Israeli strikes have killed nearly 3,000 people across Lebanon and displaced 1.2 million. In the occupied West Bank, the Israeli military and radical Jewish settlers have killed over 1,000 Palestinians since October 2023 in a campaign of ethnic cleansing and violent land takeovers. Despite a U.S.-brokered ceasefire in Gaza that took effect in October last year, Israel has conducted near-daily attacks, killing 850 Palestinians, in addition to more than 72,000 killed there since October 7, 2023. Your reporter spoke with James Zogby, co-founder and president of the Arab American Institute, who examines the dire situation in Lebanon, the West Bank, and Gaza, under continuing Israeli attack, horrific violence that's largely ignored by U.S. corporate media.
1: I call it an Israeli definition of ceasefire is you cease and we fire. And that's how they've been operating. There's supposed to be a ceasefire in Lebanon since October. Every day there were bombings or military assaults on different Lebanese targets. The new ceasefire after the most current round of fighting has actually been more devastating. Hundreds have died. Entire Lebanese villages have been leveled. The New York Times has a very powerful photo presentation of the villages before and after, 12 of them that have been pretty much demolished. They've done to Lebanon in the south what they did to Gaza. 1 million people have been expelled from their homes. And like I said, the homes being destroyed. And hundreds are being killed. And there's no attention paid. And part of the problem is a racism that exists still in the American mind, where Israelis are human beings and Arabs are objects. They're not personalities. They're not people with families and people who love them and personalities that have to be attended to. So, you know, an Israeli hostage gets sympathy. 100 Palestinians dying in a building is just a body count. It's not unlike the way we had Vietnam, you know, where American soldiers were people. We knew their families. We knew their mothers. We saw the families cry. Vietnamese were like 10,000 a week being killed. Who cared? And it's pretty much that way. Israelis are human beings and Palestinians are objects. And Lebanese are in the same way. Actually, it's been disturbing to me because I have long been on the left of American politics from my Jackson days through my Bernie days. And I see the left finally understanding Palestinians, but not appreciating the loss of life and the loss of their properties of the Lebanese. They just aren't seen in the same way.
0: James, the Lebanese health ministry said just this past Sunday, Israeli attacks over just 24 hours killed 51 people, including two medical workers. Since March 2nd, Israeli strikes have killed nearly 3,000 people across Lebanon, and 1.2 million people have been displaced. I mean, these stats are just horrifying. And I wonder if you feel that the impunity with which Israel operated under in Gaza, judged by many international jurists as a genocide, given that the government of Prime Minister Benjamin Netanyahu has been given the green light, you think, to commit similar crimes in Lebanon because they weren't held accountable for what took place in Gaza.
1: Of course. And basically, look, well, successive American administrations have been responsible for this impunity. The Biden administration really upped the ante on that. They turned a complete blind eye to what Israel was doing. They gave them the go-ahead. I had meetings with the Secretary of State, meetings with the National Security Council advisor. They were all unwilling not only to condemn, but they didn't see anything wrong with what Israel was doing. And they continued to say Israel's got to finish the job. What does finish the job mean? When you're talking about an occupied people who are being strangled to death in a situation in Gaza that was itself genocidal even before the Israeli assault. It was an open-air prison camp. People couldn't get out. Nothing could come in unless the Israelis let it in. They were limited to the amount of caloric intake that Israel deemed was necessary for survival. And those conditions existed for 20 years. And then, you know, the Biden administration let Israel have its way completely in what they did in Gaza, and never a critical word other than a kind of a cautionary note, but not a condemnation, not a stopping of aid, not a distancing ourselves or saying, you know, we're going to either take punitive measures or distance ourselves from you. We didn't do it. Trump inherited it, and of course, he has no compassion for anybody. He let it happen, and Israel went full throttle. So, yeah, the ground was laid for Lebanon, was prepared for Lebanon by what happened in Gaza. And that sense of impunity is the fault of American policy, and it's actually had devastating consequences. If the last couple of administrations have done anything, it's they've made international law irrelevant. It no longer exists. This is the law of the jungle. Power wins, rights lose, and we've seen it operating now for many years, but it's now with the Biden administration and with the Trump administration, it's been consolidated into a fact.
0: That was James Zogby, president of the Arab American Institute. Learn more about human rights groups reporting on the death and destruction resulting from continuing Israeli attacks on Lebanon, the West Bank, and Gaza by visiting our Between the Lines website at btlonline.org. Soon after moving back into the White House for a second term in January last year, Donald Trump recruited tech billionaire Elon Musk to lead an unofficial government initiative called DOGE, or the Department of Government Efficiency, to hunt down federal agency waste, fraud, and abuse. Musk and his team of young engineers failed to find any significant waste, but set in motion mass terminations of federal employees, the closure of entire agencies, deep cuts to agency budgets, and cancellation of critical domestic and foreign aid health programs, which led to dozens of lawsuits and claims of unlawful, chaotic cuts. The Social Security Administration was on the DOGE hit list, where Musk and his team disrupted the agency's operations by firing 11% of its employees and closing 26 field offices, leading to widespread customer service problems and long wait times. These initiatives, aimed at reducing agency costs and modernizing technology, have instead caused critical failures in services for many of the 75 million people who depend on Social Security to receive their earned monthly benefits. Your reporter spoke with Martin O'Malley, commissioner of the Social Security Administration under President Biden, who previously served as Maryland's two-term governor and mayor of Baltimore. Here he talks about how the Trump-Musk downsizing of the Social Security workforce has impacted critical customer service and how to fairly address the projected 2033 shortfall of the Social Security Trust Fund.
2: When President Biden asked me to go there, it was understanding that for 10 years, their staffing had been reduced down to a point where it was a 50-year low. And those hardworking men and women by the end of the Biden administration had managed to turn 8 of the 9 service delivery metrics, you know, the speed with which to answer the phone, getting a beneficiary into pay status, initial disability determinations. They had gotten it headed in a much better direction. Some of them at a 20-year best, notwithstanding the fact that baby boomers like me were starting to swell their ranks to a new all-time high every day. But then DOGE and Elon Musk and Donald Trump with his bullhorn of lies started just taking a wrecking ball to the agency. They reduced its staffing now to about a 63-year low. They shoved 7,000 people out of the agency, the largest loss of staff in the shortest period of time in the history of that 90-year agency, Scott, that's never, ever once missed a monthly payment. So the result of all of that is that the customer service that people work for their whole lives, just like they earn their benefits by working their whole lives, has been taken away from them. And as President Biden said in some of his first remarks as a fully promoted, full-fledged citizen, they're trying to wreck Social Security so that then they can rob it, because it's the only agency that maintains a $2.6 trillion surplus. So that's the sad story. The good news is Americans are appalled by this. 87% of us, regardless of party, actually want Social Security to be strengthened, made better, and able to pay 100% of the benefits we've earned for the far future, not just for us, but for our kids and grandkids.
0: Commissioner O'Malley, I did want to ask you if you would talk a bit about predictions, and I guess this is based on the numbers, that without adjustment, Social Security and the Social Security Trust Fund will be insolvent by 2033 or 2034, and that without doing anything, people's their benefits may shrink by 17%. But there's plenty that can be done and has been done in the past to readjust where the shortfalls lie. Commissioner O'Malley, tell our listeners about the shortfall and where policymakers and folks like yourself want to see Social Security go to fix this problem.
2: Sure. You know, because so many people, Scott, depend on Social Security, there are very few scary headlines that get as many eyeballs and as many clicks as a headline that says Social Security to go totally dry, run dry by 2033. Oftentimes they put to go totally insolvent. And let me define that for just one second. Social Security is a pay-as-you-go program. In other words, the dollars that go out of Social Security to beneficiaries who work their whole lives and are in pay status are the same dollars that are paid in by all of us who are still working in the economy. But it is true that the surplus that Congress built up back in the last adjustment, which was 1982, that surplus is not lasting as long as they had intended and as they had forecasted in 1982. When I was confirmed, or rather going through the confirmation process, I asked the actuary, the public actuary at Social Security, what did you all get wrong? Are we living longer? Were birth rates off? What did you get wrong? And you know what he said? He said, income inequality. I said, excuse me, come again. He said, we were asked to set the tax bracket on Social Security so that it would capture, it would apply to 90% of increased earnings over the next 40 years. But then so many things happened under Ronald Reagan after 1982 that in essence flatlined any increases in earnings for about 94% of us, and increased earnings in ways haven't seen since the roaring 20s for the top 5, 6, 7% of Americans. So because of that, Social Security only captured 80% of future earnings, not 90%. And that is why, my friend, that surplus is running out in 2033 rather than 2050, when most of us baby boomers will move on to our eternal reward. Mm. So the cause of Social Security's upcoming, the forecasted 17% cliff, and I do believe, I mean, not to scare the bejeebers out of your listeners, I do believe that there is will in Congress to act on this. And the solution is pretty forthright. And John Larson has put in a bill every year with growing numbers of co-sponsors that would essentially scrap the cap for those higher earning people so that they continue to pay the same rate into Social Security that all of the rest of us pay into it for the first 182,000 of our earnings.
0: That was Martin O'Malley, former commissioner of the Social Security Administration under President Joe Biden. Learn more about the Trump regime's damage to the Social Security system and future threats by visiting our Between the Lines website at btlonline.org.

0: On May 11th, Baltimore City Council joined more than 60 local governments, big and small, rural and urban, Democratic and Republican, all over the country, in declaring a moratorium on building data centers to power artificial intelligence while local officials study the issue. The Maine legislature recently became the first state to pass such a law, but it was vetoed by Democratic Governor Janet Mills. While the legislature's veto override failed, Governor Mills created a commission to study the issue, which was part of the original bill. Last October, Food and Water Watch became the first national group to call for a data center moratorium, now joined by more than 250 other organizations across the U.S. Data centers require enormous amounts of energy and water, create noise pollution, and air pollution depending on how they're powered, while creating very few jobs. Between the Lines' Melinda Tuhu spoke with Thomas Meyer, Strategic Organizing Projects Director for Food and Water Watch and Food and Water Action. Here he talks about the fight to stop, or at least slow down, the building of data centers in Maine and other states across the nation.
1: What we have been pushing for is, and saying, is that we need a moratorium on data centers, basically until and unless we can figure out a way to make them compatible with a livable and sustainable future. So far, so many of the proposals have been powered by fossil fuels, using enormous amounts of water, creating a lot of noise and disruption for communities, buying up farmland, you know, that obviously could be productive in other ways. Conditions, you know, or the stipulations of lifting a moratorium would probably differ kind of state to state until there is obviously some kind of national framework. There's a lot left to be figured out. And so we think that it's prudent to hit pause and give both the public and policymakers time to figure out how to move forward sustainably. The cities and towns where this is being so hotly debated, we know that opposition to data centers has been bipartisan. And we know that in other states, certainly there have been proposed moratoria that are bipartisan and led by both, you know, Democrats and Republicans in the legislature.
2: Maine was the first state to pass a statewide moratorium, and then the governor vetoed it. She vetoed it because she said she wanted one particular one to go through, and she said it would be 400 construction jobs and 100 permanent jobs, which sounded a little fishy to me because I know it doesn't take much human labor to run these things. What does your research show in terms of jobs that would be provided with these data centers?
1: Food and Water Watch has a recently published research report that looks at the variety of reasons why, you know, a data center moratorium is prudent. And one of them is the kind of empty promises around jobs and revenue. Looking at Virginia specifically, which is where the most data centers have been built and proposed, found that with a $54 million investment in a data center, you would get one permanent job. And with $54 million invested in non-data center, you know, projects, you would get 168 jobs. And so you're right that the math from this project really just doesn't add up. Really, part of the rationale for data centers and for artificial intelligence and for automation is to eliminate jobs. Like, that is the project of the big tech and corporate trusts that are pushing these.
2: In Maine, well, I understand that the governor vetoed it, and then she created, I guess by a executive order, a body to study the issue, which is partly what the, you know, what the moratorium was going to do. Do you know what's happening next in Maine in terms of trying to fight back against her veto?
1: As I understand it, was brought back up to override the veto and did not quite have the numbers necessary to override it. So to my knowledge, it's dead for this legislative session, unfortunately. There is a push in Maine, as in so many other states, to pass, you know, moratoria or ban or restrictions at the local level in Maine. What we've seen everywhere in the country is that the local, the municipal, the county level is where the kind of fiercest opposition has been and where, you know, local elected officials have taken action, not in as many cases as they should.
2: Governor DeSantis in Florida said that any data centers coming, and he didn't say they weren't welcome, but they would have to provide their own energy. But that doesn't really address the issue of, first of all, what kind of energy, and and also the issue of water use. Is it possible to have a data center without using up an awful lot of water?
1: There are some systems, you know, more expensive, less common. That's why the industry doesn't want to use them. To my understanding, there are some data center systems that would use less water, would recycle water for cooling in some way, would use the heat generated by the thing that's happening in all the servers to actually provide heat or energy for other buildings.
0: That was Thomas Meyer, Strategic Organizing Projects Director for Food and Water Watch and Food and Water Action. Learn more about groups opposing the construction of data centers in their communities and across the nation by visiting our Between the Lines website at btlonline.org.

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Our theme music was written by Richard Hill and performed by Mikata. This week's program was produced by Susan Bramhall, Mary Hunt, Anna Manzo, Bob Nixon, Melinda Tuhus, and Jeff Yates. For Between the Lines,

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1: One of the ways the propaganda works is the narrative gets laundered through more and more outlets, and they create this sort of surround sound dynamic around it. Even though the allegations all trace back to one blog post, the way this is done is this person says a thing, he goes on this news station, Just the News was the first one to do this, and then every other outlet says Just the News is reporting, and then the next one says The Daily whatever is reporting, and so on and so forth. And so it creates this perception that this is a real thing, even though it's just echoes of this one blog post.
2: That's Renee DiResta, and this is Alternative Radio. I'm David Barsamyan. This edition of AR features Renee DiResta on propaganda, laundering narratives. Many people, when they hear the word propaganda, immediately associate it with Nazi Germany and torchlight parades, or Putin reviewing the troops in Red Square. But propaganda has Roman Catholic Church origins, going as far back as 1622, when Pope Gregory issued a proclamation using the term to exhort the faithful to propagate the faith. Today, propaganda is disseminated far and wide through the Internet. It is used by autocrats to shield themselves and their policies from public view. Bots are at work. Malicious actors spread fake news. Deceptive techniques are so sophisticated that it is sometimes difficult to separate fact from fiction. Misinformation is eroding public trust in institutions and stressing and straining democracy. Stories are planted, rumors are spread, lies are told, narratives are laundered. Our guest today is Renee DiResta. She teaches at Georgetown University. She's the former technical research manager at the Stanford Internet Observatory. Her articles appear in major newspapers and magazines, and she's the author of Invisible Rulers. Renee DiResta spoke at Stanford University in Stanford, California, in mid-April. The moderator is Dylan Ackerman. And now, Renee DiResta.
1: I got into this entirely accidentally in 2013. So I had just moved. I moved from New York to San Francisco in 2011, had my first baby, and I was putting him on these preschool waiting lists. And I started looking at the vaccine rates, the vaccination rates in the schools and the kindergartens. And I was kind of horrified. And, you know, in New York, we did not have this thing called the personal belief exemption. In California at the time, it existed. I pulled down about 10 years of California Department of Public Health data, and I started writing about this phenomenon of the intersection between personal belief exemptions and the prevalence of the anti-vaccine movement on social media. And as I was doing that, I felt like I had this sort of firsthand view into how influence and persuasion was going to look in the future. And at the time, in 2015, you know, you could just run bots on Twitter. It was actually not even a thing that people concealed. It was actually completely transparent. There was this effort to try to make people's opinions look like they had more support than they did just by using fake accounts to amplify them or to try to get something trending. So I was writing a little bit about the interesting new ways in which social media allowed the shaping of opinion or the perception of the majority to be shifted just through the design affordances that the platforms gave people. And this wasn't a normative conversation. This was just like, this is how it works now. People should understand this. If they want to fight back in this space, like public health was just completely out of the conversation. They were not engaging online at all. So just trying to explain that this is where the future is going. And around the same time that I was doing this, I made a couple of like network visualizations, really tried to tell the story how this is, you know, not even the future, this is the now. ISIS had become quite prominent on social media, and I was asked to come down to the State Department to help with this question of why was ISIS so popular online? What was it that they were doing so well? Why were their networks growing? What was the appropriate response? How should the U.S. government respond to this? How should the platforms respond to it? And that was sort of what took me into, again, I just had a startup. I was just in tech, and all of a sudden, my sort of, you know, data science night hobby became my job. And That's how it happened. So I wound up, I worked on the ISIS thing. Then I was asked to work on the Senate's Russia investigation into the data set that Facebook, Twitter, and Alphabet provided in the, around the 2016 election. And I led one of two outside teams on behalf of the Senate Intelligence Committee doing an analysis into those data sets, writing about what the Internet Research Agency had done, how now we had gone from, you know, activists were doing this, terrorist organizations were doing this, and now state actors were doing this too. So how could we talk about that? Alex Stamos started Stanford Internet Observatory a couple months later, and then he reached out to me. And again, that was how it became my job. So entirely accidental.
3: And you've been working on this?
1: About 12 years now.
3: Probably as long as anyone, which is exciting.
1: It wasn't really a field then. It was a lot of us were just like data scientists in a Slack channel saying, hey, we're seeing this stuff. Are you seeing this stuff? Trying to find ways to communicate with each other. Because I was in San Francisco, I did have a lot of friends who worked at the tech companies, and so I was in an interesting position where I could actually have conversations like, hey, your recommendation engine is pushing this account of mine that I made QAnon content. Like, why is that happening? And I think also some of us having technical backgrounds by virtue of being in tech, or, you know, Alex came right out of Facebook, made us much more focused on things like design and incentives as opposed to this content is bad, which was, you know, a conversation that you don't want to be in, because that's where you start to get at. You don't want the problem to be this speech. You want it to be a lot of, you want to be looking at, for example, the Internet Research Agency. A lot of the speech that they put out, a lot of the fake content from the Russian troll accounts, was just plagiarized content from real American media. So the problem is not, the objection is not that they were saying these specific words. The issue is that these were inauthentic actors trying to artificially inflate and amplify and divide society using the affordances that social media platforms had given them. So we wanted to keep the focus really on more of the actors and behaviors as opposed to what is the content saying. We didn't want to be adjudicating the facts or anything along those lines. And that was how we thought about our role in the space.
3: Yeah, I think it might be worth kind of early in our conversation taking a step back and looking broadly at that and saying, I think, you know, for folks who might be newer to how social media works, especially on the integrity side or trust and safety side, can you walk us through, like, what are the factors? You touched on some of those, like the difference between the actors, the platforms, and the content, and how those interact and kind of how you view them, as well as breaking actors maybe into folks who, you know, entities that create content as well as entities that spread content, which can be very different.
1: Yep. So there was there's a woman named Camille Francois who had been at a company called Graphica at the time, who wrote this very nice rubric called Actors, Behaviors, Content, trying to, again, because there was no field at the time, what are the ways in which we think about doing these investigations in a rigorous way? And she had also led one of the teams for the Senate Intelligence Committee. We were blinded, so we didn't know that each other were doing it at the time, but she was the other person who led one of these projects. And the actor looks at who is the entity behind the content. Sometimes it's quite obvious, right? An influencer maybe makes a piece of content, you know exactly who they are, they're real, they're human, they're quite transparently who you are choosing to engage with. Sometimes, though, you'll see accounts pretending to be something they're not. I don't know how many of you guys are active on X, but do you remember maybe a couple, it must have been almost maybe a year ago now, they turned on this thing where all of a sudden they turned on location, and all of these accounts that were pretending to be right-wing influencers turned out they were like in Pakistan or in Nigeria or, you know, so these are the sorts of things, right? Like, that's inauthenticity right there. That's where somebody is pretending to be speaking as a member of a community, but is really not a member of that community. And so the platforms treated that as a distinct category of policy violation in a sense. This is inauthentic behavior. The term came to be coordinated inauthentic behavior. As Meta also is sort of trying to figure this out at the time, they come up with the rubrics and some of the vocabulary for this stuff. Behaviors refers to, are there efforts to coordinate, right? Are you intentionally using automated accounts, for example, to or bots in this case, to make your content look like it has more engagement and more followers? Are you buying fake engagement, right? You can do that, it turns out. It's actually quite easy. So are you buying fake engagement to look more popular than you are? Are you using certain types of techniques to, you know, to link a whole lot of accounts together to create a perception that there is a media entity with multiple properties at work here? So basically the behaviors part speaks to this notion of manipulating the affordances the platform gives to people for amplification or for reach to try to sort of juice your numbers, basically. And then the content refers to what is it these accounts are actually saying. And that becomes salient at certain times, like around an election. The policies that the platforms put in place, which say, like, you can't tell people vote on Wednesday, not on Tuesday. You can't tell them that their polling place is closed when it's not. That's voter suppression. You can't delegitimize an election. You can't prematurely claim victory. So they do have some policies that they put out that are specific to certain types of content in certain types of areas. They also had some for hate speech. I never worked on that, but that becomes an area. And so the platforms begin to carve out and set rules for these sorts of things. Most of what I focused on, except for during elections and then subsequently during COVID, was the focus on state actors and investigations and more of the intersection with design and incentives.
3: You touched on how this has evolved, both what you witness as well as your interaction with the platform. You talked about a decade ago, you were able to ping people and they would give you, there's like a little bit more agreeable. And then it seems like there was an era when there was some effort to sort of correct some of this, right? There was a huge investment following the 2016 election.
1: I got profiled in like the New York Times for being like a gadfly of the platforms in 2016. It was sort of a funny thing to get attention for, but those of us in the data science community were calling for the hearings that they had in 2017, saying, you need to account for what happened in public. You need to tell the public what happened. We had very adversarial relationships with the platforms in the early days because it was, I think, in their defense, and I imagine you had this experience, there would often be these like gotcha kind of stories like, oh, I found one fake account doing a thing and then media would cover it and like kind of blow it up and it would become a whole story of like the platforms are doing these terrible things, right? So there's that. And then there were other instances where we're saying like, actually, they have this tool called CrowdTangle. We've sort of found like a little bit of a something that little kind of backdoor in the kind of CrowdTangle API, this guy at Columbia Journalism School. And even as we were being told early on that the Internet Research Agency hadn't gotten much engagement, just $100,000 worth of Facebook ads, we found the engagement data for the actual pages, which were, you know, millions of engagements. And we're like, okay, you guys are talking about the ads over here, but this is what happened on the organic pages. Like, this is what matters. This is such a redirect when you're constantly redirecting media back to that stupid ads number. Let's talk about what happened over here. And so for me, a lot of it was like, you know, sitting with Senator Warner and others and saying, like, you've got to have hearings. Like, come on, make them account for what happened. You know, at the same time, though, you can't do an investigation solely on the outside. And that is because I can say, I think these accounts are behaving in a coordinated way based on a, you know, set of, I can gather a lot of data, I can look at evidence of coordination. You know, I remember we did this investigation into U.S. Pentagon propaganda accounts where, like, they literally all tweeted on the 0 millisecond of the minute. You know, like, these sorts of things you would see where you're like, okay, come on. Or sometimes the content is the red flag. Like, we saw these accounts in Libya talking about Shugeli, who was, I forget his first name now, Maxim Shugeli, maybe, who was this Russian Wagner Group soldier who had been arrested. And all of a sudden, all these, you know, Libyans are talking about Shugeli. Like, no, there's no way. That's not authentic at all. So that was kind of a red flag. And so we started digging into that network to try to suss out, could we say conclusively these are Wagner Group linked accounts, these are Russia linked accounts pretending to be Libyans. In that particular case, SIO had started then, I reached out to Twitter, I reached out to Facebook, and I said, this is what we think we have. What do you think this is? And the way that relationship changed was it became much more, instead of it being adversarial, it became much more of a collaborative process where we were able to say, this is what we see on the outside. What do you see on the inside? And what they started to do, they built these investigations teams internally that would sometimes share data with researchers that they vetted. You know, we had to sign a bunch of papers saying we weren't going to leak the data. We had protections in place to deal with it. But we could do these investigations jointly. And that meant that we had the capability to go and do much more longitudinal or looking across platforms or, you know, tracing things back to other forms of media. And the platforms would do the depth, the deep investigations into what happened on their platform. And then we would release these reports where they would put out their statements about what they said happened. And we would put out an independent research report that we wrote about our understanding of what was in those data sets. And we pushed back occasionally where I remember once we got a Latin American data set and it had a cluster of accounts. This was from Twitter. And we were like, we think these are authentic activists. We actually don't think these are fake at all. And here's the reason why. And so you could actually go back and forth with them to do these investigations in a much more holistic way. And I think personally, and I still stand by this, that you don't want the platforms, in my opinion, that like unaccountable private power having the ability to do that takedown and not disclose what happened. I think that the fact that there were academics

0: you lean more towards how do we design these platforms more effectively? And moving away from kind of that, we're going to take down specific content, take down specific actors. I'm curious if you can speak to sort of what you've seen that works and yeah. what drives you in that direction. Say, no, the correct solution here is better design and better incentives, and not we're going to set better rules and better enforcement of those rules.
1: So my feeling from watching the anti-vax stuff very early on was that there's always a backfire effect when you took the accounts down, right? It turned it into forbidden knowledge. It turned it into something where, like, they don't want you to know, right? And it makes it more interesting, right? Okay. So I was never a fan of takedowns, except in very limited cases. Inauthentic accounts, yes. Like, take down the Russians pretending to be Libyans. Like, that's an authenticity vertical, and I think that is completely worth doing, right? That was, like, such a bright line as far as I was concerned. Again, as long as you're putting out the data sets and showing your work on, like, here is why we believe these are Wagner Group accounts, you've kind of, like, checked your boxes there. When you get into things like the policies around elections, the policies that they had around COVID, around, you know, a bunch of, whether hate speech, all of these other areas that I didn't work in, you want to have some visibility and transparency into what has happened. And oftentimes, that didn't happen. So there would be takedowns where the person doesn't have a right to appeal. They don't really know why their stuff has come down. Some AI has taken it down, right? Because, you know, things gradually begin to move in the way of, in the realm of, like, automated moderation, right? So it's not even human review. It's just the, you know, the machine god decides that this is bad and, like, there it goes. So I argued very strongly for transparency and for user agency, right? How do you give users more control over that experience? Aza Raskin and I wrote this article in 2018, Freedom of Speech, Not Freedom of Reach, which was like, leave it up and then think about what you're curating. That it was actually the curation piece that mattered a lot more than what came down. Because every piece of content in a feed is ranked. There is no neutral. Once you internalize that, you realize that the platform has completely at its own discretion, the right to decide how it is going to rank. That in itself is an incredible power. So I wrote a lot of arguments that power should be devolved to users, that users should have much more control over that ability to do that ranking, but that on a centralized platform, the right to curate is the platform's First Amendment right. That is what you are there for. That is what you were signing up for. And so the other thing I wrote a lot about was, like, we need more platforms, right? And I wrote about we need more platforms because the argument was, if you are moderated or deplatformed or whatever, you should have another place to go. And there should be communities that are palatable to the rules and values of certain communities that want to speak in certain ways to each other. And this was actually what you started to see, right? You had Parler begins to emerge. You know, you start to see the rise of, first it happens on the right, and then it happens on the left. So you start to see the rise of Parler, Truth Social, and the very right-wing coded platforms that emerge with their own very specific moderation rules. Like on Rumble, you can't share Antifa content, right? That is a very specific terms of service that only Rumble has. And I think it's great, right? That's what you want to see. You want to see the rise and the proliferation of these platforms so people have places to go. And then you start to see after Elon buys X, the diaspora of left-leaning users moving to Blue Sky and Threads and Mastodon for a while there. And so, again, this question of transparency, design, and my personal belief, again, that the platform is ranking, it is always ranking, it is always mm-hmm. curating, and all of that has to be done transparently and with, ideally, a right to appeal.
0: I can understand the transparency piece around, mm-hmm. it's great to have that clear, what the rules of engagement are on a site clear. I think the lack of clarity is the root cause of most frustration that I saw, directed from users at Facebook of why it's actually happening. On the other hand, you know, examples as sort of those left and right wing coded, like at what point does that sort of risk sort of pushing us more and more into echo chambers?
1: This is the question where I'm not convinced that that is a technical problem at this point. The intentional effort to reframe any sort of moderation as censorship began on the right in 2018. And that was for a variety of reasons, but you started to see Donald Trump get, you know, upset about certain decisions that were made. And then by 2020, when his tweets begin to get labeled during the election, labeled, this is before January 6th, there has been no takedown, labeled, you start to see that argument that a label is censorship, right? So we begin to see this expansive definition of that term where it becomes, you know, it sort of, in my opinion, leaves the realm of reality and moves into this, you know, anything I don't like is censorship at that point. So that's a thing that happens. But, you know, that sense of

0: these rules aren't for us is constantly reinforced by the influencers and the community members who are like, no, no, come follow me over here. This is where you start to get at, can you help people understand a little bit more, what are the incentives of the people who are talking to them? How are they making their money? Why is this happening? I think the question of how do you bring people back together, how do you depolarize them, that's bigger than tech. What we're starting to see, if you want to think about it from a design standpoint, the best arguments are what's called bridging-based recommenders. I don't know how many people here are familiar with that term, but it's the idea that since, again, no content ranking is neutral, rather than ranking when you open your feed for something that is going to be like rage bait or incredibly weird that you're going to engage with because you're like, what the hell is this, you know, or something that is highly sensational, instead of ranking in those terms, you can actually do what's called bridging-based ranking, where you're saying, here is some content that is liked by divergent publics. So people on the right and people on the left like this content. That's what we're going to prioritize showing. So this allows you to surface content even about highly, you know, inflammatory issues, abortion maybe or something like that, where it's the idea of like disagreement without being disagreeable. You're still surfacing the issue. You're still getting the content out there, but you're not rewarding the rage entrepreneurs by putting them at the top of the feed every time. So instead what you're trying to do is rethink what that curation model looks like. Can you just show people content that is not coming from people who are actively monetizing outrage? That's where I think the best possible depolarization option is from a design standpoint. But otherwise, I think a lot of it is offline at this point. It is, you know, how do you engage your community? I know there's like things like America in One Room and other efforts that people here at Stanford work on that make people recognize kind of humanity as opposed to like, that's my side and that's your side, because that is way bigger than just a technical problem.
1: I love the framing that the ability to rank and the ability to create an algorithm is the First Amendment right of these platforms. It is also their biggest responsibility. And I guess I'm curious from your standpoint, do they take that responsibility seriously enough? Because it seems often like they would say, yeah, like it's our First Amendment right to do this, but almost like in a very defensive reactionary way of like, oh, you can't regulate us. This is our First Amendment right. But then to your point, like nothing is neutral.
0: Yeah.
1: And they don't seem to acknowledge that all of the time.
0: It's an interesting question. I felt like for a while there was a sort of period from maybe 2018 to 2022 or so. They were constantly putting out these explanations, right? You could read the Facebook policy blog and you would see, this is why we're doing this. Twitter during COVID was, you can actually still see it. The blog is still up. It's remarkably communicative where they're like, constantly putting out updates. This is what we're doing. This is what we're doing. This is what we're doing. This is what we're doing. Here are the stats of our enforcement. We've taken down 8,000 posts. You know, this is what we've done. Here's why we've taken them down. And interestingly, in those, I just wrote a paper on this. So I read 10 years of platform policy when I was doing this work. They're making moral arguments in every single one of these posts over that period from 2015, 2016, up till about 2022. Where they're saying it is our responsibility to do this. It is our responsibility to make sure that people have accurate information about their health. It is our responsibility to make sure people have accurate information about elections. Here is how we balance that with free expression. And this is the undercurrent that is through every single one of the policy shifts and enforcement data sets that they release. So they are making that argument using moral language. And then in 2022, when the investigations began, that is dismantled incredibly quickly. And all of a sudden, you don't hear that moral language so much anymore. So was it all like, yes, I don't know. I wasn't internal. I was, you know, always on the outside. But I think where I engaged with them most directly was really on the inauthentic actor stuff, which, as I say, is like a very clear, bright line. I think even today, you'd be hard-pressed to find many people who object to that. The election stuff became very, very, very, very polarizing, and that was because of the 2020 election and the false allegations that it was rigged and stolen. And that was where you started to see the politicization of that and the arguments that when the platforms labeled that content or, you know, they made some high-profile mistakes, right? There is the one that everybody talks about. There's Hunter Biden's laptop, which we didn't work on at SIO, just for the record, for all the trolls will watch this later and clip that out of context. we didn't work on that. That was out of scope for us. We were only looking at voting-related content, and Hunter's laptop had nothing to do with voting. But they did throttle that in a very public way, and it was a bad call. And they apologized for it, right? They did respond to it. But you did see in that moment, I think it became clear to people the power that they have. The idea that nobody knew about Hunter Biden's laptop is complete BS. It was shared on Meta 400,000 times before it was temporarily throttled, just to be clear. So again, with a lot of these things, you have to the nuance is really what you need to get to, which is it was a bad call, and also it was not what the media circus turned it into. And unfortunately, because of the political nature of what is happening, because of the political impacts of what they have the power to do, these stories do come to serve as examples of, but look what they could have done, but look what this could have been. You wouldn't know if they put their thumbs on the scale. And that is the issue that I think we continue to face.
1: Absolutely true that what is covered in the media is only sort of a glimpse into what's really happening on sort of both directions of many of these stories. You touched on that there was this era that kind of ended in 2022, maybe 2023, where there was a little bit more openness. I'm curious if you can explain what has happened in the last couple of years and the impact that's had on your work, and kind of the impact that the reaction and sort of response from these platforms, secondary to all that pushback really stemming from the 2020 election and early 2021.
0: Yeah, so in 2022, what happens is the House flips, right? So November 2022, the House of Representatives flips, and Jim Jordan gets the gavel to something that comes, we can call shorthand, the Weaponization Committee. For months leading up to that, starting in August of 2022, there had been blog posts about our work. And I say blog because it labeled itself a foundation, but it was never even legally registered. It's like one guy with a blog that, calls himself a foundation. This is how propaganda works, right? And so this guy and his fake foundation start writing these stories about how the research we did in 2020 tracking election rumors was a mass censorship campaign, and that we had been directed by the government to do it, and that the government had used us as a cutout to demand that the platforms take content down. Now, there was no evidence of this, but one of the ways that this works is the narrative gets laundered through more and more outlets, and they create this sort of surround sound dynamic around it. Even though the allegations all trace back to one blog post, the way this is done is this person says a thing, he goes on this news station, Just the News was the first one to do this, and then every other outlet says Just the News is reporting, and then the next one says The Daily whatever is reporting, and then so on and so forth. And so it creates this perception that this is a real thing, even though it's just echoes of this one blog post. But Jim Jordan gets his gavel, and we were like, okay, we're going to be investigated. Because this momentum had been building since August, as they're saying, because literally at the bottom of the blog post, it would say, a Republican committee with subpoena power needs to investigate these people. It wasn't like anybody was hiding the ball, right? We knew what was going to happen. Turned out this person had been an election denier who worked in the White House, right, before he went off and started his blog. And so we get then the Twitter files happens. And that was a phenomenal exercise in decontextualization, where you just take an email, cut it in half, post it to the internet, and pretend that the top said something it didn't. And again, it is covered through these media cycles. And so we get our subpoena in March of 2023, and the subpoena requests the last 10 years of our emails. Keep in mind, SIO only existed for three by that point, maybe. Last 10 years of our emails with social media platforms and the executive branch of the government, because they're investigating the Biden censorship regime. And I'm like, who ran the government in 2020? It wasn't the Biden censorship regime. We were working with the Trump, we worked with the Trump administration, DHS, when we did talk to DHS. Those were Trump appointees we were talking to, but whatever, sure, the Biden censorship regime. So it was transparently political from the very second that subpoena came down, but the platforms all got those subpoenas too. And there is nothing that lawyers do faster when you get a legal request than say, shut up and say nothing.
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0: And so that was, you really, the chilling effect was profound. It was like instantaneous. It was just very much a, you know, so we were, so Stanford's a private university, but they also began FOIAing every state university that had done anything remotely related to elections also. So just mass FOIAing, because while they were waiting for the subpoenaed documents, and then they started suing us. So America First Legal sued us in Louisiana, and then New Civil Liberties Alliance sued us in Texas. And again, you start to see these dynamics where they make it a liability to speak to other people. Your emails will be turned over. Your communication will be reframed as a cabal. Even though there's no evidence of this, the insinuation is enough. And that's where you start to see, in my opinion, that was the entire point of the endeavor. It was election deniers mad about what we did during the election, pushing apart the entities that had collaborated to try to understand and triage rumors in the election. And that was the goal. And it was a very, very effective thing. Because I think all of the different entities retreated to their respective corners and said, that's it. You know, it's too much of a liability to even speak to each other anymore.
1: Yeah, and I think that's, first of all, really troubling and, you know, awful to hear about it. Echoed back to my time at Facebook is, not that we got everything or even most things right, but when we did get it right, we failed to make that case publicly, or sort of, and there's the adage that the lie flies around the room faster than the truth can keep up. And, you know, I think that's at the heart of a lot of these issues. But it does feel like there was a failure to even try to, like, combat that with the other side, that this was not a cabal, that these were principled decisions, that they were made not at the behest of any sort of government official or outside entity. They were, you know, deliberate decisions made by the platforms in line with, you know, pre-released and public and transparent guidelines. Yeah. And likewise, you know, in the civil society orgs we worked with, that there was a failure to kind of defend that work, and it was so much easier to sort of back off.
0: Yep. So I'm still, like, writing about this now, because I've made it sort of like a little bit of a project to go after one particular number, which is the idea that Stanford Internet Observatory censored 22 million tweets, which is a staggering number. And it didn't happen. We did this post-election analysis where we pulled all of the tweets related to the top 10 most viral stories in most viral rumors in the 2020 election. So Sharpiegate, Dominion, all of these big moments. And Kate Starbird's team at UW did this data poll. We, like, write out the methodology in a report that sat on the internet for 2 years. It's like academic work. And they take that number that we did after the election. In December, we did this data poll. And they say, no, they sent 22 million tweets to the platforms and got them labeled and censored during the election, and that's how they stole the election, right? And we keep pointing out that there is no basis for this at all, and it's one thing to say it in 2023, but it's another after you have turned over all of your documents under subpoena, and there is no evidence of it in the turned over documents. So I have actually started asking them when crazy media outlets write this stuff now, I send a request for a correction just to see how they handle it. I'm sorry, but did you know all of my emails were turned over? All of our work product was turned over. You can go look at it. Jim Jordan doesn't even defend this number. Why is it in your publication? Right. And you like watch the magic happen in the the ways that they try to move the goalposts about what they did or didn't say regarding that number. But it is such an outrageous, demonstrably false claim that I find it funny, actually, to like litigate it with them, to like make them explain to me how they are justifying keeping that in their publication. At this point, I think it's just tribal, right? It's just like we want to believe, and so we're keeping this here. But what we didn't do a good job of was when that number was being laid down originally, again, through that laundering process of like this, literally it came from the same guy, like this blog says this thing, and then everybody repeats it. We never requested a correction. Stanford comms did not believe that requesting a correction was worthwhile. And so it let all of these articles that were written speculatively at the time, we did not request corrections. And that, I think, was just an absolutely devastatingly bad decision, because it meant that even now, I don't know how many times you guys like argue with LLMs about things, but this is another thing that I write a lot about, right? Which is like, how do you synthesize reality? Because it is incredible. You know, I one thing I will say is the LLMs realize that the 22 million number is BS now too, and I'll send that back to them also to like, ask Grok if this is true, you know? Because even Grok knows this, you know? But as I go through this process, it's like, they work with what they have. And we were sitting there telling election officials, don't let rumors ossify, right? You've got to push back, you know, you've got to say like, no, the Sharpie markers actually didn't bleed through and blah, blah, blah, and all the details related to the specific election rumor. You can't just let this stand because this is going to be reality, right? If it's viral, it's reality. And then when it happened to us, we didn't do anything. And it was like wild to watch that. So these articles, from that time frame, just all have this stuff in there, and it's like trying to dig out of a hole. So I write a lot now about institutional comms and what not to do. So
1: yeah, there's definitely, not that it's funny, but it's not, no, almost funny that exactly, and you said this earlier, this ended up being a case study in exact social dynamics.
0: Yeah, yeah, yeah.
1: Against 100%. For years, just with kind of the subject that this time the content was the sort of the referees themselves.
0: Yes. And I think the other reason why you have to engage, I really do understand, look, it is very hard when you're being sued, and I am still being sued, right? Those court cases are still going on, that you don't want to do anything that hurts your defense, right? And yet, on the flip side, there's the matter of where is the court of public opinion? When it takes, again, it's been 3 years now that those court cases have been going on, right? The Texas one, they just appealed again on, I think April 16th was the deadline. They got it in 3 days before the deadline, so now we're going to the Fifth Circuit Court of Appeals again, you know, and so it'll last another 7 months at least. But as you work through these things and you realize it's going to be 3 to 4 years, and one of the reasons to file those lawsuits is to shut you up, right? It is to put you in that position where you can't talk. And so then I think that we have to be thinking about this. I've started getting to know, as I've been writing about this from like a, what should you do, right? What is the answer to that question? As I've started talking to law firms and PR firms, as I've gone through this kind of investigations process, like, you know, postmortem this now, like what what would you have done differently here? The answer is like new firms or like firms that are much more versed in how the internet works actually do mount defenses in the court of public opinion. Also, they do find ways to push back. Again, it is like a balancing act, but the idea that you're just going to go silent for 4 years while some litigation winds its way through the courts, it is like it's so destructive and. And yet that is how it happened. You saw it. So Jim Jordan actually released, so as the Weaponization Committee came to a close, as that session of Congress ended, he released 17,000 pages of investigation documents. And you can read his 4-chapter report, you know, on the Biden censorship regime. And then you go into the 12,000 page appendix, which I have read, 12,000 page transcripts of all the interviews with the tech company executives. So he's got 12,000 pages of interviews with the tech company executives saying, none of this ever happened. We weren't pressured by the government. This is how we made our independent decisions. This is what our policy was. This is how we executed our policy. None of the 12,000 pages, like, they don't reflect the reality of, like, or I should say the reality that is in the 12,000 pages is not what you read in the reports. But interestingly, again, speaking of the LLMs, they're like, well, this is a report from congress.gov, so we're going to cite it. The Democrats didn't write a counter report, so this is reality here, right? And you're trying to tell the LLM, but did you look at the 12,000-page appendix that wasn't even indexed? And it's, you know, it's like, no. So you're really, you know, trying to think through, again, from a infrastructure and design perspective, what synthesizes reality at this point, and how do you push back?
1: Yeah, and my last question before we'll take some questions for the audience. Can you explain just the impact that had on the platforms themselves? Like, I think there's a cynical take that's, well, the platforms were never doing anything to begin with. So this lawsuit doesn't necessarily shift anything, but I think speaking to whether it's through your relationship or just what you've seen, has that led to a market shift in how the platforms view this question?
0: This is a really interesting question. So the platforms got sued also. We're not co-defendants in any of the cases, just to be clear. We were sued as de facto agents of the United States government. So I'm mostly co-defendants with government people, even though I was not paid by a government nor am I an agent of the government. That's a whole other thing. The platforms were sued by people who said our First Amendment rights were violated when you moderated us or took us down. Those cases are tossed constantly, right? They are just not, because again, the platform has the First Amendment rights, not the user. This is just American law. This is something where you can reframe it and yell about it on social media, but when a court looks at it, the court says, no, this did not happen. No, this isn't real. The most prominent case was the Murthy v. Missouri case, where, again, the platforms weren't defendants, or that was government. But you did see the Supreme Court, Amy Coney Barrett, Justice Barrett, say, there's no evidence here connecting a platform decision to anything the government asked for in relation to any of these defendants. In fact, there's no evidence that the government requested anything related to these defendants, so we're going to toss this for standing, right? We're going to kick this back down for standing. So what happens with the platform court cases, they too are constantly getting tossed because the platform has the right. If they wanted to say, like, we're not letting you on here if you type the word cat, that would be covered, right? That is their right. They can do that. It's crazy, but they could do it if they wanted to, right? It's just the sort of court of public opinion that would prevent that from happening. But so what you start to see is this, they're winning in the court cases, but they are not willing to stand up and say, we made this choice. Here is why we did it. This was the ethics underlying it. Here's where we might have done something differently. Here's where we wouldn't have done something differently. Instead, you just see a retreat, I think, and that's the, in response to, ironically, political pressure. They argue that there was a lot of political pressure from the left during COVID. Then you see political pressure on the right afterwards, and that is the that's the dynamic there.
1: Absolutely. I'd love to open it for the last 15 minutes to open it to questions from the audience.
3: What do you think is the future of the kind of work you were doing of, monitoring for election-related disinformation, the future of platform content moderation, which seems to be going radically in the reverse direction? And if I can just add on one more angle to this, we thought we were seeing a massive and virtually unstoppable train wreck coming in terms of deep fakes.
0: Yeah.
3: And it doesn't seem yet to have had the impact on elections that we were expecting. Do you think that's just because the technology isn't perfect enough yet? Or do you have any thoughts on why it hasn't had a more profound and, determinative effect on election outcomes?
0: So I think on the first question, it's the collaboration piece that was dismantled. So you do not see researchers talking to state and local election officials anymore, right? So the way that our election work worked, if a state or local election official saw something, we had an open tip email. They could just send us, hey, can you look at this? Hey, what do you think this is? Again, that same question. Because we were like, their job is to run elections. It's not to be monitoring, like, the latest, random account that they think is fake. Sometimes they would think it was Russian. That was what we were like, all right. But we would try to look at it and understand it and send them something back saying what it might be or whether it was like a big deal or not. And then every now and then we would tag in a platform if it did seem to violate policy. So it's that connection that's not happening. You'll still see, like, Kate Starbird's team at UW still does rumor triage, right? They're still talking about, this is going viral, here's how it's going viral, here's why it's not true. They do pre-bunking work, they try to explain things in terms of tropes and storytelling. Around this phase in the election, you are likely to see X, Y, and Z. But again, it is the ability to have multi-stakeholder conversations that is done. Even by 2022, our finding in 2020 was that the platforms ignored 65% of the things that we tagged. So we were like, well, okay, tagging is not really the best use of our time. So we're just, so by 2022, we weren't really doing that. But that was the sort of firsthand, the effort in 2020 was different. We were kind of trying it out for the first time. I think you have seen people retreat from the space, right? The idea that, that it is too much of a liability to do election work. And when we were still under subpoena, Stanford sent a letter saying that, like, SIO wouldn't do this in 2024, wouldn't do real-time election rumor research in 2024. So you do see, I think, universities getting spooked when it comes to seem like a massive liability. Like, if you do this, you're going to get sued. It's going to be a vexatious nuisance lawsuit, but you're going to fight it for millions of dollars over 4 years, and is the juice worth the squeeze? So that chilling effect is real. And then to your point about AI, the technology gets better and better. And so my feeling on this was always, again, in that nuanced space, two things are true. One, authentic content or decontextualized real videos are highly persuasive. Anytime there's like fires in the Brazilian rainforest, someone will grab a forest fire image from India and throw the picture into X and it'll go viral, right? So decontextualized real images are a thing. The question is, how do you help people understand what is real and what is true, and these are not the same thing? And generative AI creates a significant degree of distrust. It makes people really doubt what they're seeing. They doubt what's real, and they doubt, you know, so you can actually use it to diminish confidence in the real, and at the same time you can use it to create the fake. I think that I see it as an extension. It's just another way to create propaganda, another way to, you know, to get content out there. I think we have seen in some elections, I want to say maybe it was Slovakia, fake leaked audio dropped, you know, 48 hours before the vote, that there has been some speculation that actually did have some impact. You know, leaked audio of a politician on a hot mic, this is obviously fake, this is a fake audio, saying, oh, I'm, you know, when I get into power, this is what I'm really going to do, that kind of thing. And as people try to figure out if it's real, it really comes down to just, what do you trust? Do you trust this speaker? Do you trust this outlet? That problem, I think, is, it is going to continue. I don't think it's going anywhere. Again, it's not massive. It's not like the biggest thing, but it is also a thing.
1: I will say that the AI question I got most from friends and family while I worked at Meta was how bad are first deepfakes and then generative AI, like how much will that shift the ecosystem?
0: It's a real bipartisan concern. I joined Bill O'Reilly actually to talk to to talk to his audience about it, and because he had a friend who was taken in by a video and he wanted to talk about this for his audience. And I said, sure, you know, I'd be happy to come on and talk about it. And I got such nice emails from the audience afterwards, talking about how it had impacted them, right? Like, my mom was taken in by this scammer. A lot of it touches people in their personal lives in the context of spam and scams, but it's really not a partisan concern, actually. It is quite a bipartisan concern that people are going to be duped. They're not going to know what's real. They're going to be constantly taken in by this stuff. And then you're going to have to try to persuade them that something is true or not true. And how can we find a way maybe to bring people back together on this idea of, it is a common value, I think, across the political spectrum to want to believe, to want to have some confidence in what you see in front of you. And I think we should be leaning into that more and trying to emphasize that this is not a partisan issue.
4: Yeah, I wonder if you looked at all at Wikipedia and the effect that Wikipedia articles have in establishing
0: reality.
4: Reality and also shutting down the communication. I mean, in specifically, if Steve Jobs would have written a piece on Wikipedia, it would have been banned because he was talking about the company he founded. That is a policy that they have.
0: Yes.
4: So you now have shut out a historical voice, right?
0: So I have written about Wikipedia most recently in The Atlantic when Grokopedia was launching. This might sound strange, but Grokopedia does some things very well, right? And what it does very well is that it crawls and ingests massive quantities of information. And I was one of the fortunate few. The first 800,000 entries included a bio for me, which was like two-thirds normal, and then it went into like InfoWars down in the bottom third, and I was like... But what was very interesting about it is you see the war for reality happening because Wikipedia is such a big piece of training data for AI, and it really heavily influences the Google in particular, their automated summaries, right? So if it's in Wikipedia, it's treated as being legitimate. At the same time, it's a lot of entries in Wikipedia are like stubs because who has the time? Like, I'm not that interesting, right, for a Wikipedian to go write a bio about. Grok did this massive crawl and pull, and it was like finding random interviews I'd given where I talked about, like, my dad taught me how to code, and like that stuff's in there. And I was like, nobody in Wikipedia would ever find that, right? Or if they're like, they should be writing articles about more interesting people. And so the watching, like, this is what the AI can do, and I actually was kind of fortunate enough, Jimmy Wales had just written a book at the same time, so I got to interview Jimmy Wales about this, because Wikipedia also doesn't want AI-generated entries, which is a interesting challenge, because one of the things that was fascinating about the Grokopedia experience is, like, you have to plead your case to a robot. You have to try to convince the robot that the InfoWars article about you is crazy, right? And that is a wild exchange. Whereas on Wikipedia, you can go and try to appeal your case to a human, right? So you have these, like, these different strengths and weaknesses. But for Wikipedia, to be competitive going forward, the concern is that the Grokkapedia model is going to come to feel so much more rich and robust, whereas relying on human moderators and volunteers to do this stuff, because as you say, there's all these rules, right? I can't go edit my page to say this sentence about me is wrong. I have to leave a comment for somebody and hope that the person does it. So it's just very different ways of treating it. And what you see, the last piece I'll add to this, is that members of Congress then send letters to Wikimedia Foundation saying, you know, we think there's been evidence of suspect editing rings colluding to shut out political perspectives. How do you respond to this? Or your approved source list doesn't include OANN and Newsmax. Why is that? You're biased, right? You know, and so this is where you start to see those war for reality is happening, because that is where that synthesis is happening. And it's very interesting to watch this play out. So yeah, it is very much at the forefront of this because of that, that importance in the synthesis space.
5: You know, autocrats love the lack of public trust in media, and average citizens are left awash in this massive amount of misinformation, and they need tools, first of all, to be able to navigate their way through it, and also education to teach them to be skeptical, you know, to follow Carl Sagan's adjunct of, you know, extraordinary claims require extraordinary proof.
0: Yeah.
5: So what tools is an average person going to have access to in order to try to ferret their way through the system?
0: Really not very many at this point, candidly, and that's one of the big problems, I think. A lot of this you're seeing happen on Reddit right now. People are trying to crowdsource answers like the is this AI sub, right, where people are asking other humans, what do you think this is? How can I tell? How can I have access? They don't have access to models that do detection or tools that expose watermarks or anything like that. And there, you know, every now and then, though, the detection tools get it wrong. And then it becomes a whole news cycle where, well, the detection tool said that this was or was not AI, and it, you know, gets it wrong, and then it becomes, the people then have, like, well, I saw it. I searched for it. I did that myself. I asked that tool. What do you mean it's not right? And so we've just hit this really bad state, I think, where what you might start to see is content provenance come into play a little bit more. There was an article in the Financial Times that made this point that social media kind of rewarded extremes, and AI might be more of a reward accurate information. And it was framing it more around the center. I don't think it's necessarily the center. I think it's more of a widespread agreement in certain things being real or true. And that's because when you have like provenance tools, you'll eventually have a New York Times reporter with a camera that says, I am at this place, I took this photo, and here is every piece of editing that happened to this photo in the time since it was taken. And on the New York Times, we will display that content credential, and anybody who wants to see it can see it. So it's almost like credentialing in the good stuff, as opposed to trying to constantly detect and correct the bad stuff, if that makes sense. So the opposite side of the coin. Okay. And I think that the result of that will be certain outlets that have that capacity to do that and to say we are going to do this credentialing will potentially enjoy a higher trust from readers, higher engagement with readers as they become a voice that leverages the technology appropriate. It's going to be a weird intermediate period, though, because you're going to have parts of the world that don't have access to those tools, aren't using the latest iPhone, don't have the latest Canon camera with this credentialing protocol built in. And then you're going to have that challenge of like, well, this person in this remote area of this conflict zone says they took that photo, and just because they're not a New York Times photographer, can we really discount it? So it's going to be, I think, for a while, a very uncomfortable intermediate period, as people are going to make their decisions in part based on what are their communities of trust tell them that they can believe. I wish I had a better answer for you, but I think that's more realistic.
1: 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We do have to join me in thanking Renee for coming in.
2: 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She spoke at Stanford University in mid-April. 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Joe Ritchie is our general manager and editor. I'm David Barsamyan. 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
6: From the National Press Building in Washington, D.C., this is your Corporate Crime Reporter Morning Minute from Monday, May 11, 2026. I'm Russell Mokhiber. The Securities and Exchange Commission proposed amendments last week that would give public companies the option to file reports semi-annually rather than on a quarterly basis as required by federal securities laws. That's according to a report in the Wall Street Journal. Under the SEC's proposed amendments, public companies could choose to file one semi-annual report and one annual report for each fiscal year in lieu of three quarterly reports and one annual report. The proposal is subject to a public comment period of 60 days, after which the regulator will vote on it. The proposed amendments aim to give companies greater flexibility to choose the reporting frequency that is best for them and their investors, the SEC said. For the Corporate Crime Reporter, I'm Russell Mokhiber.

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0: TUC Radio, Time of Useful Consciousness. Michael Parenti, Voting in the USA, How the Vote Was Won and Lost. If the right to vote is taken as a measure of a vibrant democracy, the United States came off to a bad start. Michael Parenti says that the most interesting list from the period of 1787 is the rather long one of people who were not allowed to vote, and he names all of them. Parenti is one of the nation's leading progressive political analysts. After receiving his PhD in political science from Yale, he has taught at colleges and universities in the U.S. and abroad. This is part one of his one-hour lecture recorded at the Pleasant Hill Library in Contra Costa, California.
1: The talk is about the struggle to vote. And we never really talk about that. We just think about voting, get out the vote, be a good citizen and vote. But in fact, voting was not something that was handed to the people on a platter. They had to struggle and fight for it. This country did not begin as a popular democracy. There was a remarkable event that took place. It's probably unique in history, where the country was actually founded, where people came together, men of wealth, came together from the various states, and they formulated a document called the Constitution. But far more interesting even than the Constitution was the Constitutional Convention. And what was remarkable was there was one of the delegates to the convention wrote down verbatim what these people were discussing. And George Washington got up and he said, let's not fashion a document for the idea of pleasing the people. That's interesting. And they all thought they were talking in strictest of confidentiality, and they were, because the Independence Hall where they met in Philadelphia was sealed off. And this was in the summer of 1787, a hot summer, and they kept all the windows closed. It must have been suffocating, so as not to be overheard by people outside. You always got to say, what do you got to hide when you can't go public with it? Well, this one delegate wrote it all down, and he wouldn't publish it for 50 years until after everybody was dead. And he was one of the last. He was James Madison, who became the fourth president of the United States. And speaking confidentially to each other, they said things like, the people are not to be trusted. The people are dangerous. Only men of wealth and substance can be trusted with the responsibility of government. The people are fickle and dangerous, and they're a threat to our property. The function of government is to protect those who have property. Property, property, property. And they meant wealth. By property, they meant wealth. This was in an age when most of the wealth, not all of it, but a lot of your wealth was in realty. It was in what we today call, we call that property. When we say property, we mean only two things, property, land and such, or personal possession, you know, that's my property, that book or that jacket or something. But there was also a lot of capital wealth. There was a very rich merchant class and banking class, but they almost all of them speculated. So their concern, they formulated this thing not to include the people, but to exclude. And they fashioned a constitution that had almost no vote in it. The president wasn't elected by the people. He was elected by an electoral college, still is, as you know, through bitter experience, that was to meet in the respective states, and that would be made up of these men of substance who would then deliberate months after they've been elected by the people, and then months after the people had elected them, they would deliberate and they would decide who was going to be the president. So there was this filter thing. It was supposed to operate as a real filter. The people were like just simply an advisory group, you see. There was that. They had courts, but the judges served for life, and they were not elected by anybody. They were appointed by the president and confirmed by the Senate. They had a Senate. It was not popularly elected. It was It was elected by the various state legislatures in those days. That's been changed. That was amended. The only thing they had left was, so they had these three, executive, judiciary, legislative, broken into two branches that could check each other with staggered terms. The whole thing is a whole set of checks and locks and vetoes. Finally, they got to the House of Representatives, and just before that, James Wilson of Philadelphia got up and he said, I'm getting sick and tired of hearing about property and protecting wealth, protecting the rich from the poor and all that. I think government should be here for the elevation of humankind. And everybody said, yeah, that's right. Okay, right. And they went on rigging up this Constitution. When they got to the House of Representatives, two members of this delegation got up and said, look, if we're going to get this Constitution ratified and accepted, if this thing is going to be effective, you got to leave a piece of the action for the people. They didn't exactly use terms like a piece of the action. That came more later with the crap games in New York. But that was George Mason of Virginia, after whom George Mason University is named, and Benjamin Franklin of Pennsylvania. They both said, and Franklin made the point, he said, you know, the common soldiers served well and faithfully in the Revolution and all that, and you have to trust the people to some degree. And Madison wrote a very, in Federalist Paper number 10, it's a remarkable document. I've never seen any bourgeois leader with such economy of language lay it out and say what government is really about. Government is about how to, he said, this is the problem we have, how to get enough legitimacy for this government without making it too responsive to popular demand, but giving it the aura, give it the impression of being serving the popular people. How to make it a republic without making it too much of a republic, in other words. And then he has a phrase in there, he says, the most common and durable source of faction, and by faction he meant party, he meant class divisions. Every time he said faction, you could put the word class if you want. The most common and durable source of faction is the various and unequal distribution of property. Those who have and those who have not have forever been at odds. And it goes on. I haven't read that stuff in years. I've written about it, actually. The 8th edition of Democracy for the Few has all that in it, one of the chapters. So the country didn't begin as a popular democracy. In fact, it was fashioned by men who feared democracy, denounced democracy. Elbridge Gerry said, democracy is a plague of history. Democracy is something we don't want. Roger Sherman, democracy is something to be feared. It's an excess. It's the meat of demagogues and blah, blah, blah, and all that stuff. Now, who voted for this House of Representatives and for these state legislatures? I can make it easy, go the long way around to tell you who voted, the really long way around to tell you who voted by telling you who did not vote. That takes more time. All the women in society did not vote. All Native American indigenous peoples with whom we, that misnamed Indians, did not vote and could not vote. All people of African descent could not vote, whether they were slaves or freedmen. And there was 250,000 freedmen in the North and 250,000 freedmen in the South who were free, had gotten their freedom manumitted from their slave holders and such. But they still couldn't vote. Very rare. Maybe some little communities in Massachusetts, some guy whose family came over in slavery in 1680 or something and was freed. Maybe he could have voted. I won't vouch. But just about all, most of them couldn't vote. All indentured servants could not vote because they really weren't citizens. They were indentured. And they were whites. They were Caucasians or near Caucasians or such who had to work off slavery like 5 years, 10 years, 15 years or something. And then they were allowed out, you know, and they became ordinary citizens. So that left only white males who could vote. No. Most white males could not vote either because you needed to have some kind of property. As the gentleman pointed out, most of the propertyless white males, it varied from state to state. In some states, it was as low as 10%, as you said, or even less. In other states, like Pennsylvania, where the property qualifications were a little less severe. It might have been 30% or so or more. Two centuries of struggle brought real gains in extending the franchise. And much of American history is this history of just getting the vote, getting the right to vote. Working class agitations in the 1820s and 1830s really developed. You know, the factory system was coming in, and suddenly there was a new class. They weren't artisans. They weren't small farmers. They were these people who literally made or worked just with their hands. And they were called, these workers, we call them workers today, they were called manufacturers. And you get it from the Latin, manus factum, making with the hands. So the bosses not only expropriated their labor, but eventually expropriated their name too. Now when we say manufacturers, we mean the owners. These manufacturers, they were also known as the mechanic class. They fought, and they were developing in substantial numbers, just as the founding fathers predicted, by the way, in Philadelphia. They said, we're going to get populations that are really going to accumulate in the cities. We're going to get a lot of people who don't have any property, any small farms in this. Because manufacturing was already starting by 1780. Alexander Hamilton already had child labor going and was praising it and went into factories and said, isn't this wonderful, these little children, working class, children of the poor. And he said, it teaches them diligence and applying themselves, and they know how to move nimbly, and they work in this and that. Of course, he's getting rich off their labor, so he finds nothing but virtue in their exploitation. So the qualifications for white males were pretty much eliminated by 1830 and so. And this also enabled the election of Andrew Jackson. After about a century, 100 years, women won the right to vote. It took a mere 100 years. See the responsive, flexible, democratic system here. 100 years of agitation, and women got the right to vote, as you know, in the 19th Amendment, passed in 1920. Another group of people who are still disfranchised is about 600,000 of them who cannot, or do not have a vote for the Senate or the House, and I was one of them for about 12 years. Are people who live in the District of Columbia. We have no vote. We have a delegate we can elect to the House of Representatives, and she votes. She can vote in committees and such, but she can't vote on final bills, and we have no representation in the Senate. I'm not there now. That's why I moved to California, so I could vote and get... No, that's not why. But the 15th Amendment, ratified in 1870, written in the blood of the Civil War, abolished voter discrimination because of race. It took another 100 years for that to materialize, and we're still in the middle of that struggle. In 1944, the Supreme Court ruled that whites-only party primaries were unconstitutional, that a party primary was an election. See, in the South, they had the subterfuge. Well, this isn't elections. It's got nothing to do with elections. It's the primaries. And the political party is a private group. So we don't want any blacks voting in the primary. So, in other words, most legal restrictions, except for the District of Columbia and except for people in prison and ex-prisoners, most legal restrictions have been removed. But there still are many administrative barriers. And that's what we're facing today. Now, the United States is the only Western democracy that makes it difficult for people to vote. They make it difficult. It's hard to sometimes find out, where the hell do I register? Where do I go? In a country like Sweden, for instance, which has much higher voter participation, the government and other countries like that, governments actively pursue programs to register voters. In the U.S., federal and state officials have a history of making it difficult to register. Registration centers, for instance, with very few exceptions, are open only during working hours. Well, you know what a lot of people do during working hours? They work, and they can't go register. You know, they can't give up a half a day's pay to go and register. Registration centers are often located in rather remote places, or they're frequently changed. Registration forms are often unnecessarily complex. They're sometimes in short supply, poorly distributed, rather sluggishly processed. In states like Georgia,

tax was abolished, but it's there, it comes in through the back door with ID fees and such. All of these things, by the way, are rationalized. You got them going today. The Republican Party has been cooking up, I don't want to say the whole Republican Party is this way, but this Bush reactionary leadership is really very good at finding solutions for things that aren't problems. Like they want to fix Social Security, they want to fix Medicare, they want all sorts of things. And they want to do something about voter fraud. They want to protect us from voter fraud because my vote will be negated out if some fraudulent person votes. The thing about voter fraud, I think in the last 20 years we found about 3 cases of it. You know, I mean, it's really not a problem. It's really not a major problem of the kind that justifies all these different kinds of things, 2-picture IDs, or you've got to spell your name exactly the same on the, if you got a middle initial on your driver's license, but you don't have a middle initial on your voter registration card, you're disqualified. All these kinds of little trip wires that are put up there are not there to protect you from fraud. When the United Auto Workers union members in the 2000 election all took the day off, all the union members took the day off, election day, they operated, they worked, they set up carpools, they got the vote out, they were poll watchers, and they found time to vote themselves. Most workers cannot participate at that level because elections are held on a work day. You know, there's a lot of people who are disfranchised simply because the polls aren't open. I mean, they got to leave in the morning and they got an hour commute. They come back at night, and in many communities the polls close by 7 o'clock and they can't make it, or they're too tired or whatever. In presidential elections, more than 1 in 5 registered voters don't vote because of long work hours, physical disabilities, parental responsibilities, familial responsibilities, lack of transportation, other things like that. Polling places are often situated in inaccessible locations or not very readily accessible. In one Texas county, officials closed down all of but 13 polling stations, and black and Latino voter turnout in this county plummeted. It dropped from 2,300 to 300. In parts of Mississippi, a person might have to register both at the town and county courthouses, which means round trip back and forth, about 90 miles of driving to register to vote. So do you want people to vote or don't you? Well, that's obviously making it hard and making it hardest for the people who don't have transportation, don't have means, don't have that kind of time, don't have that kind of mobility. There is a whole literature in political science that says that the reason low-income people don't vote is because they suffer from an underdeveloped sense of civic duty. They haven't developed a sense of civic duty, a sense of civic identification, and that's what it is. If this is so true, then why are so many barriers put up to prevent them from voting? If the problem is that they just are apathetic and they don't really want to vote, then why are you pulling every trick in the book to keep them from voting, you see? In fact, in the 2000 and in the 2004 election, there were remarkable turnouts among low-income African-American, poor white, Latino, Native American, and the like. There is in Northern California, we have something called early voter registrars in some counties. They enable people to vote on the 2 days preceding election day. And this includes many people who would not otherwise have the opportunity. This includes being able to vote on Sunday. Voting should be held over a 3-day period, including 1 or 2 weekend days, as done in some countries that have witnessed beneficial effects in turnout. During the 1980s, under the presidency of Ronald Reagan, administration officials threatened to cut off federal aid to state and local agencies that assisted in voter registration drives. You see, it's very clear that they definitely do not want to get the vote out.

0: voting right activists who tried to register people in welfare offices were arrested. 1986, during the Reagan administration, FBI agents streamed into southern counties. They questioned all sorts of people as to whether or not you really are. They interrogated over 2,000 African Americans about whether their ballots had been fraudulently cast. They found no fraud. Now, isn't that interesting? FBI agents expending, what grounds then did they have to go in? If they found no fraud, what was the potential evidence or instigating evidence that made them go in there? Well, they were just ordered in by the Reagan Justice Department. You know who one of the people in the Justice Department, no, not under Reagan, under Nixon, who cut his teeth on suppressing the black vote, going up on lines and challenging voters on lines to whether or not they really can prove that they were registered and that they really are the person they say they are, and whether or not this ID they have is really legitimate. You know who was one of those people? Who's a young lawyer? Who was it?
1: Rehnquist,
0: that's right. You win the prize later. You got to share it with him. But that's right. It was Rehnquist who later became a Chief Justice of the U.S. Supreme Court to preside over the Constitution and what was fair and just and good in America and all that. But, you know, that has a chilling effect on voters when the FBI comes to your house and starts challenging you. And the goal is to suppress the vote. And that motivation, I would say, is essentially more political than it is racial. In other words, if these African Americans were voting heavily Republican, they would not have been visited by Reagan Justice Department. And these acts of suppression would not have been happening. In 1992, a Democratic Congress passed a motor voter bill, and that was to increase voter turnout among the elderly, the poor, the infirm, by allowing citizens to register when they renewed their driver's license or applied for Social Security or unemployment benefit, welfare, or disability benefits, that when they went in for those, they could also register to vote. That bill was passed by Congress, and President Bush Sr. vetoed it. Why would an American president veto a bill, kill a bill that helped other Americans to vote? Why? Come on, where's my smart group? Because they were seen as voting the wrong way. That's right. This is a very smart class. I'm really happy. The following year, a bill was passed, and they got it through a Republican filibuster. It was brushed aside in the Senate, and it allowed for registration, but only for motor vehicle departments and one other place, remember? Military recruitment stations. Not for disability, not for Social Security, not unemployment. No, you couldn't register anybody there. That got through, and that got signed by the president. Prison inmates are denied the vote. If you're in prison, you can't vote. There are two states where you can be in prison and you can still vote, because you still have a sovereign right. You're still a citizen of the country, and that's in Maine and Vermont. But by the way, prison inmates are counted as part of the population of the county where the prison is. So when it comes to federal funding, or when it comes to census and voter representation, those 700 prisoners in that area bring in money, federal funds, and maybe whatever the representation is, that more likely to get a seat in the House, in the state assembly, whatever else. Because of that. This is yet another reason why there are all sorts of communities that clamor to have a prison built in their county, because that's going to increase their federal county funding and their representation, even though none of the people in that prison will vote. States vary as to how long you go without your franchise. There's about 4.5 million people in this country who are prohibited from voting because of past criminal records or because they're currently behind bars. 10 states impose lifetime disfranchisement on anyone ever convicted of a felony.
1: That was the first part of a one-hour lecture by Dr. Michael Parenti. Come back for his talk, Voting in the USA, How the Vote Was Won and Lost, when TUC Radio returns. Most of part two is dealing with the ways in which, most recently, votes get rigged and elections stolen. That includes the use in Florida of the loss of the franchise by felons to deny people the vote who were falsely accused. Parenti grew up in a conservative Catholic working-class Italian community in New York City. He's a prolific author and engaging speaker. He serves on the board of judges for Project Censored and is the author of 22 books, among them Democracy for the Few, Super Patriotism, History as Mystery, and most recently, God and His Demons. 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

0: I was invited to the State Young Writers Conference out at Cheney, which is at Eastern Washington University. And I did want to embarrass my son, you know, and I was going to behave myself because I had to live there then. Mature. But I got on the stage. It was an enormous auditorium. There are 2,700 young faces out there, none of them with any prospects anybody could detect. And off to the side of the stage was the suit and tie crowd of people from the school district and the principals, and the main speaker following me was from the Chamber of Commerce.
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2: Making contact.
3: It seems like people have like rituals that help them on like a day-to-day level cope. Do you have something like that for yourself?
4: You mean besides having a glass of wine when I'm done with my work day? No.
5: You're listening to Making Contact and Self-Care as Selfless Act, Mental Health at the Root of Activism. I'm Paulina Velasco. This episode is all about a little talked about aspect of social justice work, mental health. A lot of us can relate to the sentiment you heard from Megan Ortiz about wanting to decompress after a long day. She's one of the many activists I interviewed for this piece. I wanted to interview people who dedicate their daily lives to serving others. I was wondering how much heavier life and work can be for an activist.
6: There's this constant mourning that we're experiencing. There's this constant loss. There's this constant feeling of defeat.
5: Héctor Plasencia is an immigrant community health advocate and executive director of Plasencia Consulting. They've been doing this work for 15 years.
6: And I think that's why it can be so difficult to get people interested in being a part of the work and be sustainable within the work.
5: I first met Héctor when I was reporting a story in Los Angeles about how health clinics were responding to a Trump administration policy that was making their immigrant patients scared to go to the doctor. I do a lot of reporting from LA's immigrant community. And community leaders and advocates were starting to share bits of their inner lives with me the more I got to know them. It seemed like a really hard job to be an immigrant rights activist. Keeping up with policies that change constantly, listening to people's stories of hardship, trying to find solutions for them. I kept hearing about how that takes its toll, emotionally, mentally, and how not a lot of people seem to notice. Frances Chinchilla sees it a lot. She's a licensed clinical social worker at AltaMed, a health network in Southern California. She treats patients as a therapist, and she's also in charge of checking in on other therapists on her team about how they're doing.
3: Is there like a certain kind of person that ends up becoming an advocate or an activist or somebody who serves?
7: Yeah, I would say so. I would say that it's people who can really tap into empathy. It's almost like a moral duty for them to be this voice.
5: At AltaMed, Frances serves primarily low-income Latinx immigrant families in Los Angeles. Frances also grew up in LA in a Guatemalan family.
7: People who are very conscious about disparities and who've experienced them themselves, I think, are the people that go into this advocacy kind of work.
5: So witnessing injustice or experiencing it personally draws some people into advocacy to try to right those wrongs, which means for many people in activism or organizing work, the issues hit close to home. This is something I can relate to. I was born and raised in Southern California, but my parents and siblings came from Mexico. I think there's definitely a reason I report on experiences of immigration in the U.S. It's something I'm familiar with. For Evelyn Hernandez, it's basically impossible to separate her identity from the work she does. Evelyn's a lead organizer with the TPS Alliance at the Central American Resource Center in Los Angeles, where she started working about 10 years ago. She's been living in LA since the 90s when she emigrated from El Salvador. She's a recipient of TPS, or Temporary Protected Status, that allows her to live and work in the U.S., but she has to apply for renewal every year. And there's no path to residency or citizenship. In 2018, the Trump administration canceled TPS for Salvadorans. That meant they couldn't apply for renewal and had to leave the country forever. For Evelyn, that would mean leaving her 3 U.S.-born sons behind. She remembers the exact moment she heard the bad news.
2: I remember that we were watching TV. We were having a family dinner. We have these dinners together at least 2 or 3 times a week, as often as we can.
5: Evelyn is married and calls her children the love of her life.
2: So I remember that dinner. All 4 of us were sitting down and watching the news on. Well, I won't give the TV channel any free advertising. But then the reporter said, TPS for Salvadorians has been canceled. You have just 18 months left and then it's over. That was the last one. I remember my son's faces. They all turned around to look at me. It turned into such a bitter dinner. I felt enraged, powerless. I was angry. My children should not be living through this just because of the Trump administration.
8: Mis hijos no deben de estar pasando una situación así por la administración Trump.
5: Evelyn had already been working for years advocating for a path to permanent residency for TPS holders, many of whom have been in the U.S. for decades, and like Evelyn, have U.S.-born children. So this moment for her was like a call to arms.
8: Yo estoy luchando por mantenerme firme por mis hijos.
2: I'm fighting to stay strong for my children. In my picture of the future, I don't see myself living in El Salvador and leaving my sons here. That was never the plan. In my vision, it's always been me with my sons, watching them grow up, get married, have children of their own, be surrounded at every possible moment with my grandchildren. So that's the picture I envisioned for myself that day.
8: Entonces, esa es la fotografía que yo marqué ese día.
5: A matter of immigration policy had directly impacted Evelyn's life. Her work, her career, had always been personal, but now...
2: You get a knot in your throat and you start to feel angry and you tell yourself, I'm going to give it my all to fight against this administration. And I don't even care about the consequences because they're hurting what I love most in the world. And for me, that's my family, my children. And through the pain, you cry. 5 minutes, 2 minutes, 3 minutes, whatever, you cry. But then it's over. And you harden yourself and you say, this will not make me weak. I have to be stronger.
5: In 2018 and 2019, TPS holders sued the federal government over the cancellation of TPS for people from El Salvador, Sudan, Nicaragua, Haiti, Honduras, and Nepal. So Evelyn's departure has been postponed over and over while the cases make their way through the courts. In the meantime, Evelyn has organized marches to Washington, appeared in the news. This is her at a Telemundo conference. A panelist asks her to talk about how she copes with the uncertainty of these court cases. Evelyn says, do you want me to answer as a TPS recipient or as an organizer? If you ask me as a TPS recipient, I start crying, she says. But if you ask me as an organizer, I have a heart of stone. This is Evelyn a few months later explaining what she meant.
2: I tried to separate the two things. My personal life, when I get to my house, is one, and the other is my work life. I grew up in El Salvador, and in El Salvador, they say what happens when you cross the threshold of your house stays inside your house. And what happens outside your house stays outside, and you deal with it there. You don't mix up the two.
8: No se mezclan las dos cosas. No es que no quiero ser débil.
2: It's not that I don't want to look weak. It's that I just don't want to place myself in a victim mindset. I tried to block everything that might be painful to me.
8: De verdad, ni yo me lo puedo explicar porque yo solo sé.
2: And honestly, I can't even explain it to myself. All I know is that I block the things that are painful in my soul or my heart so that I can put up a fight and concentrate on what's in front of me. Because all I know is that I have to fight to stay here, and I do not have the luxury to think too much about it.
5: One thing that sticks out about Evelyn is that her work is so tied to her personal immigration status. But to her, it's really about family. She wants to stay in the U.S. for her sons. Francis, the therapist, says she notices a lot of her Latinx patients put family first. She says it can be a good thing. Family's like a built-in support system for us. But she also observes how a focus on family can block some people from attending to their own individual needs.
7: Oftentimes, there is a lack, well, yeah, oftentimes I'd say, a lack of self-empathy, a lack of self-compassion. And there is this sense of like, I have to be in the service of others. My duty is to the family, to others, taking care of their needs. And having to carry that makes people believe to some degree that they have to sort of just hold it down, keep it together 24/7. And in terms of like where that stems from, culture and upbringing, I think, is usually the root of it.
5: And all of this can get in the way of a person seeking professional help. Some of that is changing, but Francis still says there's a lot of stigma around mental health.
9: Even for first-generation, second-generation American patients, there's an idea like, you know, we don't need this, we don't do this. It's not part of who we are as a culture.
4: Oh, hell yeah. Oh, hell yeah. Porque yo no soy loca.
9: Yeah.
4: ¿Qué me va a decir loca? You know? La vecina está en la loca.
5: You remember Megan Ortiz from the top of the show? She's the executive director of IDEPSCA, a workers' rights organization in Los Angeles. She's from a Puerto Rican family in New York, where she started organizing as a teenager. She's been involved in activism for about 3 decades.
4: It's not a phase. Sorry, Mom. If this ever makes it.
5: She says she almost hit a breaking point right before COVID-19 shut everything down in the U.S. in March 2020.
4: This transition, like right before pandemic time, was like, oh yeah, I need to like, if I'm going to make it, we need to figure out the mental health situation, and I need to like learn how to take better care of myself. Just because I was, you know, I was burning out, and I also have a tendency to overwork. I like to be, you know, typical daughter of immigrants, you know, be the gold star student.
5: Megan decided she needed help. She signed up for therapy.
4: I also like got a like antidepressants. I'm not even going to lie. Antidepressants, yeah. And anti-anxiety medications. And I think there's a lot of like stigma about talking about those things, especially like within the nonprofit world, especially if you have like a title like executive director, you're supposed to act a certain way and present yourself a certain way.
6: My mentor died, you know, out of like untreated cancer for a really long time because he worked himself to death. Like that's what he did. And like he didn't care for himself the way he should have.
4: Work-life balance is hard anyway for women, especially for women of color, especially. I mean, so that's all that's a lot to handle on its own. And then on top of the pandemic, and then I'm a single mother. No, that's a lot. And it's okay to say that's a lot.
5: You're listening to Self-Care as Selfless Act, Mental Health at the Root of Activism, on Making Contact. This show is offered for free to stations around the world. Check us out on Twitter and Instagram. Our handle is making_contact. And now back to Self-Care as Selfless Act, Mental Health at the Root of Activism. And a topic you might have heard Megan Ortiz mention.
4: You know, I was burning out.
5: When she said she felt like she had to get help because she was starting to burn out.

0: Burnout is a real mental health condition that can impact activists. It's a state of emotional, mental, and sometimes physical exhaustion that comes from working under a lot of stress for a prolonged period of time. There are several stages to burnout. The first is being enthusiastic about a job that you like doing.
1: Organizing really helped me feel less powerless.
0: That's Roque Armenta. They're based in LA, where they grew up in a working class family. Their parents were born in Mexico, but grew up in the US too. Roque is the associate director of Power California, a civic engagement group that focuses on empowering California youth.
1: My 20s were just, you know, I think I was starting off in my career and I felt like I needed to sacrifice so much of my life, right? And I think at the time when I was growing up, there weren't too many folks, like that was the culture in organizing, I feel. The way that I think a lot of times I decompressed was like, hey, let's go out for a drink after, right? But I think after a while, I realized when I got to my 30s, like, I still felt like tired.
0: In the next couple stages of burnout, you start noticing some days are harder than others. Then it becomes just chronic stress. It shows up in physical symptoms, anger, self-isolation. For Roque, it took more than 2 years to realize what they were experiencing was burnout.
1: I couldn't think. I couldn't focus. I felt like I was bad at work. I realized like I was just almost like in a routine at work, like kind of this, like not really connected, not really excited. And that made me feel bad because I was like, you know, I felt like I'd given so much of myself to this work and like, you know, I knew I felt dedicated, but detached. I don't know how to explain this, but there was just this feeling where I knew deep down there was more, but I couldn't access it. And I think I got to a point where I was just like dreading going to work. and it took me a while to acknowledge because I also think like I didn't want to let folks down. I felt scary, like I was like ungrateful.
0: A key part of burnout is institutional stress. Feeling like you don't have control over your work schedule, for example, or that you lack support in the workplace. It can happen when someone feels an internal conflict about what they're doing, too. But it's not usually about the work itself. Frances talks about this in her own line of work as a therapist.
2: So I think we just stumble across some frustrations with just the systems at play, not necessarily with the work that we're doing with the patients. And it's also not necessarily having all the resources that we feel that that the patients might need, right? Like, services are sort of limited for people, especially undocumented people, around mental health and psychiatry and then all those adjunct other services like housing. And so there's like the systemic things that are obviously not in my control, but are really not necessarily in their control either. And so that's where the frustration happens.
0: And there's another way that the work activists do impacts their mental health, a thing called compassion fatigue.
2: People in the helping field are just at higher risk of burnout. Definitely compassion fatigue. I think it's a term that's used for people in caregiving positions. And it's just like an overloading of hearing constant stories of distress, and people's traumatic experiences, and that's where vicarious trauma also comes into play.
0: Compassion fatigue is a little different from burnout. A lot of the symptoms are similar. It's a kind of emotional exhaustion. But according to the American Institute of Stress, compassion fatigue can come on faster and can be cured faster. Frances also called it vicarious trauma or secondary trauma because it involves taking in the trauma of others. What happens is, over time, a person that has to exercise their empathy a lot starts to feel unable to care for others as deeply as they'd like to. Héctor Plasencia was a recent college grad when they participated in a summer program at the University of California, Los Angeles called the Dream Resource Center. It provides internships and leadership opportunities to undocumented youth like Héctor. Héctor was already working and thinking deeply about mental health and healthcare access. So they started a project where groups of young people could come together and share their experiences of the U.S. immigration system. Hector found it difficult to facilitate that space.
3: The first day, people came ready to talk, ready to rant, ready to pour out everything that they've been holding. And these are people that just needed to say it. And there was finally a space to say it. And so that night, it was so beautiful and at the same time so overwhelming. I didn't realize the impact that it was having on my body. I went home and my partner at the time, there was like a party that night and I couldn't go because I was having like an anxiety attack.
0: But Hector didn't let the experience discourage them from continuing the work. They were able to recognize the compassion fatigue they were feeling and redirect their efforts.
3: For me, it's been about creating emotional boundaries. So I wasn't able to facilitate the circles, but I was able to train people on how to have these conversations, navigate them through this thinking process and the funding aspect of it, how to try to sustain it.
0: In addition to creating those boundaries, as Hector describes it, another way to combat compassion fatigue and burnout is to keep taking care of yourself.
3: If I'm not doing things for myself and feel like everything that I'm giving is for y'all and for community, for movement, for Latinx, for immigrants, then I start to get angry for my decisions.
4: You get back in there. Right.
3: Right, I get back in there. I get angry again. The resentment.
0: Hector and I talked a lot about that, about getting to the point where you feel like you're trying so hard to do some good in the world, but you're not seeing the results, or you're getting tired and sad and mad, and you start to resent the work itself. And obviously, those feelings are not conducive to working in the service of others in a sustainable way. It all finally comes back to health. Mental health is important for activists, not only because it's important for any given individual, it's important because it's what keeps them going.
5: Just kind of like the same advice that I give patients who, well, not advice because I'm not supposed to give advice, but what I try to encourage is really taking care of yourself, because you are caring for others. And so you have to constantly check in with yourself. You have to constantly replenish your well to do this work and to do any work which is in the service of others, period. Because you will burn out. You will burn out quick, and we need you. So take care of yourself. So it's almost like taking care of yourself is like a selfless act, because you're doing it not only for self-preservation, but in order to keep doing the work that you do.
0: For Hector, healing has always been the path forward in social justice work.
3: There's always a necessity to get involved. There's always a necessity to get involved, whether you should step in, whether you should say something, whether something should change. There's a necessity to do something. Whether people will, what moves them towards that, that's where I draw back to healing. If someone that's healed, that means they feel comfortable in who they are, expressing themselves, understanding the situation, and moving with clarity. And so my hope is that as this healing process takes place, it's also a part of people recognizing their agency.
0: And that's what happened for Roque. They went to grad school, and
1: while I was in grad school, that's also when I was able to do more work around like my gender identity. And so I think part of also why I was tired was because I was hiding a big part of who I was. And so it wasn't until I burned out that I realized I had to do something different, because I want to be here in the long haul. Like I matter. And so I had to also make sure that I wasn't only taking care of my community, but also I had to take care of myself. I've had to, over time, right, like figure out how do I like refill that cup, right? As I'm giving to others, how do I refill that cup?
0: Healing, refilling that cup can come in many forms. And many people call that day-to-day practice self-care. And there's a lot of things that can be part of a self-care routine.
5: The need to connect, the need for spirituality, to practice gratitude. Those are sort of things that feed the spirit, feed the soul.
3: Minimum, say three things that I'm thankful for.
4: I am not very religious, but I do believe very much in God.
1: Is there a meal I want to eat? Is there a show I want to watch? A song I want to put on a repeat for like 10 times because it makes me super happy?
5: Like the need for creativity, the need for therapy, being able to process things.
4: Reading because it takes you to a whole new world. Tending to my garden. I love cooking.
6: Social media, not gonna lie. I'm trying to meditate every day. I go to therapy every week.
5: To be able to process emotion physically. I can eat right, I can exercise, I can sleep.
6: Dance and music are huge for me. I'm part of a bomba group.
1: I have a face routine, like cutting my own hair.
3: I go running in the mornings. I started CrossFit.
5: There's so many levels to it.

0: A study about the freedom of the press carried out in the 1940s called the Hutchins Commission wrote this, quote, "It is no longer enough to report the fact truthfully. It is now necessary to report the truth about the fact." The truth about the fact is that work in the service of others and for the improvement of others' lives, whether it's activism, social justice work, whatever form it might take, can be joyful and difficult. Some things about the world change slowly, if at all. Being a human being who cares a lot about that is hard.
1: It's definitely hard, but I think that's why it's so rewarding.
0: And there are lots of people who keep at it, who keep caring.
2: It's interesting. It's been interesting to hear how the like little things seem, even though they seem little compared to the big thing that's the problem. The little self-care routines and the small moments seem to be what keeps people going.
3: Yeah, I think it's like being able to change the lens in which you're looking at things, right? Like when you take that wider shot, it could just consume you and overwhelm you. And so sometimes just really tightening the shot, I guess, into focusing on one thing that you can do right now or today or tomorrow, that there's movement in that. It's not going to solve every single problem, but it's something.
0: That was Frances Chinchilla, a licensed social worker with AltaMed Health Services. We also heard from Hector Plasencia.
4: There's always a necessity to get involved.
0: Roca Armenta.
5: As I'm giving to others, how do I refill that cup?
0: Evelyn Hernandez.
6: Yo estoy luchando por mantenerme firme por mis hijos.
0: And Megan Ortiz.
7: Oh, that's a lot to handle on its own, and it's okay to say that's a lot.
0: Special thanks also to Dr. Sandra Pisano and to Jocelyn Perez, who I spoke to for this project as well. I'm Paulina Velasco in Los Angeles. You can find photos of the people you heard from in this piece on my social media accounts. I'm at _PinaVelasco. That's PinaVelasco. There you can also find resources that Francis, Roque, Hector, and the others recommend for mental health and self-care, books, IG accounts, blogs. This piece was produced as a project for the USC Center for Health Journalism's 2020 California Fellowship. Special thanks to Catherine Stifter. It was edited by Monica Lopez. Mariana Karstens did the voiceover for Evelyn Hernandez. The executive director of Making Contact is Sonia Green. Lisa Redman is director of production initiatives and distribution. Making Contact producers are Monica Lopez, Anita Johnson, and Salima Hamarani. For other shows and more information about this episode, visit radioproject.org. 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
1: Ramzi Baroud, in his haunting memoir Before the Flood, the chronicle of three generations of his family in Palestine, personalizes the struggle by Palestinians to endure British and then Israeli occupation. He details the intimacy of village life for the Al-Badras family in Beit Taras and later after the Nakba in 1948, the refugee camps in Gaza. His portrait weaves together ancestral history with the colonial forces that for a century have immiserated and oppressed the Palestinian people. Set against the unrelenting violence of settler colonialism, apartheid, and finally genocide, is the steadfast resistance of Palestinians who cling with ferocity to their land, their culture, and their faith. Ramzi is the editor of the Palestine Chronicle, which he has led since 1999. He holds a Ph.D. in Palestine Studies from the University of Exeter and is the author of 8 books, including Searching Jenin, The Second Palestinian Intifada, My Father Was a Freedom Fighter, The Last Earth, and These Chains Will Be Broken. He is also the co-editor with Ilan Papi of Our Vision for Liberation and the forthcoming volume, Gaza Rising, which examines Palestinian resistance and political transformation in Gaza, where he is from. Ramzi, I want to begin with the dedication of your book to my sister, Dr. Soma Mohammed Mohammed Baroud. I write your name in full because that is how it appeared on the white bag that held your remains soon after the bomb was dropped. I want to begin with that because this is a wound at this point. I think almost no one in Gaza has escaped.
2: That's right. I know that you ask difficult questions, but I didn't realize that you were going to start with the most difficult question. You know, when the people who perish in the genocide, even if you don't know them, even if they're not close to you, as a Gazan, we are one large family. And I don't mean that in a sentimental way, because we are essentially the descendants of the 80,000 to 200,000 Palestinian refugees, fallahin, that made their way to Gaza after the Nakba. And they multiplied within an area that actually shrunk. So physically, Gaza is a lot smaller than it was in 1948, but the population of Gaza have increased by over 10, 11 folds. And yet somehow we created this space in which we are one family. I doubt that there is a single person anywhere in Gaza in which another family on the other side of Gaza cannot find some sort of a familial connection through mother, through father, through anything. It's just, you can't create that separation after this much time. So everyone who dies in Gaza is somehow family, friend, neighbor, relative, connection of some kind. But when the genocide grew in its intensity, it got closer and closer. So within the very first few days, you had 3 Baroud families that were killed in Nusayrat refugee camp in the center, in Khan Yunis in the south, and in Jabalia in the north. And then for whatever reason, we started counting. I don't know why I was counting the dead. So the number went 33, 55. We reached 110. And then I stopped counting because I didn't know why I was counting my family that were killed. And then immediate cousins with their wives or husbands and children, aunts and uncles. But for some reason, you just never think that it's going to hit that hard, so close to the point that it's your own sister. And there's something about my sister that I think it's important to denote here. She wasn't just a doctor. And every doctor is very special in Gaza, especially in Gaza.

0: just to wake up one morning and to see your sister on the news, there was complete shock and disbelief. But she's the only Suma. Suma is not a common name in Gaza. She was one of the very few Sumas, and how many doctors Sumas? So I saw it on the Wafa News Agency. I saw the body in a white bag with the full name on it, with DR there. And I was like, no, I reported on it as if it's not my sister. I knew she was my sister, but I wanted to hide it until my daughter came and told me, of course, devastated and crying, I think Auntie Suma died. And that's when I realized, yeah, indeed, Auntie Suma has died, and that was supposed to be the end of it, and it shouldn't.
1: And Israel has targeted not just journalists and, of course, many academics, but in particular, doctors and health workers.
0: It has, and there's a reason for that. There's a reason for that. Israel wanted to ethnic cleanse the Palestinians from the very, very beginning. This is not something that Smotrich was talking about separately as if he is operating outside the system or Ben-Gvir. This was the Israeli plan. This wasn't just about killing. Yes, it was. It wasn't just about revenge, and it was. It was about something much bigger. They thought the Nakba will end here. That chapter they started in 1948 was supposed to be over now. Push the Palestinians out of Gaza, and by extension, the West Bank, that really, for various reasons that we can discuss now or later, did not put up so much resistance, would have been an easy target. You push the Palestinians out of the West Bank, you have ethnic cleansing there, annexation, Area C is gone, and so forth and so on. So how do you do that? You target the places that bring people together. You go after universities, schools, shelters, and hospitals. This civilian infrastructure, which is, of course, the most obvious war crime ever, it wasn't just because Israel was committing war crimes. Israel had a strategy. Destroy the hospitals, kill the doctors. People have no reason to be in those places. This is why they carried out that first massacre in the Baptist Hospital, Al Ahli Hospital in Gaza City, followed by Shifa, Nasser, and all the rest. When people went from the north to the south, the Khan Yunis hospitals became a place that brought people together, and Israel wanted to take over Khan Yunis. So they systematically started assassinating the doctors of the Khan Yunis, of the Nasser Hospital, not only within the vicinity of the hospital, but in their own homes, in the streets, and so forth. My sister was targeted by a drone that kept chasing after the taxi that was carrying her with few other civilians, and they kept going after them until they blew up the car, and that was it. So yes, it was about killing doctors and medical workers, thousands of doctors, medical workers, civil defense, firefighters, and so forth were killed to ensure that people leave the areas that brought them together and go somewhere else further south.
1: Before we speak about your book, let's just speak a little bit about what is happening now in Gaza. Israel has seized, what, almost 60% of the Gaza Strip, and we should be clear, Gaza is one of the most densely populated places on the planet. It is blocking humanitarian aid in violation of the ceasefire, and in particular, materials that would allow Palestinians to construct any kind of dwellings or permanent shelters. It has, of course, destroyed medical facilities. People are drinking water that is unclean, not treated, living next to fetid pools of raw sewage. Let's talk a bit about, it's a slow motion genocide, which sadly has, the world has kind of shifted its focus from the horror of the full-blown genocide, and is allowing Israel to essentially continue the process that it began on October 7th.
0: That's right. And the irony in all of this is that this is what really led to October 7th in the first place. There was a slow-motion genocide in Gaza to begin with. 90 to 97% of Gaza's water was undrinkable, according to the United Nations.

0: people were dying from easily curable diseases in Gaza. Cancer patients had no access to medicine. People who needed dialysis machines were dying once you are at a stage that you actually need kidney patients needing dialysis machines, you know that your chances of death is a lot higher than your chances of living. So Gaza was suffering to begin with. And the Israelis were very clear about this. In terms of food, in terms of medicine, the argument that was made, we all remember that infamous Weizglass, the former advisor of Ariel Sharon, when he argued that we don't want to kill Palestinians, we just want to put them on a diet, you know, that's just a code word for, you know, we want them at the, you know, kind of at the brink of starvation. And Israel, in terms of military action, every few years, they would go to Gaza to so-called mow the lawn. Meaning to kill a few thousands, wound a few tens of thousands, and just remind Gazans who is the boss and kind of carry, you know, continue this perpetual sense of besiegement in which, as a result of which, the vast majority of the people of Gaza, mostly youth, never stepped a foot outside that tiny little space of about 140 plus square miles, right? So that situation that was already dire before the genocide, we can only use our imagination to think about what it was during the genocide when 92% of everything that was standing in Gaza was destroyed, with the entire infrastructure of Gaza was decimated. And now with no infrastructure for people to even pretend or try to survive, that is gone. So now we are back to the slow motion genocide you speak of, Chris. But the issue is, this is different than the one that existed prior to the genocide. Because at least prior to the genocide, they had somewhat functioning hospitals, somewhat functioning clinics, somewhat functioning schools. There was somewhat of a civilian lives that operated somehow, because they are amazing people. They are my people. I am from Gaza. We are very, very resourceful in managing under the most dire of circumstances. But now they are being asked to engineer a miracle of survival. Well, the world is looking on somewhere else, which is creating the exact same cycle that is going to lead to the same anger, the same rage that led to October 7 in the first place. So everyone is going to pay the price for this. But sadly, if that is to happen again, everyone is going to point the finger at Gaza and say it's Gaza's problem or Gaza's fault. They initiated all of this, as if there's absolutely no historical context to any of this story.
1: From the beginning of the genocide, Israel was, through leaks in the Israeli press, but often public statements, was very clear that the Palestinians in Gaza were to be driven from Gaza. That must remain the goal. Do you see Israel achieving that goal? I mean, that's certainly what they want.
0: I don't think they will achieve that goal, because you know, there is something that I call the secret code of Gaza. There is a social code we have in Gaza that you can't understand via academic research or theory or rational, logical thinking. You have to be embedded in that population, and you have to experience living in Gaza and be one of them in order for you to understand what that code is. I come from a village called Beit Daras, as you saw in the book. And the people of that village are usually associated with having large heads. I thought that people were, we say that we have large heads, that we physically have large heads. It turned out that was just a way to say the people of that village are particularly stubborn. And we are very stubborn people. But we are also located in a place in which, you know, Palestinian refugees from Gaza all are villagers. They come from they are peasants, fallahin, we call them. We come from the countryside in southern Palestine. We are people that value community, value honor, value bravery, value resilience, value karama, dignity, hurriya, freedom. These are the codes and the little concepts according to which we operate. They are not something you can translate to news sound bites to explain why we do what we do. And there is a decision that has been made in Gaza, a collective decision that is uncommunicated, but it's there, that we would rather die to the last of us than leave Gaza. In fact, we have that saying in Arabic. We say, حَتَّى آخِرَ نُقْتَةَ دَمْ, until the last drop of blood. So we will fight until the last drop of blood. And now, here's the thing. That is supposed to be a metaphor, but it's not. For us in Gaza, it's an actual thing. We stand our ground and we die in large numbers, but we never abandon our homeland. If Israel could not achieve that over the course of 2 years of genocide plus and ongoing, and they still haven't. When people applied to leave Gaza for medical purposes, the vast majority of them are just wounded people who needed to go and get urgent medical attention. You did not see a million Palestinians.

0: beautifully written, by the way, too. And that is that so often those of us on the outside of Gaza hear the stories of the elites, you know, those people who were educated in the West, or we don't hear the stories of most Palestinians, which come from the kind of villages that your family comes from. That's number one. And number two, I think what you do really well in the book is talk about the continuum of resistance, beginning with, of course, the Zionist militias and the British that attack the town in Palestine where you come from, and integrating that all the way to the present, including the resistance of Hamas.
1: That's right. So the reason I do people's history, I do microhistory. It's a way of challenging not just the Zionist narrative and the mainstream narrative, which is kind of the traditional academic narrative, much closer to the Zionist narrative than it is to the Palestinian narrative. But I dare say that I'm also challenging some in the Palestinian narrative itself. That's the common one that we are familiar with. And I'm not challenging them because I think that they have made a mistake in their historical narration of Palestine, but because we were pushed into this position, because we were so dehumanized, so neglected, so marginalized in the story, that by kind of like intuitively, we started trying to prove that as a people, we existed prior to Zionism, that we are not anti-Semitic, that we are not only that, we are so humanized. You know, we had a culture before Israel. We had theaters and we had opera houses in Haifa and Yaffa, and we had a thriving civil society. As in this defensiveness in which the Palestinian has traditionally told his story in Western academia. But the fact is, vast majority of us are actually peasants. We're fellaheen, and we are very proud, and we are rooted in our society. And many of us did not, that generation has never been to an opera house or never been to a cinema and did not necessarily go to libraries. And many of them were illiterate. You see, like my family in Beit Daras was perceived to be middle class because we had a donkey. Most people didn't have donkeys. So during the Nakba, you know, the privileged ones, of course, the rich were the first to leave, using trucks because they could afford trucks, but the majority lived on foot, and some lived on donkeys, and we were one of the privileged one where my uncles and aunties were kind of taking turns on the donkey, kind of circulating around the countryside in Palestine for days until they ended up in Gaza. So the reason I am saying this is sometimes I feel that when we tell the story, we try to accommodate the so-called target audience so much to the point that we invest so much in humanizing. I don't think we need to humanize as Palestinians because we are not only, I don't want to say superhumans in Gaza, but our story speaks for itself. No, my grandfather did not have the biggest, you know, a library in Jerusalem, and we did not have a villa, and we lived in a mud brick house, and we farmed the lands, and we lived as an extension of numerous generations of Palestinians who were very close to the land. That story is not told often. It's always told in the margins, or as footnotes. But the thing is, we are the vast majority of the Palestinian people. We are the refugees. We are the ones who live in refugee camps. And here's the trick. We are the ones who has fueled the resistance of Palestine from the very beginning in 1948 when we resisted during the war of 1948. But when we were pushed out into Gaza, we immediately formed what we call Fida'iyin, the freedom fighting groups. These were peasants, had no ideological background. Their sole focus was to find a way back to their homes in Palestine. Some of them just wanted to go and claim some of the harvest that they collected, but they did not bring with them in the rush of war and Zionist massacres. The Fida'iyin eventually became ideological groups, became the Palestine Liberation Army, became the Socialists, the PFLP, became the Communists, became Fatah, and eventually became Hamas and the Islamic Jihad. And the current ideological

0: resistance formations in Gaza. All of this is very, very important context. So we don't think about Hamas in isolation. Hamas is the same people, the same demographic made up of all of these groups since the very start of the modern Palestinian struggle.
1: One of the themes of your book from the beginning is the divisions within Palestinian society. Those who, for economic or other reasons, decide to collaborate or tolerate with the occupiers, first the British, but then later the Israelis, right up, of course, to the present day with the Palestine Authority. I remember I covered the first Intifada, and I remember the tension in Gaza between the shopkeeping, the bourgeois class, and the Shabab on the streets. And that is also, something that has been unchanged in this long resistance struggle. And I wondered if you could address that.
0: Absolutely. And I don't think it will change, Chris, because I think we made a mistake. Many of us made a mistake, at least in what we consider the unit of analysis to Palestinian unity. And we, many of us also played in the hands of Netanyahu. Remember, it was Netanyahu and others who were saying, you want us to go back to the peace process? Palestinians are not united. You know, how do we speak to people who speak in so many voices? Of course, it's underhanded and devious because in actuality, no national liberation movement has ever been truly and fully united. At the end of the day, we always had classes, even before the British came to Palestine. We had classes that existed and coexisted during the Ottoman era. Then there was new formulation under the British, then under the Zionists. You will always have that. You are going to always have those, and usually the downtrodden and the poor and the working class are the people who are going to carry arms and fight until the very end. But you always have this group of people who negotiate. I am in the process of reading this excellent book by Amilcar Cabral, from one of the great African national liberation leaders, fighting against the Portuguese back in the day. And he was assassinated himself in 1973, I believe. And he talks about the formation of Guinea during the fight against Portuguese colonialism. And it's just incredible. I mean, if you just remove the word Guinea and replace it with Gaza, and remove Israel, Portugal, and replace it with Israel, you're going to find the exact same thing. You're going to have those who are fighting and those who are negotiating. The petty bourgeoisie. That's going to always be the case and will never change. And they change heads. One day they are working with the Ottomans, then with the English, then with the Israelis. Now, they are the Palestinian Authority of today. They are trying to benefit. They have VIP cards. It allows them to travel, to do business with Israel. Some of them are actually contractors with Israel to build settlements and the apartheid wall. This doesn't say that Palestinians are particularly bad or they are doing it different. This just says that the course of history is almost predictable and consistent. What really matters is that you have majority of Palestinians who support resistance, who are proving and demonstrating that support in their everyday life. And when I say resistance, I'm not just talking about Kalashnikovs and, you know, firing and firepower. I am talking about the idea of resistance, that we cannot submit, we cannot surrender, that we will always find a way to subsist, to exist, but to also to fight back. They are the majority. They are the majority of Gaza and the West Bank, but they are, especially people in the West Bank, they are caught between the Israeli military, settlers on the one hand, and the negotiating bourgeoisie of the Palestinian Authority on the other, who do not want to lose their privileges. And this is the reality of Palestine. No, we are not divided people. This is just the nature of national liberation struggles.
1: There's two things. One, of course, under international law, the Palestinians have a right to resist, including the use of force. And secondly, when I was in Gaza, and I knew Dr. Abdelaziz Rantisi, one of the founders of Hamas, or the co-founder of Hamas, they made it very clear to me that this was not primarily an Islamic resistance group. This was a national liberation movement. And I think you also make that clear in your book.
0: So it's the national liberation movement. Hamas has always been a national liberation movement. Ideology in national liberation struggles in Palestine, it is something that kind of serve as a platform for articulating and pronouncing a political discourse, kind of having a sense of ideological orientation, but it really doesn't change the fact that it's a national liberation movement. And you kind of see this. In fact, if you look at the early statements made by Hamas in fact, their very first statement, where they make a reference to the Arabs to come to their rescue, they shame the Egyptian army for actually protecting Israel instead of protecting the Palestinians. And they make references that seemed like, yeah, they were locating themselves, they were Palestinians, but locating themselves within a larger Arab political context, the same way that Fatah has done, the same way that other movements have done in Palestinian history. Then there's the Islamic world, the Islamic Ummah. It's not marginal, it's important, but it was not the main center or the core of Palestinian political awareness. But even that kind of changed in recent years, especially during the genocide. I have read every statement made by Abu Ubaidah, the spokesperson for Hamas, who was killed by Israel in the later phases of the war. And you could see how he was actually relocating Palestine very slowly in his discourse. At times you feel like the Arab and Muslim factor was becoming marginal, and he was speaking to the Ahrar al-Alam, the free people of the world. And it just because, according to their political dialectics, as we could see during the genocide, solidarity was not really pouring in, coming from the Arab and Muslim world. A lot was happening in South Africa, in Namibia, in Spain, in Nicaragua, and so forth. So you start feeling at times that the discourse of Abu Ubaidah, his language and his target audience, began shifting. So you see all of these shifts happening throughout the years from the very beginning until now, and yet you realize that there is one common factor that never, ever changed, that we are Palestinians and that our political identifiers are the Nakba, resistance, Muqawama, Hurriya, freedom, the same political identifiers of all other Palestinian groups. So no, absolutely, this is not part of some grand Islamic revival project. This is very much a Palestinian national project.
1: In your book, you write about two powerful political forces. One, the Arab nationalist movement led by Gamal Abdel Nasser, and the Muslim Brotherhood. Can you talk about those forces and their importance for the Palestinians?
0: And I think this is very much linked to this, is that, you know, somehow we, you know, generation after generation kind of lent our hopes and connected our own existing sense of agency to other movements, leaders, individuals that were somehow, kind of rational in their behavior towards the Palestinian cause. Gamal Abdel Nasser seemed to be the most rational choice for Palestine liberation. He earned a lot of credibility during the 1948 struggle, the Nakba, the war. He was one of the last people to leave Palestine during the war, as he was besieged along with other Egyptian officers, with Palestinians fighting together in the town of Fallujah in southern Palestine. The scene of the siege being broken and Gamal Abdel Nasser and the officers kind of marching through Gaza all the way to Sinai is a scene that is repeated in several of my books, because it was very iconic. You had basically all the refugees, hundreds of thousands, going to the streets to greet them and to show them gratitude as they were leaving. And I thought that something was cemented at that particular point in the relationship between Gamal Abdel Nasser and the Palestinian people, to the point that I don't think there was a single Palestinian household that actually did not have a poster of Gamal Abdel Nasser. And you could have been a secularist, a socialist, an Islamist, it made no difference. Jamal Abdel Nasser was a character that nobody disagreed with. He was there and he was always present in our lives until 1967 happened. What we call the Nexa or the setback. And this was an era in which new voices and new ideas began challenging that narrative that existed between 1948 and until 1967. And in fact, until very recently, you have that older generation of Palestinians that wouldn't even allow a conversation about the credibility of Jamal Abdel Nasser. Or was he actually, you know, did he have Palestine's, interest in mind or not? They don't even want to talk about it. But for the newer generation of historians, they started kind of examining the discourses and the politics and realized that maybe there is another way in which we can frame what happened up to that point. Then the Muslim Brotherhood was rising. Now, the Muslim Brotherhood are connected to Palestine from the very start. I don't accept the idea that the Muslim Brotherhood, with all of the mistakes that they may have or haven't committed, I don't accept that the idea that they are an imposition on the Palestinian discourse. They actually fought in Palestine during the Nakba War. And I speak about this in my book. And they left behind this ideology, this political revolutionary ideology that kept them and the rest of the Palestinian nation kind of somehow connected until Gaza happened. When the Gazans were allowed to leave to Egypt and get education from Egypt, they had a kind of like this direct channel to the Muslim Brotherhood. Many of the early leaders of Hamas studied in Egypt, particularly Ain Shams University, Zakaziq University, Helwan even, and of course University of Cairo. And they met, coordinated, discussed, but they built kind of a common discourse that made Palestine feel, or Hamas, or the early Islamic movement at the time, Al-Jama'a Al-Islamiyya, we call it, they made it appear as if it's an extension of the Muslim Brotherhood, but with Palestinian priorities. And that evolved. That evolved throughout the years until today, where you feel like, in a way, yes, that connection is still there, but it feels as if it's an entirely different political movement.
1: Well, Rantisi studied in Egypt. He was at Alexandria University and I believe was very close to the Muslim Brotherhood before the founding of Hamas.
0: That's right.
1: You write about Sheikh Yassin, and you write about Yahya Sinwar, and you write about your amazing relative. I'll let you talk about all three. This guy's in his 40s and, you know, is still kind of, he's finally martyred, of course. But just talk about those three figures in terms of resistance.
0: So these figures are, you know, I think are very important to understand them at a micro level, and by extension understand the larger Palestinian experience. Sheikh Ahmed Yassin is the byproduct of revolutionary generation that existed in Gaza, in particular since 1948.
1: But let me just stop you to explain for people who don't know. He was an Islamic scholar. He was finally at the end of his life, wasn't he, a quadriplegic, I think, but a brilliant scholar, just to insert that.
0: He was a brilliant scholar, and that's kind of this common character that I try to trace throughout Palestinian history. In fact, I ended up discussing what they call a long durée or long history that goes back hundreds of years in Palestinian history. There's this scholar-warrior sort of thing. Izzeddin al-Qassam was the quintessential scholar-warrior in Palestinian history, and he is the one who kind of launched armed resistance in Palestine, more or less, leading to the 1936 uprising and revolution in Palestine that unified the peasants of Palestine along with the intelligentsia and the urban communities in one continuous uprising and revolution that lasted between 1936 and 1939. And then later I kind of look at Ahmed Yassin as an extension of that. He was the scholar warrior. But what makes his character particularly interesting is that his disability over time reached a point that he was literally reading using his tongue. And with time, he, you know, they kind of developed this special device for him, in which he would put in his mouth and he would move between the pages. So he was in a constant state of learning. And one element in the scholarship of Ahmad Yasin that I think was interesting, it was this concept of resurrection, that of the resurrection of Palestinian collective intellect. And I think Muhammad Shahata, who was also from Beit Daras, from my village, was one of the kind of the, you know, those who were communicating that message to young people, that we don't need to lend ourselves to outside ideologies anymore. That Palestinian liberation has to happen from Palestine itself. And for that to happen, we need to resurrect ourselves as a nation, intellectually before anything else. And in fact, Al-Jama'a al-Islamiyya, or the Islamic grouping or movement, spent so many years. I mean, they've been around for a very long time, but they became particularly active after 1967, throughout the 70s, throughout the 80s, all the way until the launch of Hamas in December, I believe it was December 1987. There was like 20 years process of studying, cleansing, resurrecting. These are the terminologies that they have used. Yahya Sinwar was one of the disciples of Yasin and that generation. And his focus was in the beginning on kind of cleansing Palestinian society from the collaborators. Because you can imagine, after 1967, Israel now has direct relationship with Gaza. They were not outsiders anymore. You had the Israeli military administration in every part of Gaza. You cannot leave, you cannot come back to Gaza without having to go through an Israeli. Everything was controlled by the Israeli, they call it the civilian administration. It wasn't civilian at all, it was military. And you had to speak to the Shin Bet about every little thing. I had to go to Egypt to study at one point. I needed to meet with the Shin Bet. That's the
1: this Israeli, is the Israeli secret service for people.
0: The secret service. And then they start negotiating with you. I had an uncle of mine who was with the PLO many years ago. And I needed to explain, where is he? I need information. I will not give you a per-. And I was a child. I was a kid. So many people became collaborators, sometimes out of need. And as a result, they became active participants in the Israeli occupation. And Yahya Sinwar had this group called Majd, Glory, that was dedicated to catching and eliminating these collaborators. Because again, that was their philosophy. You clean your own society, you cleanse your own society before you deal with the enemy. And dealing with the enemy started in 1987. And by the way, Chris, I think this is really important, that a lot of kind of new scholarship made this horrific mistake of misinterpreting this relationship between Hamas and the Israeli occupation to the point of saying, so conveniently, without understanding any of that history or context, by saying, well, you know, at the end of the day, Israel established Hamas. And, you know, I don't know if you've seen people like that, but some are very well-respected scholars making that argument. No, Israel did not establish Hamas. Maybe in the minds of Israel, at one point, they wanted to give some space for the Islamic movements to prosper, to create some sort of conflict between them and other PLO faction. But creating Hamas as if that was a deliberate Israeli intelligence operation is completely erroneous. And 1987 proved that to be the case. And if that was not enough, what happened during the genocide kind of really, in my mind, should end that conversation altogether.
1: And let's talk about your relative. What is his name? Ehub, is that right?
0: Ehab. Ehab is my relative.
1: Ehab,
0: no,
1: sorry.
0: The thing about Ehab is that, it's funny because I remember him. The last time I saw him before I left Gaza, he was a child. Now, he was like maybe 9 or something like that. But somehow he was pushed to be a man at a very young age. Why? Because he was very close to another character, another brother, friend of mine, named Wael. Wael was exactly, almost exactly my age, 2 days separated from my birthday. During the, what we called, later on, we called it Black Sunday. It happened during the first Intifada, when an Israeli soldier guns down a number of Palestinian workers in Rishon LeZion in southern Israel, leading to a eruption of protest all across Palestine. My cousin Wael was killed during that day of protest. He was shot in the throat standing outside his house. That was a defining moment for the entire Badr Essawi family. Badr Essawi family is just that branch of my family, the Barut family. Prior to that, they were all sheep laborers in Israel. They were workers. They were people of great honor. They were the descendants of the same people, refugees, fallahin, freedom fighters. But they seemed to be focused on just trying to subsist, to survive. Then Wael was gone. He was killed. And then Ihab, this child, watching, and I describe in the book, this very specific scene in which he almost went mute, just looking at the body of his brother at the Shifa hospital as he was being prepared for burial. And then Ihab went from this cute little child that we would be teasing and playing with into this kind of, like, it's time for me to stand up to be a man. And then Ihab started going to the mosque where Ahmed Yassin was giving lectures. And then Ihab started reading the Quran, and Ihab started trying to find his salvation in spirituality. But I still remember him as this child with his jeans. They were so poor, he didn't have a belt to keep his pants together, so he would use a rope. And I just remember that very final scene, and I left, and I went back to Gaza in 2012. After another Israeli attempt at mowing the grass of Gaza, and I meet Ihab. And Ihab was the head of the northern command of the Izzeddin al-Qassam military arm of Hamas. And I was just like, I could not understand that transformation. He was still as kind, he was still as sweet, he was still as polite and gentle, but he was in that position. Now later on, he aged per their standards. And he went back to school. He did his master's degree in Islamic Sharia. He wanted to do his PhD. He was teaching. He had a halaqa, which is the religious group in which he teaches other scholars. And he kind of moved on with his life until the genocide happened. And the early days of the genocide, you remember that, Chris, when they attacked the Shati refugee camp. And Everybody understood that if this fight for Shati is an easy fight, it's over for Gaza, because that's where the real warriors of Gaza, kind of in the northern area of Gaza, are there. And my understanding, and I just very recently spoke with his wife at length about this, she said the young people of the resistance were scared, because the fight is usually happening at the border. They're very close to Israel, but it rarely enters into the Shati refugee camp, so they did not know what to do. So Ihab had to make the decision of going back to the fighting himself. And he needed to do something so extreme before he dies that he would change the dynamics of the Shati battle. And he did, and I speak about that at length in the book.
1: Well, explain. He walks out into the open and fires on an Israeli tank.
0: That's right. And that was immediately went in the news. Of course, I reported on it in the news as a journalist, not knowing that was actually Ihab who did it. Only later on I discovered that. And after that, he actually blew himself up in kind of ending it all right there, followed by his son Abdul Rahman, followed by his son Muhammad, and so forth and so on. So after that, it seems that there was an Israeli decision, knowing that he is the one who has done that, to completely obliterate the family. There are many, many members of that branch of the family. In fact, most of my family that were killed during the war comes from that particular branch, because as they were taken out along with their wives, husbands, and children, and so on.
1: So what's the next chapter? Where are we going? Of course, and we've not spoken about it, but there's horrific violence perpetrated by armed groups of settlers. They've been given automatic weapons. I think Smotrich, gave them 10,000 weapons. They've become, murderous gangs inflicting terror. Israel has seized, I think they just uproot 3,000 trees or something. They've seized large sections of the West Bank itself. when I was in Ramallah a summer ago, you just couldn't even move between villages. In fact, the day that I was there, the Israelis had come in and burned down all the money exchange shops so people couldn't get foreign currency or money transfers. Where are we headed?
0: I know it might sound a bit odd to kind of to be positive during these times, considering the kind of losses and grief that we experience and continue to experience. But in my mind, I believe that Israel is acting out of total desperation as opposed to confidence with a strategy. Israel started with a strategy, Plan D, Plan Dalet, this maximalist settler colonial plan that was not only meant to ethnically cleanse the Palestinians out of historic Palestine, but it kind of saw kind of to the very end of the Palestinian nation and where Israel exists in total permanency. What happened in the last few years disrupted that plan, disrupted it in a way that no Arab army could have possibly have done so. I'm not promoting armed resistance. I'm a historian. I try to explain why people make the choices they do and what are the historical timelines and context of why they resist. But if you think about it, Chris, I was thinking about the campaign that we have been doing for years to boycott Caterpillar bulldozers, for example, in the US and globally. But to think about how many bulldozers have been blown up by the resistance in Gaza and in South Lebanon as a result of the resistance. These are kids in Gaza making up their own. It's not military. There is nothing military about it. They create their own little devices underground, and they have done more damage to Caterpillar than any other movement to hold Caterpillar accountable. How many Merkava tanks have they destroyed? The Israeli army just made a very upsetting discovery that it can no longer achieve political and strategic ends using military power. They neutralize Israel's military. This is why they are killing civilians, because we are talking about the civilians because they want us to ignore what has happened to their military. So the answer is this. The Palestinian people have one leverage, and one leverage only. If they let go of that leverage, then there is absolutely no hope for us as Palestinians. And that leverage is resistance. How do you define resistance? The Palestinians themselves define resistance. Not me, not anyone else. They will tell us what resistance is, and they will have to define it in the way that they find suitable. So any Palestinian faction, group, authority that behaves outside of that scope, they are conceding to Israel. As far as the Israelis are concerned, they are trying to they realize that the current war that they are leading, not only against Palestine, but in Lebanon, in Iran, and throughout, could be the most defining war. And I think Netanyahu, for once, is actually telling the truth. This is as important as their so-called war of independence. They lose, and by losing, I mean they are not able to achieve the political outcomes and strategic outcomes. Then they have to make a choice, either to leave or to reach political compromises with the Palestinians that satisfy the Palestinian people. If they win, well, I don't want to think about that possibility, and I don't see it happening, because again, if your military power has been neutralized and Israel is a settler colonial society that can only survive through military power and through physical expansion, then I don't know what other alternative they still have.
1: Thank you, Ramzi. And I want to thank Diego, Max, and Noel, who produced the show. You can find me at chrisedges.substack.com.

Herb Edwards lived in the little town of West Seattle on the other side of Puget Sound. Little tiny house, little bitty kitchen. He was a Norwegian immigrant, gave all of his life to the logging and to the union. He carried his red card in the union every working day of his life. We sat in that little kitchen and he told me the story of the Spokane Free Speech Fight, 1910. I would not attempt to duplicate that rumbling baritone voice or that Norwegian accent, but it's the story the way he told it. He said, "Oh, they boomed into Spokane and towns all over the West, looking for work in the silver mines up in the Coeur d'Alene's or in the logging camps or in the wheat harvest, the 110 cats, the great wheatlands that flow away south of Spokane called the Palouse. Well, you jungle up in the flops, wait for the weather to break, and then you go down on the street on Trent Avenue, and there were these rows of little shops called labor sharks. Well, labor sharks hold jobs. You give a labor shark $4, and it entitles you to a job, say, putting down a new mine shaft up in the Coeur d'Alene's. Well, you'd boom up there to that job, burning up your road stake as you went. You get up there, work a month, get paid, and then fired. Why? Because the foreman on the job was splitting the labor fees with the shark in town. So crooked as hell, they call it a perpetual motion, where you had one job, one worker going to the job, one worker on the job, one worker coming back to buy another damn job. Well, he said that the union, the Wobblies, IWW, they came into those towns all over the West in Spokane and to build union hiring halls to control the conditions of their labor. Well, the one in Missoula, Montana was burned down. The one in Spokane was torn down by the law. So the Wobblies went down on the street, and they put up soapboxes, and they get up on the soapbox and start windmilling, street speaking, exhorting, and they'd always set up right across the street from the Starvation Army. Be over there at Bible banging and Jesus preached and telling these working folks that to give what they had to Jesus to get pie in the sky by and by. My, my, that's a lie. Well, they were good at it. People flocked across the street to join a fighting union, which offers a more immediate form of salvation than the standard garden variety. Scared the tar out of the city and out of the bosses, so they passed an ordinance against free speech, against speaking openly on the street. Applied to everybody except the Salvation Army. Now, that's intolerable. We all know that the state can't give you free speech and the state can't take it away. You're born with it, like your eyes, like your ears. Huh? We all understand that. Like old Campbell said, freedom is something you assume. Then you wait for somebody to try to take it away from you. The degree to which you resist is the degree to which you are free. So they said, okay, we're going to resist. They sent out a call to anybody cut loose from a job in the whole territory. They flooded into town on the freight trains, filled it up, put that soapbox up on Trent Avenue in defiance of the law, built a line four blocks down and four blocks up, and every one of those booming workers took their turn up on that soapbox. Had time enough to say, "Fellow workers," and they got arrested. Well, that was the idea, of course, to fill the jails. The Finnish workers, they were the tough ones. The Finnish immigrants were socialists when they got here. The Finnish worker learned enough English to be able to say, "Fellow workers," and if the cop wasn't right there, he'd say, "Where's that damn cop?" Well, they filled the city jail, filled the county jail, filled the sports arena, all the high school gyms, grade school gyms. Every square inch of public space was full of busted boomers. But then the city had to feed them. The tax burden was enormous. And the taxpayers balked and said, "We're not going to spend our hard-earned loot to feed that bunch of grimy grifters down in the slammer." So they had to change the ordinance, and they won. And it didn't take any ballot boxes, and it didn't take any political parties. It's called direct action, and comes to us highly recommended.

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0: Welcome to Counterspin, your weekly look behind the headlines. I'm Janine Jackson. This week on Counterspin, when an organization creates a peace prize to give to Donald Trump, you know something is awry. That move, undertaken unilaterally by Gianni Infantino, president of FIFA, the governing body of associate football, to the surprise of other FIFA council members, some of whom learned about it from a press release, is just one indication of the conflicts of interest, cronyism, and outright corruption involving the group hosting the 2026 World Cup. These aren't problems unique to football or soccer, of course, but reflective of the broader troubling trend our guest describes. Jules Boykoff is a former professional soccer player, a professor at Pacific University, and author of a number of books on sport and society, including What Are the Olympics For? And the new one we'll talk about, Red Card, the 2026 World Cup, Sports Washing, and the FIFA Greed Machine. It's out now from OR Books. That's coming up, but first, a quick look back at some recent press. The recently proposed budget from the Trump administration includes a $1.6 billion cut in the National Oceanic and Atmospheric Administration, which would eliminate NOAA Climate, Weather, and Ocean Research Labs, zero out grants aimed at improving rainfall and flood prediction, and cut the Integrated Ocean Observing System that monitors what's happening in the ocean, where hurricanes strengthen and where coastal flooding begins. This is after the DOGE layoffs of some 880 people from the agency. Some lawmakers are pushing back, either because they don't think climate change is fake news or they're from flood-prone regions. But one detail being missed, as noted by Emily Atkin at Heated, is that while these cuts would harm NOAA's work, the proposed savings of $1.6 billion is equivalent to the costs of 1.3 days of the war on Iran, which is estimated to have cost some $72 billion in its first 60 days. That figure is much higher than the one you will likely have heard. Pete Hegseth put the cost of the Iran war in its first 60 days at $25 billion when he was talking to Congress, and then CBS came out the next day and said actually they thought the figure was closer to $50 billion. But Popular Information did a cost estimate of the Iran war based on official statements, military procurement and operations data, and reporting on deployments and armament use. They considered direct war costs, expenses for military operations, munitions, and the like, but also indirect costs, including broader economic impacts, interest on the national debt, and longer-term expenses like veterans care. They also picked up what they say is a flawed Pentagon method for tracking munition expenditures that doesn't reflect the costs the U.S. public will ultimately be forced to pay. You can find their methodology on the Popular Information Substack, but in the meantime, you can question lowball estimates of the costs of this illegal, reckless war. If you go today to the far-right conspiracy site InfoWars, you will find no giant headlines about government-tainted water turning the frogs gay or new anti-vaccine claims. There are no promotions for host Alex Jones's supplements or video of him screaming about politicians eating babies. As Ari Paul writes for Fair.org, you just get a screen with the words off-air. That's because InfoWars is facing liquidation due to the $1 billion in defamation lawsuit judgments that Alex Jones owes relatives of victims of the 2012 Sandy Hook Elementary School shooting. If you're lucky enough not to know, Jones repeatedly, for years, told his millions of listeners that the Connecticut massacre was a hoax. It was staged by the government to take away Americans' guns, and no one died. The twist is that the satirical outlet The Onion has moved to take over the license of InfoWars' brand name, use it to satirize Jones and his ilk, and then use the proceeds to support the work of Sandy Hook families. As Paul notes, that transfer is not completely ratified, but the Onion has no plans to let it go. The man who declared that the reason there are so many gay people now is because it's a chemical warfare operation, that leftist Jews dress up as Nazis in order to create clashes in public, and that the 2020 presidential election was stolen by world government, the man who spent years growing an empire, profiting and inciting hatred at the expense of more than 24 murdered children and their families, declared in court that now he thinks the Sandy Hook massacre was 100% real, but, quote, media won't let me take it back, close quote. Finally, plenty of people felt that the Met Gala, a celebration of wealth and celebrity, where a ticket cost $100,000 and a table $350,000, was painfully tone-deaf right now, as our country spends billions to attack other countries and bankroll a genocide, as people are being snatched off the street and sent to camps, and as the White House goes after anyone who says anything about it they don't like. That the event was sponsored this year by mega billionaire, supporter of ICE, supporter of Trump, and opponent of journalism, Jeff Bezos, and his wife, Lauren Sanchez Bezos, took it even more over the top for some. Well, the New York Times had a hot take on the criticism. It's just resentment. According to Vanessa Friedman, the paper's fashion director and chief fashion critic, quote, Bezos has become the embodiment of a certain kind of egregious wealth in America, just as the Met Gala has become the embodiment of a certain kind of egregious elevation of wealth and celebrity. And that makes them useful targets for a lot of current rage and unrest, close quote. Friedman knows, though, that people's whining is silly because, quote, even people who criticize the Met Gala end up looking at the pictures, close quote. And she's got an answer, which presumably could apply to just about anything people oppose. Quote, if people who criticize the Met Gala want it to end, they should just stop talking about it, close quote. 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Counterspin is brought to you each week by the Media Watch Group FAIR. With FIFA, the governing body of association football, concocting a FIFA Peace Prize, described as recognizing individuals for exceptional contributions to peace and unity, in order to award it to Donald Trump, along with revelations of corruption, collusion, bribery involving official bodies and executives, and now ticket prices for this year's World Cup being called not just excessive, but extortionate. You might say more folks are following football or soccer these days, but not so much as fans. Though certainly there are still plenty of fans, a great number of whom will be arriving here in my area in a few weeks' time. Sports has always been a big part of news media, but typically segregated into its own section on stats and personalities, ignoring the economic, social, and environmental impact sports have always had. Think about cities enticed into building new arenas with promises of jobs and commerce that never arrive. Jules Boykoff has been following the relationships of sport and society for years now. He's a former professional soccer player himself and a critic and writer now teaching political science at Pacific University. He is author of a number of books, including What Are the Olympics For? From Bristol University Press. He's here to discuss his latest, Red Card, the 2026 World Cup, Sports Washing, and the FIFA Greed Machine. It's out now from OR Books. He joins us now by phone from Sarajevo. Welcome back to Counterspin, Jules Boykoff.
1: Thanks, Janine. It's great to be with you.
0: Well, if we could start with a little bit of deep history, you will still see reporting, think Colin Kaepernick, that presents politics as a distraction from sports or an interference in it. But not only is that not true now, the idea of sports being bound up with power and nationalism goes way, way back, doesn't it?
1: Absolutely. sports are politics by other means, and soccer certainly is that. It's the world's biggest sport, and there's loads of money that is flowing through the football or soccer system. Anybody who tells you that sports aren't political or that soccer isn't political may well be making money off of a sport. I mean, that's kind of how it works. If you take the shorthand from a fellow political scientist named Harold Laswell, he said that politics are who gets what, where, and when. And that's definitely one way of thinking through the World Cup here that's coming up. Who's getting what, who's getting where, and when are they getting it? And it seems to me that FIFA, the world governing body for soccer, is making off like a bandit in this tournament. I mean, they're talking about making $11 billion from this tournament alone. That's more than any other sporting event in world history. And they're teaming up with Donald Trump to do it. Gianni Infantino, the president of FIFA, has embraced politics at every step of the way in this sort of BFF bromance that he has with President Trump. As you mentioned, giving him the FIFA Peace Prize. He showed up at Melania's screening, the opening screening in Washington, D.C. of her film. And he's been there every step of the way to really give President Trump pretty much whatever he wants. And that's political. He even showed up recently at the Board of Peace, the so-called Board of Peace meeting, wearing a MAGA-style cap, a red cap that had 45 and 47, and giving the thumbs up. If that's not political, I don't really know what is.
0: Yeah, it's wild, you know. But, folks, I want to put a pin in the fact that if you go back to the New York Times in 1936, you will see, with reference to the Berlin Olympics, the headline, "Olympics Leave Glow of Pride in the Reich." You know, so there's a deep-seated history of the use of sport for political and propagandistic ends, which you talk about. But then you add in commercialization, then you add in truckloads of money, and it becomes this particular new phenomenon that is the core of this book's conversation. So I would ask you to explain, what is sports washing?
1: Absolutely. So sports washing is when political leaders use sports to deflect attention from chronic social problems and human rights woes at home, to try to make themselves look important or legitimate on the world stage, to try to burnish their own individual reputation or the country's reputation, while also setting up opportunities for political and economic gain. And elements of it go way back in history. If you think about Berlin Olympics, 1936, and Hitler, now they're called Hitler's Olympics, he put aside his Nazi paraphernalia just for the Olympic Games itself and then brought it right back out after the Olympics. And it kind of worked in the sense that numerous journalists who showed up in Berlin, who knew full well that there was a whole campaign against Jewish people, against Roma folks and others, and they looked around and didn't see that happening, and they gave glowing coverage of the event. And so media have long played a really important role in elements of deflecting attention from your problems. And, you know, it's not just that it sets up opportunity for money-making. It also sets the stage for war. You know, if you shimmy forward into history and you look at a really good example of sports washing from the 21st century, and you look at Vladimir Putin, who hosted both the 2014 Winter Olympics in Sochi and then the 2018 Men's World Cup, you can see that he used those events to gain enormous popularity domestically inside of Russia, and he didn't waste any time using that power. In fact, between the Olympics that he hosted in 2014 and the Paralympics that he hosted, that's when he invaded Crimea, when his popularity was sky high. And so politicians throughout history have used sport to increase their popularity at home, and definitely Donald Trump has plans to do that. So now if we look at the 2026 Men's World Cup, and you think about how important sports have always been to Trump. I mean, he owned a football team back decades ago, and he's talked about how this World Cup, as well as the upcoming Olympics in Los Angeles, are really important to his presidency and his legacy. He has ever more incentive now to cling to sports as a sort of political life raft while his ratings go down with the general public, while this ongoing Iran war alongside Israel is giving him grief and people don't like it. And so he has ever more incentive to cling to sports. And I think that's what we're going to see here over the next month.
0: Well, and the term sports washing, I think it's important to understand that it's not just somebody like Mussolini or even somebody like Trump trying to use sports to deflect. There are other players involved. It doesn't work if there's not kind of a system there, right?
1: Absolutely. And, you know, one thing I think is really important to point out is that journalists as well as academics have often used the term sports washing just to sort of waggle a finger at those, quote, other people, you know, from Russia, from Qatar, from Saudi Arabia. But the truth of the matter is that it can happen in the United States. It can happen in London. It can happen pretty much anywhere. So, and I think that's one of those sort of ethnocentric labels that's been applied and that really we need to get away from. So I'll be really interested to see during this World Cup and then in the lead up to the Los Angeles Olympics in 2028, whether journalists kind of wake up to that reality and start using sports washing to describe what we're seeing with Trump.
0: Well, let's get a little bit into what the different elements of it are, because it's not just, I think folks will hear, oh, there's big money trading hands and there's a thing that little people are outside of, but the point is that it's much bigger, that it includes political and environmental and economic impacts that go well beyond just one event at one time. You know, there's a lot

0: stained by controversy, like, you know, the eye-watering ticket prices that we've been reading about in the newspaper, the question of Iran's participation while the president of the United States, one of the host countries, threatens war crimes against it, or, you know, the role that U.S. Immigration and Customs Enforcement may or may not play in policing the event. But, you know, lost in that political pyrotechnics is a fiasco that carries as much long-term peril as any, and that's the tournament's staggering contribution to runaway climate change. FIFA is one of the biggest purveyors of greenwashing, talking a big sustainability game, but then actually not following through. I mean, the 2026 World Cup is going to be the most polluting World Cup ever. They made it bigger from 32 teams to 48 teams. And the geographical expanse of the United States, Canada, and Mexico means that people are going to be flying everywhere. And it's got, you know, a huge amount of emissions when it comes to airfare that just dwarfs previous tournaments. And so greenwashing is another spectacle that we're seeing in action here with this 2026 World Cup.
1: I would ask you also to talk about kind of the labor impact, the worker mistreatment that can often accompany these mega events.
0: Worker mistreatment is a huge element of these events. I think a lot of your listeners will have heard of the 2022 Qatar World Cup, where thousands of migrant workers were brought to Qatar to build the stadiums and other venues, hotels for that World Cup. Thousands of them died. Thousands of them died. I mean, that should be staggering. There were also numerous deaths getting ready for the Russia World Cup. And in the United States, we're not seeing that because there's not as much stadium construction. In fact, there's no stadium construction for this event. But what we are seeing is workers rising up and asking big questions about whether ICE will be present at the stadiums. For example, you look at Unite Here Local 11 in Los Angeles, and they've been very outspoken on behalf of their members that they do not want ICE to be there. FIFA gathers all sorts of information and data about workers in all of these venues. FIFA says that it's about security, but in reality, they're not promising that they won't hand over that data to groups like Immigration and Customs Enforcement or the U.S. federal government and President Donald Trump. And so there's actually the threat of a strike right now at one of the stadiums in Los Angeles, where around 2,000 of these workers are a member of that local. And so I'm glad to say that, you know, this is also a place for fight back. This is a chance when the whole world is watching to make gains. To give another example, you know, 2024, this is the Olympics and not the World Cup, but I was in Paris with the great sports writer Dave Zirin, and we interviewed a train driver there who explained to us how his union threatened to go on strike, and he got an incredible boost in his wages. He's going to get to retire earlier. Essentially, every self-respecting union in Paris threatened to go on strike during the game. So, you know, the labor issue has two sides, at least in places where it's legal to organize. It is an opportunity to make some gains ahead of the event. So the thing is, Janine, it takes organization, and I'm pleased to see that we're seeing groups organizing, unions organizing, especially in Los Angeles, to fight against the injustices that are all too often bricked into these sports mega events.
1: You talk about how, in basic terms, World Cup and these mega events induce a state of exception. And that's what we're looking out for. It's like all other rules go by the wayside, and suddenly we're supposed to not care about them. And that's the important thing to focus on. So I would ask you, specifically looking at the World Cup 2026, which I've already been told that I should try to work from home because my office is near Penn Station and they're going to be rerouting trains and lots of things are going to be disrupted. But what should we be looking for in terms of the coverage, in terms of questions asked or unasked as we go into this latest mega event?
0: There's no question about it that sports mega events like the World Cup do bring this state of exception where the normal rules of politics don't apply. And while it creates enormous amounts of inconvenience and enormous amounts of profits for groups like FIFA and their corporate sponsors there of the World Cup, it does present opportunities for people to push back against it.
1: Right.
0: And that's what we're seeing in cities around the United States right now. Los Angeles is a good example. Not just the union, but a group called No Olympics LA has been organizing against the World Cup. They've been active since 2017, and they can

0: continue to be active today. And so I guess the thing about the World Cup, it is the most popular sport in the world, soccer. And I sort of feel like we need to just slow down and say, we shouldn't let FIFA be able to steal this from us. I mean, right. This is the people's game, and they are turning it into the plutocrats' game. And yes, they're walking off with profits, but they shouldn't get to steal all the joy from us. And they're doing their darndest to make this a joyless World Cup. But that doesn't mean we can't come together with our friends and celebrate these incredible worker athletes who are going to be toiling under incredibly difficult conditions. I mean, let's not forget, they're hosting this event in the hottest months of the summer, and where they're going to do these water breaks, which for FIFA just means another commercial opportunity to show commercials. And so, you know, there are moments where we can come together as people and push back against these real injustices in the sport. And I guess that's what I'm going to try to do this summer, is come together with friends, get organized, and try to push back.
1: While we're talking about this corruption of FIFA and all of the many interferences in sports, I just wanted to ask you, okay, now we insert gambling. Like, that's got to not be a great mix to add. How do you think that sports betting and the legalization of sports betting, that's obviously another piece of this.
0: Sports gambling and sports betting is an absolute scourge on sports, and it's really ruining lives, and it's also ruining the experience of watching sports. FIFA, it will not surprise anybody, has pulled up and teamed up with a new extremely shady gambling outfit, very shady group of people that's not even registered in most places. So FIFA is definitely getting in on the gambling industry as well. And again, this is another one of those pushback points. There's a really important soccer magazine called Josimar, which has come out with numerous studies about how FIFA, but also other groups out in the football world, have embraced sports gambling to the detriment of the sport and to the detriment of humanity. So I highly recommend this alternative soccer magazine based in Norway called Josimar if you want to learn all about the scourge that's all over sport, but especially soccer right now.
1: Absolutely. I mean, I'll just say finally, existentially, sports has been a savior for many outside of power people around the world, as is what you're saying. So I just want to end underscoring, it's not that the thing is awful. It's that almost every beautiful thing we have, some people will try to exploit. And that doesn't mean that we have to abandon what we love, but we might have to work to reclaim it.
0: Yeah, we need not devote ourselves to the death of complexity. We can appreciate the athletic brilliance on the field of play this summer at the World Cup, but that definitely doesn't mean we have to sit idly by while the government carries out raids against people who might be just wanting to attend the match. So I think that the FIFA World Cup provides us with a chance to actually come together for real and defend our communities against an invading force that is FIFA.
1: We're going to end on that note. We've been speaking with Jules Boykoff. The book is Red Card, the 2026 World Cup, Sports Washing, and the FIFA Greed Machine. It's out now from OR Books, and I want to thank you so much for joining us this week on Counterspin, Jules Boykoff.
0: Thanks, Janine.
1: 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The show is engineered by Alex Noyes. I'm Janine Jackson. 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

0: From the National Press Building in Washington, D.C., this is your Corporate Crime Reporter Morning Minute for Tuesday, May 12, 2026. I'm Russell Mokhiber. A group of rural Utah residents wants a chance to vote in November to oppose a massive AI data center development, the latest example of Americans resisting new data center projects over fears they'll disrupt the environment and their communities. That's according to a report from CNN. The Utah project was approved by Box Elder County commissioners despite protests from community members. Developers hope to begin early work on the site in the fall. Backers of the data center, including Shark Tank investor Kevin O'Leary, say that the project will boost the local economy and that increasing America's computing and energy production capacity is crucial for national security. For the Corporate Crime Reporter, I'm Russell Mokhiber.
1: Elanos, catalog number 107964.

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2: From the worlds of politics, arts, and entrepreneurship.
9: Change happens by acting as though the future that you are dreaming of is present now.
2: I'm Laura. And this is Laura Flanders and Friends. Welcome.
10: This struggle over the impact of technology goes back to the very beginning of capitalism.
11: It may be the first time where you would have hundreds of billions of dollars investment in a community in which the community sees almost none of it.
12: Anybody that's against this, please stand up for this for the next minute.
10: When AI was originally advertised a few years ago, I don't think most people realized the immense power demands it would place on the system.
13: They built a power plant out there. And they've done it overnight, no air pollution controls, quick and dirty, no permit.
14: We expect them to do what is in our best interest.
15: Compared to the same time last year, my bill has gone up, but also I noticed my usage went down.
11: It needs to be a transformative moment, certainly, whether politicians rise to the challenge and show integrity and understand what's at stake is a question that remains to be answered.
16: I'm a Native American, so I've seen this many times before.
17: And just like that, in a surprise, unanimous decision, the project was dead.
18: And we're leading the world in AI by a lot.
19: Donald Trump is on record as saying, I love AI, but most Americans don't. Amid all the hype and the hundreds of billions of dollars invested by big tech firms like OpenAI, Amazon, Google, Facebook, and Microsoft, protests are happening all over the country as concerned residents tell their political leaders to slow down or back off on developing the massive data processing centers that are required for AI. As it stands, around 5,400 data centers currently exist in the U.S. By 2030, they're expected to multiply by almost 50%. But the polls are stark. There is hardly any issue less popular than unchecked AI development. And by contrast, a 2025 Pew study showed that only 17% of Americans think AI will have any positive impact on us over the next 20 years. It is certainly not the first time that we have seen commoners stacked against oligarchs in a fight over new technology, but it is coming right now at a very particular moment in time. So where could all this go? Our guests have been watching very closely. Faz Shakir is the founder and executive director of the online news platform More Perfect Union, some of whose reporting we've just played. Faz also served as campaign manager for Senator Bernie Sanders' 2020 presidential campaign. He sees parallels to the fight against NAFTA, the North American Free Trade Agreement. John Cassidy, staff writer at The New Yorker magazine, is the author of a 2025 book, Capitalism and Its Critics, A History from the Industrial Revolution to AI. He's been drawing our attention back to the Luddites, but not in the usual way. Coming up, our own reporter's coverage of a shocking scene at a public comment meeting in peaceful Wisconsin when a local woman was arrested and literally dragged out of the room. But first, welcome to both of our guests. I am so glad to have you here. Coming to you, Faz, we gave people a taste of what you've been reporting on More Perfect Union, but how would you describe the degree of protest?
11: Well, there's a fleecing of America going on by the oligarchs who want to position and plant a lot of these data centers in communities that they deem that they can exploit. They felt a lot of these rural communities in places like Louisiana, Indiana, Missouri, Arizona, wherever the case might be, that they don't have political power, that they can't stand up and stop them. And as a result, what you have are non-disclosure agreements with many of these communities. You have them taking electricity and raising rates. You have them exploiting water and a lot of other land and issues there. And the communities, thankfully, are not taking this laying down. They know what is going on, and increasingly they've been showing up by the hundreds at local town council meetings. And what should give us hope is that that's what democracy is, a sense that we have power, economic democracy. We cannot make these decisions alone, dear oligarchs. And there's more and more pushback to them, which hopefully portends the possibility that a lot of these communities can strike better deals. If they are going to have data centers, there's no reason why we can't be asking that the teachers are well paid in those communities, that the electricity rates don't go up, that we have decent affordable housing in those communities. That is all possible because we're playing with incredible amounts of dollars and deep-pocketed people who want to use and build these data centers.
19: Coming to you, John, I don't know what it was like living in, you know, Britain in the 1770s, but it's sometimes hard for us who are living through a moment like this to realize what a juncture we are in, technologically speaking. You quote people in your book, MIT economists, I think, who say this is this digital tech could be as transformative, not to mention as disruptive, as the steam engine. How so? Why is this such an important moment?
10: Most economists think we're living through the early stages of a new industrial revolution. They compare it out of the first industrial revolution, which you mentioned in sort of late 17th, early 18th century Britain, which was based on the steam engine, basically. But before that, water power. And what that did, basically, was displace a whole generation, several, of skilled artisanal workers in the north of England. From a technological perspective, it was revolutionary. From a financial perspective, it was revolutionary because it enabled the rise of factory capitalism. We've seen technological change before in various junctures, and various junctures of history. But I think what's sort of got economists concerned this time is the sheer scale of this. A lot of economists and technologists obviously think that this is a sort of what they call a general purpose technology, a transformative technology on the scale of nothing we've seen before.
11: And can I just add to what John is referencing, that for a long period of time, of course, America itself was also a beneficiary of what he referred to as factory capitalism. And for a long period of time, there has been this compact within America that the sense that if there was going to be major investment from these major corporations, call them Ford or even Google, that if they were going to go into a community and source a factory, that there would be benefits to that local community. However, when you look down, you know, the next 10 years of the maintenance of such a data facility, it may be the first time where you would have hundreds of billions of dollars investment in a community in which the community sees almost none of it because the jobs will not be long term. The money is being sucked out of the community, being moved to a different place and location. And as a result, the people who would benefit most off of it, the wealth creation, would be the CEO's suite, the major investors and the shareholders in the local community in which the data centers is housed is actually just been fully exploited.
19: Exploited and environmentally devastated, which is one of the big concerns that was raised at this hearing in Wisconsin. People were speaking out against a proposed $15 billion data center in their community that will service Vantage data systems for Oracle and OpenAI. Citizens were invited to give public comment, but then one at least was promptly arrested soon after she did so. Here's the footage, and you tell me, did this speaker do anything to merit this kind of treatment?
5: The people of Port Washington proudly stand here tonight, united in their belief that the power of their collective voice cannot be silenced. For months, this mayor and common council have ignored the pleas from their constituents to oversee this project with due diligence to assess its impact on Port Washington, Ozaukee County, and the incredibly unique Great Lakes region in which we all reside. We asked for town halls to allow better communication between the local government and the people, and no action was taken. People no longer know who to turn to, as they are repeatedly cast aside and told their opinions do not matter. Most leaders would have tabled the issue after receiving public input and providing sufficient notice, but you did nothing, and you laughed about it.
6: That was Christine Lejeune of Port Washington, Wisconsin, with Great Lakes Neighbors United. You can hear the applause as she leaves the podium. She sits down, joins in, and chants, "Recall," directed at Mayor Ted Nightsky.
7: Kathleen Schilling, 10220 West Valdosta.
6: A police officer then tells her to leave. She asks why. Instead, she's taken to the ground and handcuffed. Two others who question the officer are detained as well, and all three are led away by police.
19: That reporting there from our colleague Jonathan Klett in Wisconsin, there's a longer piece he's posted on YouTube. We should say that that Port Washington data center broke ground just 15 days after that hearing took place. John Cassidy, coming back to you. Faz was talking earlier about the kind of requests, demands, expectations that people have had in the past. They haven't always been met, but it's a good opportunity to remind people that the Luddites didn't just break up machines. They had ideas.
10: This sort of struggle over the impact of technology goes back to the very beginning of capitalism. And the first major incident or movement was the Luddites in Northern England, who were skilled artisanal workers, handloom weavers being the most famous ones, who worked in their own homes with handlooms rather than factories came along, the power looms, you know, displaced them en masse. But despite that, the first response for the workers wasn't to start smashing things up. It was actually to take some political action. And they organized large petitions, which they then presented to Westminster, even though they weren't represented there. And as things got worse and worse, the workers took it into their own hands, and a sort of spontaneous mass movement arose, the Luddites, and they started threatening some factory owners and actually smashed up some of the machinery. But as I said, you know, Luddites when I was growing up was a term of abuse. It was people who were sort of antediluvians and didn't understand the modern world. There was actually a lot of logic behind the Luddites' actions from their point of view. They understood the modern world as it was in their times perfectly, and they saw it was moving against them, and they saw that the political system wasn't coming to their defense. Faz spoke about, you know, the famous Treaty of Detroit in post-war in America, which helped form the basis of sort of post-war social democracy and Keynesianism. The history of capitalism through the sort of centuries is that sort of workers and other people coming together to demand rights and sort of balance things out more. And we haven't seen any of that at all so far in AI.
6: This is Laura Flanders and Friends. Laura's guests today are Faz Shakir, founder and executive director of the labor-focused news platform More Perfect Union, and a longtime political advisor to Senator Bernie Sanders, and John Cassidy, staff writer at The New Yorker and author of Capitalism and Its Critics, A History from the Industrial Revolution to AI. Data processing for artificial intelligence requires an enormous amount of water and power, and that is putting a growing strain on the nation's infrastructure, especially in rural areas. Coming up next, what does the resistance to these data processing plants look like, and what opportunities exist for visionary leaders in this moment? Are politicians demanding enough from big tech? You can watch this episode at lauraflanders.org. And while you're there, please subscribe to our newsletter to receive information on Laura's Substack and all our web exclusives, including the full uncut conversation with today's guests. We'll be right back after a music interlude featuring Living the Greatest Lie by TQX and vocals by Shayna Stelly from the album Global Intimacy, released on Extra Celestial Arts.

0: Well, I was going to ask you, Faz, to come in on that. I mean, you have drawn parallels to the fights around NAFTA, which I have to remind people weren't won by Labour and the critics of that pact. And that pact did transform our lives and the lives of people around the world, not in positive ways for the most part. What makes you think this could be a transformative moment of a different kind? And is there any party taking advantage of this uproar, of this protest?
1: Laura, it needs to be a transformative moment, certainly. Whether politicians rise to the challenge and show integrity and understand what's at stake is a question that remains to be answered. We are seeing at least voices speak out. No surprise to any of us that Bernie Sanders has been a leading voice of calling for a data center moratorium. But in addition, on the right, you have had people like Ron DeSantis and Marjorie Taylor Greene and a few others express reasonable concerns that their communities are being taken advantage of, and that these data centers, by the way, are getting huge tax breaks in order to build these data centers. And the community benefit is very little to marginal. And as a result, I think this next presidential cycle, 2028, will be in part a referendum on the direction of AI in this country. Do you want to see what currently is the path of Donald Trump and those around him and his allies, saying that there should just generally be federal preemption, that if any major tech company would like to go and conquer any community in America and source and site a data center, they have the right to do so?
0: No, I won't be the first person to say, but Elon Musk invested $300 million in the last presidential campaign. How much do you imagine he'll invest next time around, Faz? I mean, what chances do regular people really have here?
1: Yeah, it's not, and increasingly, sadly, it's not just Elon, because now you've seen OpenAI, Sam Altman want to get involved politically. You've seen all the crypto billionaires, the Winklevoss twins, all kinds of folks who are saying, you know, the stakes for them have increased, because as you get increasing oligarchy in America and you have increasing wealth and coupled it with it, the rise of authoritarianism, that benefits oligarchy, because it's easier then to make business decisions. If I know that their Federal Trade Commission is run by one kind of dictatorial sense of person at the top, and that everybody works for him or her, that benefits the business community, at least in the corrupt transactions they would like to make. So the fight that we're engaging is actually to devolve power away from the top and actually to give more sense of community to people, and to be a grassroots actor at your heart. Are you somebody who likes to be with workers as they are rising and building unionized work environments and tenant unions and all of the sort? If you are that kind of person, this moment is made for you.
2: I've been talking to economists and technologists for years about this stuff, and I think they foresaw that there would be sort of political opposition to the job losses associated with AI when they came. So you saw people like Altman and even Elon Musk trying to get out ahead of that by saying things like, you know, we may need some sort of a UBI program accompanying the rise of AI.
0: The universal basic income, that maybe we'd all get a share. And, yeah.
2: Universal basic income, of course. Of course, they never volunteered to pay wealth taxes to finance the UBI, but whatever. But the thing that surprised them, and it surprised me to some extent as well, is the sort of preemptive opposition in the form of this local opposition to the data centers. I don't think the tech oligarchs and tech bros really foresaw that at all. That was just a sort of necessary condition to produce the power to run the computers to do the AI. So I think that sort of local backlash, you know, is surprising to them. And especially the fact that Faz mentioned that it seems to be bipartisan. There's opposition in red and blue areas, and you're seeing some Republican politicians speaking out against this, which I think was entirely unexpected. When AI was originally advertised a few years ago, I don't think most people realized the immense power demands it would place on the system. When you got Microsoft restarting a nuclear plant, this is something new in the world.
0: Mile Island, to be clear.
2: Yeah, exactly. So, you know, it's a whole new political economy here, I think, which involves environmental, it involves the impact on workers, it involves the impact on local communities. It is something new in the world, and people like Bernie Sanders have obviously leapt on it early.
0: Now, we have seen several $1 billion worth of these data centers actually either blocked or delayed, Faz. I mean, there is some good news on this front. And then I do want to pick up on what you raised earlier about what models exist for doing this differently, and can the environment actually sustain those?
1: Right. Well, first of all, you're right that there have been communities in Tucson, Indianapolis, St. Charles, Missouri, a few others who have said no. And increasingly that number is ticking up by the month. I mean, I think I was seeing some numbers recently that in the last month we've had as many oppositions as there had been in this prior 6 months combined, which is a sense where the momentum is going. I just want to also make sure viewers also understand that when people are talking about buying and invading Greenland, what is that about? It is related to data centers. There's mineral extraction in Greenland that is helping to, that many billionaires would like to facilitate the development of much of their business technology here. In addition, you have Bitcoin mining and you have copper mining. You have all kinds of resource allocations and extractions going on that are related and tangential to the data center development. One of the ways in which you want to think about solutions is if you are not a crass, greedy capitalist like Donald Trump is, and but you were someone who was interested in raising the working class standards of this country, then you are doing, you're doing some of the same tactics with different results. So if you were going to take Intel share, right, which is he has done, or take shares in rare earth mineral companies as he has done, or take share in any of these data center development corporations, then I think that those benefits from that should then create a dividend of going back into working class hands. That is one way in which you execute some kind of a share of a worker compact. But in addition to that, I would say that the business, you know, that at the end of the day, the government is also going to have to get invested in the mission of creating jobs where many are going to be displaced, and believing that we need teachers for the future and doctors of the future. Many in the AI industry will tell you we don't need any of those people. And it will be a governmental role to say, no, we actually do, because there's a whole swath of lower income, middle class workers who are going to be left out in the cold if the rich make the rules and govern the economy of the next 50 years. And it will become government's role as a backstop to ensure, do 80% of Americans still exist in your mind's eye or not?
0: I will say your book, John, is both great in that you hear all the critiques and they're so smart and so many roads not taken. And then you end with, well, maybe somebody will come up with a road taken, you know, the road that is taken. Your final chapter is capitalism beginning or ending. I mean, which is it? And what are our options in this moment?
2: Well, that's obviously a very large question. I mean, the way I look at it in historical terms is that we're now in a sort of interregnum period. We had this sort of post-war, what I call managed capitalism, social democracy, and which broke down in the 1980s, basically with the election of Thatcher and Reagan. We then had a 30-year experiment in neoliberalism and what I call hyper-globalization, which basically sort of let the markets rip. That's produced a huge backlash, both in the rise of you know, Bernie Sanders and Elizabeth Warren on the left of the Democratic Party, but also a lot more ominously, obviously, with Trump and right-wing economic populism in the US, but also in other places around the world. Now, the big question now is, where does it go from here? Which of these rival visions, you know, is going to win out? And it's taking place when we've got another huge disruptive force, AI, coming into effect. And it seems to me there are various sort of, you know, options out there, one of which is, whatever you think of Donald Trump, he's got a very clear policy out there: economic nationalism, throw out the immigrants, protect American businesses, America first, let the sort of oligarchs, you know, rebuild the economy. On the left, I think it's unclear what the options are. We're still sort of groping towards them. If AI is going to produce a huge maldistribution of income, even more than we see now, there's going to have to be some sort of socialization of the AI wealth. And one of the crazy things which we may face is, if AI is all that its promoters are cracked up to be, the Luddites of the future could be middle-class professionals, because it looks like the people it's going to target most, most directly are people like doctors, lawyers, computer programmers, etc. Are we going to have a radicalized sort of upper middle class? We need, I think, a big discussion on the left and the center-left about what's the alternative paradigm that we've got to offer in this new age.
0: It is kind of extraordinary. You alluded to it, Faz. You know, the President Trump buying up these shares in private companies. If Bernie Sanders was president and he was doing it, people would be screaming, this is state socialism and how evil. But somehow Trump is getting away with it. if it wasn't about the private profit aspect, if somehow this was a publicly owned business or maybe democratized or localized, you'd still have the environmental challenges, but certainly more incentive for local communities to solve them. Is that a sort of picture that you're seeing put forward by anyone out there?
1: No, it's been a struggle so far. Hopefully.
0: Okay, well, we're helping. We're trying to help. After this show, just wait.
1: You know, and we've been largely critical of AI in the conversation so far, but if, you know, we represent that there could be potentially benefits to some AI implementation. One of them actually could result in us having better senses of how to decrease carbon in the atmosphere. It would not surprise me that we could come up with innovative technological solutions to get carbon out. Also, like, taxing the rich is something that I've really wanted to do for
0: a
1: long period of time. Wouldn't it be wonderful if an AI helped us generate a good, clean audit of where, who should be paying what and how much? I mean, there are, you could conceive of ways in which, particularly a government led by good ethics and good integrity, utilizing some of the advanced knowledge and resources to say, well, we're going to work on behalf of the American public and get better outcomes for you. That is what governs me to this day, right? And we are hunting, we are seeking those types of people because it is required. If you can get that integrity in public service, I think you can then actually fashion a world in which we would stand up to AI in the proper and appropriate ways and actually prosper some of its development for beneficial uses.
0: Baz, thank you so much for your reporting and your work. It is critically important. John, thank you for your book. I appreciate your time, both of you, here on Laura Flanders and Friends.
2: Thank you.
1: Thank you.
0: There is no overstating the importance of this moment. The dual fights against authoritarianism and for humanity and the planet are the fights of our lifetime. And as you can see, we seem to be up for that fight. It is on. We are in it. At the same time, just like the Luddites, it's likely that the impact of what we do today may not be felt for years. But that's all right. There is still no sitting this one out. No one is coming to save us, as was seen again this week when one of the co-founders of Anthropic, an AI company, issued the most dire warning yet about where that technology could lead us, even as his company released the next generation of tools that could take us directly to that place. No, the rich and the powerful have never yet given up power voluntarily. History shows us that. History also shows us that we, the people, have miraculously, at least so far, never given up on caring for each other or for the future, or given up on our willingness to act on that caring. So, till the next time, stay kind, stay curious, and if you want to hear my full uncut conversation with John Cassidy and Faz Shakir, which I recommend, sign up for our free newsletter or podcast or my Substack. All the information's at our website. Till the next time, stay kind, stay curious. For Laura Flanders and Friends, I'm Laura.
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0: This show is produced by yours truly, Laura Flanders, along with Sabrina Artel, Jeremiah Cothran, Veronica Delgado, Jeanette Hernandez, Jeannie Hopper, Sarah Miller, Nat Needham, David Neumann, and Rory O'Connor.
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1: Welcome to Talk World Radio, a half-hour discussion of politics as if the people mattered. I'm David Swanson.
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3: And thanks for having me, David.
2: Tell us about Death Penalty Action.
3: Death Penalty Action is a national anti-death penalty organization that I helped co-found back in 2017. And my partner in that establishment, Abe Bonowitz, is a long-term anti-death penalty activist, as I am. And we decided at that time that with the impending inauguration of President Trump, that we should establish an organization that could be on call for if anything moved at the federal level around the federal death penalty, because Trump had been known to be a very pro-death penalty advocate. And so we formed to kind of position ourselves in the national spotlight to address federal executions, which sadly became the reality during the Trump administration. Most of our significant work during that time was to combat the executions that occurred under Trump's first term. But beyond that, we are also working to stop executions at a state level. We are working and opposing each execution that happens in this country. We are working in coalition with state partners around legislation that impacts death penalty issues at the state level and also at the federal level. And we plan various events throughout the year to try and engage people on the issue, give everyday people an opportunity and outlet for activism.
2: So Trump was in for 4 years and then was out for 4 years and he's back again. What did change with Trump federally and in terms of any federal influence on the states?
3: Well, Trump was largely silent on the death penalty during his first term, which was a relief to the community. But unfortunately, in the final 6 months of his first term presidency, he sought out and oversaw the execution of 13 federal prisoners. And just to put that in context, there only had been, I believe, 3 federal executions in the last 60 years prior to that. So having 13 in his last six months of office was a real horrendous moment in the history of the federal death penalty. And then when Biden became president, the emphasis became at the end of Biden's term, when we were seeing that Trump would then have a second term, to put some pressure on the Biden administration to commute the federal death row, so that if and when Trump became president again, he wouldn't have the opportunity to continue his clearing out of the federal or military death row. And so there was a national campaign to get Biden to commute the death sentences of the federal prisoners. And he did, except for the case of 3 prisoners, he did leave on federal death row, but largely he did clear out the death row before Trump came to office. So Trump still has 3 prisoners on the federal death row that he could potentially seek execution of.
2: Well, I don't often give Joe Biden credit, so give him some credit for that. That's good. Well, you mentioned a military death row. Who's on that?
3: Those are people who are convicted of crimes in relation to their service of the U.S. military. And that's a very small group. I want to say it's definitely less than 10 military personnel who are on death row. It's a small facility in, I believe, Fort Leavenworth, Kansas. There hasn't been a military execution in modern times. So largely the people on death row there, for all intents and purposes, are serving a life sentence because there have been no executions and no movement forward with that, fortunately.
2: I think maybe 23 states in D.C. that don't have it, and a handful that have a moratorium, but others maybe are moving in the opposite direction. What's happening at that level?
3: It's an interesting time because, as you pointed out, the majority of almost the majority of states do not have the death penalty. It was 23, as you said, and District of Columbia. So that leaves 27 states that do have the death penalty. And of those 27 states that have the death penalty, 26 of them have not used it in 10 years. or more. So, or not, sorry. Most of them haven't used it in 10 years or more. That I can't remember the exact number. So it's just a small minority of states that still have the death penalty and that are actually using it. And it, as you said, there is this trend away from executions. And we see that at a number of levels in this country. We see it in the national polling around the death penalty. Each year, more and more American citizens are saying that they prefer other options of punishment over the death penalty. So it's having a decrease in popularity among the general public. Most states, as I just said, aren't seeking out both new death sentences and also not executing the people that they have on death row. But the dark side of this is that there are just a handful of what I would pinpoint bloodthirsty governors who are going against the national trend and the international trend away from executions in pursuing the death penalty. And case in point is Governor Ron DeSantis in Florida last year oversaw 19 executions in the state of Florida, which was a record for Florida and really skewed modern execution data around what we're seeing at the state level. And so we have these little pockets of, I guess, like, you know, bad actors, if you want to say, of states that are pursuing executions at a rate completely out of touch with the U.S. population. And not only are the polls showing a decrease in popularity about the death penalty and executions, but we're seeing juries in court cases all around the country refusing to give to hand down death sentences in capital trials, and that also marks the decreasing appetite for such a penalty.
2: How do you explain those trends? Because I don't think they're the same around the world, and they haven't always been the same over the decades. Is it the general absence of the death penalty and the world not collapsing and it becomes normal and acceptable, or are the arguments winning, or the cases of innocent, wrongly executed piling up having some influence, or why are people becoming enlightened? It seems a very important thing to know when people finally get something right, why they're doing it.
3: Right. I mean, I tend to be an optimist, and so, you know, my personal perspective on it is that we're, you know, as a society moving and progressing and migrating in a direction of more humanity and more compassion and better understanding and finding better ways to do things. We're a relatively young country still in the context of the world, and there's a lot of trial and error and unfortunately sacrifice along the way as we're trying to achieve, you know, a better way of being, you know, a country that's hopefully moving in the direction of peace and justice and those things. So I believe in my heart that we have that. And I know it's hard to say that when we look at the current news of what is happening, but I think we are in a trajectory that, you know, the arc of the moral universe is bending towards justice. And I believe that. But I think, like, at a concrete specific approach to it, there is so much more organizing, so much more education around the issue that hasn't, like, when, like, back in the 80s and 90s, things were really out of control in this country around the death penalty, and things have been slowing down since then, since the peak of executions in 1999. And I largely think that is because of the movement being organized and the education that's gone into that, as you cited, you know, letting people know about the disparities around innocence on death row, about race, class, all these things that have gone into what has traditionally made people start to question the death penalty.
2: Well, I can buy that it's part of a general trend away from counterproductive so-called tough on crime, mass incarceration madness, but I have a hard time buying it's part of a general trend toward wisdom and enlightenment. I mean, as the world's biggest ever military budget is now proposed to go up by 50%, as we've sort of normalized the death penalty, as long as it's with a missile and the president checks a list of names on Tuesdays and anybody nearby, too bad for them. And weapons shipments to public genocides every week. Like, this, I'm not seeing the general trend away from violence and cruelty.
3: Yeah, I understand that perspective. And it is what's right before us. We're seeing, you know, great tragedy that's perpetuated by government overseas in Iran, locally with, you know, ICE terrorizing communities. Like, it's something that's real and it's before us. And so there's no denying that for sure. But I also still think that like what we're seeing are these, you know, the bad apples of leadership, you know, the Trump administration doing what they've done, you know, just beyond like the capital punishment approach, the world, you know, perspective on war and peace has been absolutely abominable. So like I see that and I understand that, but also kind of an example going back to Florida, like the death penalty trend is moving in a better direction, but we're seeing, you know, these like just particular people with these particular ideologies that are disrupting what I feel is our movement towards a better way and a better life.
2: I suppose I can buy that, though. It'd be nice to have a good apple once in a while if we're going to have this bad apples analogy. But right. I want to talk about some of the activities that you're doing to advance this cause at Death Penalty Action. One, you're planning a fast and a vigil for abolition of the death penalty, and you've got a great website for it, abolition.org. Can you tell us what's in the works?
3: Yeah, so every summer for the last 33 years, believe it or not, anti-death penalty activists have gathered outside the U.S. Supreme Court in Washington, D.C. for the same 4 days every summer to mark two significant Supreme Court rulings that impacted the death penalty. There was one in 1972 on June 29th that the Supreme Court asked the states to stop executing prisoners because of the problems within the system. And then 4 years and 4 days later, on July 2nd of 1976, the Supreme Court ruled that states could now continue executing prisoners. So there was this 4 year, 4 day window of no executions in this country. And so we symbolically marked those 4 days between June 29th and July 2nd with the presence outside the Supreme Court, calling on the court to do the right thing and impose the laws of prohibiting cruel and unusual punishment, for example, to stop the death penalty and to make a ruling that would end the death penalty in this country. So we gather at the steps of the Supreme Court and we fast, we vigil, we pass out literature, we give out buttons, stickers, and create this kind of encampment for 4 days outside of the court to engage people who are passing by. Often the court itself is actually not in session. Not that our presence outside is going to directly influence the court, but at least symbolically, we're there at the court. We're bringing that message to the steps of power, and we're educating the people who pass by the court on the streets of DC for those 4 days. Fasting's optional. Not everyone fasts. Some people do. People fast in different ways. Some people do water only. Some people just choose to, you know, give up a meal or two. But some people do liquid only the entire time. And this is our 33rd year. It's one of the longest running anti-death penalty activities in the country.
2: We're speaking with Scott Langley, who's a co-founder of Death Penalty Action. You can check out deathpenaltyaction.org and abolition.org. Can people sign up and join in? Can they do so only if they can make it to Washington, D.C.? Are there local activities around this enormous country as well? How can people help?
3: Yeah, sure. So in regards to the fast and the vigil that we do at the Supreme Court this summer, the abolition.org website, you can sign up to participate in person. We encourage people to come in person. If you're in the DC area and can just stop by on your lunch break, come after work, we go into the evening. We have a speaker program each evening where you can hear from death row exonerees. You can hear from murder victim family members who are against the death penalty. You can hear from death row family members. You can hear from leaders in the national movement, the state movements. Those are happening in the evenings. And so anyone can come by. So we encourage people to sign up and come. If you live outside of the DC area, then we have options for affordable housing and some limited scholarships to help people get to DC. So you can sign up on the abolition.org website to do that. But the broader picture, the deathpenaltyaction.org website, you can sign up there as well, because as I mentioned, we're working in a number of states around the death penalty as a whole each and every day to prepare for executions and promote visibility and action around those. And so on our website, you can, there's a number of things you can do. There's petitions that you can sign. We collect signatures for each and every execution that happens in this country, and we deliver those, often hand deliver those petitions to the governors and the state houses around the country in advance of executions. And you can sign the petitions on our website. You can also sign up to join our newsletter and find out what's happening around the country. And if there's something specifically happening in your state, then we also send you some targeted emails about what you can do in your state. So, for example, Connecticut has a bill about limiting the role of businesses in executions, trying to stop Connecticut businesses from selling drugs or equipment that could be used in executions in other states. And so we, you know, can target our message to the membership of when people sign up on our website to let you know what's happening in your local area as well.
2: And the dates again for the fasting and vigil in DC, that's at abolition.org?
3: It starts on June 29th and goes through July 2nd. People arrive on June 28th for a gathering, and then we kick off at midnight, hit the ground running at midnight on June 29th, and continue for the 4 days.
2: Is there some hope in going after some of the supplies for one of the techniques for murdering people, the chemicals and so forth, of getting them down to no techniques left? I mean, aren't some places, you know, going back to firing squads and nooses and so forth? Like, they're never going to actually run out of ways to do it, are they?
3: Unfortunately, they won't run out of ways. The Supreme Court hasn't banned any form of execution, actually. And as you said, methods like gassing, firing squad, electrocution, even hanging are all still legal in the United States. Actually, last year in the United States, there were 5 gassings and 3 executions by firing squad. So it's not unusual for those to be occurring in this country. There has been a long-running movement to try and get pharmaceutical companies to ban selling the lethal drugs to states for executions. And that's had tremendous success. A large reason why we've seen a dip in executions has been because of the pharmaceutical companies standing up against states and refusing to sell these lethal drugs. And so that's like just one avenue of kind of chipping away at this larger problem of the death penalty. And so if we can make it harder and harder for executions to move forward, then at least we can slow the process down in hopes that we can, you know, get better leadership in states like Texas and Florida, but also keep building that momentum from a, you know, public opinion perspective of being, you know, a country that doesn't want to execute its prisoners.
2: And is that because particular states have instituted only one method, chemical injection, and then they can't get the chemicals?

0: of abolishing the thing. As we said, you've got a majority of states not doing it and almost half officially banning it. And I think four others with moratoria in place. I don't know how solid those are at lasting, but where one of the places I work, rootsaction.org, we have, you know, a website where people can email their governors and state legislators and say, join these other 23 states and ban it. And there are states, I think Pennsylvania is one now, but there are states that have bills going through legislatures that, you know, are you hopeful at all of getting to 24, 25, 26 and, you know, maybe making it a little more shameful to not be on the list?
1: Yeah, for sure. That's, you know, one of the strategies that we have is we can chip away at state by state. And you started out the show mentioning Virginia. To have a southern state abolish the death penalty was a huge success. And so right now we're putting of emphasis not so much on the southern states, because that's a difficult territory to work in. But as you said, like Pennsylvania, there are some bills that have gotten through some of the process, legislative process, getting closer for vote that would eliminate the death penalty. And we're seeing similar things in Ohio, which also Pennsylvania and Ohio have the two of the largest death rows out of this southern area. So targeting those really can eliminate who's even eligible for execution. And the other state that has an extremely large death row that's not in the South is California. And California is one of those states that you mentioned that has the moratorium on executions. Governor Newsom has declared while he's governor, there will be no executions. And one, even as far as dismantling the execution facility itself so that it's not even feasible to execute someone. But right now there's a clemency campaign in California to try and get him before he leaves office, similar to the Biden campaign that I mentioned earlier at the federal level, to get Governor Newsom to commute the sentences of, I believe it's 580 people on death row in California, which is a quarter of the entire death row population of this country, to get him to do what Biden did at the end of his governorship. So, you know, it's just chipping away, like what makes sense for each state? Like, you know, that campaign makes sense for California. What's going on in Pennsylvania or Ohio makes sense for them. Getting Virginia to abolish the death penalty made sense. So it's, you know, kind of working with what makes sense. Whereas we have states like Florida, I keep bringing it back to just because it's an absolute horror what's happening there. That's more difficult. Like the chances of getting something passed in the Florida legislature is very minimal. So we're not going to necessarily put so much energy at the state level there. We'll still oppose the executions and still show up for those and deliver those petitions. But we need to move, and we are moving our energy into places where there's hope for success.
0: As it being unfamiliar myself with anything I much agreed with that Governor Newsom has done, has it become an issue in the California governor's campaign, or is it an issue in campaigns for governor or state legislators in other states?
1: I haven't been following the California governor race closely myself to know if that's come up in the debates that have been happening, but I do know from a broader picture that it used to be, like, when I first got into this work in the 90s, you know, touching on the death penalty was considered political suicide. Like, if you voiced any sort of opposition to it, that was almost like your death knell for being able to be elected. And we saw that, like, I mean, there was a very, very, you know, infamous story of Dukakis, his run for presidency in the 80s kind of being tanked because he came out against the death penalty. And so that time has shifted dramatically to where it's not toxic anymore for you to be pro abolition, anti death penalty, and even in your like direct campaigning. And so we've seen that across the board, but I'm not sure how that's playing out in California specifically.
0: And Virginia was not just a southern state, but was one of the worst, right? Maybe not the level of Texas. And I don't know, Florida may have jumped up the rankings now, as you said, but Virginia was pretty bad. And it became common in Virginia to argue against it and to argue that even if it never got used, it was abused as a threat to get people to take plea bargains, whether they were guilty of anything or not, because you could threaten them with the death penalty. And that seemed to move a lot of people, I think.
1: Yeah, for sure. Virginia, it historically has had the most executions of any state in this country. And, the stories. And there's a woman actually who comes to the Fast and Vigil that we talked about.

0: earlier, DC every year. She'll be there this year. Her son was on death row in Virginia, and he was one of those cases of that, that the political pressure that was within the system to get someone who really, you know, hadn't committed any serious crimes to admit and cooperate in a ways that ended up in this far worse punishment than they actually deserve. And so she comes and she talks about her story of having a child in death row. And since Virginia no longer has a death penalty, thankfully he's not at risk of execution, but her son is still in prison. And so we hear from people like her at this event of what that journey is like and the impact that the death penalty has on families and in our communities abroad.
1: A number of innocent people as well, proven innocent, taken off the death row in Virginia. There's another activity I saw on the website coming up. I don't know if you want to mention that was called For Whom the Bell Tolls. Is that something that people should know about too?
0: Yeah, this is a campaign that's existed for a number of decades. It started within some religious organizations, I believe in the 90s. And what the premise of it is to encourage communities of faith that have bells to toll their bells at the an hour of an execution as a way to kind of bring the attention of the community that's within earshot of that bell to hear this bell ringing and to know that it's done out of mourning for the loss of this person's life and as a prayer for a hope for a better tomorrow. And so this campaign kind of died off over the years, and we've reinvigorated it, trying to get faith communities, congregations, churches, places of worship that have bells to ring them at the time of execution. And if a church or congregation doesn't have a bell, to at least do things like put a sign in the window, put a sign in the lawn, hang a black drape over the door, or just simply mention executions in the bulletins or the emails that go among the congregation and members of that particular community. So we have a website that's called For Whom the Bells Toll .org, and people can sign up there to get information about that program. And while it's targeted for faith-based communities, it's really open to anyone, because anyone could put a sign in their yard. Anyone can hang a black cloth over their door. Anyone can go, you know, buy a cheap bell and go stand out in the street corner and ring it and just bring that awareness to the community about what's happening.
1: Reminds me a little bit of some peace groups that have taken up ringing bells on what used to be called Armistice Day to mark the end of the First World War. Now, of course, it's been perverted into sort of a pro-war thing called Veterans Day. But I want to ask you, as we just have a couple minutes left, why we never seem to get opponents of war and opponents of the death penalty together. Like, aren't we always stronger when we're bigger? Or do opponents of the death penalty not want to take on the crazy, frightening war machine? Or is it the other way around? Or, you know, would it not make sense to oppose small and large scale state killing, as one thing and maybe be bigger? Or is it just too confusing for the human brain?
0: Yeah, human thinking is complex, and it's hard to, you know, have a consistent, you know, framework of ethics in some ways. And I know that, like, at the Fast and Vigil, for example, we welcome anyone who's against the death penalty, and that sometimes brings in people who don't necessarily have politics that line up with, like, a moral, you know, liberal approach. Like, we have people who are pro-military. We have people who are, pro-life. From the abortion perspective. And so, like, there's, like, this interesting convergence of voices, because everyone has these different perspectives on things. And I think, you know, when it comes, as you're saying, to, like, the larger scale, you know, like, when the U.S. drops a bomb somewhere, like, we're imposing the death penalty on these people that were dropping a bomb. A death penalty without trial, without any sort of, you know, judicial, you know, structure. Same thing when we're sending ICE into communities to raid homes and arrest people, and they're, you know, they carry lethal weapons, and these are executions that are happening on the streets without warrant, without a judicial oversight. And so, you know, it is important to make these connections about, like, when there is killing involved, like, what's the bigger theme that impacts all of us, and what is the basic message? Because I personally believe, you know, that if, like, any form of killing is wrong. And so if that's happening at the international scale or a community scale or in the justice system, if the government is intentionally taking human life, then that's a consistent message that we need to be aware of. And not everyone shares that. Like I said, we have, you know, some military veterans around who aren't necessarily, you know, we have people who are pro-Trump in our organization.
1: We will have to keep working on it. I wish we had more minutes, but we don't. Scott Langley is with deathpenaltyaction.org. We will have links up at talkworldradio.org. Scott, thanks for everything you've been doing and for coming on Talk World Radio.
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1: 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Talk World Radio is produced in Charlottesville, Virginia, and syndicated by Pacifica Network. There is no way to peace. Peace is the way.

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1: 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We bring local stories to a global audience, produced at a different location every week. I'm Sawa Khan, host of Mothering Earth in Wimberley, Texas. Today on Sprouts, the story of a community group fighting for environmental justice against multinational corporations that produce oil, gas, and tons of plastics. Literally hundreds of oil, gas, and petrochemical plants and refineries lie in an area in the Houston Ship Channel, right next to neighborhood homes, schools, churches, hospitals, and local businesses. This truly gigantic industrial complex, operated by multinational corporations, pollutes the air, water, and soil with toxins that result in numerous health impacts, such as cancers, respiratory and cardiovascular diseases, and more. An activist group called Fenceline Watch has made it their mission to advocate for the people who live next to these plants. I spoke with Yvette Arellano, founder and director, and Shiv Srivastava, policy director of Fenceline Watch. I asked Yvette to explain their purpose.
2: Our mission is to stop toxic multi-generational harm on our Fenceline communities. We are a community-based environmental justice group on the east end of Houston, home of the largest petrochemical complex in the nation, second largest in the world. And we have three main pillars of work: petrochemicals, chemical disaster, and protecting the democratic process.
1: Tell me about the neighborhood in which you're located and where you do your work.
2: I'll give one neighborhood, Manchester and Magnolia, where over 90% Latino. We have a massive Spanish-speaking population. There's a bilingual school in our community that's over 64% English language learning, so folks are learning English for the first time. And it's a low-income community throughout the East End and for the majority of the Houston Ship Channel. So there's a lack of resources for healthcare, education, and job opportunities. Our communities are present pretty much adjacent to historically Black communities. That means we struggle not only with status, but also fears of family separation, language barriers, and petrochemical exposure. So that's what our communities look like. They look like predominantly migrant communities, whether we're speaking Spanish or Vietnamese. And we're buttressed up against these really dangerous fossil fuel infrastructure projects.
1: How many industrial plants are located in that neighborhood, and what are they producing?
2: The Houston Ship Channel area spans about 52 miles. The first 16 miles are what we really keep abreast of, and that encompasses over 600 petrochemical facilities and their subsidiaries. That's not only the projects themselves, but these massive tank yards. So massive tanks that hold petrochemical products, and I would say the fumes and off-gassing that comes along with it. So that's the piece about chemical disaster that Fenceline Watch also does. With so many chemical facilities, we're bound to have a flaring. That means at the top of these massive towering stacks, you can have these fireballs pretty much light, and they're supposed to be a safety system. But in reality, it's an everyday or a nightly burden. These odors come from these facilities and leach inside of homes. And places like where we work also, we have window AC units. And so that exposure is that much more intense. It can happen at all hours of the night, including when we're sleeping or walking around in a park or going to a softball game or a soccer game. So there is really no division that would keep us safe from exposure.
3: Do the people who live in the neighborhood work at these industrial plants?
2: There's this misconception that a plant or a factory is going to operate in a small town that has, let's say, a meat packing plant. For the most part, these facilities contract workers from outside of the state to come and work at facilities, so they lack benefits and union representation and a lot of protections. Folks within our communities have your standard, 9-to-5 jobs, sometimes 2 at a time, working at grocery stores and within, other opportunities, but very rarely inside of facilities.
3: And what are the environmental issues faced by the residents there?
2: The daily burden of living inside of the communities is everything from having trouble breathing at night because there are releases of emissions from the petrochemical facilities, and these are oxygen-displacing chemicals. And so you're waking up gasping for oxygen or having a hard time breathing. In our communities, you can wake up to trembling from a facility, whether it's expanding or it's operating or it's having some kind of construction on the site. When there's a chemical disaster, there are explosions, massive amounts of heat that are radiating from the fires themselves, and then an immense odor of chemicals that gives you nausea or headaches, vomiting, and in worst case scenario, shelter in places where you're forced to stay inside of your home, close all windows and doors and cover them with tarp and duct tape. And then you're uncertain how long this is going to last. So it could be anywhere from a matter of hours to days, which we've experienced. And so that also includes cutting off of streets. So the streets will shut down and there's no way for you to evacuate from the neighborhoods that are being directly impacted. That means grocery stores, schools, and the place where you might work would be shut down for an undisclosed amount of time. So your access to food and water and medication starts putting you in other hazardous conditions.
3: Let's get you in on the conversation, Shiv. How often are there leaks of dangerous gases or fires at these plants? And when that happens, are residents given any type of warning?
4: The Houston Ship Channel, it's home to over 600 chemical facilities. It's the largest petrochemical complex in the nation. It's the second largest in the world. So dangerous leaks, gases, and fires and explosions are unfortunately extremely common. Whether it's something like the flaring that Yvette was describing earlier at a facility that happens daily, or the odors of noxious gases that, kind of just sit and hang over our communities along the ship channel, it's quite common. Larger chemical disasters, unfortunately, are rather common too. So that's a massive explosion or a massive fire at a plant that go beyond even flaring and fumes. You have to cover your windows with plastic and switch off your air conditioner and stay in your home until you're given the all clear. In terms of if any warning is given, oftentimes it's after the fact. So they have online warning systems that for many in the community are not easily accessible or even easily understood. When we're dealing with elderly populations, which we have many of in our communities along the ship channel, getting on Twitter or getting on social media or going onto a very specific website to get that information can be very difficult. And unfortunately, local media outlets aren't going to cover, a release unless you see a giant fireball in the sky or there's a giant explosion. So we have a huge population within Texas and in Houston that speak Spanish. You know, they're limited English proficient individuals. Almost 30% of Texas households speak primarily Spanish. And what we see oftentimes during disaster or leaks or fires is that if an alert is given out, it's not given out in a means of communication that's easily or widely understood by the communities most impacted.
3: So there's no audible system like a horn that blasts, a signal that people would hear?
4: In the past, there used to be alert systems and horns in the community that would sound. And the Houston Ship Channel itself is over 52 miles. And so it is a patchwork of different communities and different counties as well. And so each one is slightly different, which also complicates getting alert out to communities. Because, for example, if a facility isn't in Harris County in Houston, but just next door in Pasadena, that's a different county. And their alert system is a completely different website. But they do have internal alarm systems at the facilities that can sound. But there's no guarantee that community that is right next to these facilities is able to hear those audible alarms. In the past, certain facilities used to have such systems. We have one facility not too far from our offices where we're speaking today that used to actually have an alarm system. But once it changed hands to a new corporate owner, they actually mothballed that alert system. So now there are no alarms.
3: Is there any state or federal government agency that's doing any kind of ongoing testing of the air, the water, you know, the soil for pollution?
4: There is a regulatory framework, both at the federal, state, and county level for things like air monitoring. But what we're experiencing right now in the current landscape is regulatory backsliding. So in Houston, Harris County has a county air monitoring system that monitors air quality. At the state level, we have the Texas Commission on Environmental Quality that has their own TCEQ air monitoring network that is mandated by federal regulations such as the Clean Air Act. However, what we've seen oftentimes is even when there are exceedances of air emissions, for example, that are beyond federal regulations, outside of noting them, there isn't any kind of redress for those emissions. Sometimes a penalty is assessed against a company, but we haven't seen the kind of strong enforcement currently or even in the past that pushes these facilities to actually bring in these excess emissions, whether they're water discharges or emissions to air. So we do have regulatory frameworks that exist that are supposed to be monitoring these things. But unfortunately, what we've seen is even if we're getting data showing that more toxics than are permitted or being released, we're not seeing any kind of operationalization of bringing those emissions in and holding to account these corporations that are going past it.
3: And so you mentioned water discharges. So that, so does this pollute your local water supply as well?
4: Petrochemical production is a water-intensive process. It requires water. Texas currently has been experiencing drought for several years on and off different parts of the state. We're running out of potable water. We're now dealing with the expansion of desalination projects that are meant to take basically ocean water and try to make them potable, but not for use by humans and communities, but rather just for industry itself. And so not only are we dealing with chemical discharges into our water, but we're also dealing with the privatization of water for facilities.
3: Yvette, what evidence is there of health issues linked to the pollution from these plants?
2: Within 14 of the facilities along the Houston Ship Channel, there are 776 health impact points, ranging from cancer or elevated cancer levels in the community, developmental issues, with small children who are growing into puberty, hematological issues. So think about blood diseases and how much oxygen blood can be blood can carry over into your lungs, just having limited capacities for absorbing oxygen. It could be haptic issues. So issues with your liver, ocular, affecting your vision, renal and respiratory issues, neurological issues developing, and not only children in fetal development, but small children and even middle-aged, primarily healthy people who then experience memory loss, you know, that can then be attributed to aging diseases. We have body weight issues. So if you're thinking about what is a primary indicator for community health, the low birth weight in children is actually used by the federal government as an indicator for community health. And it's one that's affected through this kind of toxic exposure. Reproductive health. So in concern to community's health and women's health, both women and men and, you know, childbirthing people with sterility that's growing in the community, endocrine disruptors affecting hormones in our community members, where it also leads to sterility or different patterns of growth. Immunological issues. So your body isn't as strong to combat, let's say, the flu or other viruses. And instead of having a period of flu, you end up having a month worth of flu symptoms because your body can no longer handle it. Cardiovascular issues. We see a lot of folks within our communities having, you know, heart issues, strokes, even linkages to diabetes, which chemical exposure has been linked to diabetes. So the list goes on and on.
1: 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Today, we're bringing you the story of a community group in Houston, Texas, fighting for environmental justice. I'm Salwa Khan, here today with Yvette Arellano, founder and executive director, and Shiv Srivastava, policy director for Fenceline Watch. Yvette, the companies responsible for these toxic emissions, which are happening regularly, are they doing anything about it?
2: It comes down to profits over people's health. You think about oil, you think about gas, you think about fracking, you think about these massive energy companies making billions of dollars with little to no oversight, especially under the administration we're operating in. So when you have these two competing interests, profits in an oil state like Texas are going to speak much louder than the health of our communities. And unfortunately, that's the predicament we find ourselves in, is that as community advocates and community members, we're having to champion our own lives and fight for our own human rights, for clean environment, the right to breathe clean air, water, and to live freely within our own communities.
1: Shiv, are these facilities expanding?
4: So new infrastructure is going in rapidly, and it's primarily fueled by plastics. So plastics are based on fossil fuels that are processed into petrochemicals that go to then create plastic precursors. And so what we have is a litany of new types of infrastructure that are co-located on existing facilities. So whether that's an ethane cracker, in which ethane is cracked, ethane is found in LNG, liquefied natural gas, fracked gas, that then is cracked into ethylene, which is a necessary building block to make plastic products. We're also seeing expansion in the names of things like chemical recycling, which is essentially what the petrochemical industry says is a means to recycle plastic by burning it through pyrolysis back into its molecular building blocks to then create new products. But as we've seen, that technology is not actually able to do what industry claims. Less than 3% of that can actually be turned into usable product. And so we are seeing expansion, and unfortunately, we're seeing it be subsidized by our taxpayer dollars. And in terms of the petrochemical industry, over the past 5 years, we've seen along the Houston Ship Channel several of the facilities that are in our community add lines for polyethylene production or high-density ethylene production. And it's oftentimes being subsidized by county money or state money or unfortunately even federal dollars. And what it's really doing is metastasizing a problem. When you have the number of plants that we have, when they are so close to our communities, you start having to look at the cumulative impacts. It's not one facility that's putting out toxic air emissions or toxic discharges to water. It's 600. And it starts to stack on top of each other. And as these facilities expand, that then starts to expand and deepen the kind of risks and harms faced by our community.
3: These companies say that they're bringing economic benefits to the community. Is that true?
4: This is the narrative that we often hear from the oil and gas petrochemical industry, that they are necessary economic drivers. But the vast majority of our communities, our port communities that are next to these facilities, are in the lower quartile of socioeconomic indicators. They're food deserts. They don't have access to healthcare. And a vast majority of the people that live near these facilities do not work in these facilities. In fact, the oil, gas, and petrochemical industry over the past several years has been moving to cut as many jobs as possible. Chevron just announced the reduction of 20% of their global employee count. In Houston, that is about 575 people that have just lost their job. Automation in these facilities is increasing. And what used to formerly be union jobs that had pensions and that had benefits and that were additive in some way to the community no longer really exists. And instead we have contract workers, usually young single men coming from neighboring states, whether it's Colorado or New Mexico, that spend a portion of the year working in these facilities, oftentimes living in motels or temporary housing, that don't really have any roots in the community. And that brings about all of the associated issues with an influx of young single men into our communities. And so what's occurring is that our communities along the port, along the Houston Ship Channel, are being asked to take on the environmental, the health, and the safety risks. And they're not experiencing any of the economic boom. And in fact, we're subsidizing nearly $1 billion worth of tax breaks for the petrochemical industry. We're giving subsidies, tax breaks to ExxonMobil. It's the seventh most profitable company in the world. They're receiving the largest subsidy of $200 million during the state of Texas. So it's not only that our communities are not getting economic benefits from it. In fact, we are actually paying these facilities. We are paying the industry that is doing such harm to our community.
3: Yvette, are there any zoning laws?
2: A lot of people have that question because zoning is essential for safe communities and for the building of industrial zones, like the ones we're talking about. But in reality, zoning doesn't exist. And in fact, the city of Houston and cities like it are proud to say that there's a lack of zoning. And they use the guise of small business to kind of promote it, saying, well, you know, if you're trying to open up a family business, do you want us telling you where you can and can't put it? Right. But we're not talking about family businesses. Like Shiv said, we're talking about multinational fossil fuel interests that are being sited next to schools and hospitals.
3: What strategies do companies use to override complaints from residents?
4: So let me quickly tell you about a community that's not terribly far from our offices where we're sitting today, known as Manchester. Here they have a playground, and right across the street is Valero. So the color of the playground is teal and yellow, and those are the colors of Valero. Those are the corporate colors of Valero. The park itself is a public-private partnership park. So the park actually dates back several decades. It's a very old park, but it is no longer run by the city. It's instead a joint partnership that includes several industry players, including Valero and Chevron and Exxon. The children go back to school every school year with branded backpacks of Valero and other industry players, because they give money for supplies and they provide backpacks. Houston's not just home to a giant petrochemical complex. We're also home to the world's largest medical center. And yet we don't see a lot of medical research coming out on the impacts of petrochemicals on human health here in Houston, because many of those hospitals and facilities have endowments by the oil and gas industry. And so what we see oftentimes is that oil, gas, and petrochemical interests have so ingratiated themselves in almost every facet of city and state that it becomes very difficult to hold them to account. But what we see the reality of is that our taxpayer dollars are going to subsidize this industry, to prop it up, despite renewables and other new technologies that are much safer and more reliable, as we've seen during the many natural disasters Houston has had and the state of Texas. But we continue to use our taxpayer money to prop this up. And there's not enough discussion on the externalized costs. Children wouldn't have to go back to school with a bag that has an oil and gas logo on it if we weren't giving hundreds of millions of dollars away to a petrochemical company. We wouldn't have to rely on them providing school supplies or providing money for health screenings if we weren't externalizing the cost of the damage and the harms that they're doing to the community. So it's a rather toxic, and I use that intentionally, a rather toxic relationship that's occurred where the same players that are doing harm then step in as though they are providing a social service to undo the harms that they're causing. And we're actually footing the bill for it.
3: So what recourse do you and residents have?
2: For community members that are living along the fence line, your cell phone is such a powerful weapon. And like we see with the current ICE immigration raids, you know, simply documenting is its own powerful force, because then you're helping elevate and expose the reality of what's going on. And what's happened here is that, you know, people have assumed for years that third world countries in the global south are the only ones to shoulder toxic burdens, and they completely look away from what's going on in the Gulf Coast, in the Houston Ship Channel, in Cancer Alley, in, you know, the areas affected by urban fracking in California. And we need to start exposing the reality more and more, sharing with each other what the health effects and what the cost is of extremely cheap products that are completely unnecessary in society.
3: That's it for Sprouts. You've been listening to Mothering Earth on Environmental Justice. Special thanks to my guests, Yvette Arellano, founder and executive director, and Shiv Srivastava, policy director for Fenceline Watch. Production assistance came from Robert Curry. 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I'm Salwa Khan in Wimberley, Texas. 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
1: 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Coming up next, Keeping Democracy Alive.
2: Well, it may be nearly forgotten, but the border wall is certainly not gone. I'm Bert Cohen, and with your help, we are keeping democracy alive.
3: He's not breathing.
4: Can you get a pulse?
3: Barely.
2: In his perhaps most famous work, the poet Robert Frost wrote, "Something there is that doesn't love a wall." The poem goes on to say, "Before I built a wall, I'd ask to know what I was walling in or walling out, and to whom I was likely to give offense." While there's been a myriad of Trump's outrages since the original focus on his border wall, the 30-foot-tall, aspirationally 1,952-mile wall attempting to seal off the southern border of the United States, it goes on. Though it's dropped from the headlines it once commanded, as our guest William Du Bois writes on Tom Dispatch, there is still, quote, the never-ending nightmare of the border wall, unquote. And it's still an outrage in so many ways, not the least of which is that it doesn't work and is a huge assault on a widely varied environment. It was, as Du Bois notes, a leading preoccupation of the first Trump administration that since that time seems seemingly ages ago, the major media have scarcely breathed a word on the subject. That doesn't mean it's not a big, highly impactful topic we should let drop from our consciousness. We should not let it drop from our consciousness. It plows through the unique wild lands along the U.S.-Mexican border. Oh, the number of refugees fleeing oppressive regimes has dropped to a trickle, most of the folks that do get in being white South Africans. But it's not the wall that's done it. The wall is just an outrage that achieves nothing but environmental destruction and screams of racism against people of color. Du Bois writes, "It's not just logical but inevitable that Donald Trump's border wall, a major story during his first administration, has essentially fallen out of the news. Rest assured, though, that the world's least pragmatic and most performative construction project continues to prosper." William Du Bois is our guest today. He writes often for the online journal Tom Dispatch and is the author of 10 books, including A Great Aridness and The Last Unicorn, which compose a trilogy that culminates with The Trail to Kanjiroba, Rediscovering Earth at an Age of Loss. William Du Bois, thank you so much for being with us and keeping democracy alive.
5: It's my pleasure to be with you, Bert. Thank you.
2: With the wall so faded from consciousness, what prompted you to write this essay on Tom Dispatch?
5: Well, I've written some pieces for Tom Dispatch in the past on the border in general, and on the wall specifically back in the during Trump won. And as I had a trip to Tucson scheduled for research on another project, I thought I'd talk to some of my friends who are experts on the wall and go down and visit it as well.
2: Uh-huh.
5: And so this dispatch for Tom Dispatch is basically what I learned from my recent visit.
2: For reminders, would you give us a list of important stories that have so far so effectively distracted us from the wall? Recent shining objects that we are meant to focus on.
5: We could spend all of your airtime just going over that list, but you know, there are the wars of choice in Iran and Venezuela and a couple of other places, and there are metaphorical wars against universities and
2: yes,
5: and government institutions and against science generally. There are so many things. There is the corruption of this seeming monarchy we've got. There is the rise of a new medievalism in medicine, steered by RFK Jr. There is the kidnapping of individuals from their homes and from the streets of America without due process. That's a little bit of a contradiction in terms to say that kidnapping can never have due process. And the shooting of American citizens protesting peacefully against those kidnappings. There's just, the list is too long to go through in detail, but I do want to say that there is a meta story to all this, and that is, from a historical point of view, the abandonment of the U.S. government of its Enlightenment heritage. People who encountered the European Enlightenment in high school or college history courses will know what I'm talking
2: right.
5: about. We're saying goodbye to empiricism, which is the bedrock of science. And we're also saying goodbye to the troublesome discourse that it produces. We're saying goodbye to its political collaterals, which are the underlying, which provide the underlying ideology behind the Declaration of Independence
2: yes.
5: and the Constitution of the United States.
2: Well, no wonder we've lost sight of the wall.
5: Yeah, no wonder.
2: It's been intentional.
5: So, keep yeah. going. Well, and meanwhile, we have this nutty new monarchy that is growing up where we used to have a democratic presidency. The palace is under renovation.
2: Yes.
5: The king's signature is being prepared for the currency. We've got a myriad kickback mechanisms set up to reward the new aristocracy of tech bros and oil emirs.
2: Oh, yes.
5: It's catastrophic in every direction you look.
2: And yet there is still the wall, which no doubt, I mean, has just fallen off the face of the earth in a way, although it physically it is still there.
5: Yeah, yeah, I mean, physically, it's going to be more of a monument to this craziness in the U.S. tradition than the new East Wing of the White House or even the triumphal arch that Trump wants to build just across the Potomac in Virginia. The wall is going to be a 1,900-mile monument to avarice and stupidity and over and profligacy of just spending the people's money so wastefully.
2: And how much of the wall is built so far? It's obviously not 1,952 miles.
5: No, but on the majority of it, I believe, is built. And you can assess it on the web. The Customs and Border Patrol have a real wall, up-to-date website, which is like an interactive map that shows what the condition of the wall is everywhere along the Mexican border and what further is planned for it. One of the current upshots is that because so much money has been appropriated for the wall, it is felt by the authorities that one wall isn't enough.
2: Ah.
5: And so the new standard is to build at least double walls along the border. And in some areas, there are triple walls.
2: Oh.
5: They're spraying money at this thing as though the money is coming out of a fire hose. The money was appropriated in the colossally misnamed One Big Beautiful Bill Act that Trump signed into law last July the 4th.
2: And how much money are we talking about?
5: $49 billion and change.
2: Oh.
5: Just for wall construction. And if you add in additional funds for CBP personnel and their vehicles and remote detection technology and a sort of potpourri of other things, you get up to somewhere around $70 billion just for the U.S.-Mexican border.
2: And it doesn't even work.
5: $70 billion.
2: It doesn't even work.
5: Well, I'm not going to say that. You know, there are parts of it that don't work. It could work very effectively if you coordinated the three main elements of border guarding. And that is a physical impediment in appropriate places, human patrol, and remote detection. But because of the One Big Beautiful Bill appropriations, CBP is throwing everything it can from following all three of those tactics all the length of the wall. It's colossal redundancy and colossal waste.
2: It looks so simple. Build an impenetrable wall, a couple or three layers deep, and new refugees are kept out of our nation of immigrants. What are the three tools you write about which have actually worked? I think you just mentioned them. Physical impediment, human patrol, and what was the third one?
5: Remote detection. High tech.
2: People can still go around the wall, can they not? I mean, I don't know how many people of the refugees that Trump doesn't want in go through, you know, have mules and, you know, go through where the wall now is, because there's a lot of ocean and there's airplanes too.
5: Well, there's that. And I don't know much about how many people successfully move via those avenues. I can tell you that it is generally understood that the vast majority of the drugs that are smuggled
2: right
5: northward across the U.S.-Mexico border come through urban checkpoints, well concealed in vehicles. The old business of a mule in
2: right.
5: In the jargon of the trade,
2: right,
5: packing a whole lot of cocaine or God knows marijuana or fentanyl in a backpack through super wild country into the United States, that's not nearly as efficient as just having a really good smuggling program with concealed cavities in vehicles.
2: I'm sure, and they can get around a while. As you say, under the allegedly conservative Trump, I mean, it's amazing how anybody can call him conservative. Anyway, there's no need for thrift whatsoever. You say the wall could cost up to $70 billion. Compare that with funding for, say, the Department of the Interior.
5: Well, that's the $70 billion is authorized to be spent over the next 4 years, actually this year and three more. And during that same period, if funding for the Department of the Interior continues at its present level,
2: right,
5: that's about $15 billion per year. So the Department of Interior, the entire Department of Interior, and that includes all the management in the Park Service and the BLM and the Fish and Wildlife Service and so forth, for about half a billion acres of public land in the United States, plus the continental shelf, plus an ungodly huge number of subsurface mineral interest acres. That's about $15 billion per year, or $60 billion, $10 billion less than the U.S.-Mexico border programs will get.
2: Yeah. That doesn't seem to make a lot of sense. And what
5: sense is not the object here, that's for sure.
2: In what ways does as you say, the bill's munificence demonstrate power, not budgetary acumen? How does it demonstrate power, not budgetary acumen?
5: Well, if it were not performative, if it were not about showing off, then there would be a detailed, focused approach to maximizing those three elements of border guarding, impediments, patrol and remote sensing in a way that is synergistic among all those three. I'm not going to, you know, I don't want to debate immigration policy.
2: Right.
5: But let's say one assumes that you do want to have, as the CBP says, operational control. That's what they call it. Operational control of the U.S.-Mexico border. Let's say you consent. Yeah, we want to have that. If you were going to be economically efficient, you would look at things and maximize the use of those three elements in a way that they're coordinated with each other. You wouldn't just throw everything you had at all three all along the border from one end to the other. This is demonstrating, and in fact, in his victory lap cabinet meeting after signing the One Big Beautiful Bill, Trump basically boasted about the excess of money that was available for the border wall. And he told Kristi Noem, who was then the Secretary of DHS, you know, the wall's largely built. You could save a lot of money. Well, nobody's going to save money as long as it's on the table and as long as the agencies involved have money to spend and contractors want to spend it for them. So we're just going to have this kind of festival of waste from the Pacific to the Gulf of Mexico.
2: That's a good description.
5: Yeah.
2: Unfortunately, it's true, a festival of waste. If you just tuned in, Bert Cohen here, the show is Keeping Democracy Alive. We're talking about what he calls the never-ending nightmare of the border wall with our guest, William DeBuise, who's written a piece for Tom Dispatch with that title. So what fact-free claims about the migrant population did Trump use to justify building this great wall of the United States and China and Mexico?
5: Well, in the victory lap cabinet meeting that I mentioned earlier, after he said some things and told Kristi Noem that she could save some money because the wall was already largely built, then he went on with some of his favorite tropes, saying that the migrant population was dominated by criminals and mental defectives.
2: Right.
5: Though he didn't use language as polite as that to describe them.
2: Amazing. He's been saying

0: hear it directly, or if you watch one of these, a clip of one of these rallies on YouTube, that when people are saying that, they're not just talking about walling off the U.S.-Mexico border. They're talking about building a wall against everything they don't like. I mean, the wall is a visceral sort of metaphor for the right wing about the things they hate and the people they hate. And Trump's greatest bond with them is their sense that he hates who they hate. It's a completely negative bonding.
1: Wow. You say at the border, their blank check funding meets a matching regulatory void, the most extensive waiver of laws and regulations in American history. Please say more about that. What are you talking about?
0: Well, basically every law we've got that would slow down a government project in favor of examining it or of protecting something in its path has been waived for the border wall. This is done because in attendant to a declaration of national emergency. Now, border crossings, illegal border crossings are down to an all-time low. It's just,
1: yes,
0: they're just rock bottom. And yet this emergency declaration and all those waivers remain in place. And the kinds of laws that are being waived are those that say, you can't go and plow up a chunk of national parkland, or you can't go and plow up a national wildlife refuge, or that you need to do an environmental impact statement, or at least an environmental evaluation,
1: right,
0: of the impacts of a project. Laws that protect Native American sacred sites, laws that protect the practice of Native American and other religions, like the Catholic, Roman Catholic religion. That's, maybe we'll get to that.
1: Yes.
0: And what's going on right near El Paso. Every law that protects anything is waived for the border wall. And in addition to that, so are all the laws, all the applicable laws that govern government, and laws and regulations, by the way, that govern the issuance of government contracts, so that there is nothing to slow down the fire hose of money being directed at the wall, and there's really nothing to really check crony contracts and kickbacks and all kinds of unauditable misuses of government funds.
1: Right. You got to my next question. How does this open the door to cronyism and corruption? You just answered that.
0: Yeah, you just, you know, waive all the rules and shovel money out the door as though you're stoking the, you know, the boiler of a locomotive. It's insanity.
1: Ah, yes, there's so much of it, though. Well, I think of it all of it. Most of us Northerners probably think of the border as a vast desert with scrublands. You say that, in fact, quote, whole mountaintops, rugged and unvisited, have been sheared apart. End of your quote. I was certainly unaware of that. Please say more about that. What's going on with that?
0: Well, yeah, you touch on a really important point. It is easy to think of the border with Mexico as just being, you know, wastelands. I mean,
1: right,
0: that's, I think, how it's often depicted in regions far away from the border.
1: Right.
0: But it's actually, it's one of the most, one of the richest, most beautiful, and most varied regions of North America. Full stop. And it ranges from really

0: rich riparian, which is to say water influenced, right. River influenced, lands on the lower Rio Grande to heart-stoppingly beautiful desert grasslands, across valleys that are bounded on one side and the other by beautiful blue mountain ranges, across what's called the Basin and Range Province of the West.
1: Yeah.
0: So it's a glorious area. Lots of endangered species.
1: Yeah, I was going to ask lots you about of, that.
0: Yeah, lots of really interesting, birds, reptiles, mammals, you name it. It's, in one particular area, the San Rafael Valley in Arizona, there are 17 threatened and endangered species affected by the wall.
1: Wow.
0: And their habitats are being cut in half. And, until lately, they could move back and forth. And this is in an area where, migrants and narcos are rare because it's hard to get to it on either side of the border. And it's very, in a sense, it's dangerous to go, too far, too long, unless you have some kind of support and reef supply, because you run out of water and the distances are quite considerable.
1: But it is a busy place for wildlife.
0: It is a busy place for wildlife, and also a great place for rare plants. Mm. And those rare plants, in some instances, are threatened. They may occur in tiny little wetlands where there are springs and groundwater sources. And a part of wall building means going in and usually punching a hole in the earth and pumping out groundwater in very large quantities in order to mix the concrete for pouring for the foundation of the wall. And in so doing, you extract the groundwater that supports these rare wetland desert communities. And for nothing except for bragging rights and bravado and building and contractor profits.
1: And the projection of power and ego.
0: And the projection of power. Exactly right.
1: With the varied terrain the intended wall must go through, what are the costs per mile and per foot? I don't know if you know with any precision, but about what's your guess?
0: I have direct knowledge of an area where Customs and Border Patrol have spent in excess of $41 million for a mile of wall. $41 million per mile. I think I calculated that out something like just shy of $8,000 per foot. It's ludicrous. And it's so expensive because the country is so rugged.
1: Right.
0: And the country being so rugged and also isolated, it's not a highly dangerous area and one that could be surveilled with, high tech and, with Border Patrol, quick reaction teams ready to swoop in.
1: More effective than a wall, as you say, on remote cameras. What have they found regarding refugees entering the U.S. in, say, the last 20 months or so?
0: Oh, well, at the San Rafael Valley that I mentioned earlier, it's about 30 miles wide. And along those 30 miles, what is the name of the nonprofit? The island, gosh, it'll come to me and I'll call you at 2 a.m. tonight to tell you what
1: okay.
0: it is.
1: Okay.
0: A nonprofit, had something like 60 cameras set out there, and they picked up like, you know, one possible migrant per camera per month. And that's only possible migrant. Those individuals could have been hikers. They could have been botanists. They could have been whatever. They could have been out of uniform Border Patrol people for that matter. So that's an area pristine up until now that is about to get a double wall built across it. It is nothing short of tragedy.
1: And yet it's faded from the headlines. You know, there's all these new shiny objects that we can look at, the war in Iran, a whole bunch of things that were listed right in the beginning, to keep our attention off of what used to have a lot of attention. That's the wall. If you just tuned in, Bert Cohen here. The show is Keeping Democracy Alive. Our guest today is William DeBuise, who's written a piece called The Never-Ending Nightmare on the Border Wall, of the Border Wall. And it goes on despite we're not paying attention to it. Tell us about the use of concertina wire. What is that, and how is it being used to augment the wall?
0: Well, everybody's seen concertina wire. You've seen it atop walls, around city center parking lots and places like that.
1: No.
0: To keep people from climbing over the wall. It's very intimidating. It's like a series of sharp knives on wire that curl to make kind of a bushy defensive line. It's also called razor wire, which
1: right.
0: is probably a better descriptor. And the largest single purchase of razor wire ever was recently made by a military unit at Fort Huachuca, Arizona, in cooperation with the CBP. And they're going to be deploying those, 43,000 rolls of concertina wire along the border wall. And not necessarily to top the wall, as is the normal use of concertina wire or C wire, but deploying it on the ground, even between the double walls, so that anybody who comes across the first wall will then be ensnared and cut to pieces trying to cross to the second wall. It's also being deployed on the ground in the Jocumba Mountains of California, where concertina wire now separates a herd of desert bighorn sheep from their water hole on the Mexican side, and how they're supposed to be able to pick their way through to maintain their herd, to maintain their lives. This is the kind of thing that results in local extinctions of wildlife.
1: Wow. Yeah, it's not like bighorn sheep recognize borders. They don't.
0: No, they don't get it. They definitely don't get the border thing.
1: What are the plans for the use of that wire in the Rio Grande River?
0: Well, in the river, I don't think there's a plan for the use of concertina wire, but there's a plan for something else that is really crazy. CBP has embarked upon building a long sausage of 5-foot diameter buoys linked end to end. These are like, each buoy is a cylinder which will be lying on its side.
1: Right.
0: It's round and 5 feet in diameter. And these buoys will be linked head to tail, potentially for more than 500 miles down the middle of the Rio Grande. And they will be moored to the riverbed, which is notably unstable and sandy.
1: Uh-huh.
0: And because of the waiver of laws that you and I talked about just moments ago, no federal study of the hydraulic effects of this barrier of buoys has been made available to the public. Nevertheless, the lower Rio Grande, where these things are going to be installed, are being installed, is an area prone to hurricanes and to violent thunderstorms. And the river has flooded repeatedly over the centuries. And not if, but when a section of those buoys tear loose from their moorings in the unstable riverbed and are pushed by currents against the shore or deflected, or they catch a whole lot of debris that's coming down with a flood. Any of a million things that can happen with a river in flood, you will have overflows and impacts that are unpredictable and highly dangerous, and that will endanger the people who live right down to the edge of the river on both sides of the river in places like Laredo, Texas. Huh. A nonprofit in Laredo has done a study of the hydrologic effects of the buoy system, a study that we don't even know if the feds have done anything similar. But the Rio Grande International Study Center recently released their own study by a geomorphologist by the name of Mark Tompkins on this buoy plan. And he says failures will cause catastrophic flooding, damage, and destruction to property and risks to health and safety of people near the river corridor. Wow. Full stop.
1: So just push on ahead, damn the torpedoes, full speed ahead. So
0: that's right.
1: You say this ill-conceived plan offers a retro snapshot of American life before the National Environmental Policy Act, or NEPA, became law in 1970, end of quote. What was that law that's gone by the wayside, apparently?
0: Well, I'm old enough to remember the bad old days. And the things that were prominent in the public mind when NEPA was drafted were clear cuts on forests,
1: right,
0: and strip mines for coal, both in the east, in Appalachia, and in the west. These giant, hugely consequential projects going through with no public discussion, no examination of alternatives, no evaluation of whether they were actually necessary or good for society. And NEPA was passed in order to provide for that kind of reflection before a big project went through. And NEPA is fundamentally democratic in that for all of these big projects in which the government is involved, either through funding or actually carrying it out, there is considerable opportunity for public involvement. And there is a sharing of information about how lives will be affected. So
1: just exactly the kind of thing Trump doesn't like.
0: Exactly. I mean, in a way, NEPA's passage in 1970 was the big transition from the United States having a conservation movement to protect wild places and open places to having an environmental movement that had some teeth to really look out for the environment in a holistic way. And the NEPA and all those other laws that we talked about earlier simply don't apply to the border wall because they've been waived.
1: You say walls have their place. They can be effective in urban areas, end of quote. One was pretty effective for a rather long time in the city of Berlin in Germany. After all, it was a very effective wall. What was the reaction when the Department of Homeland Security announced plans to build a wall along the cliffs and wetlands of Big Bend National Park?
0: Well, that's kind of a hoot because, you know, that part of the wall is, if you had to rate sections of the wall for insanity, that section would get a 10 out of 10. And even the sheriffs of the adjacent counties got together in that reddest of all political regions of the United States to say, this is not necessary. The country's dry. You can't go through it easily. It's, you know, the border itself is guarded by cliffs along the Rio Grande. It is very, very tough country to deal with. And there is absolutely no need for a border wall on top of a bunch of cliffs.
1: Hmm.
0: But even so, although the CPB has sort of mumbled some things about maybe we'll take a second look at this, it's not clear. They haven't made a definitive statement about sparing Big Bend National Park or not. And meanwhile, there's a state park right next to it and a whole bunch of private lands as well that are endangered by wall construction in a place that absolutely doesn't need a wall.
1: I am not aware where Big Bend National Park is. In what state is it?
0: It's part of Texas.
1: Texas.
0: Uh-huh. On the Rio Grande. And it's downstream from El Paso by, I don't know, 100 miles or something like that, maybe more.
1: Assuming refugees do cross that area, what's a better detection technology?
0: Oh, probably remote detection of some kind, you know, motion sensors.
1: Sure.
0: If you get down on the border, there are 8 areas where we've got blimps tethered over the border, blimps that are loaded with electronics that can spot people moving, basically their heat signatures, I believe. And so you can handle things that way. And you can keep a quick reaction squad of Border Patrol officers stationed within reasonable distance of any section of the wall. It's not rocket science to figure this out. It's the kind of thing that the military would do in a serious ground offensive or defensive situation on the ground. And we've got capacity to do those things. So why we would build a wall in such a place? You just have to fall back to thinking this is really about bragging.
1: Right.
0: It's performative.
1: Build a wall. Build a wall.
0: The
1: image, the simplistic, reductive image that happens.
0: Right. And beat your chest while you yell it. You know, it's just crazy stuff.
1: You say.
0: And harmful in so many dimensions. Economically, to societies, to families, to in the case of Indian nations like the Tohono O'odham, to clans and centuries of relations that straddled both sides of the border.
1: Well, I forgot. I didn't get to the name of that Native American group there. The Tohono. What was it?
0: Tohono O'odham.
1: And how does it affect
0: people
1: them?
0: People used to call them, I think, the Papago, but that was a name imposed on them by outsiders. And
1: right.
0: Their name for themselves is Tohono O'odham. And there are some other, there's also the Akimel O'odham and another major O'odham subunit too.
1: And how are they affected by this wall?
0: Well, they've got a reservation in Arizona near a place called Ajo, which is the word for garlic in Spanish. And the Tohono O'odham have lived on both sides of the border for many, many centuries.
1: Even worse uncertainty may be brewing in Arizona, you say. Please tell us about that.
2: Well, it involves the Tohono O'odham people. That's a name that people outside the Southwest may not have heard.
1: Right.
2: It's the name of a tribe that used to be referred to as Papago by outsiders, but they've always called themselves Tohono O'odham. And they have a homeland that straddles the border where they've been present for many, many centuries before the border even existed.
1: Right.
2: Now CBP is planning to build a double wall basically right through the middle of their homeland. Now they're already along that stretch of border. There's already vehicle barriers and other things, and the Tohono O'odham have an enforcement capability of their own. They have quick reaction teams and all kinds of stuff, and they've been very, very cooperative over the years with CBP. And yet CBP is now going to split their homeland in half.
1: Oh, wow.
2: That's going to break relations within families. That's, you know, the one unit of the family lives on one side of the border and one on the other, and that's the way it's been forever and ever. It's going to break up clans. It's going to, you know, imperil the networks of community for those people. And once again, completely unnecessarily, because there isn't a problem of illegal crossings there.
1: People live in that community.
2: Yeah, and the people, the little bit of illegal crossing is under control because of the good work of the O'odham police and their cooperation with CBP.
1: If you just tuned in, Bert Cohen here. The show is Keeping Democracy Alive. Our guest today is William DeBuis, who's got a piece in Tom Dispatch titled The Never-Ending Nightmare of the Border Wall. It's something we haven't thought about in a while since Trump first got on it. It was a big issue, and now it's just faded from memory because of so many other exciting, shiny objects that have been put in our way to distract us, like the Epstein files. We didn't even mention that.
2: No, that's right, yeah.
1: Even though border crossings are in a historic low, you say the Customs and Border Patrol industrial complex remains unsatisfied. Please say more about that.
2: Well, we're in our society, if you have money to spend on stuff, there are people who will spend it for you. And in this instance, we have encouraged the development of companies. We have expanded bureaucracies to address the so-called border problem. And they are ravenous. They are not going to accept the idea that they can work themselves out of a job.
1: No, of course not.
2: You know, with the munificence of the one big, beautiful, actually horrible bill, there is no limit to the amount of money that can be spent on the border wall.
1: Tell us, now, as you mentioned before about the Catholic Church, tell us about what's going on at an unwalled gap at Monte Cristo Rey. What is that? What is the role of the Catholic Church in that issue?
2: Well, first imagine Imagine that piece of the geography of the border. On one side of the border is Ciudad Juarez in Mexico.
1: Uh-huh.
2: Directly across the Rio Grande from it is El Paso. And then there's a piece of New Mexico that's there, too, which is called Sunland Park, which is adjacent to both of El Paso and to Juarez. And there is a mountain there in Sunland Park called Cristo Rey, Monte Cristo Rey. And it has a big statue of Christ the King crucified up on top of the mountain, and pilgrims, thousands of them during Holy Week, go up there to, you know, pay their respects and to pray and so forth. And it's a wonderful place. It's kind of the essence of local identity.
1: And how does the wall affect that?
2: Yeah. So anyhow, for a long time, Cristo Rey was deemed too steep and impractical for construction of the border wall. Well, not anymore. We don't mind cutting a mountain in half. We don't mind blasting our way through rough country and building a steel bollard wall. The hitch here is that although blasting is already underway, it was underway in time for the Holy Week pilgrims last month to see what a travesty was being created. In order to build the wall effectively, the CBP needs more land to move their vehicles along and deal with the elevation and the steepness and all that stuff. And the adjacent landowner is the Catholic Church, the Diocese of Las Cruces, New Mexico. And CBP wants to buy some land or lease it. The diocese says no. CBP says, well, we're going to use eminent domain. And the diocese still says, no, we'll see you in court. And normally, the diocese would have a very, very strong position.
1: Sure.
2: Because of the American Religious Freedom Act. But, no surprise, that's one of the 50 or 60 laws that has been waived for construction of the border. Nevertheless, the litigation could be very interesting. So, I guess this just goes along with the spat Trump is having with Pope Leo.
1: Catholic and the Catholic Americans have been one of his strongest bases in the past.
2: They have.
1: We'll see what happens.
2: How a so-called Christian can support all this meanness?
1: Yeah,
2: I don't know. It just to quote the great social philosopher Marvin Gaye, I throw up both my hands.
1: There's a lot of great philosophers out there like him.
2: There are.
1: What is what you call Paradox Canyon? You visited a rancher there. What did he tell you?
2: Well, I call it Paradox Canyon. I can't really use the actual name because that rancher is in litigation with the CPB. And it's a place I've been to quite a number of times in the past. One of the most special and most beautiful places I know in the world. Right there where you get into the canyon, where the road comes in, and you got to drive 40 miles on dirt to get to that point. You look up and you see a mountain that's been cleaved open like a watermelon.
1: Oh.
2: On a Sunday picnic, just split in half.
1: Jeez.
2: And the reason I call it Paradox Canyon is that the canyon itself is just so full of life. Certainly it was when I visited it at the height of spring for that location a month or so ago. The trees were coming out in leaf. I opened my phone and opened an app that identifies bird calls. The birds in the canyon weren't just singing. They were yelling at each other. It was a noisy place. And the identifications on my phone scrolled by like movie credits. There were so many different species of birds.
1: Wow.
2: It was just magnificent. Anyhow, I call it Paradox Canyon because in contrast to the beauty and life contained in the canyon, you look up and you see this horrible, brutalist scarring, amputation, really, of the landscape.
1: Oh.
2: For the wall to come through, just despoiling what otherwise would be one of the most beautiful places you ever got to.
1: What do you mean when you say the mindset behind the wall is the same as that which spawned the Iran war? I mean, I can think of borders, and if you look at the map of Africa, the straight lines that are there, they obviously were done by the imperialist forces that had no regard whatsoever for the communities that lived there, who were divided up by the obsessively straight lines. So what do you mean when you say the mindset behind the wall is the same as that which spawned the Iran war?
2: Well, both are exercises in unchecked power. Both were conceived with disdain for the complexities of the actual world. And both serve, or at least in the case of the Iran war originally, served rhetorical as much or more than tangible purposes.
1: Uh-huh.
2: They're about bragging. They're about eating one's chest. They're about showing dominance over someone or something else.
1: About showing dominance. Yep, that's what's happening for sure. How did you come up with the term America's Steelhenge?
2: Well, to me, the thing, I look at the wall, and when I do, I imagine what's it going to look like 100 or 200 years from now. And I just think it'll be a tottering, kind of weird ruin spread along a long distance. Now, Stonehenge is not a tottering ruin. It's very firm. But it is a ruin. And it's been in its place for a long time. And it harkens to a time that is now long gone. I think that the border wall will have that kind of monumental significant down the line.
1: That'll be a mystery.
2: People will look at it and think, why on earth did they build that? What was going on in their alleged minds? And so I, just changed the word to go with the material of construction. And from Stonehenge, we get to Steelhenge. A Steelhenge, 1,900 and some odd miles long.
1: Just crazy.
2: It is crazy.
1: Well, it's good to draw attention to something that people have largely forgotten. That's the wall, the Trump's border wall. Our guest today has been William DeBuise, and he's written an article called The Never-Ending Nightmare of the Border Wall. It's good to keep it in our consciousness. Thank you for bringing it up again and for the work that you're doing. Thank you.
2: It's a pleasure to talk with you, Britt. Thank you.
3: 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It's all free.
1: And if you find the information valuable, your friends probably do too. 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

0: Rosenberg, and you're listening to Building Bridges. Tonight on Building Bridges, Bruce Lee. He shattered bodies on screen, but he also shattered myths. Myths about race, myths about masculinity, myths about who gets to be heroic in America. Before Bruce Lee, Asian men in Hollywood were mocked and they were erased and they were feminized and they were villainized or made invisible altogether. Then came Bruce Lee, fierce, philosophic, anti-colonial, electrifying, a child of empire who exposed empire. Tonight we speak with acclaimed cultural historian and activist Jeff Chang about his powerful new work on Bruce Lee and what Lee's life tells us about the white supremacy, cultural theft, capitalism, war, immigration, identity, and resistance from Chinatown to Hollywood, from Hong Kong to Oakland, from martial arts to liberation politics. Bruce Lee became more than a movie star. He became a global rebellion against humiliation. And in this dangerous moment of rising racism, authoritarianism, censorship, and corporate cultural control, Bruce Lee, his story may be more urgent than ever. So do stay with us. And I am delighted to have Jeff Chang, I think one of the country's most important cultural critics and movement intellectuals. He is the author of landmark works, including Can't Stop, Won't Stop, We Gonna Be All Right, and his latest work examining the political and cultural meaning of Bruce Lee and Asian America. Jeff Chang has spent decades chronicling how culture becomes a battlefield where struggles over race and memory, identity, empire, and liberation are fought. His work connects music and sports, film, organizing, and popular culture to the deeper structures of white supremacy and resistance. Jeff, it's so good to have you with us.
1: Wow, maybe that, thank you for that amazing, amazing introduction. I really, really, really appreciate it. I also want to say I don't feel worthy to live up to all that you said there, but, that was a beautiful introduction into talking about Bruce Lee. Really appreciate it.
0: Well, you know, one of the things that hit me immediately about the book, aside from the fact that I love the cover, it's really beautiful, but it has pictures. I love
1: can't have pictures. Can't have a book on Bruce Lee without having pictures.
0: I would say so. Well, one of the things that I was thinking about as I first picked up the book was actually, and I never did get over Vincent Chin. Vincent Chin, who was a young man who was essentially lynched, really, by frustrated auto workers in a bar. And, of course, he is Chinese, and they immediately thought that he was Japanese. I've been in pain all these years over the case of Vincent and the fact there was never any real equal rights and justice. I wonder if you can talk a little bit about to what extent, if any, that the case of Vincent Chin affected you in this issue, in this case about Bruce Lee.
1: Wow. That's an amazing way to bring this all around full circle, actually, from the very beginning. So you're talking about the case of Vincent Chin, an auto worker who was murdered by auto workers. And this happened in 1982 in Detroit. amidst the period of a lot of scapegoating of Japanese for the economic ills that had befallen the car industry at that time, the American car industry. And these workers, you know, were at a bar. Vincent was out with his friends. He was having a bachelor party. He was about to get married. And they, you know, baited him. They basically were calling him all kinds of racist names. Vincent wouldn't stand for it. He went and slugged one of them in the face. And they all got kicked out of the bar. And then these two men hunted down Vincent and his friends with a baseball bat, found him. One of them held Vincent, and the other one beat him to death. And like you said, you know, that there was never any justice that was served in this instance. They were let off, you know, by the judge who said, oh, you know, they've never gotten in trouble before. And this unleashed a powerful movement on the ground, grassroots, first in Detroit, led by, you know, a lot of activists, including people like Helen Zia, the great, you know, writer and journalist and thinker, Helen Zia, and many, many, many others. And, you know, this particular movement, I think, really sealed the idea of Asian American, the Asian American, as somebody who would be the subject of their own future. You know, people weren't going to take it laying down anymore. They wanted to stand up and fight. And so, you know, I come in after that. I was young when Vincent was murdered. I was growing up in Honolulu, Hawaii. And then I came to California later, you know, many years later, actually. But I was a beneficiary of all of those activists who stood up and fought at that particular moment, because they formed a nationwide network of organizations and individuals, groups of people who were dedicated to this idea of fighting back against anti-Asian violence. You know, it's a very important thing that she note that he was mistaken for Japanese. And, you know, I think back to the pandemic in which, you know, Chinese were being scapegoated for the spread of COVID-19. And in that particular instance, you know, there are a lot of non-Chinese who were mistaken for Chinese and beaten because of that. We suffered a lot of violence during that particular period and still do. And it's always this idea of, you know, if you're in Detroit in 1982, you know, not being Japanese, being called Japanese or being called that, it makes you Asian American. You know, if you're non-Chinese in 2020, 2021, 2022, even now, and you're being blamed for the coronavirus, it doesn't make you Chinese, it makes you Asian American. And so, you know, this idea of the Asian American is something that we wield as an act of self-defense, but also as a way of creating ourselves. And I think that that's part of the story that we're making in this moment. And that's sort of part of the story that I was trying to cover in the book alongside, you know, Bruce Lee's story as well.
0: Jeff, in the book, you and your friends go to a movie and they go to and I wasn't 100% clear, but it seemed to me like it was an outdoor movie, and you're all thrilled at the performance and the grace and beauty of Bruce Lee. And then there's a car that comes up to you and your friends. And it reminded me again of Vincent. And they are attacking you folks. And it really could have led to terrible consequences. And I'm interested in what you think. What hits you at that point where in some ways you really want to kick it out of the ballpark and kick them out of the ballpark.
1: Yeah.
0: And yeah. at the same time, there is this danger
1: mm-hmm.
0: that
1: yeah.
0: occurs. And so I was wondering how you and your friends at that juncture really looked at what Bruce Lee had brought to the screen and what he brought to the community as Asian Americans, Asian Pacific Islanders were still terribly threatened at that juncture.
1: Yeah, absolutely. Yeah, this is in the early 1990s, and we were watching a movie in Sacramento that his son, Brandon Lee, had made. It was a movie called Rapid Fire, and Brandon is now like on screen kind of picking up where his father had left off about 20 years before with his sudden, you know, death in 1973. And we were just thrilled. We were super stoked to see Brandon, you know, who was our age, you know, getting up and kicking butt, you know, on the screen. And then we're hanging out in this parking lot afterwards, and this, you know, this pickup truck full of folks kind of drives by, and they start screaming racist epithets at us. And I think, you know, it's a complex type of thing, right? Like, it's the gap between reality and the movies. You know, representation is super important. Being able to see somebody like you on the screen as the hero, that was a big deal for us, you know. And then here's this moment where we're getting confronted with a race, you know, just outright out and out racist type of confrontation, and trying to figure out what we're going to do about it. Half of us wanted to, you know, I'm balling up my fists, and half of us are wanting to go like get in the car and chase after them and, you know, and get into a fight. And the other half is like, no, not at all. You know, they might have guns. This is not what we want to do, you know. And you get reminded that you don't belong. And I think that trying to work through those very complex types of feelings was, you know, part of why I wanted to include it in the book. Bruce, you know, I don't know what he would have done in that situation. If it was a movie, he would have gone and kicked every one of their butts. But, you know, in real life, I'm not sure, you know. They were in a van. They were driving away. I mean, they were in a pickup truck. They're driving away. There's a million things that go through your head afterwards, all the things that you could have done, right? We chose not to that night. We chose not to go after them. But it was just a reminder of the ways that we get othered, that we get reminded of how we don't belong. And in part, you know, I wanted to write the book in order to be able to say, hey, you know, if Bruce is your hero, here's what he stood for. I bet a lot of those guys in the pickup truck would have been like, oh yeah, I like Bruce Lee, you know? Mm-hmm. And that's the irony of it all, right? That's the irony of it all.
0: Jeff, many Americans remember Bruce Lee simply as a martial arts icon, but mm-hmm. your work insists that Bruce Lee cannot be separated from the racial realities of America and colonial Hong Kong. And mm-hmm. I was thinking about this in today's world also, where, of course, we're still dealing with the fact that I think we're a hop, skip, and jump from internment camps. That's what's on the agenda. That's what the agenda is.
1: Yeah, they've talked about it openly. Yeah, for sure.
0: New Jersey and the like. So who was Bruce Lee politically and historically within that context?
1: Yeah, and not just to say, not only have they talked about it, I mean, these detention camps are incarceration camps. Like Japanese Americans were incarcerated in the 1940s. Who was Bruce Lee? What did he stand for? You know, Bruce grew up, a colonial subject, in Hong Kong, which was an apartheid state. You know, the British ran, Hong Kong, you know, and there was a Chinese and Asian majority, overwhelming majority it was a classic sort of colonial type of case where a lot of resources were being extracted. Bruce grew up aware that he was second class in his own land, and he, you know, took that out. He acted it out. You know, he and his friends, they were not poor. They were fairly well off. They went to a private school, a Catholic school, but they would go up the hill after school to try to pick fights with the British boys. And, you know, Bruce used to say, hey, I understand, like, in this society, you know, leadership positions are not meant for the likes of me. And, you know, I'm angry about it. And that was who he was. At the same time, you know, he comes to the U.S. He lives in racially segregated neighborhoods. He is, you know, living with Blacks and Asians and poor white folks and Latinos and Indians, American Indians. And he is coming to understand what it means to be a minority in the U.S., a racialized minority. I think it's the 12 years that he spends in the U.S. that actually turn him into somebody who empathizes with the underdog. And so when you see his movies, right, he's always playing the person who's fighting on the side of the downpressed. In The Big Boss, he's fighting on the side of laborers, of migrant laborers, to be specific. He's in Fist of Fury fighting against Japanese imperialists. He's kicking down that sign that says no Chinese and dogs allowed in that particular park entrance. You know, in The Way of the Dragon, he is fighting on behalf of restaurant workers in a neighborhood that a mob boss wants to gentrify. You know, these are all very familiar stories to us, right? And in Enter the Dragon, he literally is working to help free the enslaved. And so this is who I think Bruce stands for. This is what Bruce stands for, and this is who Bruce is all around the globe now. It's not just Asian Americans, of course, who look up to him. You know, you can talk about folks in Bosnia putting up a statue because he's somebody who represents, you know, after the end of this ethnic and religious war, the Balkan Wars, he's somebody that represents truth and justice to everybody. And it's an amazing type of thing to me. And I wanted to recapture, you know, the journey that took him to that particular point.
0: And you are such

0: Yeah, yeah. I was born. Yeah. Uh-huh.
1: And black liberation struggles and anti-colonial.
0: Yeah. I'm the next generation after that. Yes. Uh-huh.
1: And how did those movements shape the hunger people had for a figure like Bruce Lee?
0: Yeah. You know, Bruce is somebody who was not political during his lifetime. He never thought of himself as an activist. He didn't necessarily participate in all of the activism and organizing that was happening. Of course, he was in the Bay Area for a short time. And so in his Kuhn, he had students who went to Berkeley and they're like coming back to the Kuhn, you know, and working out with everybody there. And they're talking after the workout about this thing called the free speech movement that's jumping off, you know. Mm-hmm. So Bruce is near to it, but he's not in it or of it. He at that time was really just trying to assimilate, just trying to get on his way. You know, but the thing about it is he makes an honest attempt to try to find stardom in Hollywood. And because of his determination and his will on the one hand, and because he's also there at the center of a whole swirling of events that are you could consider it luck, you know, that there's interest in Asian ideas because of the beatniks and the counterculture. You know, he rises in stature because of that. And he plays a character in the mid-60s, you know, who is the sidekick to the Green Hornet, a cartoon character during this one moment of kind of this pop art fluorescence on TV, so it's an unusual way that he breaks in and he gets out of that. He's been able to popularize the martial art Kung Fu and he's been able to popularize a lot of these ideas. I think of great, you know, as Bruce as a side note here, as a great popularizer of Asian philosophies, you know, he's one of the people who's really taken a lot of these Taoist ideas and Zen Buddhist ideas and inserted them right into the mainstream. But, you know, getting back to the point, he comes out of this and he realizes that even though he has, you know, impressed a lot of people across the country and he's in demand, that Hollywood doesn't see him as a main character. And so he kind of lolls about in Hollywood for a good 4 years, realizing that he's never going to get a lead role. And so he decides he has to go back to Hong Kong to actually establish himself and be seen. You know, this is still the struggle of Asian Americans today, is to be seen. And for him, fighting and being seen was almost the same fight.
1: I wonder if we might prevail upon you to read a passage. You're such a good writer, and it's so exciting. It's so engrossing. Do you happen to have the book with you?
0: I have it, yeah. Where do you want me to jump in?
1: Oh, I have no idea. It's all great. I don't know his famous phrase, be water, the issues of the hotel where people were fighting
0: hotel.
1: Against the dislocation of the elders. It's all good. It's all good. So you pick.
0: Let me, what if I read some of the beginning here, the introduction here, just to give people a little taste of what the book is about. Yeah. Okay. This is the very beginning of the book. It's called The Lives of Bruce Lee. Picture him rising from stillness to movement, wearing a jade pendant around his neck, a sign of a promise he has made to his mother that he will not engage in violence. Watching as his fellow workers are pummeled by thugs paid for by his boss, taking a stray punch and turning his cheek, flush with rage. His chain is severed, jade pendant shattering on the concrete. Released from his pacifist vow, his face contorts. He lets out a wildcat scream and explodes into motion. With a back crescent kick, he drops a man, flattens another with a roundhouse kick in an elbow, stomps his foot into the chest of a third, whips around to finish him with a hook kick.

0: Nine men line up against him. He waves a finger. You bastards can't push us around. Steps over the bodies of the men he's KO'd, grabs the hem of his pants, crouches into a ready position. Picture him again, eyes cocked, lip upturned in a sneer. Bring it on. One pulls a knife and charges. He kicks away the knife, then the knife man. Raises his eyes, sets his teeth. Well, I'm waiting. Three men up, four kicks, two punches, three men down. Three men surround him, and three kicks, he levels them all. He crouches again, sharp and taut. Picture him, the Bruce Lee we know.
1: I'm holding my breath.
0: that's the very beginning of the book. And it's getting at just how exciting, he was to watch on screen. And I don't know if I captured it, but that's what I was trying to do.
1: Oh, you absolutely captured it. My question really is, to what extent you wanted to capture this for young people? And how critical, how important was that at a time? Yeah, we're coming out of the pandemic and the vulgarities and viciousness of the Trumpites, etc. There's been enormous pain and brutality that the Asian American community has been subject to. And of course, we have never really dealt with the issue of the internment camps, which is infuriating. So, you know, how important to you was this for young people?
0: Yeah, it's a great question. I was working on this book for a really, really long time. We're talking about that, right?
1: Yes.
0: Part of it was because I couldn't find the plot. You know, I'd been asked to do this biography on Bruce Lee, and I think, you know, the genre of the celebrity biography, didn't really fit what I wanted to say. And then for better and for much, much worse, the pandemic happened. And the outpouring of violence happened. And suddenly, you know, we all felt unsafe, especially women in our families, in our communities, queer folks in our families, in our communities, elderly in our families, in our communities. We were forming self-defense groups and we were forming community patrols and people were doing, you know, Zoom, online, you know, workshops on how to defend yourself, you know, in the streets. And at that particular time, the symbol of Bruce began reappearing on those same streets, you know, in our communities. So in Chinatowns, you know, out here in the West Coast, in New York City as well, you'd start seeing just the image of Bruce. You'd see Bruce's image all over our social media feeds. And it was like people were saying, hey, you know, we got this. We got this. Bruce had it. We got this too. You know, it was like they were trying to raise Bruce as a symbol of unity, of pride, of strength, of self-defense, but also of asking for, you know, solidarity, and showing solidarity. That's who Bruce was as well. He was somebody who showed solidarity to all these different types of communities. And so for me, that was an inspiration. I was like, wow, like, you know, a whole new generation is adopting Bruce as a symbol for themselves of strength. And that was what I ended up deciding I needed to write towards. And so that's why the book is really, it's a biography of Bruce and a biography of the rise of Asian America as well.
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3: 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I'm Matthew Kearney. Extinction Rebellion is an international movement dedicated to pressing for direct action on the climate emergency. So the Iran war, which is so important because of global dependence on fossil fuels, is coming to an Orwellian point. President Trump is attempting what the party in 1984 was attempting, without the same degree of success, thank goodness. Let me explain what I mean by this. President Trump has claimed in recent days, this is still the first week of May 2026, he has claimed that he has never called for changing the Iranian government's leadership. But he did say precisely that, that that was the goal of the war. That was his originally announced goal of the war, was to change Iran's leadership. He has claimed that regime change in Iran has already happened, that there's a new regime in Iran, despite the fact that the supreme leader before the war was named Khomeini and the supreme leader during the war is named Khomeini. And it's got the same constitution. It's got the same, some of the same officials in charge, those who have survived. He's saying the opposite of the things he said before. Secretary of State Marco Rubio has claimed that the war ended, that the war is over. This is, again, the first week of May, he said this, that Operation Epic Fury is concluded. That's a quote from Secretary of State Rubio. We achieved the objective of that operation, unquote. Okay, which objective does he mean? But as he said this, there were attacks in the Strait of Hormuz in the Gulf region. There were missiles flying, fires blazing, explosions happening, Navy ships trying to navigate the Strait of Hormuz, both from Iran and from the United States. There was active fighting, as he claimed that the operation was concluded. His words, the operation is concluded. This is full-on Orwellian stuff. This is statements in direct defiance of reality. When I say Orwellian, I'm of course referring to the famous novel 1984 by George Orwell. It's an extraordinary book. It holds up extraordinarily well. Written in, let's see, flipping through my copy. Originally published 1949. Prophesizing what might be the case 35 years into the future as of 1949. Turns out we're not at this level of dystopian, but they're trying. They're trying. Let me read to you simply one page from this book. And this book has all kinds of stuff about all kinds of things. There's one page in particular that stands out. It goes very deep, this book, and I'm not going to try to plumb the depths of it. It was made into a movie, by the way. If you're thinking you can take the shortcut of watch the movie, it's not going to work. The movie captures like 1/85th of what the book captures. The movie's not bad. It just doesn't begin to cover the book, to convey the depth of what the book conveys. So in the fictional world of 1984, there's three huge nations, quasi-empires, that fight with each other, Eurasia, Oceania, and East Asia. So here's excerpts across two pages, the equivalent of about a page of text from this book, that call to mind what's being attempted with regard to the messaging in Iran. Quote, on the sixth day of Hate Week, after the processions, the speeches, the shouting, the singing, the banners, the posters, the films, the waxworks, the rolling of drums and the squealing of trumpets, the tramp of marching feet, the grinding of the caterpillars of tanks, the roar of massed planes, the booming of guns. After 6 days of this, when the general hatred of Eurasia had boiled up into such delirium that if the crowd could have got their hands on the 2,000 Eurasian war criminals who were to be publicly hanged on the last day of the proceeding, they would unquestionably have torn them to pieces. Just at this moment, it had been announced that Oceania was not, after all, at war with Eurasia. Oceania was at war with East Asia. Eurasia was an ally. Merely it became known with extreme suddenness and everywhere at once that East Asia, and not Eurasia, was the enemy. Winston, that's the main character, was taking part in a demonstration in one of the central London squares at the moment when it happened. It was night, and the white phases and the scarlet banners were luridly floodlit. The square was packed with several thousand people, including a block of about 1,000 school children in the uniform of the spies. On a scarlet-draped platform, an orator of the inner party, a small, lean man with disproportionately long arms and a large, bald skull over which a few lank locks strangled, was haranguing the crowd, a little Rumpelstiltskin figure. Contorted with hatred, he gripped the neck of the microphone with one hand, while the other, enormous, at the end of a bony arm, clawed the air menacingly above his head. His voice, made metallic by the amplifiers, boomed forth an endless catalogue of atrocities, massacres, deportations, lootings, rapings, torture of prisoners, bombing of civilians, lying propaganda, unjust aggressions, broken treaties. It was almost impossible to listen to him without being first convinced and then maddened. At every few moments, the fury of the crowd boiled over, and the voice of the speaker was drowned by a wild, beast-like roaring that rose uncontrollably from thousands of throats. The most savage yells of all came from the schoolchildren. Okay, here comes the most chilling part. Back to the quote. The speech had been proceeding for perhaps 20 minutes when a messenger hurried onto the platform, and a scrap of paper was slipped into the speaker's hand. He unrolled and read it without pausing in his speech. Nothing altered in his voice or manner or in the content of what he was saying, but suddenly the names were different. Without words said, a wave of understanding rippled through the crowd. Oceania was at war with East Asia. The next moment there was a tremendous commotion. The banners and posters with which the square was decorated were all wrong. Quite half of them had the wrong faces on them. It was sabotage. The agents of Goldstein had been at work. There was a riotous interlude while posters were ripped from the walls, banners torn to shreds and trampled underfoot. The spies performed prodigies of activity in clambering over the rooftops and cutting the streamers that flooded from the chimneys. Within 2 or 3 minutes, it was all over. The orator, still gripping the neck of the microphone, his shoulders hunched forward, his free hand clawing at the air, had gone straight on with his speech. 1 minute more, and the feral roars of rage were again bursting from the crowd. The hate continued exactly as before, except that the target had been changed. Oceania was at war with East Asia. Oceania had always been at war with East Asia. Unquote. Now, in the world of the book, the audience, the people, the general public, at least the ones who go to these rallies, were immediately convinced. They were able somehow to adjust their mentality to believe the polar opposite claims that were made from one moment to the next. Most of American society is not there yet. And I hold out hope that with a robust freedom of the press and robust freedom of speech, if those protections are mostly left intact, that American society will not get there ever, or at least not anytime soon. But that doesn't stop the leaders from attempting to make people believe that the things that they say that are in open defiance of what they said days or even hours ago aren't true. That doesn't stop our leaders from trying to make people believe that things that they say that are in open defiance of observed, widely reported on reality, that are in open defiance of what we can see with our very eyes, are not true. That kind of messaging, that kind of plainly unbelievable statement, that kind of plainly unbelievable reality bending and reality defiance is coming from the Trump administration. When they do things like say, well, the operation is over, even as the missiles are flying.

You are listening to Extinction Rebellion Radio on Pacifica Radio Network. I'm Matthew Kearney. I'm talking about the weirdness, the Orwellian strangeness, the unbelievability of Trump administration statements regarding the Iran war. Let's talk about those missiles flying. What's really going on? So-called Project Freedom was the United States' effort to reopen the Strait of Hormuz, or at least the latest one, announced on Sunday, that's May 3rd of 2026. They announced that they were going to escort U.S. Navy, U.S. military, U.S. force would escort vessels through the Strait of Hormuz. And that's how they were going to unblock it. And that's how they were going to get fossil fuel flowing again to the rest of the world. It's interesting, by the way. I mean, why did they suddenly attempt this after like a couple weeks of blockade, a couple weeks of stalemate? It was perfectly well known to everybody who was paying attention that the blockage of the Strait of Hormuz was wrecking the global economy and posing the risk of tipping the global economy into recession, which would include the United States, which would include Europe, which would include the big economies of Asia. Maybe China was well positioned to weather it with its very heavy investment in wind and solar and electric cars. Maybe the United States could sort of weather it since it was so far away and since it's a liquid natural gas exporter, but it was getting bad. It was getting, you know, it was looking bad. They waited until May 3rd to attempt this. They announced that they were going to do that escort thing through the Strait of Hormuz on Sunday, May 3rd. Then on Monday, May 4th, Iran attacks ships in the Strait. There are conflicting reports of exactly what happened. The details conflict, but everybody agrees there was some kind of attack by Iran that took place. The U.S. sources say there were 7 Iranian speedboats moving through. 2 tankers were hit, 1 Emirati, the other South Korean. So 2 tankers had explosions. They didn't sink, but they were attacked. They had explosions on them. Then there was a fire in the Fujairah port. Fujairah port's very important. That's the largest port in the United Arab Emirates. It's a port that receives oil via a pipeline from the Abu Dhabi oil fields. So this port is actually on the other end of the Strait of Hormuz. It can just load oil and sail away. You don't have, you know, a boat can or a tanker can dock at this port, load oil and sail away without going through the Strait of Hormuz. So when the Iranians are attacking Fujairah, if indeed that's what they did, they're trying to expand their blockade. They're not contracting it. They're not removing it. They're expanding it. They're extending it past the strait all the way to the other side of the Emirates coast. And it's working. As of May 5th, that port was on fire. Global oil prices went up further when that happened. Conflicting reports about whether Iran set it on fire, but who would do it in this circumstance other than Iran? In any event, it was on fire. It was thought that it might be an Iranian attack. So the port of Fujairah was, it seems, attacked by Iran the very next day after the U.S. announced that it was going to try to reopen the strait. Tuesday, May 5th, the United States says, never mind, we're suspending so-called Project Freedom. So let's review the sequence. On Sunday, the U.S. announces they're going to try to open the Strait of Hormuz. On Monday, Iran attacks ships in the Strait of Hormuz and a port on the other side of it. On Tuesday, the United States says they'll stop trying to reopen the Strait of Hormuz. Looks exactly like Iran won this round. Looks exactly like that's what happened, that Iran won this round. Whether it's because of the attacks or because of the threat of more attacks, whether it's actually because the U.S. gave up in trying to stop Iranian attacks, or whether it's because the ships said, look, we're not going to come through even with a U.S. naval escort because Iran is too risky. Like they're too able. There's too much chance that Iran is going to be able to hit us with drones, with speedboats, with whatever they're doing. We ships on the other end of the Strait of Hormuz are just not going to come through. Too risky for us. Could be that that's what happened. It could be that the U.S. realized that it could not contain Iran. One way or the other, Iran won this round. Maybe the White House thought that Iran was bluffing or would give up, give in, and it didn't. It would not have been very sensible of the White House to think this, but, you know, we're not getting much sense out of this White House. I believe they're capable of genuine idiocy, and maybe this was an example of that. Maybe they thought that Iran just wouldn't try. Or, you know, maybe stuff was happening behind the scenes that the reporters can't see or can't tell us about. But just going by the direct sequence of events, it looks like Iran won the battle. This round of it, anyway. The U.S. says they'll try something. The next day, Iran counterattacks. And the day after that, the U.S. says they'll stop trying it. And now, President Trump is saying, yeah, let's make peace. Let's go ahead and do this 14-point peace plan that's rather vague. Iran is saying, eh, we're not so sure.
You might think they would jump at a peace chance. No, they've got the U.S. on the run. They think they just won something. They think that Trump is caving. They think that he wants to stop the conflict. And so they might as well push for the most favorable terms they can possibly get. If they think the other guy wants a deal more than they want a deal, if they think the other guy needs a deal for whatever set of reasons, well, in a negotiation, you push for more in that situation. We'll see what happens. This is a world in which everything changes on a dime. A little bit like, you know, not quite as severe as, but a little bit like Oceania suddenly being at war with East Asia. We want peace. No, we want war. No, we want peace. No, we want war. Peace with Iran. It's okay. All these terms that I previously said were unacceptable or acceptable now. The war's over. No, the war's going on. No, the war's over. No, the war's going on. By the way, Hegseth tried to claim that the war was paused, that the ceasefire meant that it didn't require congressional authorization under the war powers that Congress has, that nobody disputes that Congress has. The United States was attempting to sanction any firm that pays Iran's toll to travel through the Strait of Hormuz. So Iran was attempting to impose a toll on ships for traveling through the Strait of Hormuz. They were charging a lot of money per tanker. So technically, navigation was open, but you had to pay. They were collecting revenue from this. The Iranian government was. The United States didn't like that. This was negating their efforts to squeeze the Iranian regime financially. So they put their own counterblockade on. And after that, they attempted to sanction any firm that paid Iran's toll. So they're adding sanctions for any in-kind contributions, any charitable contributions within Iran, any digital assets within Iran, such as cryptocurrencies, Bitcoin, that sort of thing. Also, any kind of informal transaction within Iran. And as I mentioned, sanctions on the company itself if that company's ship paid the toll to Iran. Any kind of interaction with Iran is banned now under pain of international sanction and freezing of all their assets in United States banks. It's an attempt at full spectrum dominance. The idea is that if Iran suffers enough and gets cut off from enough money, then the regime will promise never to pursue a nuclear weapon. Or at least that was one version of President Trump's messaging on the issue. Does that sound plausible to you? This is an ideologically motivated regime. They believe that their constitutional structure is a manifestation of Shia Islam, that it's an attempt at producing an Islamic state along Shiite teachings, that it's an attempt to conform to the will of God. That's what the Iranian mullahs would claim. They believe that their government is a manifestation of the will of God. It's a theocratic, religiously motivated regime. If you believe that, you're not going to respond to financial pressure. You might even sacrifice your life or the life of a substantial portion of your population before you give in from what you believe is the will of God. So they don't prioritize how much money they have. This is not a financially motivated regime. It's an ideologically, religiously motivated regime, even a scripturally motivated regime, their version of scripture. President Trump may not be capable of understanding that. The people around President Trump may not be capable of understanding that. These are financially motivated people. They're businessmen. Their decisions are based on that. And they might have trouble understanding someone whose decisions are not based on money, not based on business. Meanwhile, Israel still refuses to observe the ceasefire in Lebanon and keeps on attacking there. Death toll in Lebanon since the war started in March is at least 2,659. The Israeli death toll is 19. How much is this all costing, even though it's not all about the money? Money's going on. How much is this costing? Well, the cost of the Iran war, estimated as of the first week of May, $25 billion. That's how much the United States has lost, along with a huge portion, some say up to half, of its munition stocks. So its ammunition, missiles and bombs and so on. Wouldn't be surprised if it's actually more than $25 billion, but the Pentagon is saying $25 billion. I want to get around to doing some math about what you can do with $25 billion. But here's one that the New York Times itself pointed out. The $25 billion amount is the cost of expanding Obamacare subsidies that Republicans had absolutely refused to do. Remember, that was the issue that caused the longest ever government shutdown last year. All that trouble, all that government shutdown trouble was over a $25 billion expense. And you might say it was really the $25 billion. You might say it was really over the ideology of government helping people to get health care, where Republican leaders were adamantly opposed to that, to the idea that the government would help people get health care. Or
Perhaps it was the petty resentment of anything anybody credited to the black president, Barack Obama. They wanted that to crash and burn. Or it could be reflexive stupidity. If the Democrats want it, it must be bad. So we have to oppose it with everything we've got. It wasn't really policy per se. It's not as though the Republicans have a healthcare plan that they're putting up against Obamacare. They don't have an alternative full-fledged healthcare plan. They don't have anything resembling an alternative full-fledged healthcare plan. They just don't want Obamacare subsidies. Whatever the reason for that, and some version of that conflict has been going on, you know, it's been a major issue in U.S. politics at this point for many years, all the way back to the Obama administration, the early days of the Obama administration. Whatever the reason, the fiscal extent of the issue was $25 billion. Fiscally speaking, they shut down the government for the longest time that had ever been shut down, over $25 billion. With that expense, a few million more people would still be on health insurance, would still be able to afford health insurance. And there wouldn't have been that government shutdown. Why your insurance premiums have spiked if you were on Obamacare? This is why. That amount of money that they were willing to shut down the government for so long over, and willing to deny so many people health insurance and ultimately health care over, has now been dumped onto the Iranian war with no apparent payoff. You are listening to Extinction Rebellion Radio on Pacifica Radio Network. I'm Matthew Kearney, updating the situation, at least as of the first week of May, on the Iran war, which is best understood as a climate and fossil fuel war.

The United States is losing. The United States is losing. Their attempts to unblock the Strait of Hormuz have failed. Their attempts to change the regime have failed. Their attempts to prompt a popular uprising. I mean, that was at one point something Trump said he wanted to happen. That's failed. Their attempts to get Iran to promise to never have a nuclear weapon have failed. Everything they've tried to do has failed. The top officials are dead. They now have new top officials. A bunch of Iranian planes and ships are blown up. So I suppose they've weakened the Iranian military, but not enough, because the Iranian military still has enough to block the Strait of Hormuz and apparently to extend its blockade to a port on the Emirati coast that's outside the strait. The Iranian military is still strong enough to throw the global economy into turmoil that will probably last for a long time, at least months, perhaps years, even if everything stops immediately. So everything they're trying has failed. The United States is losing. By any metric, the United States is losing. I mean, more Iranians have died than Americans have died, but that's not the metric on which a war is won or lost, the death toll. The president claims that it's all worth it to shut down Iran's nuclear program. But he also said, again in an Orwellian fashion, he also said that he has already shut down Iran's nuclear program. So what's the goal? It can't be purely the shutdown of Iran's nuclear program, at least if, you know, if anybody's thinking straight, which I don't know if anybody in the White House is thinking straight. But if anybody is thinking straight, the goal can't be to shut down forever a nuclear program, forever. I suggest to you that that's nonsense, that you cannot do something now that guarantees that something else will not happen 100 years from now. You cannot prevent any Iranian from attempting to create a nuclear program 100 years from now, 50 years from now, probably not even 20 years from now. You know, the longer time scale you go, the more ridiculous the idea is. Imagine the, you know, just to make it clear, perhaps, imagine the reverse. Imagine that Iran felt that it could guarantee that no American would attempt to do something 50 years from now. Isn't it an obviously ridiculous notion? If Iran were to say, well, United States, you must promise that no American will do something 50 years from now, and you must guarantee this for every American. I mean, it's ridiculous. You can try to extract a government pledge, but the kind of pledge that he's trying to extract is not a reasonable pledge. I'm not saying Iran should have a nuclear program. I'm not saying it shouldn't. I'm saying that the idea that you can permanently prevent another country from doing something when the technology to do it exists strains credulity. Even if a country puts it into its constitution that it will never do this, it will never do that, it will never have nuclear energy, it will never attempt a nuclear bomb, it will never this, whatever it might be, it can always change that constitution 30 or 50 years later. It can always ignore the constitution. The United States ignores its own constitution all the time. You know, this notion that the real reason for the war is to permanently prevent a nuclear program, I don't buy it. Either there's some secret goal, or the president doesn't know what he's doing. And what we've been arguing over a series of episodes on this program, going back to when the Iran war began, we have been arguing that the most likely explanation for all this is that he doesn't know what he's doing. He's playing with tens of billions of dollars that could be used for other things. He's playing with vast quantities of the United States missile stocks. He's just playing with it. And therefore, the self-defense of the United States and the ability to defend against others, should it come to that, to defend the United States and to defend American allies. I mean, he's just playing around with this. He's playing with nuclear threats. He's made nuclear threats against Iran. He's playing with thousands of human lives. Who knows? Could reach tens of thousands by the time all said and done. He's playing with fossil fuel markets and what billions of people around the world use for everyday energy needs. He's playing with global economic stability and the possibility of a recession. And he's uniquely, individually in charge. And I think he loves it. Even if he's an agent of destruction, even if he's an agent doing things that almost nobody else wants, he's in charge, unquestionably in charge, so in charge. And I'll bet that he loves that. He gets to be the person who decides what happens or doesn't happen, at least up until the attempt to reopen the Strait of Hormuz from this past week, at least up until then. He was able to kind of tell himself
And other people were telling him that it was all about him. It was all about his will, what he wanted to do. His will. It's a kind of perversion of Friedrich Nietzsche's philosophy where a great man's will can reshape the world, except we've given that level of power to a man-child instead of a great man. I mean, the way, you know, I said it before, the way out of all this is to change the president. I'm not calling for violence, but it's a simple fact. The way out of all this is to change the president. So I don't want to see it done by violent means. There are, in fact, constitutional means of changing the president. Let's see if we can try it. If Congress and the Supreme Court grew spines and did their proper functions, then his power could be greatly curtailed. And if the military slow walked his orders, his powers could be greatly curtailed. You know, there are, in fact, other ways. You know, there are things that could be done. There are things that could be done. I repeat that I'd like to see it done without resorting to interpersonal violence. Smaller, but still meaningful, is Ukraine striking oil installations in Russia. Ukraine striking oil installations in Russia. A lot of that oil was slated for export. Now it's blown up, so it's not going to get exported. It's not going to be used for energy. But because it was blown up, it's going into the atmosphere as carbon anyway. Ukraine says it's a legitimate target because Russia is using the money from these oil sales to finance its war. So it's a kind of economic warfare to attack their fossil fuel infrastructure. Every supply shock hurts a lot more when there's already a huge supply shock going on. So when Ukraine strikes oil installations in Russia during the Iran war with the blockade of the Strait of Hormuz, it has a bigger impact than it otherwise would. It's like pinching an open wound compared to pinching normal skin. If you pinch normal skin, small pain. If you pinch an open wound, intense pain. Because there's already a big supply shortage, making a little bit more supply shortage hurts more, globally speaking. All the more reason to get the heck away from dependence on fossil fuels, to go full speed ahead with the green energy transition, whatever you have to do to stop the addiction, the complete and total dependence on fossil fuels, near total dependence that you see in some countries of the world, all the more reason to get away from burning oil and gas.

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1: But I do feel like one of the things that is happening and that I'm happy to be part of is that I think that we're in the middle of a paradigm shift. And the paradigm shift, for me, happens through storytelling, in particular through, I feel like, Carl Jung talked about how as a species we are lacking mythology. Our mythologies have collapsed. They no longer explain the world. And so to me, novels, in particular novels that are sort of, this, I consider this to be kind of an entertainment and, you know, a fun novel, but it's also a novel that has a sort of serious aspect to it. And this is part of weaving the new tapestry, the tapestry of a new mythology that will hopefully help to shift the paradigm.
2: That's Tim Weed. He joins us to talk about his forthcoming novel, The Gatepost. It's a speculative thriller that blends archaeology, psychedelics, quantum theory, and Mesoamerican mythology into a story about grief, consciousness, and humanity's fractured relationship with nature. Then Farah Naz Rishi discusses The Flightless Birds of New Hope, a funny, tender, and deeply moving novel about three siblings brought back together after the death of their parents and the escape of the family cockatoo. Both books ask what it takes to move forward after loss and whether connection to family, to nature, or to something larger than ourselves can help us find our way. This is Writer's Voice, compelling conversations with authors who challenge, inspire, and inform. Thanks for joining us this hour. I'm Francesca Rhiannon. What if ancient spiritual traditions and modern quantum theory were pointing toward the same hidden reality? In The Gatepost, novelist Tim Weed follows a woman searching for answers about her father's mysterious disappearance into a strange, possibly parallel world connected to Mesoamerican mythology. But beneath the adventure and suspense, the novel asks much larger questions about consciousness, humanity's destructive relationship with nature, and whether modern life has cut us off from older forms of wisdom we need to revive. Tim Weed joins me to talk about the inframundo, sacred medicines, storytelling, and why he believes literature can help create new ways of understanding our place in the world. Here's our conversation. Tim Weed, welcome back to Writer's Voice.
1: It's great to be back. Thanks for having me, Francesca.
2: Last time we spoke with you, it was about the Afterlife Project, which also took place in more or less contemporary world and then a world totally different. So first tell us about these two settings of the novel, The Gatepost.
1: Yeah, sort of the main story, I guess I would say the story that it begins with is set in contemporary Vermont. Maybe slightly near future, but contemporary Vermont, of rural property that's kind of in a fictional corner of Vermont. This is a story of a daughter who has basically given up her career and her marriage in order to follow her obsession, which is writing a book about her father who disappeared under mysterious circumstances 20 years earlier. So she leaves her job and her life in San Francisco and moves back to rural Vermont to the 300-acre property where she grew up and is sort of researching her father's life. He was kind of an amateur scientist, an archaeologist, an amateur scientist. He kept field journals, and she finds an old field journal that talks about a cave on the property and a series of experiments that he did very close to the end of his life involving psilocybin mushrooms. And she's like, there's no cave on this. She knows the property well. There's no cave on this property. She searches and searches for it. And then she can't find it. She finally hires a local geologist, a geological consultant to help her find the cave. And things get strange from there. And then the second timeline is, it takes place in a mysterious place that could either be the Mesoamerican underworld, the inframundo, or it could be a place, an alternative world that's either, you know, someplace from deep geological history, or we don't really know at the beginning where this place is, and it's about this scientist who finds himself in this place and is trying desperately to find his way home to his family, sort of wandering this landscape, trying to figure out how he could possibly get back to his family. So more or less, those are the two timelines.
2: So the book clearly draws on traditions where psilocybin is used, not recreationally, of course, but as a tool for knowledge. What kinds of insights do these experiences make possible that conventional scientific methods might miss?
1: So I was really inspired when I started this book by the work of Richard Evans Schultes and Albert Hoffman, Gordon Wasson, some of the pioneers, you know, in the Western world anyway, of studying psychedelic or entheogenic transportation. And so this kind of led me to what a lot of these guys were studying, which were the early, especially the, for me, it was especially the early Mesoamerican societies, when these sacred medicines were used to access alternative worlds and for healing and things like that. And so it's also, I've sort of been fascinated by all of the interest lately in hallucinogenics and what they can do in terms of the human mind and in terms of the human spirit and kind of opening us up to the larger world and to the possibilities. And so that was kind of what the area that I was interested in exploring with this book.
2: Just parenthetically, Albert Hoffman was a very good friend of the German writer Ernst Jünger. And Jünger and Hoffman took many trips together. And my father read a book that Jünger wrote, a novel called Godenholm, which was about the psychedelic experience. And he went to Germany to meet the great man and ended up with a 13-year friendship because my father was very much into the very same experiences.
1: Oh, well, that's so fascinating. I really need to read that book. That sounds fascinating. It really does seem like a lot of people are on a similar track these days, and for good reason. You know, I think that it's a very interesting development in terms of human inquiries, in terms of, you know, what's the meaning of our existence and how can we, you know, how can we live on this earth in a way that is more in harmony with nature as opposed to being opposed to it or standing above it somehow.
2: Exactly. And we'll get to that part of it. But I want to explore the idea of the inframundo a little bit more because it's both a spiritual concept and you posit a possible literal destination. You connect, in fact, in many ways, there's a kind of bridge between science and spiritualism in this novel, The Gatepost. So Tim, we talk a little bit about the connections between the inframundo and what you posit as a potential explanation for this, the multiverse.
1: Yeah, so that I'm fascinated by, and I was in terms of the Afterlife Project as well, is that the convergence between science and the spiritual. And in this case, there's a book called the Popol Vuh. It's the Popol Vuh is actually, you know, the sort of Mayan origin myth. And so I read this and, you know, and I read other accounts of the inframundo, which is very interesting because if you look at the Mesoamerican societies all had similar beliefs. They were all kind of descended from the same people and sort of the same spiritual and, let's just say spiritual ancestry. And the inframundo, the Mesoamerican inframundo, consists of several different worlds or worlds with several different chambers. Usually it's 9 or 13 or whatever. And basically in each of these different worlds, you can experience different things. And so this really struck me as I was reading it. This idea of these different worlds that are sort of like they're coexisting with our own world. It's, you know, we call it the underworld, but that's not really precisely accurate. The inframundo, as it's understood by these Mesoamerican societies, is something that coexists with our own world, but it's just kind of under the surface a little bit. And that struck me as very similar to the many worlds theory of quantum physics, you know, and so I was very interested in kind of exploring that and in terms of I don't feel that I have any particular access to the truth of this or not, but it does feel true. And it was certainly in terms of something to explore in the context of a novel like this, it seemed well suited to, you know, this idea that maybe the Mesoamerican inframundo, and when people are talking about the Mesoamerican inframundo, which it was accessed by shamanic ceremonies involving entheogenic drugs, is is actually accessing the same place as that one that's described in the many worlds theory, where we have these alternative worlds. So that was the thing that I was exploring in this book.
2: I'm intrigued by your idea, by what you said when you said this feels true. What do you base that feeling on?
1: Well, I guess I sort of, if I go back a little bit more in terms of, I've talked a little bit about the research that I've done in terms of reading for this book, but there's also a lot of life experience that went into this book. I actually, as a young guy in high school and college, but particularly in high school, experimented quite a lot with hallucinogenics, with LSD, with mushrooms. And it actually had a huge influence on me. It was difficult in some ways. It led to some very difficult experiences, but it also led to an opening of my mind. And I'm a writer. And I'm a fiction writer. So many of the things that I've written go back to this early experience with hallucinogenic drugs and this sense of a big world, of a new worlds being opened up and new perspectives being opened up. So in a sense, that's kind of where it comes from, this idea of exploring this. Did I experience 9 chambers of the Inframundo? Not exactly, no, but I did experience some interesting places and some interesting perspectives on the world. So I think that's kind of the truth that I'm trying to get at with this book.
2: Do you care to share one of them with us?
1: Well, I don't know. I mean, not a particular world. I've never told anyone. Well, actually, that's not so true. I have written a story about this, but when I was in high school, we used to go to this granite quarry, which was deep in the woods. You'd walk through this birch forest and you'd get to this granite quarry, and you'd hang out there all day, and you'd, sit in the sun on the ledge and jump off these big cliffs. And so one day I took, actually a couple of days probably, I took LSD there with some friends and had the feeling, this feeling of sort of being like a god. It was almost like I was experiencing in a sense the Icarus myth. I could stand perched on this platform overlooking where I was about to jump, a 40-foot drop, and I could sort of see in almost the detail of an architectural drawing, exactly to the millimeter where my arc would be, where I'd be landing in the water. And it just is this feeling of being all powerful. And so it wasn't a different world, but it was a sense of complete alteration of reality. And it was an amazing experience. But of course, the problem with that is, as the Greeks said, know thyself. They weren't talking about, oh, get to know yourself. They were talking about know what your limitations are. Know that you are not a god. And so the come down from that experience was very, very difficult psychologically and actually kind of precipitated a long, almost clinical depression for me. And so that was a very, very, but it was something that was such an important experience for me that it's something that I one of my short stories in my short story collection, A Field Guide to Murder and Fly Fishing, actually deals with this very thing. So that's one memory I have, but maybe that gets to your question a little bit. I could think of other things. I didn't have sort of stereotypical hallucinations in terms of, actually that's not true. I did have some. The other one that I'll tell you about is one time I was at a Grateful Dead concert at Red Rocks in Denver, which is an amazing, I don't know if you've been there, but it's an amazing venue because it's this huge sandstone, almost sculptural place where you're in between these huge sandstones and you look and in the distance is the glittering lights of Denver. And this I also had, more of a stereotypical hallucination wherein everybody started, all the people I was looking at started to turn into, look very much like lizards. And not only in terms of, it wasn't just that they looked like lizards, it's that they had the personality of lizards. They were cold, heartless. And I was in the middle of this crowd and I sort of, it was very, very intense. So.
2: Well, these really come up. There are echoes of these in your novel, Tim Wade, in The Gay Post. There is a passage into a realm, there are cold-eyed, pitiless forces that are described there. Like the lizard, there is, of course, this is called Granite World.
1: Yes.
2: So, also, I actually have to follow up with what you spoke about, your experience. My first, and I've only had a very small number of psychedelic trips, but the first one I took was with LSD. And I know what you mean about that feeling of power, but I did not feel it that I was a god. What I felt was that I was I felt my complete integration with everything that existed. I mean, when I waved my hand, the stars exploded, but it was an ego-less experience.
1: Yes. And that's the better approach. And that, you know, so these days, you know, more in more recent times when I've taken mushrooms, that is because, you know, they always talk about set and setting. And I had the mindset of an adolescent who was kind of troubled for various reasons. And so my mindset allowed me to be swept in this idea that I'm sort of some all-powerful being. But more recently, I think that perspective is much more healthy. It's also interesting because if you look at the Popol Vuh, which is this Mayan origin story or that talks about the inframundo, the different chambers, the nine chambers or worlds of the inframundo are difficult places. There's one where there's sort of knives, obsidian knives flying through the air. There's another one that's full of blood and bodily fluids. There's one that's just all bats flying around. And so they're very difficult sort of passages. I mean, so it's almost as if you have to go through these passages. And if you look at it in terms of the use of entheogens or hallucinogens, it's clear to me that these societies, these shamans who used this stuff had experienced both the really negative side and the really positive side. And so it's fascinating. And there are parallels, I guess, but your approach is definitely the right one. And I would highly recommend that anybody who tries to experiment or wishes to, engage with these sacred medicines, because they're not meant to be used recreationally, does it with that attitude, with the attitude of really understanding that you're trying to open yourself up to the world. You're not using this as a something for fun. You're trying to understand a larger truth.
2: In fact, I mean, I have to say that was an experience I had when I was 21 years old, and it completely changed the way I look at the world. And it's very much the way you also look in the world. There is a really wonderful paragraph that I just have to read because it so much spoke to my heart. It's about consciousness. And you say, this is in the mind of Gregory, who is Esme's father, who is in this, the inframundo. He realizes consciousness was only method acting. Hold that thought because I want you to explain that a little bit more. Keeping up the facade would only lead to anxiety and discontent. All life forms, from the tiniest one-celled organism to the greatest human emperor in history, and every other potential manifestation of life that might evolve over all the billions of years left before the sun finally ran out of energy and exploded, belong to the same unitary, soundlessly humming force. And that force is love.
1: So I love that you picked out that paragraph, because that's a really important paragraph for me. And it does capture, at least from Gregory's perspective, it captures part of the really important, for me, what was the really important thematic meaning of the book. This idea that we are part of a sort of a unitary life force, and that realization. I mean, that's the realization that you, I think that it's the realization that brings you peace, because, you know, our lives are going to end, but they're not going to end in a sense. If you can accept and understand that you're really part of this life force that's ever evolving, and that there's a certain amount of peace that comes from coming to that conclusion, or there has been for me. And that was what I was hoping that someone would take from this book. So I'm really glad that you chose that paragraph, but, yes, and method acting is the fact that, yeah, in a sense, our egos, you know, as human beings, we live our lives considering ourselves to be sort of beings that are apart, that have our own. And that's not really, I mean, there's some truth to that, but it's only really for survival. That the underlying truth is more this idea that we're actually part of this bigger life force. And so the method acting is your kind of, we're all, as Shakespeare said, you know, life is a stage. We're all acting.

0: of all, the luminous, all-encompassing power of love. You connect the force of life with love. And yet in this book, there is evil. In the inframundo, there is evil. We know we are experiencing the rule of evil in this world right now. Although, of course, it is calling up the great power of the forces of love as well. So how do you see life connected to love? What is the role that evil plays? I mean, these are huge questions, but obviously they informed some of the writing of this book.
1: Yeah, they're big questions. I have the escape hatch of the dictum that literature, good literature doesn't provide answers. It asks questions. It asks good questions. And so that's what I'm trying to do in this book is ask good questions about that. And that is, so if it's true that life is about love and that we're part of some unitary force, then how do you explain evil? Is it in the case of the antagonist in this book, it's a misunderstanding of what a goal in life is. The antagonist in this book, or the villain, if you want to say that, ostensibly he's interested in protecting the patrimony of humanity. He's interested in protecting threatened archaeological treasures, which is great. We need to protect this. And so that, but honestly, really what he's trying to do is he's trying to collect wealth. He's trying to collect power. And so, and when you're kind of in that mode and your entire life is dedicated to gathering wealth and power, then it's a fundamental misunderstanding of the idea that actually, well, we're all, that life is about love, that we're part of this unitary force. And so, in a way, it kind of shows, and I think that that's the case in reality too, is that the people, maybe one person in particular, but lots of people kind of misunderstand what life is about. They think it's about external affirmation. They think it's about power, exerting power over other people, about gathering wealth. Well, you're not going to be able to take it with you. I mean, there's ancient wisdom that, is sort of contained in this cliche that you can't take it with you. And so I think that in a sense, a novel like this is kind of enacting that drama that we're all facing. At least that's the way I think of it.
0: And then there is the stela. This is so interesting. This is an object that lies at the center of the plot of this book in many ways. Tell us about the stela and what the force it has is.
1: Yeah. So again, this is something that the characters find in a cave. It is based on there are lots of stelae in Mesoamerican, culture. You find them, at many of the great sites, the great sort of ceremonial sites in Mesoamerica. They're typically very large and they often celebrate a particular date, like the birth of a particular leader or some kind of astronomical event. An eclipse of some kind or the winning of a battle or some big event. And, they're fascinating. I became fascinated with these. I spend a lot of time in Mexico, in particular in Mexico City, in the great, one of the great, I think is probably the greatest museum that I've ever been to, which is the Museo de Antropología in Mexico City, which has lots of stelae. And, I was also really intrigued by the Olmec, who are the kind of the oldest Mesoamerican, the sort of, in a sense, they're kind of the root culture. They're seen to be the root culture of all of the other cultures that came after the Maya and the Aztec and, all those. So there's a room in the Museo de Antropología that has Olmec sculpture. And there's something very beautiful about it. And so you probably have seen those giant heads. Those giant heads are the Olmec heads. And when the stela, it's a fictional stela. It doesn't exist, but I kind of used some of the iconography and it was a miniature stela, which are rare. They do exist, but they're rare. It was only about 3 feet high. And, it had these carvings and it was mysterious. The other thing that I'm intrigued by about the Olmec is that Olmec writing has never been translated. There's no Rosetta Stone. Maya writing has. You can, with a Maya stela, you can interpret everything, down to the exact date that the stela was created, but because of the glyphs. But in Olmec, glyphs have not really been translated to the satisfaction, as I understand it. I'm a layman, but to the satisfaction of anthropologists. And so it seemed like a great suitable setting for this. And there's also the question of what kind of stone this stela is made out of. And it seems to be meteoritic. It seems to be

0: something that came off a meteorite. But in any case, it does have this power that's a part of the plot of the book, and the power is kind of subtle and it's never really fully understood. But yeah, so that it's kind of a mysterious Olmec stella.
1: So another aspect, I think, of this story, Tim Weed, in this wonderful novel, what a great read it was, The Gatepost, is the cost of seeking transformative knowledge. Great personal cost. You've already described an experience that you had when you were in high school, which came at a great cost. Are you suggesting that that kind of search also has a cost in general, that there can be great personal suffering as a result?
0: I think there can be. And I think that that's one reason that I would stress, and not that I know anything particular about it, but in my interaction with curanderas and healers is such that, and just, you know, and in terms of reading, is that this is not a power to be trifled with, you know, entheogenic substances. You know, they're not, again, not to be used recreationally. And I know that there's a whole tourism culture now around ayahuasca and around seeking out hallucinogenic experiences. And I think that's really, I think maybe there, in part it may be good, but in part I think it's really dangerous, because that's why I think it's very important that if you are going to experiment with these substances, that you understand that there's a certain reverence and there's a certain danger. The reverence is because of the danger. It's a sacred medicine, and therefore it's not the kind of thing to be trifled with. And so that's one lesson that I have learned in my life. And I think that that is something that was also very common in terms of, if you look at the history of these substances, it is not something you need to approach it with utter seriousness, because bad things can happen. Bad things can be part of the experience.
1: Gregory, the father, and also I'd say his daughter, Esme, see their quest for knowledge about the inframundo, about this stone, the stella, about the psilocybin, the hallucinogenic experience, as a form of knowledge that would jolt humanity out of its destructive trajectory. What do they hope humanity will do, and do you think we're capable of it?
0: Yeah, so Gregory in particular, and you know, Esme to a lesser extent, but Gregory in particular, that is his whole motivation for doing. He starts off as an academic archaeologist, and, you know, and he sort of goes into academia and he doesn't feel satisfied. He wants to do something more for the human species. So he's studying ways in which humanity can maybe overcome or eject itself out of this trajectory that it's in, this downward trajectory that we're currently seeing all around us. And so he is really, really, you know, his heart's in the right place. And I think he's frustrated, because in all of his scientific experiments, it's all incremental. He's finding things, he's finding connections that might help humanity, and that's great, but he wants something bigger. And so he feels that with the discovery of this gatepost or the stella that's sort of in conjunction with entheogenic substances can provide access to these other worlds, could be powerful enough to really create a new awareness in terms of humanity's understanding its own place in the world, and maybe altering the trajectory to become more the stewards rather than the exploiters of nature, which is sort of the same thing I was getting at with the Afterlife Project. And that was what the people in the Afterlife Project were after too. And so that's what he's after. And Esme sort of is at the beginning of that. She hasn't quite gotten there yet, but yeah, so that's what I think they want. They want to establish a new way of being with nature, so that we understand that we're actually part of nature, not above it.
1: Yeah, and a very old way of being.
0: Yes, exactly, exactly.
1: I mean, it does seem like in the past, of course, probably for the vast majority of human existence, modern human existence, we had that awareness. You know, the economic system we live under that has driven a certain kind of technological change in a very pernicious, profit-driven way is what takes us away from that. Do you have any feelings of what could turn the tide, you know, a tide that needs to be turned soon?
0: I don't know. I mean, it is frustrating, because as human beings, we can only influence our sphere. You know, it's very hard. So for example, I'm a novelist. I would love to write a book that would absolutely change the world overnight, but that's not the way it works. It's incremental. But I do feel like one of the things that is happening, and that I'm happy to be part of, is that I think that we're in the middle of a paradigm shift. And the paradigm shift for me happens through storytelling, in particular through, I feel like, Carl Jung talked about how as a species, we are lacking a mythology. Our mythologies have collapsed. They no longer explain the world. And so to me, novels, in particular novels that are sort of this, I consider this to be kind of an entertainment and, a fun novel, but it's also a novel that has a sort of serious aspect to it. And this is part of weaving the new tapestry, the tapestry of a new mythology that will hopefully help to shift the paradigm. And what things like what you're doing, Francesca, this radio show is part of that as well. And so, so I love to be parts of these conversations because I feel like maybe it won't happen all at once, but that paradigm is shifting. Hopefully it will happen in time. There are a lot of people out there like you and me that are thinking about these very same things. So I feel a kind of a twinge of optimism about that, despite how bad things are. I think that the optimism comes from the fact that we are trying to reach this new paradigm about humanity and our role in the world, and that hopefully we'll get there in time.
1: Well, if it helps at all, I actually strangely also feel that optimism.
0: Good.
1: So from our mouths to God's ear, let it go forth, and thank you so much. This has been just a terrific conversation.
0: Thank you so much, Francesca. I really appreciate it.
1: The Gatepost is out on May 26. Check out our 2025 conversation with Tim Weed about his previous novel, The Afterlife Project. Go to writersvoice.net for the link. Next up, a sibling road trip to rescue an escaped talking cockatoo and rebuild a family. Stay tuned after the break.

0: Alison Krauss singing I'll Fly Away. Welcome back to Writer's Voice. I'm Francesca Rhiannon. Go to writersvoice.net to listen again, like, and subscribe to the podcast. What does it mean to be stuck, and what does it take to move again? In The Flightless Birds of New Hope, Farah Nasrishi tells a story of three siblings brought back together by loss and by a search. After their parents' death, Aiden, Eliza, and Sammy are left not just with grief, but with the complicated legacy of a childhood marked by emotional neglect. When their beloved cockatoo, Coco, escapes, they set out on a road trip to find her. But the journey quickly becomes something deeper, a reckoning with the past, with each other, and with the ways they've learned very differently to survive. Told through sharp, often funny dialogue and interwoven with haunting glimpses from Coco's own perspective, the novel explores what it means to be, in the author's words, a flightless bird trying to fly anyway. Farah Nasrishi joins me to talk about grief, family, and redemption. Let's listen now. Farah Nasrishi, welcome to Writer's Voice.
1: Thank you so much for having me.
0: Farah Nasrishi, welcome to Writer's Voice.
1: So Aiden is the eldest brother. He is currently working as a lawyer, and he's got a bit of a chip on his shoulder, to say the least. Then there's Eliza, and Eliza is currently working as a vet tech, and she is a bit of a story and a failure to launch. She wanted to be a vet, but due to family circumstances, she's just working as a part-time vet tech. And then there's Sammy, who is the sweetheart younger brother. He is definitely the probably most level-headed of the three siblings, even though he's the youngest. And he's very soft-spoken and really just wants everybody to get along. They've been separated for several years because Aiden, the eldest, if you read the story, there are circumstances that drive him to leave the family, and he doesn't tell his siblings exactly why. And so this mystery of why he left them, why he, you know, quote unquote, abandoned them, is kind of running through the background, and is kind of the mystery that the two younger siblings are trying to figure out, even though Aiden is determined to kind of keep it to himself.
0: And then there's Coco.
1: Yeah, so Coco is a cockatoo. She is the family pet. She is essentially a member of their family. She has been there since before Aiden was even born. And Aiden's parents were very much invested in Coco as a showbird. Now, obviously, in reality, there's no such thing as these bird shows the way that we have, you know, cat shows and dog shows. But in this fantasy world, I've essentially envisioned that there are bird shows too, in the same way in which people from all over the country have these birds, usually bigger birds like cockatoos and parrots, and they compete, they do tricks, all sorts of things. And so Coco has gotten several awards. She's an award-winning cockatoo and basically the pride of Aiden's parents.
0: And Coco plays a very particular role in this family.
1: Mm-hmm.
0: The parents are dead. They've been killed in a car accident. They had one relationship to Coco, and that set up a dynamic then with their three children. Tell us about that.
1: Coco was the golden child. And I think over time that created this sense of resentment, especially in Aiden, who was essentially relegated to being Coco's caretaker. So Aiden's parents would tell Aiden to make vet appointments and to feed her properly and to take care of her, all of those things. They treated their children as nothing more than extensions of themselves as caretakers, as secretaries. Aiden was also the one who was doing things around the house, right? Like he was paying the bills and essentially keeping the house running while his parents were completely focused on Coco. So over the years, this created a sense of resentment in Aiden in particular, Aiden being the eldest. But Coco's relationship with the other two siblings, with Eliza and Sammy, was a little bit less fraught because they didn't have to bear the brunt, I think, of Coco's care.
0: And what is their relationship with Coco?
1: I think Eliza definitely feels a deep bond toward Coco. So she has always had a fascination with animals. That's been her dream, which is why she wanted to become a vet. So she saw Coco for what Coco is, you know, a fun bird, a fun member of the family, someone that she felt very proud of. Coco's wins were Eliza's wins. And I think to the same extent, Sammy felt the same way. You know, it was just like, oh, well, Coco is Coco. She's a part of this family. So they felt that deeper bond as opposed to Aiden, who felt nothing but resentment.
0: And yet, in a way, well, I wonder if you could say that Eliza, well, I think you have said in a way that she identifies with Coco, but she also says at a certain point in the book that she feels like a flightless bird. Now, Coco is not flightless, but Coco is flightless within the house, I guess we could say. So talk about where is Eliza in this? I mean, you have Aiden, who is, you know, filled with rage at first at his parents, at the position that he was put in. He feels abandoned. But I think that Eliza also feels abandoned.
1: Of course, her beloved older brother just kind of left. And she had to take the mantle of being the eldest sibling, the one that had to keep the family together to then start taking care of Coco. And I mentioned earlier that she had a bit of a failure to launch. Well, part of that was due to Aiden leaving and her having to suddenly take care of everyone. So she definitely feels some resentment, not toward Coco, but to Aiden specifically.
0: I think he's much more muted, but Sammy is really deeply affecting as a character. What is his role in this novel?
1: He is the reminder of sibling bonds. I think I wrote him kind of as the quiet love in the background, the affection, the memories, all of that. He is the physical manifestation of all of that. So he really, really is the glue that tries to keep everyone together. Obviously, you know, Aiden and Eliza have their roles of, you know, the mundane things, paying taxes and running errands and such. But Sammy is really the emotional glue that keeps them together. He is the reminder of their past. And so he's very soft. And I think also as the youngest sibling, you know, he's observed all of this for years and years. So yes, he's quiet, but he's also very active in how he listens and hears really the core of the problems between Aiden and Eliza.
0: Yeah, and you know, it's interesting. I think so many novels that involve, let's say, parents who might have been problematic, as these parents were, have the parents in the novel, you know, as alive, let's say. This is a novel about a sibling dynamic. Why did you want to write a book about siblings?
1: I went through some pretty intense loss myself. I lost my younger brother. And so this book was a bit of a reaction to that grief, to this feeling of being a flightless bird. I think grief itself made it so that for me personally, I felt like life was paused. So, you know, you see a little bit of that in Eliza. Grief makes it really difficult to be able to live your life. There is this sense of guilt over the loss. And in many ways, I felt stuck too. And so as part of kind of an emotional untangling of all of this, I began imagining, you know, if I had 5 minutes just to talk to my brother, what would we really talk about? You know, there with grief, there comes, you know, a painful longing of missing them, but there also comes anger too, I think, of just, I felt abandoned. You left me here. How am I supposed to live my life without you? And so all of those emotions kind of bubbled up into this bird in my mind. And so that's kind of where this story took place, I guess, from my own grief.
0: Mm-hmm. And I think you really beautifully express the intensity of feelings between the characters in this book. I mean, there were times when, you know, especially in the beginning where there's so much rage and hurt, I could feel the intense pain behind the rage that was being expressed. And, I just want to say it was very effective.
1: Thank you. I appreciate that.
0: And talking about language, Coco, there are chapters called The Past where Coco is the voice. What is that voice of Coco? What role does that play in this novel?
1: After I finished writing the book, I felt very strongly that something was missing. And I think Coco deserved a POV, a voice, and a deeper insight into what she was feeling. On one hand, there's a bit of an absurdist quality to it. Obviously, you've got chapters from the POV of a bird. But I thought it was important because she was, I think the point of the book is that she's just as much a part of this family. She's just as much a victim of, their parents as the three siblings. So after I wrote the book, I looked back at it and I said, no, she actually does deserve, and I think would be really interesting and fun even to be able to write it. So at first I wasn't sure if it was going to work. I started writing, what was she thinking when she ran away, flew away, all of those things. And it wasn't in the voice that it is in the book. Obviously in the book now, it's, we'll say, very bird-like. And I don't know, it made sense, I think, as a foil too, to Aiden's rage and misunderstanding, that we see, her perspective of, I've watched these human children grow, and I feel just as protective of them in a way as they do of me.
0: And what does she understand about them that they don't see?
1: She sees animals get a bad rap. People think, animals are less intelligent, but I think there's something about animals that's really fascinating and how in tune with their instincts they are, right? You hear stories about how cats and dogs can sense whether a person is hurting or, is a good person. They'll avoid someone who doesn't like cats, for example. And so I was thinking about that while writing Coco, that Coco really sees Aiden for what he really is, which is a lonely, sad, broken boy. I mean, she senses that about him underneath all of that rage and doesn't understand why he feels all of this rage and is really trying to get through to him in a way that he's trying to get through to his family.
0: Although I have to disagree with you about cats. I've known a lot of cats who go right to the people who don't like them.
1: But that makes me wonder if they know that and they're purposefully trying to tease them. And I think that's also really funny and very telling. Cats are very contrary like that. And I love them to that death. I have a cat who's currently trying to break into my office literally as we speak because she knows that she's not allowed here right now. And suddenly she's like, how dare you? And was trying to burst in.
0: This is Writer's Voice, and I'm Francesca Rhiannon. We're talking with Farah Naz Rishi about her novel, The Flightless Birds of New Hope. As you said, Coco runs away or flies away, and hence the road trip. And what does the road trip structure allow you to do emotionally that a static setting wouldn't?
1: I liked the idea of them having to travel through the core of the United States, essentially, right? And there's something very compelling about having to physically travel while also emotionally traveling within all of these different periods of your life, right? Because they're also revisiting all of this anger and rage that they've held onto you, all of the memories. There's quite a few flashbacks that Aiden has about his life before that kind of begins to build and hint at the reason why he left in the first place. So I thought that was interesting. I really liked the idea of them having to physically travel while chasing this bird in the same way that emotionally they're traveling through those memories to get at a sense of peace again.
0: And they meet a lot of different people who are obviously not family. Talk a little bit about the communities that they connect with.
1: I am fascinated by the birding community in general. I think the more I learned, it's kind of a running joke right now online that once you hit your 30s and 40s, you start really getting into birds. And I found that was the case for me as well, that I started paying attention. I was like, oh, birding seems like a really fun and beautiful hobby. It's a way to get outside of your head and to kind of find this stillness that we so often don't get to experience in life. So as I was exploring birding and birding culture and birding communities, I just found nothing but extremely generous, kind people that really just love birds. And I was fascinated by that, I think, especially in a world that feels so cynical, so dark, so selfish at times. So I really wanted to capture that feeling that, you know, Aiden in particular is extremely cynical and doesn't believe in people. He doesn't trust people because he's been hurt so many times. But then he meets these birders all throughout this journey who are eager to help them find Coco for no particularly, you know, important reason other than they see these people who need help and they want to help. And I think that's very reflective, I think, of the birding community too. I think I talked at some point in the intro to the book about Flacco, who was this Eurasian owl that escaped from a Central Park zoo, right? And people came from all over the world trying to help recapture Flacco. And you know, there's nothing in it for them, but they do it for the love of animals, really.
0: Yes. And of course, he came to a tragic end, which also sent a lot of people into grief. I mean, myself included, I wasn't that connected. I didn't live in New York, but I followed it. And, you know, the way they think he died, it just breaks my heart.
1: Yeah. Yeah. I definitely felt that. And that was one of the seeds for this book as well. Just this community coming together in hopes of finding and protecting Flacco, but also that collective grief, I think, was very affecting.
0: Now, this novel, the tone of it moves between, you know, what I suggested before, really raw emotion, really powerfully described, and also humor. I mean, it's a very funny book. How did you balance those two?
1: It came rather naturally. I think there's something about grief that is so painful at times. It really breaks to the core of our humanness. Like there's something very exposing about it. So in the same way as walking naked into a room, it's just, it's almost funny. It's so absurd that it's funny. And I think grief and humor do come hand in hand. Usually you'll find, at least, you know, in my life, I found that some of the funniest people are people who have experienced intense hardship, are suffering from depression, and they use humor as a way of making sure that people don't worry about them. They use it as a comfort mechanism for themselves, but also for the people around them, because they don't want to make other people uncomfortable. And my therapist and I were talking about this too, that usually people who joke around their grief are doing it to make sure that other people don't feel uncomfortable or start to worry about them. And so I think when I started writing about these three siblings, I mean, obviously grief is the huge undercurrent, but with it came hand in hand the humor, the absurdity of these three siblings who are now, you know, constantly bickering. I think there's also something inherently funny about just siblings in general, just these people who are connected, whether they like it or not. So I think it came naturally with just the absurdity of siblings and grief.
0: Yeah. And actually, I think that's true even for not just people, but people who have come under great suffering and repression. I mean, you know, I think of the Palestinians who also have a very good sense of humor, and also the Jews who do as well, or did, out of the centuries of suffering that they had. But also I'm finding now, you know, this is almost the golden age of political comedy.
1: Yeah, absolutely. Absolutely. I mean, that almost, I was joking with my husband the other day. We were talking about just how terrible things have gotten, and He made a comment like, everything is awful, but I do think it's really funny that the comedy is better than ever. I think that's absolutely true, because what else can you do? You either perish under the pain of it all, or you laugh. You have to find a way to laugh.
0: Yeah, exactly. Now, this novel, Farah Nasrishi, this novel, The Flightless Birds of New Hope, it doesn't come to easy resolution. The resolution is imperfect. The healing is imperfect, even. And talk a little bit about ending in that way, without, of course, giving anything away.
1: Right. So sometimes, you know, in life you find that most endings are never clean and neat, even though stories have kind of fed us this idea that they should be. And when it comes to grief, there is no happy resolution, right? It's really just, I'm learning to survive it. And that's as good of an, you know, quote unquote ending as it is. I've decided that despite it all, I'm still going to continue my life. And I think that's what happens here, that, you know, these three siblings who have endured so much, that have, you know, gone through many years of misunderstanding each other, have begun to, we'll say, open up to each other. But, you know, that's just the start of a very different journey. But it's the acknowledgement that, okay, we have work to do and we want to work together to do it. And so it almost doesn't matter that we don't see the resolution of it. You know, we know that they are making this emotional pivot to start working together in a way. And I think that itself is a good an ending as anyone could hope for in life, that decision.
0: Now, back to the title, in a way, by the end, flight is part of this book. The bird takes flight. People are stuck in their flightlessness, wishing to fly. By the end of the novel, what does flight mean to these characters?
1: Courage, I think 100%. In Aiden, it's courage to actually face these feelings that he's been swallowing down and letting fester. For Eliza, it's letting go of this sense of responsibility that she's had hoisted on her shoulders after Aiden left, and being able to maybe be a little selfish for once. And I think for Sami almost is the character that didn't necessarily need a big character journey. It was really just, he wanted the family to come together as a flock again. And he does, in a way, get that at the end.
0: Yeah. Well, it's a beautiful novel, The Flightless Birds of New Hope. And it's just been great to talk with you about it and to read this book. It was really, you know, one of those satisfying reads. So thank you so much.
1: I appreciate that. It was definitely a bit of a selfish book, I think, because I wanted to write it as that exploration of grief. But, you know, in a way, it was also probably the most fun to write.
0: The most fun to write? Why was that?
1: Yeah. Why? For me, when you write a story, oftentimes you're writing about completely different characters from you. And I think the challenge is, okay, well, I don't know who these people are at all. And as I'm writing, I'm going on a journey to get to know them and to understand them and to find satisfaction in their stories and their lives, or maybe not, you know, depending on the kind of story that I want to write. But these characters, as soon as the idea emerged in my head, I knew who they were from the get-go. They felt very close to me, very personal. They felt like people I knew. And so it's the difference between walking into a party where you don't know anyone versus walking to, you know, going into a room of friends that you know very well. And that's what it felt like. It felt like a coming home.
0: That's wonderful. And thanks again, Farah Nasrishi, talking about your book, The Flightless Birds of New Hope. Thanks.
1: Thank you so much.
0: Find a link to an excerpt from The Flightless Birds of New Hope at writersvoice.net. We have just enough time for a poem. I came upon this one at random in my book of Richard Wilbur's collected poems. Here he is reading Advice to a Prophet.
2: Advice to a Prophet. When you come, as you soon must, to the streets of our city, mad-eyed from stating the obvious, not proclaiming our fall, but begging us in God's name to have self-pity, spare us all word of the weapons, their force and range, the long numbers that rocket the mind. Our slow, unreckoning hearts will be left behind, unable to fear what is too strange. Nor shall you scare us with talk of the death of the race. How should we dream of this place without us? The sun mere fire, the leaves untroubled about us, a stone look on the stone's face. Speak of the world's own change. Though we cannot conceive of an undreamt thing, we know to our cost how the dreamt cloud crumbles, the vines are blackened by frost, how the view alters. We could believe if you told us so, that the white-tailed deer will slip into perfect shade, grown perfectly shy. The lark avoid the reaches of our eye. The jackpine lose its knuckled grip on the cold ledge, and every torrent burn as Xanthus once, its gliding trout stunned in a twinkling. What should we be without the dolphin's ark, the dove's return, these things in which we have seen ourselves and spoken? Ask us, prophet, how we shall call our natures forth, when that live tongue is all dispelled, that glass obscured or broken, in which we have said the rose of our love and the clean horse of our courage, in which beheld the singing locust of the soul unshelled, and all we mean or wish to mean. Ask us, whether with the worldless rose our hearts shall fail us. Come demanding whether there shall be lofty or long standing when the bronze annals of the oak tree close.
0: That was former U.S. Poet Laureate Richard Wilbur reading his poem, Advice to a Prophet. 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

You're listening to La Raza Chronicles, Crónicas de la Raza, on KPFA Radio. On tonight's show, Kayla Ochoa is chatting with community organizer Carrie Zaramba. They will be discussing her experience as a member of the International Cuba Convoy that brought aid to the country and the hardships that the country is still facing as part of the oil embargo brought by the current administration. We also bring you an interview with Afro-Peruvian group Nova Lima ahead of their latest tour stop this Thursday at the Freight and Salvage in Berkeley. And lastly, we speak with Danny Celaya from the Oakland chapter of the community service organization, CSO Oakland. They will be giving us an update on the May Day Workers March events here in the Bay, plus new music and a calendar of Bay Area events. Stay tuned. No se lo pierdan.

0: Hola mi gente, my name is Kaylee Ushua and you are listening to La Raza Chronicles, Crónicas de la Raza, here on KPFA 94.1 FM. Tonight, we bring you an update on the international Cuba convoy that delivered humanitarian and medical aid amidst the ongoing genocidal oil embargo by the United States on Cuba. Here to chat with us about the material conditions on the ground in Cuba and the success of the convoy last month is community organizer Carrie Zaremba. Carrie is a writer, organizer, and independent researcher based in Brooklyn, New York. Their work focuses on internationalism, state repression, and social movements. She is an active member of the Black Alliance for Peace, BAP, Solidarity Network, and the National Network on Cuba, where she works to advance anti-imperialist advocacy. Carrie, welcome to the show.
1: Thank you for having me.
0: Of course, we're excited to chat with you tonight. So for our listeners who may not be familiar, the Nuestra America convoy last month brought together hundreds of artists, community organizers, journalists, and workers from more than 30 countries who traveled to Havana via air, land, and sea to break the siege and deliver critical medical supplies, solar panels, generators, and food to the people of Cuba. Cuba has been subjected to a brutal blockade by the United States for over 65 years. In late January of this year, the Trump administration imposed tariffs on goods from countries that sell or otherwise provide oil to Cuba. Over the past months, 11 million Cubans have been suffering 24-hour blackouts, disruptions to public transportation, and school closures. Before we talk a little bit more about the convoy, Carrie, can you please tell us a little bit about how you got involved in organizing in solidarity with Cuba?
1: Sure. So my path to Cuba solidarity was really a natural extension of my work in the Palestine solidarity movement and broader anti-imperialist organizing spaces. And so a comrade from the National Network on Cuba, NNOC, reached out to me in 2025 and encouraged me to join the International May Day Brigade, which I ended up going on. It was a transformative experience and really allowed me to see firsthand how Cuban people maintain their dignity and social projects despite decades of external pressure. And so that took place in the province of Artemisa. And then when I came back, I was more energized than ever to continue to get involved in the Cuba solidarity movement in the U.S. and ever since then have been doing the work with NNOC.
0: Beautiful. And actually, the May Day Brigade last year is where we met, and I was so grateful for that experience and so grateful to be connected with you. So we know you've been very, very active in solidarity efforts with Cuba, including this year on the convoy. Can you give our listeners a little bit of background? Who were the organizers and organizations who put this convoy together? What were some of the goals of the trip?
1: Yeah, so the convoy was a massive collaborative effort, primarily spearheaded by Progressive International alongside Code Pink, the People's Forum, and a broad coalition of internationalist movements from over 33 countries, I believe. And the primary goal was the material and symbolic breaking of the blockade. We arrived at a critical moment, specifically in response to the U.S. government's recent escalation of economic warfare. As you know, in early 2026, a new executive order essentially initiated a total oil blockade, threatening punitive tariffs on any country exporting fuel to the island. And so our mission was to deliver essential humanitarian aid, solar powers, food, and medicine to prove to the international community that Cuba is not alone and that Cuba has comrades in struggle around the world.
0: Beautiful. And speaking of comrades around the world showing up in solidarity with Cuba, tell us a little bit about some of the folks who went on the convoy with you and who you met there on the ground. What movements and places and parts of the world do they come from?
1: Yeah, there was people from all around the world. It was truly a diverse cross-section of the global left. There was workers, organizers, doctors, students, journalists, cultural workers of all demographic backgrounds. I had the chance to chat with people from some of the international delegations, and that was a really cool experience. And something that I also got to experience on the May Day Brigade is how Cuba brings together the global left in a really significant way. And so that was really cool. And there was a lot of people who had previously been involved in Cuba Solidarity organizing, and then some people who are newer to the Cuba Solidarity movement who felt energized in response to the recent escalation of economic warfare. And so it was really a diverse mix of people, and I definitely made relationships that I envision will last a long time.
0: Beautiful. And I definitely had a similar experience when I went to Cuba last year on the May Day Brigade. I always say, you go to any corner of the Global South, you're going to see two flags proudly flying, the Cuban flag and the Palestinian flag. You know, and everyone in the Global South, nearly everyone in the Global South, I should say, identifies with the struggle of the Cuban people and Palestinian people, because it's really a struggle against global imperialism led by the U.S. and the West. And I think Cuba is definitely the tip of the spear of a lot of our international liberation efforts. So tell us a little bit about what you saw on the ground. As you know, you're a journalist yourself. Mainstream media here in the belly of the beast, the United States, is a tool of empire. Much of what we're exposed to here serves to manufacture consent for this genocidal blockade and escalation on Cuba. We know the ruling class doesn't want Americans to actually understand what's happening on the ground. They don't want us to know that a small island just 90 miles away from the shore of our country has been building one of the most liberatory socialist revolutions in modern history, despite this chokehold it's been subjected to for the past 65 years. Tell our listeners, what did you see on the ground in Cuba? What do folks need to know here in the United States? And what is mainstream media suppressing from us?
1: Yeah, so I think what the media suppresses mainly is the intentionality of the suffering. You'll see the media, mainstream media, sometimes report on blackouts and shortages as if they're failures of the Cuban system rather than intended results of U.S. policy. And I think that's especially malicious, the idea that Cuba is a failed state when Cuba, in fact, is a social project that has achieved far beyond what Americans could even imagine. And so on the ground, I really saw the reality and the material conditions that have been generated by the fuel embargo, 20-hour daily power cuts. There was a very long extended blackout that occurred while we were there that affected everything from water pumping to ventilators to food refrigeration. I saw people waiting hours in the heat for transportation that often never comes because there's simply no gas. There is more trash in the streets right now than ever because there's no trash collection, because there is a lack of gas, and gas prices are at exorbitant prices for those who are lucky enough to receive any fuel. But more importantly, I think I saw community resilience. And so while the media portrays Cuba as a failed state, I saw local committees and doctors working overtime to ensure that despite the scarcity, no one is left to fend for themselves. And so I think the collectivist spirit of the Cuban Revolution is now stronger than ever in times of scarcity and need like we're seeing right now. And so I think that was the most powerful thing that I witnessed and the main takeaway that for me from the convoy.
0: Absolutely. And the claim, the malicious claim that Cuba is a failed state is so ironic when you think about the United States and, for example, at the onset of the COVID pandemic, where people were dying en masse in our hospitals, whereas in a small island like Cuba, medical professionals were working overtime to preserve life. And really just the ethos of socialized medicine, right, and what Cubans have been able to do to protect the sanctity of life amidst such manufactured precarity and violence is just an inspiration to all of our movements on the left, and truly, truly expanded my conceptualization of what's possible when we prioritize serving our people over, you know, capitalistic accumulation and production. So definitely that's one of the myths that mainstream media is perpetuating. Another one that we've seen circulating since this convoy is ideas that folks, you know, were going kind of in a performative way, that people weren't really in touch with the needs of the Cuban people, that it was like a vacation for leftists. Anything you have to say on that in terms of the intentions of the organizers who went on this convoy and the success of the convoy itself in terms of delivering a massive amount of humanitarian aid?
1: Yeah, so literally every single person I met on the island when I mentioned I was part of the convoy expressed nothing but immense gratitude. And they were truly amazed that such an effort was taking place and also was being done in coordination with the Cubans themselves. Cubans were spearheading the programming and all sorts of things. And so the idea, I think critiques of the convoy along those lines are actually critiques, are extend to the Cuban system itself. Because it was the Cuban system that was supporting the convoy and organized in conjunction with the convoy to ensure, for example, the distribution of aid. There was dozens of tons of aid that was, which I think is the biggest success of the convoy, probably solar panels, medicine, and that is being distributed by the Cubans to the Cubans, and people expressed nothing but gratitude. And it was actually kind of cool when I was able to meet people and they saw that I was from the convoy, there was a certain warmth and that they received me with. There's no tourists on the island right now. There's no tourism. And so, which is a big source of their economy. And so that was also important for us to go and be spending our dollars there. And that was something that helps contribute to the economy. And so the idea that it was a vacation, and the kind of right-wing smears that we've been seeing really missed the point that it was a solidarity effort. It was done in conjunction with the Cuban people, and it was a people-to-people exchange.
0: I think that's such a salient point, Carrie. And honestly, the folks who are circulating some of these myths and comments are liberals. And I think what people don't understand is that liberals are actually the same as conservatives, right? In terms of their positionality and the ways that they co-sign and perpetuate violence against people of the global South. So another point I think you also brought up was that one of the central tenets of Cuban solidarity organizing is that we listen to folks on the ground in Cuba. We listen to their directives. We decenter our analysis and our ego as organizers, and we center the needs, the material needs that Cubans are naming for us. And one of the material needs Cubans name over and over and over again is come to Cuba. Come see what's happening on the ground. Go proliferate that knowledge, bring it back to the West and to the United States and try to cut through some of that imperialist noise. Folks have been asking us and are still asking us to travel to Cuba, even amidst all of this ongoing violence from the escalation in the blockade. Cubans want us to come to the island. They want us to bring aid. They also want us to come and build relationships with them on the ground. So in that spirit, tell our listeners, what is our responsibility as American citizens to Cuba? What are the next steps that we need to take to help end this oil embargo? And what are the ways that people can materially support Cubans stateside?
1: So our primary responsibility as people living in the belly of the beast is to stop the collective punishment that's being carried out in our names. And so we, in order to do that, we have to make the political cost of maintaining the blockade higher than the cost of ending it. And so the immediate priority is ending the fuel embargo and rescinding the executive orders that have weaponized energy against the Cuban people. And we also must continue to push for the removal of Cuba from the state sponsors of terrorism list, which is the legal backbone for the financial strangulation of the island. And again, these are asks that come directly from the Cubans itself. The Cuba Solidarity Movement in the United States is basically founded on the principles and the ideas that we receive from our Cuban comrades, because they are the leaders of the movement at the end of the day. And so everything that I'm saying is informed and comes directly from the Cubans itself. And I just want to reiterate that point that you made. I encourage everyone to plug into the National Network on Cuba and to join or form a local Action for Cuba committees, or if you're lucky enough to already have a Cuba solidarity organization in your locale, to join that, to join their efforts. There's also other brigades and convoys that are coming up. There's another one for May Day. There's also for the centenary of Fidel, there's a really big brigade that's happening in August between organized by the Venceremos Ramos Brigade and the National Network on Cuba. It's a joint effort, and the Centenary of Fidel is a really big deal in Cuba right now. It's 100 years since his birth, and there's a lot of commemorative initiatives and efforts. And so I encourage everyone to try to attend that brigade or to organize your own brigade for the Centenary of Fidel in August. And then one of the most powerful ways to break the blockade is to ignore intimidation and visit the island yourself. I think that's one of the most important things, is to see the reality of the situation for yourself, because that's the best antidote to mainstream media narratives, and is what the Cubans have been asking for, is solidarity travel. And as part of that, we're calling on people to provide direct material aid, whether it's organized through convoys or bringing medical and technical supplies when they visit. The National Network on Cuba has initiated a huge Caravans for Cuba campaign, where tons and tons of aid has been collected throughout the United States and has gone on these caravans from cities that started in Michigan, I believe, and then has since made its way to Florida, where it will then travel on a charter plane and be delivered to the Cuban people at the end of April and the beginning of the May for the May Day Brigade. And so traveling, material aid, and then also advocacy in terms of ending the blockade are the three main ways that we can show up for Cuba in this moment.
0: Beautiful. And definitely want to emphasize the point, go to Cuba, see it for yourself, come back, and the real work starts with organizing in your community. We need very strong, locally organized folks who are committed to this protracted struggle, right, of weakening the influence and the hegemony of the U.S. empire in order to end this blockade. So it is a protracted struggle, but it's a dignified struggle, and one that we all need to be committed to materially in one way. So just for our listeners who may be interested in following some of these groups on social media to stay updated on all the various solidarity efforts you mentioned, Carrie, as well as upcoming brigades, one channel to follow is the Nuestra America Convoy, which is at symbol Nuestra America Convoy on Instagram. Venceremos, which you also mentioned, you can find them on Instagram at symbol VB, the number 4, Cuba. The National Network on Cuba, which both you and I are a part of, Carrie, you all can find them on Instagram, at symbol National Network on Cuba. And then for folks interested specifically in the May Day Brigade that's coming up, you can follow at symbol May Day Brigade on Instagram. And one really amazing journalistic channel you can follow is

0: to like, as you mentioned, and to cut through some of the noise. And just to mention that, like, things are in a really dire state right now. And like, I can't emphasize enough how important solidarity with Cuba is in this moment. If you haven't been aware of what's going on in Cuba or involved in those organizing efforts, really now is the time to get involved. And so I encourage people to check out events in their locale. There's been a ton of events being thrown by these Cuba solidarity organizations across the U.S. and facilitated by the National Network on Cuba. And so it's not hard to get involved. It's really easy to tap in. And the Cuba solidarity movement is also a very diverse and welcoming space, and it's really helped further my political education by understanding Cuba as part of this broader anti-imperialist struggle. And so I've found that my involvement in the Cuba solidarity movement has helped further me as an organizer in both Palestine spaces and other anti-imperialist spaces. And so I really, really encourage folks to get involved. It's a really powerful movement, and I hope to see some of y'all around.
1: Well, thank you so much, Carrie, again, for taking some time to update us on the situation. And thank you to all of our listeners on KPFA. KPFA was the first community-supported radio station in the entire country and continues to emphasize the importance of independent media that is accountable to the people and created by the people. As we emphasized in today's segment, mainstream media is lying to us and perpetuating harm against our communities here, as well as all of our communities throughout the third world. So thank you all again, and continue to tune in on KPFA for La Raza Chronicles every Tuesday evening to hear more updates around Cuba and the rest of Latin America.

0: 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I'm Brenda Yescas, and tonight I have the pleasure of speaking with Ramon Perez Prieto, member of the Afro-Peruvian band Nova Lima. They will be playing at the Freight and Salvage this Thursday, April 30th. Welcome to La Raza Chronicles, Ramon.
1: Thank you very much, Brenda, for having us.
0: So excited to have you on for the first time. So you're about to embark on a tour of North America. How excited are you about this new tour, and are you playing any new venues?
1: Well, really excited, actually. Some venues are new. Well, our first stop was going to be on the International Festival in Lafayette. This is going to be the first time we're playing there, and we have two dates there. After that, we're going to Vancouver, second time we're going to be there. And then we're going to Seattle, Berkeley, obviously, Portland, Taos, Santa Fe, Miami, New York. And then there's a new place we're going, which is upstate New York. It's Rensselaerville. I don't know if I spelled it. It's a Hilltown Commons. So we're pretty excited with this tour. We're celebrating 20 years of our Nova Lima album. Is the first album that came out internationally. So we have new versions of this already old and classic album of us, and pretty excited to be with you again.
0: And yeah, you're coming back to Berkeley. Didn't you guys come here last year, right? Last year at the Freight and Salvage.
1: Last year, yeah. We did the Freight and Salvage last year, and I believe we did it maybe 2 years ago or before the COVID. I'm not sure.
0: Tell us a little bit about how the band got started, and you mentioned you've been together for over 20 years. So let us know how you all got started playing music together.
1: Well, yeah, it's been a long time already. Actually, the four producers, we were in rock and roll bands here in Peru. That was in the mid 90s. And then we had to fly off from Peru to get for studies. And we decided to keep on doing music, but just as a studio album initially. That's where the Nova Lima Collective was formed. And we started experimenting with electronic music. So our first album was mostly Latin beats with Peruvian percussions. And for our second album, that is the album we're celebrating now, and it's the album that went out internationally, we decided to experiment on Afro-Peruvian rhythms mixed with electronics. And then after that, well, story talks by itself. We're already on the seventh album. And well, right now we all live in Peru, but during that time, the reason why we did a studio album was because four of us were living in different parts of the world. And Carlos was in Hong Kong, Rafael was in London, Grimaldo was in Barcelona, and I was already back from New York living in Lima. So I was the guy recording all the Afro-Peruvian rhythms and percussions. And this was actually an experiment we did after the first album. And we didn't have a plan of staying or sticking into Afro-Peruvian rhythms, but we did eventually. And around 2008, 2009, everybody came back to Lima to live here. So we had already formed the band, the live band. And well, then off we started making records. And right now we are on our seventh album, which is La Danza, which was launched on 2023, and the third part of it was launched, released, late this year, no, on March, 2026 was the last part. Yeah. So that's a little bit, when we started this project, actually, we didn't have MP3s, or we didn't have a lot of, tools that we have nowadays. So was kind of funny because the way we did music was like putting the the telephone next to the speaker and letting the other producers listen to what we were doing, and sending CD-ROMs, recorded CD-ROMs with all the music back and forth from Lima to London, London to Spain, etc. No, so it was it took a lot of effort, but eventually technology helped us, and well, that's what we got now nowadays.
0: You mentioned that you all started your journey as a, you know, musicians doing electronic music. Who were some of your musical influences?
1: Well, actually, while we were abroad, we started listening to Gotan Project, which is this band, well, a collective too. They started doing tango, electro tango, and that really surprised us. We had been listening to Sidestepper too during that time, by the end of the 90s. And those were of huge influence for us, and that's where we saw maybe the possibility of making our folkloric music, which was Afro-Peruvian with African roots, trying to mix it with the electronic beats, and that's how it came about. So those were our main influences, and I remember, I recall, by the end of the 90s, I also listened a lot to Fela Kuti, and I discovered this remix by Masters at Work, Louis Vega, of a lot of Fela Kuti's tracks, and that's how we built up the idea. That's where we got the idea, and, you know, started experimenting, and went pretty good.
0: Yeah, definitely some legends of Latino music right there, Gotan Project and Fela. You released your album in 2025 called La Danza. It's great to hear that you'll be releasing a new one this year. Let us know what that will sound like. Is it a new album? Like, what is it about?
1: Yeah, well, actually, on June, mid-June or by the end of June, we're releasing La Danza remixes, which are our own tracks remixed and produced by producers all over the world that we've come along meeting them and knowing them along all this ride for this 25 years. So this is coming out on June, by the end of June. And we are currently working on a new album that should be released also by next year. No? We're thinking about summer, maybe July, August of next year with a new material, no? And new featurings and all that.
0: Y'all are keeping very busy.
1: Yep.
0: And that this will be your seventh album or your eighth album?
1: This is going to be our eighth album, I believe. Yep.
0: Beautiful. So that's the voice of Ramon Perez Prieto, member of the Afro-Peruvian band Nova Lima. Y'all are playing at the Freight and Salvage in Berkeley this upcoming Thursday, April 30th. Let us know more about what our listeners can expect from that show.
1: Well, we're really excited to return to the Freight. We've been there, I believe this is our third time. So we're going to have a fuller energetic show. Make sure you bring your dancing shoes because we definitely put everybody dancing from beginning to the end. And pretty excited because we're playing our first tracks with new versions all made for this tour.
0: So I'd like to play a track from the album you released in 2025, La Danza. Which song should we play?
1: We can play maybe La Danza. The track was recorded like maybe 2 or 3 years ago. And the voice is featuring our old friend from Colombia, with whom we've made a lot of tracks before. It's called Carlos Watusi. He's a member, used to be a member from La 23. Now he's got a new band. And this is, I believe, our third track with his featured in. And it talks about the dancing, that is our spirit, and how dancing really elevates us and let us be, makes us free, makes us feel free, and it makes us forget all the troubles we have and a little bit what happens whenever you go to a concert, no? That you have like an hour or an hour and a half that you're taken to somewhere else, you know, and you dance and you feel it, and you can have a pause from this upside down world we're living right now and have a little bit of fun and hope for what's coming in the future.

0: for their listeners that haven't seen also the music video, you were just talking about dancing and also forgetting about what's happening in the world right now. It's one of those music videos where you just like look at it and you just want to get up and dance. I remember that one.
1: Exactly. Yeah. Well, regarding the video, it was really nice because it was made in an old mall that we used to have in Peru that nowadays it's closed down. It's been closed maybe for 10 years. So that's a little bit of the place, the location where you see we have filmed this. It's like this old mall, and we have this group of dancers. They're really good, and they're really good fans of Nova Lima. And actually they had done already a video dancing to our song Candela from Afro, from the album we're celebrating on this tour. And that's where we got the idea. As soon as we see these guys, we saw these guys dancing, you know, we said, hey, maybe these are the guys for La Danza. So that's how we came along. It was shot really nicely. I remember being in the set and the guys were enchanted by the music, you know, and it's a really natural, you can see how they naturally dance to these rhythms and, well, trying to transmit the same lyrics that come along with the song. Huh? So it came out really good.
0: Definitely. So where can our listeners find out more information on Nova Lima and your upcoming tour?
1: Well, actually, on our Instagram account, it's Nova Lima Official. And we also have our web, which is www.novalima.com. And, that's about it. We also have a Facebook, although it's not being used anymore, I guess. And we have a little account on TikTok, but mainly you can see all the information on the Instagram and on our website.
0: Pues gracias, Ramón Pérez Prieto, for being on the show with me tonight. It's been a pleasure getting to learn more about Nova Lima, and congratulations on your more than 20-year anniversary of this band. And you'll be doing your upcoming tour and upcoming show this Thursday, the 30th, at the Freight and Salvage in Berkeley. And the Freight and Salvage is located at 2020 Addison Street in Berkeley. Muchísimas gracias, Ramón.
1: Thank you so much, Brenda, for having us. And yeah, we expect everybody from Berkeley, old friends and new friends, to dance again to our music. Pretty excited. See you then.

0: Hola mi gente, my name is Kaylee Ochoa and you've been listening to La Raza Chronicles, Chronicles de La Raza, here on KPFA 94.1 FM. We are back with a special guest, Danny Zelaya from the Oakland chapter of the Community Service Organization, otherwise known as CSO Oakland, which is a member of the Oakland Sin Fronteras Coalition. They're here to talk to us today about the upcoming International Workers' Day March in Oakland. Danny, welcome to the show.
1: Thank you, Kayla. Great to be here.
0: Great to have you, Danny. So tell us a little bit about your background. How did you start organizing with CSO Oakland and the Oakland Sin Fronteras Coalition?
1: Definitely. Thank you so much. Just very briefly about me. I've been involved in the immigrant rights and labor struggles for many years within immigrant rights, pretty much since I was a kid, and then within labor rights within the past few years with some work with CWA. With CSO, a friend and I from the Oakland Alliance Against Race and Political Repression, we went to this very important conference in LA where we got a chance to meet with the LA chapter of CSO, Centro CSO, and all the powerful work that they do. We were really inspired by going to this conference, meeting with them, that we wanted to start up the Oakland chapter. And yeah, also that same year, last year where we also got really involved with the planning for Oakland Sin Fronteras' May Day. So we had such a great time, met so many amazing people that we wanted to come back around and help out, do what we can this year again.
0: Wonderful. So as you mentioned, Oakland Sin Fronteras is a coalition of many grassroots organizations here in Oakland. Been around for some time now. Can you tell us a little bit about the shared points of unity of the coalition and what folks are organizing for this year?
1: Definitely. So, because it's a coalition, we have a lot of folks that organize on many powerful, important issues. So, they're all on the website, but some of them include, fighting for the rights of immigrants and refugees, ending U.S. military aggression, uplifting workers' rights and promoting class solidarity, and organizing against state violence and demanding justice for the victims of state violence. Definitely check them all out. They're on the website, OaklandSinFrontas.
0: Thank you so much. I think that's so crucial and important to tie the connection between working class struggles here in the belly of the beast, the United States, and workers across the third world who are on the front lines of fighting U.S. imperialism, right? So I'm thinking of Palestine, I'm thinking of Cuba, our brothers and sisters and comrades in Venezuela. I'm thinking of so many folks who've been commemorating the struggle of the working class worldwide every year on May 1st, May Day. So for our listeners who may not be familiar, since in the United States, strategically and intentionally, the government shifted to Labor Day, right, to sort of depoliticize the history of May Day. Can you tell us what is May Day? And why are we continuing to organize and commemorate May 1st every single year, and why we're choosing to do that this year in Oakland?
1: Definitely. Thank you so much. In short, the roots of May Day begin like in the 1800s with many unions and organizers fighting for the 8-hour workday, especially following the Haymarket Massacre in Chicago, where union organizers were trying to organize for labor rights and were, martyred by the state. Since then, the holiday has lost its popularity in the community up until 2006 when racist Senator Sensenbrenner was trying to push a bill that was going to make it a felony to be undocumented or to assist people that are undocumented. And so that was a direct attack on our families and our communities. So in response, millions and millions of people, like 5 million people took to the streets and revived May Day as an immigrant and workers' rights holiday.
0: Amazing. And now that we're in 2026, this is the 20th year of that reactivation of May Day. And we know folks all around the world, as we mentioned, in Cuba, for example, many frontline workers go and visit every single year on May Day brigades. Across the world, there are different actions. What's happening right here in Oakland on May 1st? How can folks tap in? Can you tell us a little bit about the program and the opportunities for people to connect to different community organizations like your own, as well as mutual aid resources?
1: Yeah, definitely. So on May 1st, definitely, yeah, save the date. Have a pen and pencil ready. We're going to be at Food Belt Plaza from 2 to 7 p.m. We're going to be having a resource fair, a rally uplifting all the organizations that are like getting involved. And then we're going to do a march in the area and then come back around for a second round of programming to continue uplifting organizations and communities.
0: Wonderful. And also part of that program is going to be music, danza, celebration, commemoration of all of our communities coming together. For folks who may not be aware, how can people get there if they're taking public transit? Where is the Fruitvale Plaza? What's the best way to get there?
1: Definitely. Thank you for asking that. We're going to be right by the Fruitvale BART station, so super accessible. Hope you can join us.
0: Also, we know, of course, that it's a beautiful commemoration, celebration of workers in our communities and across the world on May Day, but the important work is the material organizing work after the fact, right? So what are some ways that folks can get involved after May Day, either in your organization or other organizations in Oakland Sin Frontera, to do grassroots workers' rights organizing here in Oakland?
1: Definitely. So, afterwards, we definitely encourage folks to continue to get involved. And, you know, during the research, definitely it's going to be a great opportunity to get to know some of those organizations. Definitely speak to the folks over there. Like, as you know, you're going around tabling and speaking to folks, connect with some folks. There's still going to be organizations such as the Eastside Arts Alliance that does a lot of cultural and art and music work. Trabajadores Unidos, Workers United, or the Alameda Labor Council, SEIU 1021, our work organizations and unions that do a lot of work within the labor rights struggle. CSO, the Oakland Alliance, Bay Resistance, Courage, organizations that do a lot of community work. And, you know, maybe it has a strong history within the socialist rights movement, socialist movement. So definitely, like, you know, there's East Bay DSA, FRSO, Speak Out Socialist, and a bunch of other, powerful organizations. So a lot of great orgs to plug in and check out.
0: Wonderful. Thank you so much, Danny, for sharing a little bit about that. And remind folks again, just one more time, everyone get a pencil and pen, get your notes app out. What day, time, and location are we meeting on May 1st this year?
1: Friday, May 1st, 2 to 7 p.m. at Fruitvale Plaza. Tabling at 2 p.m., program starts at 3 p.m., and, you know, we're hoping to wrap up by around 7, so come out.
0: Wonderful. And for folks who want to learn more, what are some ways that people can tap in on social media? Or you mentioned the Sin Fronteras website. Tell us some of the channels that folks can follow to stay tapped in with the coalition.
1: Definitely. So check out the page, Instagram, so at Oakland Sin Fronteras. Easy as that. Great works to check out.
0: Thank you so much, Danny. Anything else you want to add for our listeners?
1: If I can also uplift up other couple of coming events too. Yeah, so definitely invite folks to continue to get involved with CSO. We're actually planning our next big thing after May Day is a multi-day march from Napa to Oakland to Dublin. It's going to be from June 6th to the 8th. We invite folks to come and get involved. We're going to be protesting as well for immigrant rights, for legalization for all, citizenship for all, and also to protest the proposed detention center in Dublin. We're trying to make the route as accessible as possible, trying to keep it close to the BART line in some parts. So definitely come out, check us out. If you're interested in getting involved with planning this, send us a message at cso.oakland on Instagram, or also on Gmail at cso.oakland@gmail.com.
0: Wonderful. Danny, thank you so much again for taking the time to talk to us a little bit about May Day. I'm really looking forward to hopefully seeing some of our listeners there in person May 1st, Friday. No work, no school, no shopping. We're showing up for our frontline workers this year.
2: 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And this is a calendar of Cultura y Arte for the Bay Area. For Thursday, April 30th, come for a night of Afro-Peruvian grooves straight from Peru, Nova Lima, will be showcasing their latest album at the Freight and Salvage. The Freight and Salvage is located at 2020 Addison Street in Berkeley. The show starts at 8 p.m. and is wheelchair accessible. For more information, go to thefreight.org. Also for Thursday, April 30th, SF Floricanto presents the annual Floricanto Pachanga, featuring music and poetry by Bay Area musicians and poets, as well as food and arte. The event will be held at Medicine for Nightmares Bookstore, located at 3036 24th Street in San Francisco, starting at 7 p.m. For details, go to Medicine for Nightmares or SF Flor y Canto on Instagram. 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And lastly, for Saturday, May 9th, come for the season opener of the Yerba Buena Gardens Festival with Bate Tambo. This woman of color-led ensemble delivers a high performance rooted in Puerto Rican traditions. 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For more information, go to ybgfestival.org. And this has been a calendar of upcoming events in the Bay Area. 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
2: The Republic of Sudan is located in Northeast Africa, a population of about 40 million, bordered by Egypt, Eritrea, Ethiopia, South Sudan, Central African Republic, Chad, and Libya, making it the third largest country on the African continent. It was managed by an Anglo-Egyptian political structure until 1956. Some of the key developments include the role of Sudan, the role of Islam, the tensions between what is now the Republic of South Sudan and Sudan North, the rebellions of 2011 and 2014, the actions of 2018, which led to the bringing down of President Omar Bashir of the National Congress Party, and the efforts to democratize and demilitarize Sudan. Since 2019, there's been a transitional governing council since that period of time. The process has not been without challenges. The Khartoum massacre of 2019, the coup of 2021, General Abdel Fattah al-Burhan, and numerous forces have played a role in the Sudan, including particularly the role of women, the professional association, neighborhood councils, the Sudanese diaspora. And joining us today to talk about her country of the Sudan is Dr. Nada Mustafa Ali. She is a scholar who engages in questions around social change and transformation in Sudan, includes both teaching, research, and activism. She teaches in the Women, Gender, and Sexuality Studies Department and is a core faculty in the Human Rights Minor at the University of Massachusetts in Boston. She has been working on overlapping areas of research, digital ethnography, on women's social media, activism, militarization, and peace building in South Sudan and in Sudan. Written extensively, her book, which we'll hopefully say a few words about, Gender, Race, and Sudan, Exile Politics, Do We All Belong to the Country, and the activism, which includes work with the UN Women's Agencies, UNDP, as well as being on the advisory board of the African Feminist Initiative. Dr. Ali, thanks for making time to join us today.
3: Thank you so much for having me.
2: Good. How are you and how is the family and the community in Sudan, Dr. Ali?
3: I'm doing well. I'm following what's happening in Sudan with great concern, following up with family members, fellow activists, friends, neighbors. And I've been watching really the uprising, the protests, the resistance unfolding, of course, via social media, via news networks. And since the 25th of October, we've lost over 80 people, young men and women, killed brutally by the current government in Sudan, which assumed power after the 25th of October, after overthrowing a precarious balance of power between civilians and the military in Sudan. And if I wanted to recite the names of the martyrs we lost, since over 80 people, as I said earlier, it would take me a whole hour.
2: Okay. How do you place this? We'll get back. I want to talk about some of the courses that you teach at some point, because I'm interested in that intersection there of militarism and the other work that you're doing in gender. But place this, what people are referring to as the third revolution, in some historical context. Is it part of the Arab Spring? Is it separate from that? Give us some, let our listeners understand what this third revolution in Sudan means.
3: Thank you for this question, Walter. The 2018-2019 uprising is the third several major uprisings that happened in Sudan, or some refer to these as revolutions. Those included the October Revolution or uprising, which happened in 1964, and it overthrew the first Sudanese military coup, you know, or military government of General Aboud. And then in 1985, the second rising happened, and it overthrew the regime of Jafar Nimeiri, which had been in rule at the time for 16 years. And then we have this revolution or uprising. I call it uprising, but I understand why people in Sudan, especially activists, call it a revolution. So this is the third of a major set of revolutions or series of revolutions or uprisings. However, after the Arab Spring or the protests in the Middle East and North Africa, which started in Tunisia at the end of 2010 and then continued and spread into other countries in the region, both in North Africa and the Middle East, had inspired Sudanese activists. And so we see major protests in Sudan, for example, in September 2013, which the government of Bashir crushed, and then civil disobedience in 2016, for example, and various other protests. But the uprising became really, a major, set of protests in December of 2018. And then, culminated in April 2019 with the overthrow of the regime. Mm-hmm. So the Arab Spring has inspired the whole world. It inspired Sudanese activists. But as I said, we have a tradition of resistance to military governments.
2: Okay.
3: That started back in the 1960s.
2: When the discussion began, I guess, in 2018, and going into 2019, the tag, if I can use that word, was that it was about fuel riots, it was about bread riots, the revenues that had been lost from the oil revenues that formerly were coming from the now Republic of South Sudan. Give us your notion as an activist and an academic. What were some of the root causes of that, shall we say, explosion in 2018, 2019?
3: Okay, so I think that even though many people have written, including from various academic perspectives or theoretical backgrounds about the uprising in Sudan, it is yet to be historicized comprehensively. During the uprising, the main slogans were Hurriya, Salam, or Adala, which means freedom, peace, and justice. And these continue to inspire the protests and the ongoing resistance in Sudan at present. Of course, the immediate cause of the protests that happened in December, maybe around the 18th or the 19th of December of 2018, were the rise in prices. The government of Bashir had increasingly undertaken a neoliberal economic approach. It had imposed austerity measures so as to compensate for the loss of oil revenues after the secession of South Sudan, because the oil fields are actually based in South Sudan. In addition to corruption and the huge military spending, the investment in the military to kill its own people rather than, militarization itself is a problem, of course. So, the prices of sandwiches, for example, rose overnight. And so students in Atbara, for example, and in Damazin and elsewhere started protesting against that. However, there were efforts to organize, as I said, since 2013, and, there were organizations such as Tajammu' al-Mihaniyin al-Sudaniyin, the Sudanese Professionals Association, and a number of other forms of organizing, many of whom around professional, background, or around women's related issues or youth related issues, including groups such as Grifna, for example, which was very prominent after 2010-2011. All this actually contributed to the scale, actually, of the uprising, contributed to the sheer number of people. The uprising started in major cities in Khartoum through the participation of small groups of activists. Some of them were organized in political parties, others were organized in social movements, others were did not have any political affiliation or were not affiliated to unions, for example. The numbers got up increasingly, or gradually, I would say. And then on the 6th of April of 2019, which actually was the anniversary of the 1985 uprising, the protesters decided to actually organize a sit-in at Al-Qiyada, or at the headquarters of the Sudanese military. The numbers started to increase, of course. Maybe I can talk about this later. But what I want to also point to is that, resistance to inequality, to injustice, and okay, I'm at a loss of words.
2: Take your time. Take your time. We've got plenty of time.
3: Yeah. Okay, so the passion for really having freedom and having democracy and transforming Sudan, existed since Sudan obtained political independence, or even before that. And so there was resistance to structural underlying forms of inequality and injustice since 1955. Okay. Sudan obtained political independence in 1956. Okay. But there was resistance to inequality, to injustice, to the control of power in the center of Sudan, in the hands of a small group of elites who were predominantly from certain parts of Sudan, especially certain parts of northern Sudan, defined themselves in a very narrow way and defined Sudanese identity narrowly as well, despite the fact that Sudan is a heterogeneous country, of course. So there was resistance to that. There was, concentration of development projects in the central parts of Sudan rather than in what we refer to now as marginalized parts of Sudan.
2: Okay.
3: And so there had always been resistance. There was civilian resistance. There was also armed resistance, in parts of Sudan as well.
2: As we see the news, Dr. Ali, we generally see, and I'm going to the question that you were just responding to in brief a bit earlier, we see a lot of focus on Khartoum. Sudan is a massive country in size. How broad is the resistance that we're seeing? I mean, often reporters say it started in this city and spread to this city. But in terms of countrywide, and we'll talk about Darfur before we leave today, how broad is this resistance, this commitment to change, as you were just describing about an elite?
3: Well, I believe this resistance actually is countrywide. And that includes, for example, parts of Sudan that were not under the rule of the transitional government. In South Kordofan, for example, there were protests organized in solidarity with, the people in Khartoum and other parts of Sudan. And one enabling factor, which I hadn't mentioned in my earlier response, is, the existence of the resistance committees. And these are really local, grassroots, neighborhood-level forms of organizing that have become an important political force of late. These are connected to the daily, bread and butter and other needs and interests of the people in their various areas. And they are behind, they and other forces, of course, are behind the protests at present. So even though not everyone might be able to take part in the actual protests for various reasons, which I can outline if needed, people are supportive, the majority are supportive. Mm-hmm. Of the resistance.
2: Talk a bit more
3: because
2: about these.
3: The people of Sudan have experienced 30 years actually of military rule, during the years of Bashir, and I don't think anyone would want to go back to that. Of course, there are supporters of the former regime. There are people who benefited from that regime in various ways, economically and politically, and they wouldn't mind actually a return to the previous order.
2: Mm-hmm. Let me ask a couple of questions. Ask a couple of questions together. And we're speaking with Dr. Nada Mustafa Ali. She's an academic and an activist. She's at the University of Boston. And we're talking about her country of Sudan. She's updating us on developments. And we'll get some discussions on ways forward, as well as focusing in just a bit here on some of the issues that she's raised around the role of gender and feminism in not only in her country but in the region. Two things here. One, talk a bit more about these resistance communities, these neighborhood resistance. Do they represent the youth? Are they in some senses like a quasi government? The second thing is that you've raised before is from my perspective, editorializing. This move to demilitarize the country seems to be a feature of Sudan. It's not a feature of every other country, which was part of the recent uprisings across the continent. So talk about the Neighborhood Resistance Committee and talk about why the military has been able to be there and the control for 50 plus years.
3: Okay, thank you very much, Walter. Actually, I'm at the University of Massachusetts, Boston.
2: Excuse me. Okay.
3: Yeah. The resistance committees consist mainly of youth, there are both women and men who are part of these resistance committees, and they are part of a broad movement for democracy and transformation in Sudan, which includes women's groups. So they are gender mix or mixed gender groups.
2: Okay.
3: And there are women's organizations that also are supporters and custodians of the revolution. For example, there is a small women's organization, that consists of young women, but that some academics like Hadi Hasaballah are working closely with. And these call themselves al-Harisat, or custodians of the uprising or the revolution. And they want to, maintain democracy and achieve social justice in Sudan while also ensuring that there is gender equality. And they are not alone in that. So we need to distinguish between the resistance committees on one hand, and also the popular committees which the regime of Omar al-Bashir created in the neighborhoods in the past.
2: Okay.
3: And those were kind of a liaison between the government and, again, people in different parts of of Sudan and in different neighborhoods. And they carried out certain responsibilities, shouldered certain responsibilities, such as giving permission to access certain services or, confirming that this person lives in this area. So, some of these kinds of services on one hand, and the resistance committees, which are, pro-democracy, grassroots forms of organizing. They do actually serve their communities, but at the same time, they strategize politically.
2: Okay.
3: Again, I am not I don't want to generalize because people in Sudan are very diverse.
2: Gotcha.
3: People have different experiences of, being a Sudanese. The subtitle of my book is Do We All Belong to This Country? And these are the words of Dr. Sharif Harir, who is a Sudanese anthropologist, and he was talking in Cairo back in the 1990s, where the Sudanese opposition was united and was based there, actually. And he was arguing that

0: I'm intrigued by the topic of your book, Gender, Race, and Sudan's Exile Politics. Do we all belong in this country? And let's keep that in mind as we go forward. The military in Sudan, from what I've seen you speak actually on YouTube and spoken with a number of other people from Sudan, the military seems to represent a particular role, and it ties to investments and corporations and those type of things. Can you expound a bit on that for us, Dr. Ali?
1: Well, the military in Sudan has, I mean, one of its features, as is the case in some of the other African countries, that happened actually in other African countries as well in the 1960s and 70s and so on, oftentimes interferes in politics. So its role really, changes and shifts. And in terms of ideological leanings within the military, again, this has shifted, from the 1960s and early 70s when, the military government that ruled the country was an alliance between, the actual army and certain political forces that were committed, for example, to some of them were left political forces, others were committed to Arab unity, for example, Nasser in Egypt, former president of Egypt, form of al-Dubbat al-Ahrar, or the free officers, that's what they called themselves at the time. But then increasingly, and especially in the late 1970s, when the regime started to, and then this alliance actually dissolved in 1973, and then the government became increasingly a composed of technocrats, and the army. Mm-hmm. And then towards the 1970s, when the regime saw that it had lost any form of legitimacy, not that it was legitimate in the first place, it started reaching out to sectarian political parties, for example, and what became the National Islamic Front, which actually, in alliance with the army, overthrew a democratically elected government in 1985 and ruled Sudan for 30 years, the government of Bashir. So increasingly, they became, aligned with Islamist ideology, for example. And then in 1983, this became very clear. At the time, what became the National Islamic Front had been trying to infiltrate the military. And so they, encouraged their membership to join the Sudanese army. They encouraged members who were doctors, for example, or engineers, to join special forces in the army. And that's how they infiltrated the army and controlled it eventually. And again, through this process, what I'm sharing with you is actually analysis from a book by Hassan Makki, who is one of the historians of the Islamist movement in Sudan. This is not a secret, for example.
0: Okay.
1: And then throughout the years of Bashir, the former National Islamic Front, but also the army, exerted control over Sudan's resources. They utilized Sudan's oil, for example. There is Hemiti, for example, and that whose forces are not part of the military. Those were part of the militias that allied with the former regime during the massacres and the war in Darfur, which started in 2003, 2004. Both militias and the army have control over important strategic resources of Sudan. And the former government had used this in order to, control the country, of course, in order to crush any kind of resistance by movements, for example, who that

0: are in the margins of Sudan, who use different means, including armed resistance, to achieve their goals. But the government in the center usually use this as an excuse to consolidate power in Khartoum and to further oppress the people of Khartoum. So there are fears right now, for example, that the and oftentimes these wars are fueled by the central government.
1: Okay.
0: And so, for example, in the area of South Kordofan, which is not under the control of the government, in December 2021, the government the government of General al-Burhan enhanced its military presence there. And around 120, military vehicles that belong to the rapid support forces moved there at the time. And, there are fears that the government would actually start operations there at some point and use this as an excuse for, extending, for example, the state of emergency and to continue to oppress the people of Sudan. But yes, I mean, various factions of the military control strategic resources in Sudan.
1: Mm-hmm. Dr. Ali, a lot of your work has been this intersection between gender, democratization, and militarism. I heard you speak very eloquently on a program, I believe it was with Professor Madani. It was a YouTube presentation of a couple of years ago. Talk to us a bit about not only the historic role, but the contemporary role that the issues that have been raised by women, leadership by women, in the developments in the in Sudan, and your thoughts on how this transition process, why it's had these ebbs and flows, meaning establishment of a transitional council, the massacre, even after I believe Bashir was gone, forming of civilian government. Talk to us about the role of gender and feminism, both historically and in terms of defining the movement.
0: So women of all ages played important roles in the resistance to the regime of Omar al-Bashir, and including in the 2018-2019 uprising. Women became, women became the face of the revolution or the uprising. Okay, they became faces of the uprising. We are all familiar with, for example, the video that showed Ala Salah,
1: right,
0: chanting, over the roof of a car, "Ana habbobti Kandaka," my grandmother is Kandaka. Kandakas were queen mothers, actually, that ruled, the ancient kingdom of Kush. And we have a really strong tradition of women's leadership. We have a strong tradition of women's organizing that started, during Sudan's attempts to oust colonial rule. And I talk about these forms of organizing in my book, and I have spoken about that in the past. But this tradition of leadership, persisted throughout the various democratic, eras, and throughout various dictatorial eras of rule, eras in Sudan. The 2018-2019 uprising has actually reinvigorated, women's organizing in Sudan. It has reinvigorated women's theorizing in Sudan, actually. Many women's organizations now, many feminist academics are thinking about ways to link theory with praxis, and to shape a vision for the future as well. The various dictatorial regimes, including the Bashir regime, have actually tried to undermine women's organizing in Sudan. The former regime had a gender ideology that actually led to discrimination and the subordination of women, both in fact and through laws, for example, through policies and legislation. It exerted control over the way women dress. You know, it tried to restrict women's freedom of movement in different ways. And the women's organizations always resisted and always had to pay the price to that. Right now, there is a vibrant women's movement. We still need to work collectively to also identify some of the challenges that we face, some of the challenges to, you know, our ability to build a strong and an independent movement. And I always say that having a strong and an independent women's movement that pays attention to diversity, that pays attention to the priorities of women, especially in marginalized parts of Sudan, across gender, of course, but also across racial difference, ethnic difference, social class difference, and so on. That is one of the main, this is important in its own right, but it is also one of the main factors that can actually lead to actual transformation in Sudan, you know, democratic transformation and an end to injustice and inequality in Sudan.
1: Why has this transitional period, I mean, there were obviously there were some donor conferences and a number of other things. What's your assessment of that period from the overthrow, the deposing of Bashir up until now, including the Transitional Sovereign Council and Hamdok and his participation, his resignation, the coup? What's happening here, Dr. Ali? How do we explain this to listeners? Because it looked like there was going to be more movement after Bashir left office, but it doesn't seem like that. Your thoughts, please.
0: Thank you. I will start actually by talking about gender equality and women's participation and respect for women's human rights under this regime. And then I will talk about, you know, some of the other issues and themes that you referred to. So in terms of gender equality, even though women took an active part in resisting Bashir's regime and also in the uprising, unfortunately, women's, you know, like ability to participate and to influence a transition was not one of the outcomes of the uprising. Okay. We did not achieve that really. In the run up to the formation of the transitional government, there was a process through which political forces in Sudan and the army as well negotiated a declaration, a constitutional declaration. And in this declaration, there were clear commitments, for example, to you know, ensuring that 40% of the Legislative Council, which never actually materialized, 40% of the seats would be allocated to women. And there were other commitments as well. There was a mention of UN Security Council 1325 on women, peace, and security, which ensures that women participated at all level and that a gender perspective ran through everything that the transitional government did. So in the first government, which Dr. Hamdok formed, there were four ministers. And in the Transitional Council, there were two women out of, I think, 11 members, you know, in the initial structure of the... So the Sovereign Council, it consisted of 11 members, and two of those members were women.
1: Okay.
0: And then we saw that the very formation of the government was quite problematic because of the involvement of the army. Some commentators argue that this was inevitable, but I don't think it was inevitable. And also in terms of the roles that these women played afterwards. So they were not necessarily some of the powerful voices within the Sovereign Council.
1: Okay.
0: Others, especially people on the military, control the process. So, and continuously throughout the transition, women's organizations and movements organize protests and try to campaign with the government in order to ensure better participation for women, a better role of women in transition. And the general consensus within women's organizations was that, you know, there was more, there was a need for more role for women, more involvement, more commitment to gender equality. I would say that, you know, one of the very first things that the government should have done was to carry out a gender assessment across Sudan. But that never happened, and to come up with a plan.
1: Okay.
0: And to do so in collaboration with women's organizations and movements and with women at the grassroots level. So regarding the coup of the 25th of October, I think it was inevitable as well.
1: Okay.
0: So because it was, you can't establish an alliance with, you know, elements of Bashir's security committee, for example, and expect that there would be a rotation, for example, in terms of who chairs the Sovereign Council. The General Abdel Fattah al-Burhan was supposed to hand over, you know, the presidency, you know, or the of the council to a civilian figure. Of course, this never happened, and it was never going to happen. I think also there are shortcomings, you know, and problems within Sudanese political parties as well. So we really need to work on reform, you know, of various political forces in Sudan. Mm-hmm. And this should be an internal process, like the people of Sudan need to lead this process. This need actually, like it predated the overthrow of Bashir's regime. There was a point in Sudan's recent political history when political parties and movements were able to build a strong alliance, mostly in exile, but with presence in Sudan. And that was after 1995, in what was I refer to, or in what is called the Asmara, you know, conference, which came up with resolutions on, you know, the way forward regarding opposition to Bashir's regime, but also a vision for a future Sudan. And I think that the regime took advantage of a period after it, of the period between 2005 and 2011. And that was the time when Sudan negotiated a peace agreement, a comprehensive peace agreement with the Sudan People's Liberation Movement and with other movements and political parties that actually comprised the alliance of Sudan's opposition at the time.
1: Okay.
0: And then it used the post-2005 era to weaken political parties and to, you know, and to work on dividing different forces.
1: Mm-hmm.
0: And so it was the political parties were really divided you know, in April 2020, you know, and sorry, in April 2019, before and after that. And this has undermined some of the efforts of the transitional government. In the address that General Al-Burhan gave to the Sudanese people after, you know, taking control of the transitional government and placing the prime minister and some of the ministers and their house at arrest or just detaining them, was that he wanted to address the rift and the challenges arising from differences between various political forces, which were obstructing transition. And he actually promised and continues to promise the current regime that there are going to be elections that would lead to democratic transition in Sudan. So he took that as an excuse for the coup, so to speak.
1: There seems to
0: so
1: be...
0: So we need to work on like rebuilding, actually, Sudanese political parties and movements.
1: What are the challenges? We're speaking with Dr. Nada Mustafa Ali, a scholar who engages in issues around social change and transformation, teaches in Women's Gender and Sexuality Studies Department at the University of Massachusetts in Boston. Her book is entitled Gender, Race, and Sudan's Exile Politics, Do We All Belong in the Same Country? The challenges of this dialogue that you're discussing, given that IGAD is involved, the United Nations is involved, Saudi, Egypt, the situation has continued to flare in Darfur over the last year or so, and you have Fatah al-Burhan, who essentially has taken over again. The challenges here of moving forward, your thoughts on how the Sudanese people at home and abroad can move forward?
0: Well, I want to pay tribute, want to salute actually the important resistance that the Sudanese people, including people organized in resistance committees, are leading. You know, we continue to show immense courage. And people in the diaspora are also playing important roles as well. So I think this is one way forward. You know, it's not necessarily a solution, right, to Sudan's historical, structural problems and challenges. But this is a way forward because it signals that the people of Sudan refuse the control of the military over power. So that's one way. I think different countries, you know, like worldwide, can play important roles also. I like to I like to refer to the best way of supporting a people's you know, attempt to achieve democracy, transformation, and social justice as a politics of solidarity.
1: Okay.
0: I think that's what we need as Sudanese people, you know, like a politics of solidarity. But of course, I'm sure you are following the fact that various countries of the world have actually condemned the coup, and those include the United States, for example. Those include the you know, like, for example, institutions like the European Union. When former Prime Minister Hamdouk was placed under house arrest, the African Union condemned that. The African Union has actually negotiated a peace, and it has negotiated actually the form of government that presided after the overthrow of Bashir. You know, South Sudan had been supporting peace negotiations between the government, the transitional government, and various movements that were not part of the transitional government. And so, you know, there was a Senate hearing, the Committee of Foreign Relations here in the United States. And, you know, the U.S. had suspended, you know, like $7 million, you know, dollar assistance to Sudan that it had agreed on with the previous government, you know, and, you know, there are commitments to supporting civil and political forces, respect for human rights in Sudan, and, you know, working to end the military control over, you know, like political and economic structures as well. My vision in the long run is that in Sudan, we won't need, you know, we need to build a future for Sudan where we won't even need, you know, assistance from other countries, let us say.
1: Okay. In terms of looking at Sudan, I'm thinking now from the vision of Pan-Africanism, looking at the work that you do. When people in the diaspora look at Sudan, do they look at it as a country in the Middle East? Do they look at it as a country on the African continent? At some point in your comments, you talked about the issue of race, and when I look at Sudan visually, you know, those images are part of a trying to walk through here. People in the diaspora, Pan-African vision of why is it important that this movement in Sudan be successful? This goals of, might I say, demilitarization, as you just said, building the future.
0: Thank you. This is an important and a twofold question. And of course, the two parts of the question are interrelated. The question of identity in Sudan is really important. It has dominated, our post-colonial politics. How do we define Sudan? How do we define ourselves? And, geographically, Sudan is based in Africa, on the African continent, of course. It's a diverse country. It has aligned traditionally with Arab states. And this has led to, resistance by, people within Sudan who did not necessarily see themselves as part of this identity. The late John Garan used to talk about the importance of committing to an idea of Sudan that is Sudanist, and it involves the interplay of these different identities depending on how people in a certain part of Sudan, for example, define themselves. Now, the idea of Pan-Africanism is the idea that people, as you of course know, of African descent, having common interests, and those include people on the continent, people in the diaspora as well, we should be unified. And I think that's really important. And it's important that we strengthen these various bonds of solidarity in that sense. And so I'm not only interested in what's happening in Sudan, I'm interested in what's happening in Ethiopia, for example, what's happening in Nigeria, what's happening in other parts of the world, what's happening in relation to, black communities in the United States and elsewhere as well. I don't know whether I have actually responded to your question, but increasingly, there is this commitment to Pan-Africanism. I define myself as a Pan-African feminist, and there are many others in Sudan who define themselves as such.
1: In our last few moments, the United Nations is undertaking a mission there now and trying to be effective. And I was asking your thoughts on that particular process. And also, I guess, Dr. Ali, I'm interested in the role that Egypt and Saudis and others play there. We don't have a lot of time, but at some time they were supporters of Bashir. And I guess as I'm looking through it, Bashir left because of the popular protest, but there were still countries that supported the National Congress Party and Bashir. Is that correct?
0: Yes, Bashir's regime had alliances in the region and beyond. So with regards to UNITAMS, I follow the responses of various associations and political movements within Sudan. And one thing we try to do in the diaspora is to amplify the voices of people on the ground. And people on the ground have been quite critical of the role of UNITAMS, because apart from condemning, for example, the coup, sorry, there was no condemn about, apart from expressing concern about the arrest of members of the government or, you know, like violations of human rights, you know, there was no condemnation of the coup by UNITAMS. And UNITAMS also tried to mediate between the protesters and their representatives on one hand and the regime on the other. Which popular committees, resistance committees, and also other political movements and forces rejected. So that's one response to part of your question. And then the second half of your question, I think we would need another interview to discuss the role of several countries in the region.
1: Okay, we'll make time for that. We'll make time for that interview. You know, and this other point before I let you go, I'm just so excited to have you here. What is this digital ethnography that you're working on, Dr. Ali? Is that a secret you're going to tell us?
0: No, it's not. It's not really a secret. This is research which I started actually in 2014, so way before the overthrow of Bashir. And initially, I got interested in this topic, actually, because of the Arab Spring and how it has impacted Sudan and how, you know, young people's organizations as well as women's groups were using the Internet, actually, to advance, you know, like to organize, for example, and to mobilize and so on. And I also have been exploring the question of, you know, whether it would be possible to use these platforms to also achieve social change and transformation,
1: okay,
0: including change in norms around gender equality, for example, in Sudan. And, of course, after the uprising, I started also looking at that, you know, and whether the Internet plays an important role, actually, in terms of political mobilization, in terms of organizing, and I'm exploring other questions as well. But so the digital ethnography involves, you know, like analysis of narratives and discourses that Sudanese women and activists articulate over social media, for example. But it also has an element that focuses on politics and organizing on the ground.
1: Okay.
0: So one of the other issues I'm looking at is, you know, some of the strategies that, you know, women organized in the former in the former union of women street vendors, you know, like sellers of tea and food. These are women who work in the informal economy. Now they have renamed themselves Kull al-Mihan, which means all professions. And so I'm looking again at their own patterns of organizing on the ground, including their use of technology to mobilize, for example.
1: Sounds wonderful. That sounds wonderful. That really does sound wonderful. So just by saying that, you've agreed, and you mentioned something earlier, you've agreed that you're going to come back on Africa Today, and we can talk about that, Dr. Ali. Can we get that promise, Dr. Ali?
0: I am more than happy to join your program at any point.
1: Total pleasure. For the last 55 minutes, we've been speaking with Dr. Nada Mustafa Ali. Her book is titled Gender, Race, and Sudan's Exile Politics. Do We All Belong to This Country? A very vibrant mix of from Dr. Nada Ali of activism and research. She is on the faculty at the University of Massachusetts at Boston. Working on a number of different projects around militarization and gender. These layered projects, as she talks about, digital ethnography, social media, and activism in contemporary Sudan. And Dr. Ali, please give our best to your family, to your country, and we are all conscious of making sure that developments in Sudan turn out to the best of the Sudanese people. So thank you so much for your time.
0: Thank you very much for having me, and thank you for the solidarity.
1: Our pleasure. Take good care, Dr. Ali. Bye-bye.
0: Bye-bye.

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1: The program is pre-recorded.
2: The Republic of Sudan is located in Northeast Africa, a population of about 40 million, bordered by Egypt, Eritrea, Ethiopia, South Sudan, Central African Republic, Chad, and Libya, making it the third largest country on the African continent. It was managed by an Anglo-Egyptian political structure until 1956. Some of the key developments include the role of Sudan, the role of Islam, the tensions between what is now the Republic of South Sudan and Sudan North, the rebellions of 2011 and 2014, the actions of 2018, which led to the bringing down of President Omar Bashir of the National Congress Party, and the efforts to democratize and demilitarize Sudan since 2019. There's been a transitional governing council since that period of time. The process has not been without challenges. The Khartoum massacre of 2019, the coup of 2021, General Abdel Fattah al-Burhan, and numerous forces have played a role in the Sudan, including particularly the role of women, the professional association, neighborhood councils, the Sudanese diaspora. And joining us today to talk about her country of the Sudan is Dr. Nada Mustafa Ali. She is a scholar who engages in questions around social change and transformation in Sudan, includes both teaching, research, and activism. She teaches in the Women, Gender, and Sexuality Studies Department and is a core faculty in the Human Rights Minor at the University of Massachusetts.
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Good evening and welcome to Labor Radio of the Working Class, by the Working Class, for the Working Class. I'm your host, Rachel Haynes, broadcasting around the world from Portland, Oregon. Co-host Stephen Siegel isn't able to join.